0: is hearing his footsteps.
1: But she thinks he would have been proud of her.
0: I believe it was Praveen's spirit who brought us all this way. He wanted us to know what happened to him and who did this to him. And we got it. We know who did this to Praveen. That's all I needed to know.
2: That's all for now. I'm Lester Holt. Thanks for joining us.
3: I was robbed of my sister. I had to grow up without one. In an instant, she was gone, and it changed everything.
2: She dreamed of a career solving crimes, but crime claimed her first.
4: The gut-wrenching pain. My daughter. Please, please don't let this be true.
2: Home alone on a sunny afternoon, she vanished.
5: We just heard, oh my God, isn't this one of her earrings?
2: Earrings in the carpet, ribbons on the ground, tire tracks on the lawn.
5: There was evidence of a violent struggle.
2: What had happened and who was behind it?
3: Everything was a mystery. Was she still alive? You know, was she not?
4: It tore us apart.
2: For years, they demanded answers. A struggle each day. Then came the Cold Case Squad with a new bag of tricks.
5: I always felt that this was a case that could be solved.
3: They wanted justice just as bad as we did.
6: As a mother, she fought and fought and fought.
4: We just never gave up. Don't mess with a mother bear.
2: I'm Lester Holt, and this is Dateline. Here's Keith Morrison with The Knock at the Door.
7: It was a Monday afternoon, a baking sun. A school bus made its methodical way among the residential streets of Punta Gorda, Florida. Stopped and started and stopped again. It was inland now. Miles from the harbor, the Peace River, the center of town, whose warmth had drawn them to the Gulf Coast. The bus stopped in the middle of a quiet neighborhood. Driver opened the door. It was 3:45 p.m.
3: We got off the bus and walked home.
7: We means Veronica Ord, then almost 14 years old, and her younger brother, Paul.
3: And I remember halfway down the road, remembering that I forgot my key. The closer we got to the house, I had seen my sister's car. So I said, oh, okay, cool, you know, I don't need the key, you know, she's home.
7: Then she noticed the door wasn't quite closed.
3: It was closed. It wasn't latched. Like, you could just pull on it and the door would open. I remember walking in and Oprah was on the TV.
8: What did you assume when you saw the door open and the TV on?
3: I thought, you know, maybe she left in a hurry. Maybe she went with a friend, you know, and she just didn't close the door all the way.
7: She was Tara, Veronica's older sister, not quite 20 then. Veronica called out. No answer. She walked through the house. Bathroom light was on.
3: I went and looked in the bathroom, and then I went in our bedroom, and I seen her purse and everything on top of her dresser. So then I'm like, where would she be without a purse? Because, you know, that wasn't usual. So that's when I had called Keith.
7: Keith was Keith McPhillips, her mom's fiancé. He was just leaving work, told Veronica he was thinking of stopping for coffee with a friend on his way home. Then Veronica told him about Tara, that her purse was home, but she wasn't.
8: What did you think when she told you that?
5: Well, just something wasn't right. Because if Tara was going to go somewhere, I knew she wouldn't leave her stuff or her car. She would have said, I won't be here when the kids get here. That's how responsible she was.
8: Sure.
7: Keith canceled the coffee plan, drove straight home.
5: As soon as I got home, it just didn't look right. There was all kinds of tracks on the floor and stuff. And I said, well, what are these marks on the floor? And she said, I don't know.
8: Tracks?
5: Muddy footprints.
7: Muddy footprints in the living room and master bedroom. And something else. Something only those who lived there would know.
5: In the bedroom, like our TV would be turned a certain way, because when you lay in bed, you want to see it.
8: Yeah.
5: But when I looked in, it was straight. And then I noticed, like, stuff missing off the dresser. Jewelry was gone. Money was gone.
8: What was going on in your head when you saw this, as you noticed things were missing?
5: I knew something was something bad.
7: Oh, and it was. What happened? to that grown-up girl in this modest house in the little city by the sea. On the 1st of October, 2001, a mystery for so many years.
4: She was such a sweet, loving, kind, caring, full of life.
7: Sharon Ord McPhillips is Tara's mother.
4: She had dreams and ambitions. She was a cheerleader, a catcher for softball. She loved art. Most of all, we were a family.
8: Yeah.
4: She loved her family, and we loved her right back.
7: They were new to Punta Gorda, had moved recently from Scranton, Pennsylvania. Tara, almost grown up, told them she'd stay behind, make her own life.
4: She didn't want to come down, you know. I'm sure it was, you know, it's a change, especially when you're older. But we had a bet going on how long it would be before she got here, because we are so close.
8: Yeah.
4: So we had a bet going, and I think she lasted 3 weeks.
8: I'm going to stay here on my own. Yeah. No, I'm not.
4: Yeah. Yeah. Yeah.
7: She got a job, made plans to start college, had already decided that she wanted to be a crime scene investigator.
5: She had her books and everything?
4: Yeah.
7: And though Sharon's then-fiancé, Keith, wasn't officially Tara's stepdad, they had a father-daughter sort of relationship.
5: Yeah, we were very close, yeah. We always hung out together. She would make our famous peanut butter and jelly triple-decker sandwiches we would have. And she would be the one to make them all. She was my buddy.
7: And now he didn't know where she was. Right away that afternoon, Keith called Sharon, just finishing her workday at her office.
4: I'll never forget that call. I remember saying, I have to leave now. It was a 40-minute ride, and I cried that whole way home. Please don't let nothing be wrong. Please, please.
3: I remember my mother pulling up.
8: How did she look?
3: Oh, panicked.
7: Keith had called 911 as Sharon rushed home. An officer was there when she arrived.
4: My first thing was, you need to do something. My daughter's not here. I just knew.
2: When we come back, what had happened to Tara?
3: Why wasn't anybody taking action and figuring out where she was?
2: Earrings in the carpet, ribbons on the ground, tire tracks on the lawn.
9: It was obvious that we had a serious problem.
4: Gut-wrenching pain. Please, please don't let this be true.
2: When Dateline

0: So there they were, as evening deepened, pacing around the little house, frantic about Tara. What happened? Where was she?
1: It was getting late. You know, why wasn't she home?
0: The policeman who came to help them only seemed concerned about the jewelry and cash that appeared to have been taken, not Sharon's missing daughter.
2: They were concentrated on the burglary.
0: They didn't seem to hear what she was saying, didn't understand her panic.
2: They just weren't getting us or what was going on. They're trying to say, well, maybe she's at a football game. And then
3: there was a football game that night.
2: Yeah. And then they went through her friends. And then actually they called one friend, and this person was dating a Tara.
0: Sharon almost shouted, it wasn't her, Tara. The officer tried a different tactic.
2: We'll put a bolo out.
4: Bolo?
2: Yes, yeah. Be on the lookout.
0: Tara's family knew if she'd gone to the football game. If she'd gone anywhere, she would have told them. Deputies said since Tara was an adult, they'd wait 24 hours before calling her a missing person. Maybe she just left on her own.
2: If my daughter was a runaway or a troubled child or whatever the case may have been, I would have told you that. I know my child.
4: How frustrated were you?
2: Oh, so very frustrated.
0: Veronica, not quite 14, remember, was terrified.
1: Why wasn't anybody taking action and figuring out where she was?
0: Keith and Sharon called everybody they knew in town. Their best friends offered moral support, came to the house. And one of them noticed something on the floor.
5: We just heard, oh my God. And we walked in and she was bending over, pulling it out of the carpet. Like it was embedded in the carpet.
2: Yeah, it wasn't just laying there.
5: She pulled it out and she said, Sharon, isn't this one of her earrings? And she said, yeah.
4: So then?
2: Then eventually we found another one.
5: Yeah.
2: And then
5: the third one.
4: Like ground into the carpet?
5: Yeah.
2: Right. Oh, yeah. Just
5: we had to pull them out.
0: They also noticed a small palm tree in their front yard had been damaged, along with the decorative bricks around it.
2: And then there was tire tracks.
4: What, across the lawn?
5: Across the lawn.
4: How close do those tire tracks come to the house?
2: It wasn't a big yard, but...
5: No, it wasn't a big yard.
2: They went up to the door.
0: And they found two ribbons, the kind Tara wore in her hair, outside their front door. And scuff marks on their bedroom dresser.
4: Tell me about what those scuff marks look like. Like somebody moved it or rubbed something against it? Or
5: if you took your shoe and you kicked something and you left the mark. Okay. Like if you walk on the floor and you drag your feet, it leaves a mark.
4: Yeah.
5: That was on the dresser drawers in our bedroom.
0: One of the missing pieces of jewelry was a ring Tara had given to Keith.
5: This is my dad's ring she bought me. I didn't care about anything else but that.
0: The officers left the house with nothing learned, nothing resolved, and still no Tara. Sharon and Keith didn't sleep, not a wink that night.
4: What goes on in here as you're sitting up all night?
2: Gut-wrenching pain.
5: Big hole.
2: Praying that, oh, please, please don't let this be true.
0: Before the sun came up, Sharon called 911 again, and a new officer arrived.
2: A woman deputy. I'll never forget that. And she came and I remember saying to her, please help me. And she did. She got the ball rolling. She listened to me.
0: The deputy called in crime scene investigators.
1: I remember my mother waking me and my brother up and I remember seeing so many people there and the crime scene van outside.
0: Now,

0: Deputies were taking Tara's disappearance seriously. Mike Gandy was a captain at the Charlotte County Sheriff's Office back then.
1: Sometimes you'll respond to a scene or a call where someone's missing, and you can tell from the family interaction that it's not a big deal. This was not the case with Tara's mom. It was obvious that we had a serious problem.
0: First thing, find out the last time anyone had seen or spoken with Tara. They knew by the time Veronica got home just before 4 p.m., Tara was gone. They learned that Tara's last phone call began at 11:49 a.m., ended at 12:05. She had talked to a colleague at the mall jewelry kiosk where she worked, said she'd be by, pick up her paycheck, and go shopping. But first, their landlord had arranged for a septic repair company to drop by the house, so did Tara stay and wait? Maybe the owner of the repair company knew something.
1: One of our criminal investigation division sergeants, on his way into work, stopped by this guy's house and asked him, had he been to Tara's home? Yes, he had. Had he seen Tara? Yes, he hadn't had contact with a female there.
0: And he said she was perfectly fine when he left the house early that afternoon. So, assuming that was true, who else came to that little house on the afternoon of October 1st and took away their Tara?
2: Coming up,
3: something needed to happen.
2: A frustrated family reaches out to someone new.
4: If you met Sharon, you wouldn't tell her no. I looked her in the eye and I told them I would do everything I possibly could to try and help them.
2: A turn in the case was coming.

0: How to explain how a mother feels when her child has vanished and all signs point to something bad.
1: Keith, what did this do to her?
2: Tore her apart. It's just like watching everything crumble.
0: Though the family appeared to be very close and loving and sincerely distraught, investigators believe they still needed to be looked at as possible suspects.
3: You know, it's a cruel reality of the detective business that they start close and widen out, and they always start with members of the family, is to eliminate them.
4: Right.
3: And it winds up tragically and horribly often being somebody very close to them.
5: I actually asked them myself, did you check us out?
0: What'd they say?
5: They said they did.
2: They said, oh, don't worry, we did.
0: Meanwhile, Sharon and Keith pushed through their fear and anxiety and did what they could.
5: You look through garbage bags.
2: Everywhere and anywhere, and in the woods, dumpsters.
3: Really?
5: I would do it every day.
2: We would go in the woods so far, we didn't even know where we came out half the time. We didn't even know where we were.
0: Captain Gandhi's investigators searched for Tara as well.
6: The investigation shifted this morning, with deputies searching 500 acres of pasture.
7: If someone called in and said, hey, we saw a suspicious vehicle in this wooded area, or there's buzzards and vultures over here, and we would always go and search. We did have a couple of different times where we used cadaver dogs in certain areas.
0: 4 weeks after Tara vanished, she turned 20, and they tried to stay positive.
3: You had a birthday party?
5: Had to. And we had the presents, and I'll never forget this. I went to open one, and my son said, you're not opening that. He said, she's coming back. And I didn't open it.
0: Months went by. They couldn't accept what their heads kept telling them, that Tara had been snatched away and murdered. But nobody was telling them anything. The investigation seemed to have stalled, wasn't going anywhere.
5: Something needed to happen.
0: And it didn't feel like it was happening.
5: Exactly.
2: Not at all, right?
5: Not at all.
0: And so, out of sheer desperation, about 6 months after Tara vanished, they hired a civil attorney, a woman named Amanda Downing.
3: What did they want you to do?
8: They wanted anyone's help, a lawyer's help, the media's help, civilians' help, neighbors' help, anybody's help in finding their daughter. And I think by hiring a lawyer, they believed that I could somehow assist them in fact-finding, finding their daughter, searching for anything. They were grasping.
3: What did you tell them?
8: I looked her in the eye, I looked Keith in the eye, and I told them I would do everything I possibly could to try and help them.
3: You know, you would have been perfectly within your rights to look at them and say, look, I'm sorry, but that's not what I do.
8: If you met Sharon, you wouldn't tell her no.
3: Huh. Well, did they want you to sue somebody or just get information or what?
8: I don't think that their goal was to sue anyone. I think their goal was to find Tara.
0: And then, 9 months after Tara disappeared, a man traveling on a desolate road on the outskirts of Punta Gorda pulled over for a pit stop, walked into the woods, and saw, not a girl, bones.
5: We actually sat on the steps of the crime scene van.
9: But not like this.
10: But then you don't want it to be like this, you know? You just hope and pray every day that she's alive.
0: But it was her. It was Tara.
7: Enough of the teeth were there to make a positive identification that it was Tara.
0: By then, Sharon and Keith were at home, waiting for the results. Detective Gandhi went to tell them.
3: That's never easy, huh?
7: Hardest thing you ever have to do.
5: And then when they come to your door, with clergy.
3: You see them coming?
5: Yeah. And then the reality is, that's it. You're never going to see her again. It's so devastating. It's the worst pain ever. She didn't belong out there.
0: 284 days after Tara vanished, they knew finally she was never coming back. But they were no closer to knowing how she wound up out there in the woods.
11: Coming up.
8: Now find the killers and make them pay for the crime.
11: New leads at last.
4: Isn't that your connection?
9: It was a great connection.
11: And new questions for someone who'd been at the house that day.
12: I feel like I've been, harassed.

0: In the end, bones and a few teeth were all they found. There was every reason to think Tara was murdered and then dumped in the woods. But murdered how? By whom? Sharon's attorney called her as soon as she heard the news.
1: She was obviously distraught, devastated, hysterical, crying. Now what? Find out the killers and make them pay for the crime.
0: Prosecutor Dan Feinberg got the autopsy results. They were not helpful.
2: Only half of the bones in her body were recovered. And some of the more important bones, like the hyoid bone, which would show whether or not there might have been a choking or strangulation, was not recovered.
0: The medical examiner, though, found evidence that four of Tara's ribs were fractured.
2: A perimortem fracture, a fracture that occurred at the time of death.
3: So there's a big, big slam into her ribs somehow.
2: The medical examiner clearly found that there was evidence of a violent struggle. There was evidence of blunt force trauma, and that would contribute to her death.
0: Detectives scoured the woods, looking for anything that might tell them something. They found a belly button ring near the bones, the kind Tara wore, Sharon confirmed, and the remnants of only one piece of clothing that belonged to her, a pair of panties. But no hair, no fiber, no DNA of any kind at the scene that would help them ID a killer.
2: It was frustrating for the family, it was frustrating for the detectives, and it was frustrating for the prosecutors that worked on the case, including myself.
0: So detectives went back to the beginning. They reviewed all the witness statements they'd taken over the course of the 9 months Tara had been missing. And there was a note about a man who'd turned in some jewelry 3 days after Tara went missing. A ring and a bracelet, which turned out to belong to Tara's family.
4: It had been in the possession of Glenn St. John. Took a couple pieces of jewelry to his probation officer.
0: Glenn St. John, who went by Pee-wee, was on probation for felony burglary. So, did Pee-wee kill Tara? He insisted no. And he didn't take the jewelry either, he said. Somebody gave it to him.
4: Told him that he received that jewelry from Phil Barr, and Phil Barr told him it came from the missing girl's home.
0: Phil Barr? He was the owner of the septic repair business that had been at Tara's house the day she went missing. But was Pee-wee telling the truth? Would he ever tell the truth?
4: He told multiple different stories.
3: What did he say?
4: He said a little more each time he was interviewed, and he would change his story to the point where it made him an incredible witness. He admitted that he had seen the body at some point. It was a little interesting in that particular area Tara's bones were recovered was within a couple hundred yards of one of Pee-wee's favorite fishing spots.
3: Isn't that your connection?
2: That it was a great connection, but Mr. St. John was a very incredible witness.
0: That story about getting stolen jewelry from Phil Barr?
2: No jewelry from Tara's home was found in the possession of Phil Barr.
0: And anyway, Barr told investigators, Tara was fine when he and his helper left her house that afternoon. But questions went on, and Phil Barr, who had a business to run, didn't appreciate that kind of attention. Barr complained to a local NBC reporter about it.
5: It's been very stressful. I realize the police are doing their job and they're, you know, looking into things, but nonetheless, I feel like I've been, you know, harassed.
0: And several times, he himself confronted the detectives, insisted he was innocent. All the talk was unfair.
6: I am telling you the truth. I have nothing to do with this girl's disappearance. I'm getting the shaft here.
0: It was a problem. Detectives certainly had their suspicions, but evidence? There was none. And most everyone they questioned who knew Barr was, a bit shady, hard to believe. Prosecutor Feinberg concluded he simply didn't have enough to make a charge stick.
2: The DNA evidence in this case that was collected from the residents either came back to the family or was not relevant to this case. There was no indication that the perpetrators had left blood or a body fluid at the home.
0: And so,
4: cases typically go cold when you run out of leads. And when you run out of information and you run out of ideas.
0: Tara's mother, Sharon, again and again, demanded to know what, if anything, was going on. Prosecutor Feinberg had no choice, he said, He couldn't tell her.
2: The frustration was clear. You could see it on her face. You could hear it in her voice. The family was devastated, and they wanted answers. And I can understand that. You can't, as a prosecutor, and you can't, as a detective, give all those answers. You can't put that information out there.
0: Still, Sharon continued to ferret out what she could.
7: We just never gave up. There was no stopping.
0: As did her attorney.
1: She would hear a piece of information from a neighbor or a news source or a detective that wasn't supposed to tell her, and then she would confirm it, run with it, call me. She fought and fought and fought for justice. Justice for Tara. And as Sharon would say, my Tara. She's always said, my Tara.
0: But none of these efforts turned up anything useful. And the sheriff's case wasn't going anywhere either. There was no getting around it. Justice for Tara just was not happening. In fact, the case was growing cold, stone cold. Eventually, Mike Gandy retired, as did these two cops way up north, retired and moved to sunny Florida. And?
2: Got very bored.
0: Uh-oh.
8: Coming up.
2: I always felt that this was a case that could be solved.
8: Enter the Cold Case Squad. Could they do what no one else had?
9: How important was that?
10: Extremely important.
8: When De

0: Tara's family struggled as time went on without answers and without their Tara.
1: It was hard. I was robbed of my sister. I had to grow up without one.
0: In 2003, after 6 years together, Sharon and Keith finally got married.
2: When I was getting ready to walk down the aisle, it was very sad because my baby girl wasn't going to be in that wedding party. But she was there. We made sure she was there.
3: We have a big, big picture made up of her.
0: But the anger remained, an intense frustration, as year after year, Sharon demanded answers and didn't get them. In 2008, almost 7 years after Tara's murder, Sharon appeared in a Crime Stoppers video and spoke directly to the killers, whoever they were.
4: I want to know how they wake up in the morning. How do they go on with their life knowing that they did this to a person? Don't think for a minute that you got away with this. Because one day, and I truly, truly believe this, one day there's going to be a knock at that door. And they're going to be in cuffs. And that's what I want.
0: Nothing came of it. The whole world had moved on, forgotten apparently. But then, a year later, 2009, Buntagorda got a new sheriff. And he thought some of the unsolved cases in town needed a new look, and called upon the retired detective, Mike Gandy. And these two, who had been detectives up north before they too retired and moved to Punta Gorda, Mike Vogel and Kurt Mayle.
5: I moved to Florida and came down here to hunt and fish and play golf and go boating and go to the beach and just relax. And that lasted a couple months, got very bored.
0: And so three bored ex-detectives put on badges again to form the sheriff's very first official cold case unit and decided early on they'd work on Tara's case. Prosecutor Feinberg was finally optimistic, sort of.
6: I always felt that this was a case that could be solved if it had a new set of eyes, it had somebody that could put the case together, connect all of the dots.
0: What requests did you make of them?
6: We wanted to know more about every piece of evidence. We had to rule out every piece of DNA in that house. So it was closing doors. It was excluding other people.
7: You're going to learn from looking in these files later.
0: So that's what these three did. As a large photo of Tara kept watch. But again, there was no DNA to help them. All they had really were lingering suspicions about the workman who went to Tara's house the day she vanished. Phil Barr, the guy who owned the septic tank business, his helper that day, Dave McManus, and their buddy, Pee-wee St. John. But nothing in this huge trove of investigative material proved anything.
7: Kurt, we call him the scribe, he organized it in such a way that it was easier to understand.
8: What had been difficult to understand?
7: It was confusing to the point where you didn't know what we were going to be able to get into court.
8: So the context was in there. You couldn't figure it out because it was a mess.
7: The majority of it was in there, yes. We had to try to do the analysis on it, and that's what took so long.
0: An awful lot of detective work amounts to reading. Thousands of pages of reports and witness statements and this and that. All were followed up, every one of them. Detective Mayle chased down a 2001 Walmart receipt, a minor forgettable purchase, except that the timestamp on the receipt cast serious doubt on Phil Barr's alibi. Didn't exactly wreck it, but caught him in a significant lie.
5: That's how detailed we were getting.
0: And then they just happened to run into a guy who said he knew Barr and McManus and Pee-wee.
7: And he overheard them talking about killing this girl. He heard David McManus say, "We shouldn't have done that girl that way. If I don't get out of town, I'm going to spend the rest of my life in jail." Philip Barr said something similar because Pee-wee is talking about, "Well, I've only seen a body. It's not against the law to see a body." And Barr tells him, "Hey, shut up. We're all going to end up in prison."
8: Well, and somebody with credibility.
7: Better than what we had before, yeah.
0: But overall, a key problem remained.
7: Terrible witnesses.
0: Meaning, detectives spoke with other people who had also heard the men talk about the murder, but they were not the type a jury would likely believe. Much of what they'd say sounded like drug and booze-soaked gossip. There wasn't enough, certainly, to support charging Pee-wee. But, thought the prosecutor, maybe he could find a way to go after Barr and McManus. And he had an idea. bring some of the key witnesses before a grand jury just to see who passed the credibility test and who didn't.
6: I prosecuted over 100 homicide cases, and the complexity and the amount of information that we had to review to determine if we could prosecute this case was the most I'd ever seen.
0: The idea worked. The grand jury indicted both Phil Barr and Dave McManus for Tara's murder. They were arrested in late 2012, 11 years after Tara vanished from her home. Dave McManus was arrested in Maryland, where he grew up, while U.S. Marshals mounted a manhunt for Phil Barr.
9: Kind of lost track of him. We were actually then able to locate Phil in the Vermont area, very close to the Canadian border, where we think he had fled with the intent possibly of leaving the country.
0: But the case against the men needed more. And so the cold case team kept investigating. And in 2014, one of them came across a name buried deep in an old file. Right after Tara disappeared, a next-door neighbor told investigators she saw Barr and another man at Tara's house that day. But she couldn't see much because her view was blocked by a fence. So that went nowhere then. Except the neighbor happened to mention that her sister-in-law had been visiting that day. But no one had ever interviewed her.
9: Kurt, I think, had found her name and said, "Hey, who is this person?" And Mike said, "Oh, I know someone by that name." So Mike then went out and located her and spoke to her.
8: What'd she have to say?
7: She floored me.
0: Why? That visitor was not blocked by the fence like her relatives were. She'd been sitting in full view not more than 15 yards from Tara's front door. And she saw a lot.
7: She did see the vehicle pull in a couple of different times. And then the second time that she saw the vehicle there, it was backed up to the front door. And the two guys got out, opened the tailgate, and were walking back and forth inside the front door.
8: Wow. How important was that in the...
7: Extremely important. She identified David McManus as being at the house with Barr. She identified him there at a time when the pickup truck was backed up to the front door. What other reason was that pickup truck backed up to the front door other than to take Tara out of that house?
10: You realize how close it is.
0: We went out to the house to get a better idea of where this woman was sitting and what she could have seen.
10: So she's sitting right here.
0: Uh-huh. Wow. So that's like 1, 2, 3, 4, 5, 6, 7, 8, 9, 10. Like maybe a dozen steps away where this truck is parked.
10: Yes.
0: So that's close, yeah.
10: It's very close.
0: Huh. So if the back of the truck, it would have been how far from the door? Like right up to the door like that?
10: That's correct. And in this general area, on the outside tire track, was found the hair ribbons.
0: Way out here?
10: Right out here.
0: Okay, so suggesting that they put her into the back of the truck and the hair ribbons came loose as they were driving away or putting her there or something.
10: That would be a pretty good explanation.
0: Well. This makes it all the more real when you see how close this must have been. The woman said she didn't actually see what the men were doing because the cab of the truck blocked her view. But still, this was way more than they had before. And finally, 14 years after Tara vanished, Barr and McManus were going on trial for her murder.
11: Coming up, what had happened at the house that day? A jury finally hears the story.
6: We believe she confronted him.
11: A mother's perseverance had brought the case this far.
12: She fought and fought and fought.
11: Would a verdict bring justice at last?

0: It was October 2015 when the trials began. Dan Feinberg was joined by a co-prosecutor named Jennifer Garcheski. 14 years, almost to the day, since Tara's life ended.
1: She's only a year younger than me, so when I think back to where I was in 2001, I was just finishing college, and obviously that was a goal of hers. So I did feel a connection to her and thinking about her and where she would have been at my age now.
0: And the defendants now on trial? Phil Barr owned a septic tank repair business. Dave McManus was his helper the day Tara disappeared. The detectives had learned that Barr used his business as a cover for stealing from the homes of unsuspecting customers. And here's what happened, said the state, that 1st of October 2001. Tara's landlord asked Barr for a repair estimate. Barr and his helper McManus began their workday by smoking crack. Around noon, 4 hours before Veronica arrived home from school, the men most likely knocked on the door, and Tara let them in. Unaware, they had robbery, not work, on their minds.
2: Dave McManus was taking the property while Barr was distracting her in the bathroom. We believe she found out. She heard something or saw something that Mr. McManus was doing where he was in a place he shouldn't have been. And she confronted him. And two people with impaired minds do things that normal people wouldn't do. And their solution to that was to kill her.
0: The woman who'd been sitting out in the front yard told the jury how the two men had been laughing and joking when they arrived. But later, when she saw them backing their truck up to Tara's front door, breaking that small palm tree in the process.
1: It was almost like they had a mission, that they had a plan. And one went straight to the tailgate and put the tailgate down of the truck, and the other one went straight to the front door.
3: All business.
0: That, said the prosecutor, is when they cleaned up and took Tara's body in a bedsheet and loaded it into the truck and waited for dark when one or both of them dumped her body in the woods. But to tell that story took two long trials, each peopled by witnesses the jury might not think were very credible. People who supposedly heard Barr and McManus say things like,
1: "We raped and killed the girl.
2: They're not going to find her.
1: I'm going to kill you like I did the girl in Florida. The girl I killed was 20.
0: One witness testified about overhearing a conversation between Barr and McManus.
1: Philip Barr was saying to David McManus, "I didn't want to kill her." And she overheard David McManus respond, "She had to die."
0: Not very believable, said the defense attorneys. Just people making things up, said Barr's lawyer, Mark DeSisto.
4: We contended that those conversations never took place.
0: Some of those witnesses were inmates, too. Snitches.
4: I never met a confidential informant. I'm going to inform just because he wants to be a nice guy or a good citizen. There's always something in it for him.
0: That woman, the star witness found by the cold case team who said she saw the two men coming and going from Tara's house.
4: Could it be she made herself believe this over so much of a time to make sure the bad guy goes away?
0: Dave McManus' attorney, Michael Bross, said his view, those detectives focused on the wrong man, said Phil Barr's accomplice must have been Pee Wee St. John, the man who turned in jewelry 3 days after Tara went missing.
5: There's enough circumstantial evidence to believe that he was involved, if not in the murder, but definitely in the complicity to cover it up.
0: The only thing that Dave McManus was guilty of, said Ross, was being a sarcastic guy.
5: The majority of the statements that were made were sarcasm at best. So
3: if he's guilty, yeah, but that's a kind of an easy out for saying terrible things, isn't it?
5: Well, it was inappropriate statements, if said at all. David is known to be a jokester and sarcastic. Even during the course of the trial, he would say things that were sarcastic.
0: The trials, two of them, dragged on for more than 15 months with delay after delay in a case that had taken more than 15 years to get to this point. Sharon and Keith's marriage didn't make it that long, but they attended both trials together.
6: We started this together. We're going to finish it together, no matter what.
0: And after all that time, in each case, deliberations took less than 90 minutes. The verdicts, guilty. Both men were sentenced to life in prison without parole.
7: I think everybody would agree that but for Sharon, neither trial would have taken place. she fought and fought and fought for justice.
0: Tara's little sister, Veronica, has two children of her own now.
8: They know they're in Tara. They have necklaces with her pictures on it. My daughter, you would think that she had met her. She dreams about her.
9: Never met her, but they love her.
8: That warms my heart.
10: How are you?
0: A few weeks after the trials were over, the prosecutors, detectives, and their spouses got together for dinner with Sharon and Keith and Veronica. Detective Male made a presentation.
10: She was a fighter, and she kept us fighting for her and for you and your family.
9: They've had the picture hanging in their office for a very long time, and they passed it on to me. I could look at now and go, we did it. We did it.
11: You've given us a new chapter in our life.
0: The family gave the cold case detectives and the prosecutors gifts as well. Each was engraved, justice for Tara.
12: Here's to Tara.
11: Tara, cheers.
9: They put in so much hard work and time and respect, compassion. So we want to give them a little token of our appreciation and love and for everything they've done. They gave Tara peace and justice.
13: That's all for now. I'm Lester Holt. Thanks for joining us.
14: This Sunday, Endgame. With just 37 days until the midterms, pressure grows to end the war in Iran as Americans face rising prices at the pump.
15: Will a deal be made with Iran, or do I annihilate the Islamic Republic?
14: Is there a way out? I'll talk exclusively to the Iranian Foreign Minister, Abbas Araghchi, U.S. Ambassador to the United Nations, Mike Waltz, and Democratic Congressman Ro Khanna of California. Plus, Beyond Human, Bill Gates on the rapid rise of artificial intelligence and whether humans can keep it under control.
16: This is truly an evolutionary event. You know, we have created an intelligent species that in many respects is already smarter than we are.
14: And breaking ranks. As Election Day nears, Republicans distance themselves from President Trump.
17: The war with Iran needs to end, and end quickly.
14: Joining me for insight and analysis are NBC News Chief Capitol Hill Correspondent Ryan Nobles, Mark Short, former Director of Legislative Affairs for President Trump, and Adrian Elrod, former Senior Advisor to the Harris campaign. Welcome to Sunday. It's Meet the Press.
18: From NBC News in Washington, the longest-running show in television history, this is Meet the Press with Kristen Welker.
14: Good Sunday morning. With just 5 weeks until the midterms, the war with Iran is looming over the elections. Unpopular with voters as rising energy prices hit Americans at home. Now a new turn in the war. President Trump has rejected Iran's proposal for a seven-day ceasefire, a plan that would have reopened the Strait of Hormuz and resumed nuclear talks in exchange for the U.S. lifting its naval blockade. The Wall Street Journal is reporting the president has told aides he expects the U.S. to resume bombing Iran after the midterms. In a moment, I'll speak exclusively with Iran's foreign minister, Abbas Araghchi, who proposed that plan. But first, joining me now is the U.S. Ambassador to the United Nations, Mike Waltz. Ambassador Waltz, welcome back to Meet the Press.
19: Yeah, thank you. Good to be with you.
14: Thank you so much for being here. Let's start right there with Iran's proposed seven-day ceasefire that would have opened the Strait of Hormuz and restarted broader talks. Why did the U.S. turn down this deal, Mr. Ambassador?
19: Well, Kristen, look, there's a number of reasons, but with this offer came a request to have access to billions in frozen funds, came a request for the lifting of sanctions. These aren't just the United States' sanctions. These are global sanctions. Kirsten, it's worth reminding people, this isn't just the U.S. position. This is the world's position. There has been not one, not two, but seven U.N. Security Council resolutions over the last 20 years saying Iran cannot, should not, and will not have a nuclear weapons program, cannot enrich illegally, does not have an appropriate inspections regime like other countries, for example, the United Arab Emirates just across the Gulf, that allows fulsome inspections. And then even further, you have the IAEA, the nuclear watchdog for the UN. Their board of governors just referred Iran to the UN Security Council just last week for violations, not allowing inspectors, not allowing appropriate oversight of their enrichment. So I would love to hear you ask the foreign minister, why does Iran need to enrich to 60%, which is a pathway to a bomb? Why do they need to bury a program under not one, but four different sites? Why are they attacking international shipping? And finally, it's worth noting, because again, he's going to frame this as the U.S. versus Iran or Iran versus Israel. 146 countries have joined us, a UN record, in condemning Iran's attack on civilian shipping. You can't start shooting at civilian shipping any more than you can shoot down civilian airliners because you're a party to a conflict. So Iran is just is being condemned by the entire world. And they're in violation of international law across the board.
14: Well, Mr. Ambassador, I do have a range of questions for the foreign minister, but I just want to get back to this deal. In June, the U.S. and Iran signed a memorandum of understanding that was similar to this deal. It traded easing sanctions and lifting the naval blockade in exchange for opening the Strait of Hormuz and nuclear talks. If the president doesn't want this deal, if he thinks this deal isn't good enough, what deal does he want? What would he accept?
19: Well, I'm not going to negotiate in public for the president, but we have to know, number one, the people coming to the table can actually speak for the Ayatollah. And that has been a consistent issue that have frustrated our negotiators. Who's calling the shots in Iran right now? Is it the IRGC? Is it the president? Is it the foreign minister? Ultimately, we know it's the Ayatollah. But when we finally had an MOU, and of course, the president wants a deal and authorized us to enter into that memorandum of agreement. But Iran immediately began shooting at international shipping because illegally and in violation of international law, it's demanding to try to control the Straits of Hormuz through violence and has taken a position of punishing the entire world's economy because of its pursuit for a nuclear weapon. President Trump's not going to stand for it.
14: But the U.S. was negotiating with the same group of people in June. So why not move forward with this deal and give a ceasefire a chance, Mr. Ambassador?
19: Well, look, Kirsten, as I, you know, this was, I think, a pretty cynical attempt to put something on the table that they knew was unacceptable. To ask for the release of the blockade, the sanctions, international sanctions, and access to billions in assets just to talk when we entered into a memorandum of agreement just a few months ago and it was immediately violated by attacking international shipping. I think it's kind of common sense that the president doesn't have a lot of confidence this time after we just tried a few months ago. But at the end of the day, of course, the this has to end in some type of arrangement. But he's going to leave all options on the table to get there.
14: The Wall Street Journal, to that point, is reporting that President Trump is preparing to resume military strikes against Iran after the midterms. Is that true? Can you confirm that?
19: Well, that's anonymous reporting. What I can tell you is the president will leave all options on the table to ensure the world is safe from Iran holding the world hostage with a nuclear weapon, number one. And number two, he was quite clear in his speech before the UN that politics have nothing to do with this. This is about keeping the next generation safe from Iran threatening the world with a nuclear weapon or building such a mountain of conventional shield of drones and missiles that they can achieve breakout in these underground facilities behind that shield. This is a regime that has attacked its neighbors on all sides, including civilian infrastructure, resorts, ports, hotels. It's just completely unacceptable.
14: Ambassador Waltz, to that point, President Trump and his advisors have said the objective in the war is that Iran cannot have a nuclear weapon, as you're repeating here. I want to play what we've heard from the president since the war has started. Take a look.
20: We blew up their nuclear potential. It was obliterated. We attacked 10 months ago. We attacked their nuclear sites, and they were obliterated.
21: It's not a quagmire. Just wiped out the military of a very dangerous country, and I wiped out the nuclear threat.
14: So the president has said multiple times that Iran's nuclear potential is destroyed. If that's the case, what is left to accomplish in this war?
19: Well, we know that we obliterated their ability to enrich in a number of these facilities, but we also know they moved and dispersed highly enriched uranium. Again, Kristen, there is no reason, no country on earth with a peaceful civilian program has a need to enrich to weapons grade or just short of weapons grade. So they still have hidden and dispersed.
14: What's left to do on the nuclear side?
19: They're not being accountable for it.
14: So is regime change what's necessary to accomplish what you're going for? What is there left to accomplish, and is regime change necessary to do it?
19: The regime can come to the table and in accordance with international law, in accordance with their obligations in the non-proliferation treaty, and either hand over. There's a number of ways that we can get there, and President Trump is open to that. And deal with the highly enriched, deal with their ability to reconstitute their enrichment. Heck, our negotiators even offered to sell them uranium. And again, the United Arab Emirates have

0: the streets and the people that are being hung right now as we speak, again, condemned by the world for massacring their own people.
1: Okay, I do want to turn to the state visit with President Xi Jinping. There are reports that China is actively supporting Iran through oil sales, satellite imagery, and more. Yes or no, does the United States believe that China is helping Iran in this war?
0: President Trump, I won't get into the details of the conversation. President Trump has raised this issue repeatedly, both in Beijing, here in the United States, and we are seeing movement in a positive direction. It's also notable that even President Xi stated in our joint readout from the summit, Iran cannot and should not have a nuclear weapon and cannot toll international waterways in violation of the UN law of the sea, and certainly cannot fire upon innocent civilian shipping.
1: So did President
0: That's from
1: Xi,
0: President are, Xi, not
1: okay,
0: President
1: so
0: Trump.
1: Let me follow up with you. Did President Xi actually commit to stop China's support of Iran with this war?
0: They've had good, strong, and I think fulsome conversations about that support. But I'll leave that to the president to detail any conversations he's had.
1: All right. Ambassador Waltz, thank you so very much. Appreciate it. And joining me now is the foreign minister of Iran, Abbas Araghchi. Mr. Foreign Minister, welcome back to Meet the Press.
2: Well, good morning, Kristen, and thank you for having me in your program.
1: Thank you very much for being here. Let's start right there with your 7-day ceasefire proposal. President Trump has rejected it. What is your response?
2: Well, first of all, let me say that it's very interesting to listen to Ambassador, U.S. Ambassador, who is desperately going back to old unproved accusations in order to answer a very simple question that why they are rejecting a 7-day plan, which can bring the life back to normal in the Persian Gulf and in the Strait of Hormuz. Why they are they rejecting this? This is a very important question that they have to answer. Also, I'm surprised that the ambassador is talking about a 7-day plan as he has not read it. Maybe he has not given a copy. Our proposal is very clear. We are ready to open the strait if certain things are done by the U.S. And these certain things are not new, have not come from the space. These are our rights that we want to be respected. First of all, we want to end this war of aggression. They started this war 8 months ago with the hope that in 2-3 days, you know, they can win the war. It's now 8 months. And we want it to be ended. We want our monies, our assets, which are illegally frozen, be released. We want, you know, be able to sell our oil. So we want certain things that U.S. has already committed itself in the previous, deals.
1: But Mr. Know, Foreign Minister, you heard the ambassador's point was the United States is not going to unfreeze assets on the front end. It's not going to lift sanctions on the front end. Is it possible to negotiate a new peace plan at this juncture, or has diplomacy failed?
2: Well, why they are not ready to release our money? It is our own money. It is not, any other's money.
1: Because they want to see some actionable items from Iran, like opening the Strait of Hormuz, before they do that. Has diplomacy failed, Mr. Foreign Minister?
2: Well, diplomacy can never... there is always hope for diplomacy. But we have no reason, to be honest with you, we have no reason to come back to diplomacy and engage with this administration once again because of their behavior in the past 2 years. You know, in 2025, they offered negotiation, we accepted, and we engaged into negotiation. And then in the middle of negotiations, they attacked us. 8 months later, in 2026, February, again they offered negotiation, again we accepted, and again they attacked us right in the middle of negotiations. Then they offered, after the war, they offered negotiation for a deal, we accepted. We had 3 months of negotiations, and it took only 2 weeks

0: for them to violate a deal which they had signed themselves. So if you ask us, there is no reason why we should go back to diplomacy. Well, but I'm still trying diplomacy because I think we shouldn't miss any chance for peace. We don't care about, U.S. Midterm elections. We don't care about any other things. We care about our national interests. We are ready to negotiate as much as we are ready to face any challenge. We stand firm in the face of any challenge, any aggression. We stand firm in the face of any aggression against us, even if it comes to a doomsday war.
1: Well,
0: at the same time, we are ready for diplomacy. And now there is a very reasonable plan on the table. If they reject it for no reason, this is their fault. And I have to say that although we heard from President Trump that he's rejecting this deal, but we are still waiting for an official response through the mediators.
1: Well, and it is worth noting, you're saying that they violated the last agreement. Iran did fire first on commercial ships in the Strait of Hormuz. But let me ask you, broadly speaking, because it doesn't sound like you have a lot of faith in diplomacy, do you trust President Trump?
0: Well, first of all, we didn't violate the deal. They violated it first. But if they have their story and they think that we have violated the deal, why they did bomb us? They could have activated paragraph 12 of the MOU, which is for, dispute settlement.
1: Because they say you were firing at commercial ships in the Strait of Hormuz. But to my question, do you trust President Trump?
0: Well, we trust ourselves. We are ready for diplomacy. We are ready for war at the same time. They had tested us in both cases. They tested us in their aggression twice, and they are welcome if they want to test us once again. And they have tested us also in diplomacy. In 2015, we had a deal. We remain committed to that deal. It was the U.S. who withdrew with no justification. Now we had a deal, and they withdrew. They violated it with no justification. And still, we have offered the plan. If they are serious, that they want a deal to reopen the Strait of Hormuz, now there is the possibility. We have offered this 7-day plan. We want them to do certain things, which we think they can do it in 4 or 5 days. And then on day six, the Strait will be open. And on day seven, we resume talks with them for the final deal.
1: Mr. Foreign Minister, I want to get through a lot more here. I just want to ask you, because the Wall Street Journal is reporting that President Trump expects to resume bombing Iran after the midterms. As you know, he stood at the UN and threatened to annihilate Iran. Are you preparing for this war to resume?
0: We are fully prepared for the time for the war to be resumed. And I repeat, we stand firm in the face of any new aggression, even if it comes to a doomsday war. But at the same time, we are ready. We stand ready for diplomacy. It is up to President Trump to choose. He wanted unconditional surrender in the previous war in 2 days. And now it's 8 months that they are fighting with no result. A new aggression would be certainly the same. We are fully prepared for that. We have learned our lesson from the two previous wars, and we have corrected our tactics. We have changed our tactics, and we are fully prepared to do that.
1: All right. Iran's president said this week that Iran has, quote, never sought nuclear weapons, but Iran has enriched uranium to 60%. That's 20 times more than enriched uranium percentage needed to produce electricity. Why does Iran need a stockpile of 60% enriched uranium?
0: Well, it is a question that we have answered this during the negotiations we had with the U.S. First of all, enriching up to 60% is not illegal. It is still in the framework of NPT and our peaceful program. We have done it for certain purposes, medical purposes, other purposes, but we have offered a deal on our 60% material in 2025, in 2026, and still it is something that, could be considered if they prove their goodwill and their real determination for a peace. We decided to put everything nuclear for later stages and go for confidence building in this stage. This is why we have offered this 7-day plan based on the understanding that we had with the U.S. interlocutors in the past. The first, confidence should be built. Our money, which are illegally frozen, should be released.
1: Yeah.
0: Blockade should be removed.
1: But again,
0: and other things that they know what to do there.
1: But Mr. Foreign Minister, again, we're talking about 20 times more enriched uranium than is needed to produce electricity. All that is needed is 3 to 5%. So why do you need that 60% of enriched uranium? Would you let the U.S. come in and take it to end the war?
0: Well, I can explain why do we need that. But you answer one question. Is this illegal or not? According to MPT, we are a committed member of NPT.
1: But my question is whether this is
0: 60% enrichment is not illegal.
1: No, but is it for peaceful purposes, though? Is it for people? I'm not talking about legal or illegal. I'm talking about for peaceful purposes when it's 20 times the amount of enriched uranium needed for electricity.
0: No, it is. It is for peaceful purposes. And we have answered this question. Yeah, we have removed any concern in our past negotiations. If there is still such a question, there is why they bombed us? Are they allowed to bomb anything that they think is illegal, or there is no justification for that? War is not a solution. That that was a subject for negotiation, and we did it in the past. We have enriched uranium up to 60% for peaceful purposes, and it is within our commitment in the NPT. We have not violated NPT. Okay, there are questions. We answered that question in the past during the negotiations, and we can do it again. There is no need for military operation.
1: Mr. Foreign Minister, final question to you. The president of Iran said this week he has spoken to the Supreme Leader. He says he is in good health. Why has there been no proof of life of the Supreme Leader since he took power in March?
0: Well, there are security concerns, and you're well aware of that. You know, our Supreme Leader was illegally assassinated during the last war. And I think it is very logic that we protect our leader.
1: But why not put out a video? Why not put out a video?
0: No. There are, for security reasons, there are lots of indications that he is under threat by Americans. And there are other indications that he is in full control. He is in full order. We receive his comments and orders and opinions. And there is a national consensus on decision making. It is false if somebody think that there are different source of power inside Iran. No, we move based on national consensus. We in the foreign ministry are in close coordination with the government, with IRGC, with the Supreme National Security Council, with the parliament. We are all in one front facing all challenges imposed on us by the U.S.
1: All right.
0: Either sanctions or military operation.
1: All right. Foreign Minister Arachi, thank you very much. We really appreciate it. And when we come back, Democratic Congressman Ro Khanna joins me next.

0: Welcome back. Joining me now is Democratic Congressman Ro Khanna of California. Congressman Khanna, welcome back to Meet the Press.
1: Thank you for having me back.
0: Thank you so much for being here. A lot to unpack. I want to start with what we just heard from the foreign minister of Iran and from UN Ambassador Mike Walls. Do you believe the United States should accept a deal where Iran still has control of its nuclear material if it means ending this war, Congressman?
1: We should accept a deal to end the war, not specifically this deal. Let's just review the facts, Kristen. Thomas Massie and I had a war powers resolution to prevent us from getting into this war. That would have been the right decision. We made things worse with gas up at over $4.40, diesel at almost $6.40. Then, with your exchange with the foreign minister, you're right, they're enriching at 60%. And while that's not a violation of the NPT, President Obama with the JCPOA had that enrichment down to 3.67%. It's only because Trump ripped up the agreement and went into war that we're in this situation. So now how do we get out of it? In my view, the biggest thing that we need to give the Iranians is an ironclad commitment that we will not have regime change war. That's what they really care about. And you've got Trump going to the UN and saying we're going to blow them all up after he has said that we already blew up all their nuclear facilities, which obviously we didn't. If we gave them an ironclad agreement, no regime change war, I believe we can get a ceasefire and we don't have to agree to all of their terms, which I do believe some of them are excessive.
0: OK, Congressman, I do want to move on to another major topic that's been under a microscope. You've been working on it, AI. You are supporting legislation proposed by Senator Bernie Sanders, Congressman Greg Kassar, that would effectively, among other things, pause advanced AI development while guardrails are put into place. You are, of course, the congressman who represents Silicon Valley. Do your constituents support you trying to slow down the development of AI, Congressman?
1: Not all of them. Obviously, some of the executives are opposed to it. But you know who does support me is a lot of the engineers and researchers, many of them actually who work at OpenAI and Anthropic. In fact, later today, I'm meeting with about a group of 10 to 15 of them at these companies. And what the legislation would ban is recursive self-improving AI. That is basically AI that isn't being trained anymore by human beings. It's AI that can train itself. And that is a real risk of losing human control. And what the Senator Sanders and Greg Kassar and Jeffrey Hinton, the godfather of AI, are saying is until we have guardrails, we can't let AI train itself and lose control. It's actually something we don't have the capability to do right now, but we shouldn't get to the point where we actually are doing it.
0: Congressman, as you know, there's a big concern about the fact that there's effectively this race with China when it comes to AI. President Trump has talked about this. If China doesn't slow down its production and development of AI, how can the United States afford to?
1: Well, we had a big hearing that I led on what an agreement with China can look like. I'm glad they've at least taken a step, which is to say, let's have a dialogue about AI. What we need actually is a working group with our technologists and Chinese technologists about a common agreement. Banning recursive self-improving AI should not be controversial. China doesn't want to lose control over AI models either. In fact, as a much more closed society, recursive self-improving AI is a bigger risk to them. And I do believe the United States can lead on a treaty that is both enforceable and verifiable, where we ban recursive self-improving AI and we have some monitoring of these frontier labs.
0: All right, Congressman, let's turn to the potential impact of the midterm elections. Democrats already debating how aggressively they should investigate and potentially even impeach President Trump, should they, in fact, take back control of the House. But Senator Tammy Duckworth is warning Democrats against doing that. I want to play a little bit of what she said and get your reaction on the other side.
2: Don't be impeaching anybody. Let's just get back to work. I'm not interested in being in a confrontation with Donald Trump. I can be. I have been. It's not going to stop me. but I would rather move the ball forward and to the benefit of the American people.
0: Is impeaching President Trump a third time a mistake for Democrats?
1: No, it's not, because it's not about Donald Trump. He's going to be a lame duck and, in my view, largely increasingly irrelevant. The point is to stand up for the Constitution. Impeachment says that you can't get into an illegal war in Iran without constitutional approval. Impeachment says that you can't just start firing federal employees when in defiance of what Congress says. Impeachment says you can't do deals with foreign governments to allegedly enrich your own family. It's about setting a standard. And the Democrats can impeach to uphold constitutional values and at the same time have a first 100-day agenda that deals with the cost of living, to have child care. I just unleashed a free child care plan, to have an increase in minimum wage, to have paid family leave, to tax the billionaires. We can do both.
0: All right. Congressman Ro Khanna, thank you. You joined us on a day when we have a jam-packed show. We really appreciate your perspective this morning. Thanks so much.
1: Appreciate you, Kristen.
0: When we come back, with the midterms closing in, the panel on why some Republicans are distancing themselves from President Trump. And still ahead, our conversation with Bill Gates, who warns AI is powerful enough to cause a billion deaths.

0: Welcome back. The panel is here. NBC News Chief Capitol Hill correspondent Ryan Nobles, Democratic strategist Adrian Elrod, and Mark Short, former Trump director of legislative affairs. Thanks to all of you for being here. Ryan, I have to start with you. What made this week, the past few weeks, so notable is we're starting to see Republicans break with President Trump, including on this issue of Iran. Mike Rogers, for example, saying that it's time for this war to end. What are your sources telling you about the concerns within the GOP?
1: Well, the Republicans that are in very difficult races are recognizing the reality on the ground. It cost my wife $75 to fill up our family van last week. And that's the same experience that Americans are having all across the country. And if you're a Republican in one of these difficult races, you have to find a way to differentiate yourself from the reality on the ground. And one of the easy ways to do that is say it's time to wrap this thing up. That is the quickest path toward these prices, particularly the prices at the pump, coming down. But it's not an easy sell for Republicans, particularly Republicans like Ashley Hinson in Iowa, who have voted repeatedly to allow the war to continue, to try and convince voters at this stage of the game that you have daylight between you and the White House is not an easy task. And it's one of the biggest things that these Republican candidates have in front of them heading into November.
0: Mark, pick up on that point within the context of the Cook Political Report moving 15 House races and 3 Senate races towards Democrats. What do you make of this climate right now?
2: Well, look, we knew it was going to be a difficult environment, that there are a lot of headwinds. Americans prefer divided government anyhow. But at the end of the day, I don't think the White House is doing congressional Republicans any favors. I think that Trump was elected in part because of high inflation under the previous regime and to address affordability. And we've learned that the populist economics isn't working. And I think that one of our better opportunities, I think one of the reasons that some of the gains will be limited on the Democrat side is because they've nominated so many socialist, far-left candidates. But, Kristen, it's harder to make that case when this week alone the president goes to New York and embraces and lavishes Mamdani with praise. Mm-hmm. You roll out the red carpet for a communist regime, as you point out in your interview, that has been helping to provide Iran with intelligence that's used against American soldiers, sailors, and airmen. And then this week it got less coverage as the White House invited Putin to come to America for the G20 summit when he was kicked out after the invasion of Crimea. So if we're saying, look at how radical the socialists are, this week doesn't really help that messaging.
0: Well, and Adrian, weigh in here, because when you talk about some of these candidates, we are seeing former Vice President Kamala Harris out on the trail. She was campaigning with Abdul Al-Sayed, someone who President Trump, by the way, is trying to argue is a communist. He says no, he is a capitalist. He said that on this program. But she's not campaigning with the likes of James Tallarico, Mary Peltola in Alaska, for example. How do you see her role unfolding between now and Election Day?
3: Yeah, look, Kristen, just like any surrogate, there are places where Vice President Harris performs very well and places where she doesn't. That is standard across the board with a number of other popular surrogates within the Democratic Party. Vice President Harris does very well with Black voters. The event she did with Dr. Al-Sayed was a Black maternal health event. So there are places where she's going to be very effective. I think she's going to be in Georgia, for example. But again, across the board, there are going to be places where somebody like former Transportation Secretary Pete Buttigieg does really well, places where he doesn't. Still one of the most popular surrogates in the Democratic Party who has universal appeal remains President Barack Obama. And I do think you are seeing a lot of candidates this cycle embracing sort of the new, who are going to be the new faces of 2028. AOC, for example, is somebody who will be campaigning more for some of these candidates. So it just really depends on where you're going in the country, where the race is.
0: Yeah, race dependent for sure, Ryan. As we have this conversation, you have to think about what Washington might look like post-November. Part of what I was discussing with Congressman Ro Khanna, who backed away from what Senator Duckworth said, and said basically no, that he doesn't think taking impeachment off the table is the right move. What is your reporting telling you about how aggressive Democrats are gearing up to be, should they, in fact, win back the House?
1: I think there's two ways to look at this. There is no doubt an energy and a commitment by Democrats when they get the majority, if they get the majority, to conduct robust oversight of the administration. That means investigations. It means Robert Garcia, if he becomes the chair of the Oversight Committee, holds hearings, issues subpoenas. The question is whether or not that leads to impeachment. Oversight, impeachment are two different things. And impeachment, in many ways, Donald Trump has used as a benefit. He's made it his foil. He's used it to turn out his base. And there's no scenario in which an impeachment process leads to a conviction because the votes will never be there in the Senate. I think House Democratic leadership would prefer to not even go down the impeachment road. But the problem is they're going to have a very slim majority if they get the majority. There's energy among the base of the party to go after Donald Trump in this fashion. And then what if one of these investigations reveals something that someone believes is impeachable? It would be very difficult to stop that train.
0: Adrian, there is a lot of concern that it could backfire against Democrats. Again, should they take back the House? Should they go down the impeachment route?
3: Look, I think Ryan just laid it out perfectly where there is a two-track system, right? Where number one, we have to make sure, and Leader Jeffries has made it very clear that he does have an agenda on day one if he becomes the Speaker, that will take on and address the issues of affordability while also holding this administration accountable. But I will say this, if Democrats focus on impeachment, impeachment, impeachment at the expense of, you know, helping the American people, lowering their prices, lowering gas prices, you know, restoring health care subsidies, if they allow impeachment to overtake why they were elected in the first place, why they were able to flip the House and potentially the Senate, then that will be at the expense of Democratic candidates in 2028. So I do think you can walk and chew gum at the same time. That is what Democrats will do. But if impeachment becomes the overriding theme of why Democrats, what their agenda is, it's going to hurt them a lot going forward.
0: Mark?
2: There's no way Democrats can help themselves. The reality is that I hear Adrian's talking points. I hear that a lot from different Democrat leaders. But as Ryan said, once you start the impeachment investigations, if more and more information comes out, the base is going to demand it. And one thing that I think we haven't talked about enough is that because of redistricting, the Democrat majority will likely be narrow in the Democrat House, which means this group of Democrat socialists are going to have significant power, and they're going to exert that power over Jeffries, which is going to make his life a nightmare. And I think that that's going to give, you know, the notion that we're going to not do impeachments for Democrats. It's just the reality is that's where they're going to go.
0: All right, guys. Great conversation. We'll be watching all of it very closely. We appreciate that great conversation. When we come back, the presidency and the battle with the press. Our Meet the Press Minute is next.

0: Welcome back. This week, the ongoing battle between President Trump and the media continues after President Trump barred CNN from Air Force One. It comes just days after a federal judge ordered the administration to restore White House access to CNN, MS Now, and Politico, temporarily blocking a ban that had kept them out for nearly a week. Of course, presidents and the press have clashed before. In 1997, President Bill Clinton joined Meet the Press and reflected on his own sometimes difficult relationship with the press.
1: Do you think we do a good job? Have we been fair to you?
2: On balance, yes. I think, first of all, I don't think there's ever been a president of either party and any philosophy that didn't think that he should have gotten a better press. So that just goes with the territory. I think there have been rather dramatic changes in press coverage over the last 20 years, particularly in the Washington press, which bears some examination and evaluation by those of you who are in the press. But I don't think that the president gets anywhere by making any comments on the press. I mean, you know, I believe in the First Amendment. You know, when President Zhang of China was here, I was pushing freedom of the press with him, you know, and I said that it'd be hard to find anybody who'd been beat up much more than I have in the press, but I still thought that the country was stronger when we were free to speak. I raised the freedom press issues when I was in Latin America recently. I think it's one of the best things about this country. And how it should be done and whether it's being done in the most responsible and effective way can only be determined by members of the press themselves in our system, because that's the only way you can keep it free.
0: When we come back, Bill Gates on why he says the dangers of AI are unlike anything we have faced

0: Welcome back. This week, CEOs of America's top AI companies warned the United Nations their trillion-dollar technology, quote, could be a risk to humanity as a whole. It's a warning Microsoft co-founder Bill Gates shares. He says the decisions that are made right now could determine both the best and worst outcomes of the AI revolution. We sat down just blocks from the UN General Assembly to talk about what comes next. Let's talk about this moment in AI development. You are one of the voices who's been warning about the potential risks. You wrote in August, quote, AI will either be the greatest equalizer ever invented or the worst source of injustice. How serious are the risks posed by AI, do you believe?
1: Well, AI is not just a new technology, and that's why people who say, okay, past technologies, there was all this worry, and, you know, by and large, it all worked out. So maybe this time, all these warnings that we have to shape it intentionally are unnecessary. Mm. This is truly an evolutionary event. You know, we have created an intelligent species that in many respects is already smarter than we are, and over the next several years at kind of exponentially improving level will be insanely smarter than we are. You know, the ability to transfer knowledge, there's no sort of individual boundaries like humans having to educate each other. And so I can't say strongly enough how much society, not just the companies, but every academic, think tank, voter, policymaker, need to really engage on how we want to shape this technology. You know, there's no such thing as being too focused on accelerating the good potential and minimizing some truly horrific bad things that could happen.
0: Do you believe AI is powerful enough to end all of humanity?
1: AI is certainly powerful enough to drive events that, you know, cause a billion deaths. You know, so even though it's pretty hard to get to 100%, there's never been a weapon as powerful as the combination of people with ill intent using the latest AI tools. And it's great that there's this discussion with the industry, almost against their interest, admitting these things. The problem is that the rest of the world is either discounting this or just thinking of this as a competition. And it's very scary that we don't have all of the thinkers saying, how do we want to shape this?
0: You take me to my next question, which is the debate about what to do. There's a debate over, should there be a kill switch that is imposed? Others are suggesting a total pause, as you note, on AI development. And there are some who say companies can regulate themselves. How do you believe AI should be regulated?
1: Well, unfortunately, most dangerous technologies, the government understands because they funded the research or they're an important customer for nuclear bombs or rockets or things like that. AI has emerged from the private sector. And so the depth of understanding of these dangerous thresholds that were crossed literally this year, bio-attack capability, cyber-attack capability, and others, you have so little expertise in the government. And, you know, because it's cast in this nationalistic, you know, us versus them type thing, you have people who are saying, well, let's just go full speed ahead. It's completely irresponsible not to require every AI to have these safeguards and monitoring capabilities. And it only is a question of, do you do it now?
0: Do you think self-regulation is sufficient, or does it need to be accompanied by legislation
1: in Washington? No one thinks self-regulation is enough.
0: So there needs to be legislation passed in Washington.
1: Absolutely. You need law enforcement and the politicians to get into the discussion about what safeguards and monitoring look like. And that has to be a required thing. And it will be a little bit of overhead for the industry, but not a dramatic slowing of what they're doing.
0: You know, it's interesting because during the Cold War, the U.S. and the then USSR were able to cooperate on limitations around nuclear weapons development. Is that a model that can be used right now between the United States and China to try to reach an agreement on AI?
1: Yeah, absolutely. This is more difficult than that was.
0: More difficult than nuclear weapons?
1: Yes. Nuclear weapons, access to fissile materials, the ability to see tasks, there were things that were unique about it. You know, even there, we could be doing better in terms of drawing China into some of those frameworks. We've let a lot of that stuff expire. But since World War II, the U.S. should be very proud that when there have been global challenges, we, in a way that was benign, you know, where we had friends and allies coming along with us, you know, aviation safety, ozone layer, nuclear weapons, a lot of things where we were played the fair actor, not aggrandizing whatever our unique strengths were. And AI is one we're going to have to go back to this, hey, we're all in, humanity is all in this together.
0: And my thanks to Bill Gates for that conversation. You can watch the full interview, including how he uses AI and his answer on his relationship with Jeffrey Epstein on meetthepress.com. That is all for today. Thank you so much for watching. We'll be back next week because if it's Sunday, it's Meet the Press.

0: murder is so personal. She knew who was in the room with her. She trusted that person. And the saddest thing is that the last person you look at in this world is not your loved ones. It's your killer.
1: Gosh, I miss her so much.
2: Tough, tenacious, as feisty as her name, hard-driving defense attorney Chiquita Tate.
0: She would walk into a courtroom and she looked like she owned the place.
1: She loved defending those clients. She loved law.
2: She stayed late at work to read up on a murder case. But the next murder police wound up investigating was hers.
3: She's representing some really hardened criminals. Maybe somebody had a beef with her.
4: It was personal.
2: The clues? A missing Gucci wallet. Mystery strands of hair.
5: It suggested that a female had maybe killed her, and she'd pulled the hair out.
0: Who done it? Who came up here and did it?
5: Somebody planned this murder.
6: Somebody wanted her out of the way.
0: I told her, I will make this right. I will make this right for you.
2: I'm Lester Holt, and this is Dateline. Here's Dennis Murphy with Shining Star.
7: Cajun country is where the dreadful thing happened. Baton Rouge, the Louisiana state capital perched on the banks of the Mississippi. Three blocks off the river on a chilly Thursday night, a criminal defense lawyer was working late, drafting a writ for the big murder trial starting Monday. When did the killer take her? Sometime after 8 o'clock was the best guess. The news led next morning's early drive.
0: I hear on a local news station they interrupt to say that there is a downtown murder in a law office.
7: Attorney Prem Burns was on her way into work.
0: Which, of course, alerts me initially, my gosh, is it an attorney?
7: The office, now strung with yellow crime scene tape, belonged to an up-and-comer named Chiquita Tate, a local woman just a few years out of law school, but already making a name for herself in the competitive pads and helmets arena of litigation and criminal defense.
0: She had recently won a $500,000 jury verdict. That's pretty awfully good for somebody out such a short time.
7: Chiquita was one of seven, her father absent, raised by her grandma in a tired neighborhood of boarded-up houses. Smart and determined, she rose above her impoverished early years, and once her fuse was lit, she became a rocket.
0: She was talented. She had overcome so very much in a short time period. She was the star of her family.
7: Chiquita was the first in her family to go to college. Then she enrolled in hometown Southern Law School, got grabbed up by a law firm where she started clerking while studying for the bar. That's when she met legal assistant Leslie Hookfin.
1: She was just driven, wanting to get that next, I'll call it that next high. And law school was that, being a lawyer was that, and she achieved it.
3: She passed the bar on her first shot.
1: On her first shot.
7: She eagerly lapped up the hard cases, the kind that made news. Accused killers, druggies, gangbangers. She seemed at ease in the spotlight, happily talking to reporters. Chiquita was enjoying such success, she opened her own firm in a nice building a few blocks from the courts complex. Leslie Hookfin went with her.
3: What areas did she start to stake out for herself?
1: Criminal. She wanted to do criminal so bad.
7: Prem Burns watched her in action. Chiquita was one to speak her mind and dress how she wanted. In conservative lady lawyer pantsuits one day, and stilettos and spiky hair the next.
0: She would walk into a courtroom, and she looked like she owned the place.
3: You could hear her coming before you saw her.
0: You could. And we always joked because Chiquita would wear 4-inch heels and just strut in, and you knew Chiquita Tate was in the courtroom.
7: Another thing, Chiquita was all about family. She hired her sister Danita to help in the office. And Danita knew better than anyone that hard-driving Chiquita could be sunny one minute and a Gulf Coast storm the next.
4: She fired me like every week.
8: She fired you?
4: Yeah, every week. And then
8: you were her
4: night,
8: office assistant?
4: Yeah. And that night, at night, she'll call me and say, we'll talk. And then she'll say, see you in the morning. I'm like, I thought I was fired.
7: In fact, it was a skirmish with Chiquita that sparked the interest of a young man named Greg Harris, who almost literally bumped into her while they were both cruising around town. Greg's brother Mike says it started when Greg cut Chiquita off.
9: She's in a Corvette, he's in a Mercedes. She's blowing the horn at him and, you know, oh, you don't cut me off. And so they pull up to the red light and I heard a few smiles went from him, a few smiles went from her. And after that, it's all she wrote.
7: Greg Harris was doing well as a contractor. The romance blossomed and Chiquita moved into Greg's home. A big step up from the falling down neighborhood of shotgun houses where she grew up. They got married in a small wedding with family in 2008. And a year later, Chiquita was moving into that nice new office, varnishing the bookshelves, proudly hanging out her shingle.
8: Did anybody ever worry about her and her clients? Because there were some tough hombres that she was defending.
1: There were. But I don't think that it was to the point where either she had to worry or anyone else had to worry.
7: On February 19th, 2009, Chiquita was working hard, prepping her defense in a double homicide case. She told Lessie she had to work late, just a couple of hours. But Chiquita never returned home that night. Her husband, Greg, called her office repeatedly but got no answer. Around dawn, he drove down to the office, troubled, he'd say later, to see his wife's Hummer parked where she'd left it. He couldn't get in the locked building, so he called 911.
10: My wife, she was working late last night, but I can't get inside the building. I need a cop over here quick.
7: Greg suddenly spotted a patrol car and flagged it down. An office worker let the policeman in the building while Greg called his sister-in-law, Danita, sounding frantic.
4: It's like, the Hummer is still parked here and they won't let me in the office.
7: Once upstairs, it took only a glance for the patrol officer to declare Chiquita's office a crime scene. A bad one. The shining starlight of Chiquita Tate had been cruelly extinguished. By whom? And for what reason?
2: When we come back, the first clues.
0: No blood in the elevator, no blood in the lobby. Her left hand was opened. There was a piece of hair in it. I was like, oh, my Lord.
2: When

0: As the sun was coming up over the Mississippi that cold February morning, the family and friends of Chiquita Tate were converging on the street below her office.
1: So I tried to run in the office and the police grabbed me. They was like, ma'am, you can't go in there. I say, that's my sister in there.
0: Just like Danita, Chiquita's legal assistant, Leslie Hookfin, was stopped on the street outside by an officer.
2: And he saw me coming, so he came toward me and grabbed me, pretty much to hold me up because I was going down. And that's when he told me she was dead.
0: Chiquita's loved ones were huddled together when veteran homicide detectives Chris Johnson and Elvin Howard rolled up to the scene.
3: So the responding officers told you that's the husband over there, but he's on the edge of things for you. You haven't approached him yet.
4: That's correct. He was upset to the point where uniform patrol had to put him in the back of the unit.
3: So do you go up at that point?
4: No. At that time, we try to gather as much information as possible.
0: The detectives began their standard investigative ritual, putting together a timeline of the victim's last day. Assistant Leslie Hookfin knew some of it.
3: So that Thursday, how does that fit in your recollection? What was that day like?
2: Pretty regular day.
0: Chiquita had gone to court and that very day talked to reporters about her latest case.
5: Under the statute is the question that I would like the appellate court to review.
0: After a quick chat, she headed back to her office where workers were refinishing a bookcase. Leslie left at her regular time, about 5:30, and she remembers being concerned about the smell of varnish.
2: I said, Keita, don't stay in here too late because the smell was just overpowering. She says, Les, I'm not going to stay in here late. I'm just going to read this.
0: But she did stay late. Chiquita's husband, Greg, told police his wife called him around 7 or so and asked him to please bring her something to eat. So he set out from their home in Baker, about 25 minutes away.
6: Then he said he went to McDonald's in Baker and got some hamburgers and fries and brought it to Chiquita in her office. Chiquita met him downstairs, according to Greg, and led him into the building because at 5:30 in the evening until 7:30 the next morning, the building is locked.
3: And unless you have a swipe card, you can't
6: exactly
3: get access?
0: Greg told the cops he encountered a number of tenants in the building working late that night. He remembered running downstairs on a small errand for his wife.
4: Chiquita had a client that was coming over to pick up some money, so he went downstairs to pay this client and pick up some paperwork from this person for Chiquita.
0: Greg said Chiquita had more work to do and yet another client to see. So he said he took off for home. It was sometime around 8:30. What happened next was a bloody mystery. It would be up to the detectives and also Prem Burns to figure out. The attorney hearing the awful news on her car radio that morning, the one who got such a kick out of Chiquita in court, was in fact a legendary Baton Rouge prosecutor.
7: My boss, the district attorney, was out there. There were so many police officers there. The crime scene van was there. And so I went into that and immediately said to my boss, I want this case.
0: Prem insisted, as she always does, on viewing the crime scene. As she entered the office, she noticed Chiquita had been fixing things up.
7: But then when you proceeded into the next room where her body was, I was like, oh my Lord. She was butchered.

0: She was butchered. She was laying on the floor. She had little slipper socks on her feet, the way all of us would be if we stay after work. We're not going to keep our heels on. She basically had a law book that I think she had been reading that was in her hands at the time the attack began.
1: Chiquita had been stabbed 43 times. The attack was brutal and messy, the blood-stained wall suggesting a fight to the death.
2: Did you have a murder weapon?
3: No, sir.
2: Did you get lucky with a footprint or a partial print or anything in blood, anything like
4: no,
2: that?
4: No, we did not get lucky with a footprint.
0: No blood in the elevator, no blood in the lobby, no blood on the buttons.
1: The killer had improbably vanished without leaving a trail, and at first glance, hadn't taken anything either.
2: Had the office been trashed? Had anybody been looking through files or something like that?
4: No, we didn't see that.
3: She had expensive jewelry still on her hands. She had earrings in her ear.
2: This is starting to tell you some stuff about the nature of this killing. Huh?
3: That's correct.
1: It didn't look like a robbery. However, as crime scene techs processed the scene, the investigators realized Chiquita's wallet was missing from her purse. And there, in the victim's hand, what looked like a major clue.
0: And her left hand was opened. There was a piece of hair in it, not actually 91 strands of hair in it, and her right arm was over her head, and she just died like that.
1: Had she pulled it from her killer's head? The hair was long, had the killer been a woman.
2: What were your theories? What do you think had happened?
5: I did not come to any conclusions because I couldn't think of a soul who would have wanted her dead.
1: Chiquita's father-in-law, Silver Ray Harris, admired her courage, but wondered about the kind of clients who came with her line of work.
6: Being a criminal lawyer, that's what you deal with, criminals. Yeah. So you have to accept a degree of bad people. They come
2: looking
6: for
2: some of the toughest of the tough, huh?
6: That's what I hear, that if you went to her, she'd try to help you.
2: Could have been an unhappy client, results they got from her.
0: Could have been, or could have been, a member of the victim's family.
1: The list of potential suspects could be as long as her client list. Yet, Chiquita's brother-in-law says he can't understand how anyone could do such a thing.
7: Heartless. Completely to do her that way. When I get on my knees at night, I pray he'll get justice.
1: Police were confident they would get their man or woman, and something up a street pole gave them hope. Outside Chiquita's office were city surveillance cameras and traffic cams. Did one of several cameras see someone enter after Greg left? There may not have been a trail of blood, but with a little luck, those cameras just might give them a portrait of their killer or killers, suitable for framing.
8: Coming up,
3: she sees the wallet on the side of the road.
8: The missing wallet and that mystery clump of hair. What might it reveal?
0: If you're in a fight and pull someone's hair out, you're going to find root hairs.
2: So the scenario that occurs to me is this is a woman that's in this assault.
0: Exactly.
8: When Dateline continues.

0: Shaquita Tate's vicious killing, stabbed and slashed dozens of times, had shaken her friends and family to their very roots. And as an officer of the courts, it was also an attack on Baton Rouge's criminal justice system family. The heat was on Detectives Johnson and Howard to find the killer.
1: You're looking at the poles around here. What was that, Chris?
2: Yeah, but crime cameras. We know that most of Baton Rouge have crime cameras down here at several locations. And across from the office is a crime camera right there on the pole.
3: We also have traffic cameras that are on each signal light.
4: Oh, yeah.
3: There are some right here. Yeah, that's correct.
1: So you could get really lucky, maybe.
2: Yeah, hopefully. We thought we would be.
5: Get the perpetrator coming or going, huh?
3: That's correct.
0: This camera, about a block away from Chiquita's office, was working fine. It showed a quiet street the night of the killing, normal activity. What they really wanted was the shot from this camera, which swept right past Chiquita's office door. But bad luck. A recent storm had knocked it out.
2: The camera in front of the office was not working properly that particular night.
0: So no picture of a suspect. This wasn't going to be an open-shut solve. But there was evidence to work with. The crime scene technicians had taken scrapings from under Chiquita's fingernails and sent them off for lab analysis. Had she scratched DNA material from her killer? They'd have to wait on findings. And likewise, the clump of hair found in Chiquita's hand, did it contain DNA identifying the killer?
6: If you're in a fight and pull someone's hair out, you're going to find root hairs, hair balls.
0: But the lab work was back on the hair sample. There were no roots on those strands, but the hair had come from a woman's hair extension or weave.
1: So the scenario that occurs to me is this is a woman that's in this assault.
6: Exactly.
1: Two women are fighting, and
6: exactly.
1: She's gotten a bit of this weave and
6: exactly.
1: Yanked it.
0: The theory of two women in a death struggle didn't make sense to the cops. The attack seemed too violent, too overwhelming. But with homicides, you never know. In the early hours of the investigation, though, they did catch a major break. A report had come into dispatch. A woman driving through a high-crime area known as Gardier Lane called police to say she'd found a wallet, and it belonged to Chiquita Tate.
3: She's driving down Gardier Lane, and she sees the wallet on the side of the road.
0: Amazingly enough, the finder of the wallet knew Chiquita. The young attorney had given a speech at her daughter's school and made quite an impression.
3: That prompted her to call the police and advise us that she located this wallet.
0: And unexpectedly, for a wallet taken from a victim's purse and then tossed, Chiquita's ID and her credit cards were all inside. Which got investigators thinking. Maybe the killer planted the wallet there, hoping some street person would find it and stumble right into a homicide investigation.
6: When you take a nice Gucci wallet loaded with credit cards to Gardier Lane and leave it in the streets, somebody's going to pick it up and start going to the mall, spending some of those credit cards, and the first thing that's going to happen is that the police are going to have a film of the transaction and go to that person and say, you killed Chiquita Tate.
1: There's our suspect.
6: Absolutely.
0: So this killer unknown started taking on some traits in the detectives' minds. The person was good or lucky enough to get out of the office building without leaving a trail of blood. And after what had to have been a frenzied attack, still had the composure to think up the red herring of the tossed wallet. The killer looked like a cool customer, perhaps a professional. As the cops went down the list of dubious characters on our client roster, they looked closely at two men who had been accused of killing a man and his 17-year-old son. Possible suspects?
3: One of them actually was in jail at the time of the homicide. It just was very unlikely that someone who she worked so hard for would kill her.
0: A few of the people on Chiquita's client list were incarcerated at the time of her killing. Others had alibis, but she also had clients who were free to come and go. Did one of them have an appointment?
1: Was there anybody due to come in that evening?
7: No, not after hours.
1: After hours?
7: No, that would have been very unusual, and I would have known.
0: A mystery client with the worst of grudges? A woman unknown? Only theories, until the cops play poker with a witness and hit the jackpot when they're only holding a pair of deuces.
8: Coming up, two new clues, a revealing recording. and a revealing phone call with a jaw-dropping tip for police.
6: This is a voice saying, "I think I know who may have killed Chiquita."
8: When Dateline continues.

0: There's a concept in police work called victimology. The detectives probe the backstory of someone's life to understand what made them tick. In Chiquita's case, they found for sure a woman loved, respected, and admired. But they also learned she had a capital T temper.
1: She was extremely aggressive.
2: To the point of being irritating, or?
1: To some, and to some extent.
0: Had she pushed someone too hard or too far? As detectives ran through the evidence, they'd of course been talking to the husband, Greg Harris, right from the start.
3: Greg, meanwhile, was being very helpful with investigators. He hadn't lawyered up. He's telling them the story of his night. Here's the keys to my vehicle. Take a look. If you want to go to the house, check it out.
4: Yes, absolutely.
3: I'm with you.
0: And they conducted those searches because spouses, no matter how cooperative, are always suspects. And what crime scene investigators found when they pored over Greg and Chiquita's house was, well, at first glance, not much. No weapons, certainly. No blood-soaked clothes. They took DNA swabs and bagged various items for lab analysis. And then in a closet, they found a really oddball souvenir. An audio recording made by Greg of him and Chiquita engaged in a screaming match. This sounded like a couple splitting the sheets, divvying up the household goods. Danita was aware that her sister Chiquita was unhappy, but realistically, she didn't think her strong-willed sister would ever be happy in a marriage.
5: You know, in a relationship, you have to compromise. I don't think she was willing to do it. It's her way or no way.
0: Danita says her tempestuous sister was always threatening to storm out of the marriage, right up to her last day.
5: And that morning of February the 19th, she called me and she said, D, I just can't do the marriage thing anymore.
0: Greg's parents, Silver Ray Harris and Joycey Henderson, believe the couple had just hit a rough patch.
6: I think it had to do with her not being home very often. She would take cases that would take her to New Orleans, and she'd work on cases to late up into the night.
3: Too much career going on for her, huh?
6: Yeah, and no time for him. And I think he wanted more time.
0: But in the early hours of the investigation, detectives learned the fight recorded at the couple's home wasn't an isolated incident. Their files showed that a 911 domestic call brought police to Greg and Chiquita's house 2 months before they got married.
7: What was that all about?
8: Police were called out because Chiquita accused Greg of hitting her. From what we understand, a charge was filed against both of them.
0: So, with that in mind, when Greg sat down with investigators, the conversation became contentious, even combative.
9: I love my wife. We were trying to make this relationship happen.
10: You were trying to make the relationship
9: No,
10: happen.
9: We both were.
0: They'd had problems, he admitted, but said he wasn't violent with Chiquita. The detectives told Greg what they'd picked up on, that Chiquita was leaving the marriage. Wrong, countered the husband.
9: She was still living with me. You go to my house, there ain't no clothes packed.
10: Yeah.
9: Well, if she was leaving, why she asked me to come over there and help her? When we were still doing, going to the movies, doing everything else.
0: They reviewed Greg's timeline the night of the killing, how he brought his wife dinner and left her still working at the office sometime around 8:30.
10: Where did you go?
9: Where did I go? I went home.
10: Straight home?
9: I went straight home.
10: Which path you took home?
9: I got on the interstate.
0: That's when police, clearly suspicious of Greg, used a ploy to smoke him out, to catch him in a lie if he were in fact lying.
11: According to the cameras, that's not the path in which you've taken last night.
8: We convinced him that we had cameras up, which we do have cameras up. We convinced him that we can track his cell phone.
3: In fact, did you have anything like that?
11: No, we did not. We just bluffing him.
10: You know, we do phone records. Your phone records, her phone records. They tell us every tower that you hit. When you make a phone call?
9: That's fine.
0: And so, with Greg thinking the cops knew his every move, they confronted him with an important question about the place where Chiquita's wallet had already been found.
10: When last time you been on Guardia Lane?
9: Guardia Lane? I went to Guardia Lane last night.
10: Really?
9: Yes.
10: What time you went through Guardia Lane?
9: I don't know what time it was.
10: Approximately.
3: What's he say he's doing there?
8: He said he went to buy steroids. He's a big guy, and he lifts weights, and he said that's where his steroid dealer lived.
3: Little street transaction.
11: Right.
0: Whatever the explanation, Greg Harris had put himself in the neighborhood where the wallet had been tossed. For the cops, it was a gotcha moment. And while they had no evidence, no DNA, no forensics that connected him to the killing, they did have some leverage, that old domestic dispute call. Though she and Greg were charged, only the charge against Chiquita was dropped.
10: Why are you the only one that had a warrant?
9: All this was supposed to have been dismissed. Now, other than this, I don't know anything about it. I never hit this girl a day in my life.
0: So, using a year-and-a-half-old warrant, unrelated to the death of Chiquita Tate, the police put Greg in custody for a few days.
3: So they could put him on ice, huh?
4: Absolutely, while the forensics were being tested from the crime scene.
0: But then, seemingly out of the blue, came a strange tip from an anonymous caller.
4: Saying, you need to look into this angle, because I think I know who may have killed Chiquita.
3: This is a voice on the phone.
4: This is a voice on the phone. And it's like, you need to look into it. She was involved in a lesbian love triangle.
0: Did that explain the clump of hair? The impassioned, intimate killing? The investigation was charging off in a wholly new direction.
7: Coming up.
1: I knew the two ladies.
7: Two new suspects? Exactly what would police find? And Chiquita's husband, Greg, was he in danger?
6: Someone came up to his bedroom window at about 3:40 in the morning and shoots in the window.
7: When

0: just as investigators were zeroing in on the husband, Greg Harris, they got a tip that brought them back to Chiquita Tate's list of clients. But it wasn't about any of the career criminals on her roster. The tip concerned two female clients, a same-sex couple that Chiquita had been helping with an adoption case. The anonymous caller suggested their lawyer-client relationship was more than that.
1: A female said that it was two women that Chiquita had a love triangle. She even gave the two suspects' name as well. She indicated that one suspect had scratches on their body.
2: Well, that would explain the crime of passion, which you think is a signature here.
1: Yes, sir.
2: And also maybe why there's hair in the palm of her hand.
3: That's correct.
2: Some sort of a tussle.
3: Yes.
2: That goes a long way towards explaining a lot of it. There's some sort of a romantic relationship here that's gone wrong.
0: Police confirmed the names of the two women on Chiquita's client list and then paid each a call.
1: We had to investigate and contact both individuals and got statements from them.
0: The detectives told the prosecutor that both women insisted Chiquita wasn't their lover, just a good attorney.
4: We loved her work. She was a friend, but that's where it ended.
0: Still, the detectives took a closer look at the couple.
1: We didn't see any scratches on their arms. We also realized one of the suspects had braids and not weave in her hair.
0: What's more, police say that both women had alibis. Legal assistant Leslie Hookfin was sure the secret love triangle was nonsense.
5: I knew about the adoption, I knew the clients, and everything was going well.
2: Is there any way you can see that that's somehow involved with
5: Never.
2: Chiquita's being butchered?
5: No.
0: So the investigators put the tip in their back files and proceeded to check out the tipster. They traced her call to a town in Texas. They even drove there and, after questioning a few locals, managed to reach a woman by phone with an oddly familiar voice.
3: I immediately recognized her as the voice that I heard that had called the office that time. I asked her, how did she know Chiquita Tate? And she said, Chiquita Tate used to be married to my brother.
2: This was Greg Harris's sister.
3: That's correct, Greg Harris's sister.
0: So the tip that sent detectives off to Texas had led them right back to Greg, the husband. Was Greg, or maybe his sister, trying to plant a false lead? Prem Burns added that to her list of concerns about Greg Harris. She was also discovering that Greg had a bad history with some of the women in his life. Her investigators found Greg had control issues and a temper, according to Chiquita's family members and some old girlfriends.
4: He just wanted them within his eyesight and within his control.
0: She also learned that Chiquita had taken out a lease on an apartment. She hadn't yet moved into her new place, but Prem Burns believes Chiquita was indeed going to divorce Greg, which meant he had lost control of her.
4: And I believe that's what happened with Chiquita, is that he was not going to let her.
2: Nobody leaves me, huh?
4: Nobody leaves Greg Harris unless Greg Harris throws them out of the house onto the front lawn.
0: Greg's brother Mike doesn't believe it for a second. His brother, he says, wasn't violent. And what's more, he says Greg and Chiquita were working it out.
6: We all go through bumps. But there's also a phase called reconciliation and healing, you know? And that's what they had.
0: And as for that tip about the same-sex couple, Greg's father, Silver Ray, says his daughter wasn't trying to throw off the cops. The female love triangle was a legitimate concern of his.
7: She got that strictly from me, which I got it from another attorney. And we just wanted to look at all the options to make sure that all the bases were covered. We wanted to look at these two women.
2: Did you encourage her to call the cops?
7: I didn't encourage her. She did it on her own. But it wasn't nothing to throw the cops off. If you're investigating, you got to look at all the angles.
0: In fact, Greg's father and mother Joycey and brother Mike say they couldn't believe that police even suspected Greg, not the Greg they knew.
8: My Greg was a son that helped raise his brothers. He made sure that they were fed when I worked. He made sure when they came home, they did their homework.
6: You have people you want to grow up to be like. My model was my older brother. I wouldn't be the person I am today if it wasn't for him.
0: Even Chiquita's sister could not imagine Greg as the killer.
2: Can you see him in that office?
9: No.
2: In a rage, slashing your sister?
9: No.
2: Fight that's moving from here to there?
9: No. No, I can't even picture it.
0: Greg's parents and his brother believe that whoever killed Chiquita also wanted Greg dead. They recount an incident that happened after Greg was released from custody. Shots were fired into his home.
7: Someone came up to his bedroom window at about 3:40 in the morning and shoots in the bedroom window 5 times with a 10-millimeter gun.
2: Yeah.
7: Hoping that he was in the bed. But just so happened, Greg fell asleep on the sofa. God saved him. He was not in the bed.
0: Greg's family, convinced he was innocent, became only more so when they heard this. Scrapings from under Chiquita's nails showed DNA not only from Greg, but from someone else as well, an unknown male. What could that mean?
10: Coming up.
11: If Greg Harris had done this, you would have found an enormous amount of blood, and that just wasn't the case.
10: Another DNA surprise is coming. And in court, a surprise from the jury, too.
12: I just about passed out.

0: the case against him. Greg Harris was the last person known to have seen Chiquita alive. His marriage to Chiquita had been volatile, and he put himself near the street where Chiquita's stolen wallet was tossed. But what galvanized this case for the prosecutor was a pair of sunglasses discovered in Greg Harris's car.
1: The glasses are under the seat.
2: Is there blood evidence on them?
1: There absolutely was. There was a combination of his blood and her blood on the left lens. When I was told that there is their blood mixed on this left lens and the right arm of those glasses, I said, I don't need anything more.
0: On March 16, 2009, Greg Harris was charged with second-degree murder. He went on trial 2 years after Chiquita's death in March of 2011. The prosecution set out to prove that Greg killed Chiquita because she was going to leave him. Former girlfriends testified that Greg had a Jekyll and Hyde personality. Sweet when he was courting, volatile and controlling once he won them over.
3: He would hit them. He would fight with these girls. As long as he could control them, he was fine.
0: Prosecutors played the 911 tape from that domestic abuse call. While both Chiquita and Greg were charged, the call didn't sound as though they were locked in a fair fight.
4: He grabbed my finger and I threw it at him. And then he choked me. And I couldn't move.
0: And the prosecution argued Greg had another motive, money.
1: The night the murder happened, he called his boss and said, I need to get an advance or a loan on my 401k. And his boss said, you know, I can't do it. I'm sorry, Greg.
0: But as Prem Burns told the jury, Greg could get about $60,000 in insurance if Chiquita were to die.
5: I think money was motivation, but more so I think Chiquita had planned to leave Greg. And that's one thing Greg could not accept.
0: The prosecution told the jury Greg may have been angry, but he was also cool and calculating, planning both the crime and a cover-up. Case in point, those long hairs that suggested a female killer. The state argued Greg brought the hair to the crime scene and then planted it.
1: Her hand was not like clenching it as if she died that way. It was actually strewn as if somebody had taken it and just weaved it through her hand.
0: It was a ploy, said the prosecution, designed to throw off the cops, just like the tossed and found wallet from Gardier Lane, where Greg eventually admitted he went the night of the killing.
6: Gardier Lane? I went to Gardier Lane last night.
0: Misdirection, according to the prosecutor, was Greg's M.O. She even suspects he fired those shots into his own bedroom to make it look as though the killer was still at large.
1: It was kind of like, gee, let me call and say that there's a lesbian love triangle. Let me plant the hair. It's like, let me just go one step further.
0: And of course, there was the blood evidence. Prosecutors presented more than the bloodstained glasses. A lab analysis revealed there were dots of blood throughout Greg and Chiquita's house. There was a significant bloodstain on a Clorox bottle.
1: The Clorox bottle was out up on the sink, and it had blood visible to the eyes.
0: Prosecutors say that stain contained Chiquita's and Greg's DNA.
2: What makes sense to you?
7: What makes sense to me is that Greg Harris had no reason to want to kill Chiquita Tate. Zero whatsoever.
0: Lance Unglesby was on the defense team. And he argued there wasn't nearly enough evidence to convict Greg Harris. Nothing put him at the site of the killing. The alleged motive was weak, and the blood evidence paltry.
7: Our theory was very clear. If Greg Harris had done this, you would have found an enormous amount of blood in that Mercedes and on his clothes and at the house in Baker, and that just wasn't the case.
2: Lance, out at the house, they're very curious about this Clorox bottle, where again they think they see commingled blood. What about that? That's a problem for you.
7: Well, practically it's not a problem. In the normal course of living, a little blood on a Clorox bottle is really not that big a deal. Chiquita lived there. Of course her DNA would be on that bottle.
0: As for the hair that the prosecution said was planted, the defense argued that was just an unproven theory. Those two female clients may not have been involved, but the long strands suggest another woman may have been there.
7: It suggested that a female had maybe killed her, and that in the middle of the fight, she'd pulled the hair out. Between that and the amount of cleanup that would have been required, we always believed two people were involved in this murder.
0: And as for that visit to Gardier Lane, The defense lawyer says Greg was reluctant to admit it, but not because he had tossed the wallet.
7: Well, because he was buying steroids. He was discussing buying steroids, which is illegal.
0: Kill her for the insurance? The defense said, no way.
7: He had too much going for him. We did not buy into the prosecutor's theory that he would do it because he was in some financial stress. We didn't believe and buy into that for a minute.
0: The defense argued cops didn't look hard enough at the list of scary clients who may have wanted Chiquita dead, and that unknown male DNA under her fingernails, the source, still unknown.
7: We believe that there was just more to this than was being presented to that jury.
0: The trial lasted 16 days, and then the jurors were given their instructions. After listening to the evidence, Danita was torn, and she remembers how she felt when, after 3.5 hours of deliberation, the jury announced it had a verdict.
2: Now, take me right through your mind and your stomach as you're walking back into the courtroom.
8: Shaking, barely could stand on my feet. And we holding hands, walking back in there.
0: Did they see Greg as a stone killer capable of premeditated murder? Or an innocent, grieving husband? The answer is neither. The verdict they reached was something in between. Guilty of manslaughter, a lesser charge, which the judge allowed them to consider. The prosecutor was flabbergasted.
1: I just about passed out, and so did the defense attorney. Nobody argued manslaughter.
0: She wanted to know why the jury rejected her argument of premeditated murder.
1: I went back and talked to the jury, and they said, well, you know what we think? We think something just went on up there that got out of hand.
0: The judge had a lot of latitude in imposing the sentence. Manslaughter could carry anywhere from a few months to 40 years in prison.
2: A lesser conviction, a lesser charge, but the judge threw the metaphorical book at him.
1: She did.
2: 40 years without the possibility of parole.
1: Correct.
0: The maximum sentence. In 2012, an appeals court upheld Greg Harris's conviction, but amended his sentence to 40 years with the possibility of parole. Then in 2015, Greg began working with a different lawyer to get his conviction reversed. He argued that the judge should never have presided. Before trial, Judge Trudy White disclosed that she knew the victim and that Chiquita had been her law clerk. The defense didn't object.
2: Should you have gotten her recused?
7: Absolutely.
2: Was that a trial error?
7: No. She was a very fair judge.
0: But Greg's lawyer, Rick Gallo, said the judge did not disclose everything about their relationship.
9: We discovered that Chiquita, the victim, had actually represented Judge White in a civil lawsuit.
0: Judge White did not respond to our request for a comment. Greg's attorney also said the Harris family received letters after the trial claiming someone else killed Chiquita because she knew too much about something. But the cops will tell you that every lead they chased down brought them back to one man, someone who robbed a family of its shining young star. In April 2016, a Louisiana district court denied Greg Harris's petition for a new trial.
2: So it's been years now, Flessie. Do you miss her?
10: Oh, I miss her so much. Everything. I miss it all.
0: Baton Rouge. The river rolls on. But without that fiery young lawyer who'd come so far, so fast.
11: That's all for now. I'm Lester Holt. Thanks for joining us.
12: I read through your resume. And obviously, I thought it looked good because that's why we're here.
13: Okay.
14: How many companies in the U.S. may be having ghost North Korean workers?
15: In terms of targeting, at the very least, I'd say all the Fortune 500 companies have all of them. I've seen them everywhere. Once you peel back the onion, I've seen them everywhere.
16: Sir, how can I say it? I've been working in AI architecture for a little while. 10 years now.
17: It seems like every rogue regime has its own specialty.
18: North Korea, is this the one they've...
19: Highly trained computer scientists. This seems to be their latest specialty and they're excellent at it.
20: Cash and crypto are king for them right now.
21: They're now pioneering a whole new system. This is now the shining example of what you could achieve.
20: Their goal is to fund nuclear and ballistic weapons programs.
22: North Korea is one of the world's most sanctioned countries, cut off and isolated. But the regime has found a way to help break free from its economic prison by working at American companies, using AI to find and do American jobs remotely.
19: they steal the identities of U.S. citizens. They apply for the broadest range of jobs you can imagine. Some of them have three or four or five jobs simultaneously. And now with AI tools, the language barrier is no longer an issue.
3: They use AI to get through the interviews, and then they're using AI to do the work.
22: Many American companies are unaware they're hiring North Koreans and that the salaries they're paying go to prop up the regime and fund its nuclear weapons.
3: This is a quiet theft of billions of dollars out of the economy that's going to fuel the next great geopolitical threat.
4: That's exactly the kind of challenge I'm here for.

0: A visibly emotional Kim Jong-un, North Korea's supreme leader, the third in a dynasty, stood before his people amid celebrations marking the 75th anniversary of his Communist Party. Offering a rare public apology, he admitted he was falling short of his family's legacy. Despite the new ballistic missiles on display, it had been a difficult time for the young leader. Record drought, followed by historic flooding, exacerbated food shortages. And then a global pandemic hit. North Korea was suffering, a far cry from the economic prosperity Kim had promised. But then a change. Just 5 years later, a self-assured Kim stood shoulder to shoulder with Chinese leader Xi Jinping and Russian President Vladimir Putin. His comeback was fueled in part by cybercrime. The seeds had been planted more than a decade earlier. I traveled to North Korea during a transition of power. In 2012, when Kim Jong-un was just taking over from his late father.
1: This is what totalitarianism looks like when it decides to throw a party. Tanks, a little showbiz, and plenty of goose-stepping to show a people in lockstep with their leader. North Korea has one of the world's biggest militaries, and this country's leader just addressed this parade. He said the army started with only two pistols and now has nuclear weapons.
0: I visited one of North Korea's leading universities, educating the country's brightest young minds. A digital transformation was underway worldwide, yet the school's computer science students, among the few with access to the internet in the country, appeared disconnected.
2: Are these computers connected to the internet?
3: Yes.
2: Are they working? Is it working right now? Can you show me something on the internet?
3: Today is the day of the equipment managing.
2: So the internet's not working today?
3: Yeah, not today.
4: All right, so the network is down. Thank you very much.
2: Seems odd the network is down when we happen to arrive.
0: What I didn't know at the time was that the students from this very institution would be tapped to fill the ranks of the country's growing cyber army, what would come to be known as the Lazarus Group, responsible for some of the biggest and most complex international cyber attacks.
5: It's not top-down funding. Like, it all starts at the bottom through illicit schemes, and it flows upwards. It's the only place in the world that has done anything like this.
0: Funneling at least $1 billion a year to the regime, according to U.S. officials.
6: So it's like a mafia state.
5: It really is just like
4: you've got a godfather
5: family.
4: And then
5: yeah.
4: You got the
5: capos.
4: The capos who pass their money up the chain.
7: You look at most criminal hackers, they're driving really expensive cars. They're taking their yachts out on the Mediterranean. Like, they are living life really well. You're not gonna see a North Korean hacker driving around a really expensive vehicle. Their sole goal is to get money to fund the regime's priorities. They get enough money to live, and the regime takes the rest of that money. They will identify North Koreans from a young age, and they will bring them up and train them to be cyber actors together. They are a team dedicated at hacking the globe on behalf of the regime.
0: Despite North Korea's denial of illicit cyber attacks, one money-making tactic has become synonymous with its operations: deploying undercover operatives to find and do jobs remotely.
8: Hello.
9: Hi. How are you?
8: I'm doing great.
9: Yeah, I think the first thing, I'd just love to learn a little bit more about you. So tell me who you are, Joseph.
8: Yep, sure. So how can I say? I've been working in AI architecture for a little over 10 years now. mostly in the security and intelligence space.
0: Last summer, a suspected North Korean operative who went by the name Joe used a stolen identity to apply for a hard-to-fill artificial intelligence role with a corporate security and investigations company called Nisos, headquartered in Virginia.
1: You, as a company with a lot of intelligence or former intelligence officials working here, specifically focused on North Korea, if you guys got burned, and this is your business.
10: The first thing I'll say is we didn't get burned. We identified him as a DPRK, a North Korean candidate, in the first interview. We decided to start to run an operation on him.
1: So you had fish on the line, and you let him run a little bit.
10: 100%. It was a chance we had to get inside the minds of these guys. I think what we were looking for was the human angle. How do we better understand the behaviors so we can start to better look for ways to counter those behaviors?
0: Niso saw an opportunity to flip the script.
9: He picked the wrong company to play with. I heard you guys had Hurricane George recently. How was your house? Kind of how was Palm Beach?
1: And you invented a hurricane?
9: We did. So we said Hurricane George.
5: And there was no Hurricane
9: George.
5: There
9: was no Hurricane George.
8: Yeah, how can I say? The winds were strong, but luckily my place was fine. Some branches down, a bit of cleanup, but no real damage.
9: Thank you for sharing a little bit more about yourself. It's always nice to kind of get to know our candidates. I'll turn it over to kind of start a little bit of the top grading interview.
11: Well, nice to meet you, Joseph. I'm glad that, again, the house is fine and you're okay. I know with the winds and stuff, it's always bad. So let's talk about background.
0: Ben Raisenberg, a former CIA analyst who led Nisos's North Korea-focused investigations, posed as an employee named Ethan.
11: Do you by chance have a GitHub or any sort of a repository of work you've done? I would like to see more of that.
2: Talk me through what's going on here.
11: So at this point, I'm pretty convinced he is a North Korean trying to get a job with us.
12: I looked through your resume. It all looks very impressive. Do you have like a portfolio that you can show? I just would like to see a little bit of the work because we want to make sure, you know, the right person's coming in.
8: Yeah, so how can I say? I don't have a full portfolio side yet, but I can pull together some sample diagrams.
11: We can make it even easier if you want to share something now. If you can just pull up your screen, we can try.
8: Yep. Sure.
11: Do you want to share your screen and show me a little bit of the work?
8: Right now?
11: Yeah, why not?
2: Who doesn't like that?
8: Just your comments.
11: And you will see him start now looking around and clearly closing windows.
1: So he's like, okay, I'll turn my screen on, but let me do a couple things first.
11: Mm-hmm. It's always easier when you see the person showing it than me having to see it later, because I get to see it and see your excitement for the stuff, you know?
8: Can I rejoin?
9: What was that?
8: Yeah. Can I rejoin?
11: You want to rejoin?
8: Yeah, 30 seconds.
9: Yeah, that's fine. Do you need, if you need to rejoin or if you need to jump in, that's fine.
11: And at this point, he's gone.
2: Oh, he dropped off.
9: And we waited a little bit, but we knew he wasn't coming back.
0: To hook him further, Nisos offered Joe a $5,000 fee and said they'd mail him a laptop to the address he'd provided in Florida. He responded immediately to say he was interested. A few days later, the laptop, which Nisos bugged with tracking software, arrived in Florida and was signed for. The trap was set.
11: When the laptop was opened up, we were able to access the camera. So we saw other laptops on shelves in the home.
1: And this is what you saw when you turned on the camera.
11: That is correct. So you see lots of laptops, cables everywhere.
1: And when you saw this, what went through your mind?
11: Oh, I got super excited. I mean, I messaged you and said, this is amazing. I cannot believe that we actually found a laptop farm. Mm-hmm. And that-

0: you know, I messaged you and said, this is amazing. I cannot believe that we actually found a laptop farm. And now we want to figure out who is the person who's running this.
1: You're like, gold mine.
0: Gold mine, yes.
2: Nisos now had hard evidence. The laptop was part of a tried and tested scheme, using computers in the United States to cover Joe's tracks and make it appear as if he was working in the U.S., as he claimed. NBC News made several attempts to reach out to Joe. We never heard back. But none of it would have been possible without the help of an American facilitator. And it turns out, there are plenty of Americans happy to host laptops for a fee.

0: Hi, everybody.
1: The same month, Niso sent the bugged laptop to Florida. Authorities convicted American Christina Chapman in a different case for running a massive laptop farm in her home, helping the North Korean government earn over $17 million. She was sentenced to more than 8 years in federal prison.
2: These North Korean IT workers were accessing the company's networks and sensitive data through laptop farms located inside the homes of U.S. persons. The laptop farms allow the IT workers to conceal their true locations and to earn money from the North Korean government, but they can't do this alone.
1: Once the laptop Niso's mailed to Joe in Florida was turned on, Niso's found it had full access to everything on it and everyone connected to it. Emails, texts, Google searches, job applications, schedules. Watching nearly 24/7 for 3 months, Niso's discovered evidence suggesting Joe was part of a team of at least 20 operatives who applied for more than 160,000 jobs, sending minion emojis to each other, coordinating cigarette breaks, Googling what they didn't know about America, and using each other as fake job references. As more people utilize AI, so is North Korea, using it for more than translation, to create multiple identities and fake their appearances.
3: Can you take your hand and put it like in front of your face to like cover it partially?
0: Would you mind doing this with your hand in front of your face, please?
4: Give me 1 minute. Let me try.
1: It's getting harder for employers to be certain who they're really speaking to, with real-time AI filters getting better every day.
4: Can I join again?
1: Employers like Niso's started posting interview clips showcasing tactics they were using to expose suspected North Korean applicants.
5: So one of the tests that we do is trying to get them to say something like, Kim Jong-un is a fat, ugly pig. Could you say that for me?
1: One of the smallest countries on the globe as far as resources go can have an outsized

0: impact on what we do here because of technology. And then if you look at the way artificial intelligence and soon agentic artificial intelligence are going to transform the landscape, North Korea is going to be able to use these very inexpensive platforms to attack us in ways that happen at machine speed, not human speed.
1: Brett Leatherman leads the FBI's cyber division.
0: Agentic AI takes it a step further. In the context of North Korean cyber operations, that means each agentic AI agent can operate as a persona on behalf of the regime.
2: So you don't need an enslaved hacker.
0: You need fewer because one person can control dozens, if not eventually hundreds, of agents that are sitting there in cyberspace, ready to engage in operations autonomously.
1: But despite advances in AI, North Korean operatives still need real people, facilitators, to make their scheme work. I traveled to Florida to find out who was really running and hosting Joe's laptop.
3: Nathan.
4: Yes, sir.
3: How are you? Can you see me?
4: I can, sir.
3: Okay. I'm just looking at a ceiling fan. Is that the intention?
4: If that's all right with you, yes, sir.
3: Okay.
4: But yeah, happy to chat. What can I do for you?
3: Okay, I'm recording this, and you can record it on your end just so that nobody says I said something that I didn't say, you said something you didn't say, just so you're aware. It's okay, so that's your ceiling fan. So I'm doing a story about IT workers scheme that involves North Korea. Do you know anything about that?
4: Well, not familiar at all. Happy to listen, happy to learn.
3: Happy to listen, happy to learn. Do you host laptops in your house?
4: I do not, no.
3: Have you ever heard of a company called Nisos?
4: I have not.
3: Because they've heard of you, and they say that you were hosting, you signed for a laptop, and that laptop was being operated by North Koreans.
4: Yeah, I'm not sure of anything of what you're talking about, my friend.
3: Nisos says that laptop was connected to a network at your place, and they were able to open the camera and see like all kinds of other laptops there, and that it was basically a laptop farm being run by North Koreans.
4: Wow. That's pretty scary stuff.
3: You know, I'm not calling you by accident here. You know, I have the address. This company sort of was tracking this machine. They were able to get into this machine, and they were tracking it at the addresses where you were living, where this laptop was living, connected to a network run by North Koreans. That's the issue.
4: Whatever, that's why I'm calling you. Record, and you can go tell other people because it's being recorded. If you're able to turn off the recording, I'm happy to chat with you. But I can't have. I'm not really comfortable discussing it on the record. You know what I mean? I don't really know what you're talking about. I'd love to ask more questions.
3: They need facilitators in the U.S. to host these laptops. And I'm asking you, Are you one of these facilitators?
4: Let me know when we go off the record and we can chat, okay?
3: All right. All right. I'll call you back.
4: Thank you.
3: Thanks.
1: We didn't seem to be getting any further with him as the cameras rolled, so I continued my conversation with Nathan off the record. NBC News asked the FBI if information Nisos provided them led to an investigation. An FBI spokesman told us, in keeping with Department of Justice policy, the FBI can neither confirm nor deny conducting specific investigations. But a source with knowledge of the events told NBC News Nathan spoke to U.S. authorities. We don't know the outcome of the conversation. In other cases, people have been convicted.
5: This is a code red. Your tech sectors are being infiltrated by North Korea.
1: While the full extent of North Korea's infiltration is unknown, 29 suspected laptop farms were raided by U.S. authorities in 2025. And investigations have already resulted in 8 convictions this year.
6: We call these laptop farms where they'll host the laptop so the North Korean can pretend like they're in the U.S. And not only are they victimizing U.S. companies by obtaining unlawful access, they also use stolen U.S. identities to get paid.
1: Roman Rozhavsky is the special agent leading the FBI's counterintelligence and espionage division.
7: You're picking up
2: these facilitators,
3: right,
2: who are pretty low on the totem pole. They're the people who open the bank accounts or leave the laptops on. Do you ever get to the people in charge?
6: We have indicted individual IT workers, and every once in a while we'll indict larger, you know, bankers who facilitate the larger movement of this money. And we do try to go as far up the food chain as we can, but with most of them being in Russia and China, it's difficult. So our biggest priority is to kind of harden defenses here and to, you know, protect U.S. companies and citizens from being victimized.
7: The FBI and our partners are committed to using every tool at our disposal to deny North Korea its profits and cut into funding for their weapons program.

0: During the Korean War, 200,000 people lived in Pyongyang, the North Korean capital. By the end of the war, there were only three houses left standing.
1: A direct outgrowth of the Cold War, it was viewed as an effort to contain the spread of communism in Asia. After the war, the North Koreans rebuilt their capital city and turned it into a showcase. There are 15 million people living in the North. 1 million of them live in the capital.
2: Suffering under sanctions imposed over the decades following the war and spurred on by an ideology of radical self-reliance, North Korea turned to illicit industries, arms smuggling, counterfeiting, drug trafficking, to keep the system afloat. And early on, the regime recognized the potential of cyber warfare and cyber crime that Kim Jong-un would fashion into his so-called all-purpose sword to expand North Korea's nuclear weapons program. As the country was parodied in the West for its propaganda, the parades, performances, and bombast, North Korean leaders were building a capacity that could challenge its biggest adversaries.
3: Because it's such a closed society and because it's so hard to get, you know, credible information about it, people still see it as a very much a caricature of itself.
2: Jenny Town heads 38 North, an organization studying the secretive state.
4: The impression people have of North Korea is of this cartoonish,
3: right, kind
4: of chubby evil dictator, and doesn't get much deeper than that.
3: Well, and that is part of the reason why we started 38 North, of like, let's have a real informed discussion about what's happening. There are certainly information controls, there are certainly human rights abuses, but, you know, at the end of the day, it is a country that is consequential to our global security environment. His appearance at the Chinese military parade.
4: Sitting next to Xi, right?
3: Not only sitting next to Xi, like really held up as, you know, those were the three main players, but with other world leaders behind him. Like that was, you know, it was his first foray into a multilateral forum, and to be held up in such regard was a huge breakthrough for him.
5: Kim Jong-un is more technologically like inclined. He is a millennial. You know, it's the all-purpose sword. He sees this as the way of the future, and he's not wrong. It's super, super effective.
2: Michael Barnhart is one of the foremost authorities on North Korean cybercrime.
5: I'm an intel guy. I've been doing, you know, this since, you know, 2 weeks after I turned 17. This is all I know.
4: How did you
5: kind of fall into it?
4: How did you fall into this? You spent time military intelligence, you were in Iraq, you're Afghanistan. Why did you start focusing on North Korea?
5: It was kind of an accident, really, because we would get hit by all the nation states, but whenever we get hit by North Korea, we had no answer for it.
2: North Korea's cyber capabilities became clear to the world in 2014 when their cyber army hacked Sony Pictures.
6: On our broadcast tonight, who's to blame for the withering, continuing electronic attack on Sony Pictures? Publicly, the White House won't say. Privately, the feds are pointing to North Korea. And what does that mean for national security?
2: Then came a wave of complex cyber attacks targeting multiple U.S. industries and government agencies.
5: They were running rampant, and they hacked NASA. They hacked a government facility, military installations. So these guys
4: were able to hack into NASA?
5: Yeah, so they're knocking over huge, huge names.
2: Barnhart now leads nation-state threat intelligence at DTEX, a cybersecurity firm, studying North Korea's military hacking tactics, from state espionage to revenue generation, like IT work. Barnhart and Town are part of a group of North Korea and tech specialists, calling themselves the Misfits. They assist law enforcement with cyber cases.
5: It initially started out from just like five of us in like 2016, but it really last year, it really, really, really took off, basically with IT workers. And these things take time to develop, whereas we can move a lot quicker, but we can't, you know, go out, just hack whatever we want, do things
4: like
5: that.
4: You can't arrest people, put them in jail.
5: Exactly.
4: But you can move.
5: We could point
4: faster
5: to the door
4: than the speed of bureaucracy.
5: We could point to the door that needs to be hit, and then someone else can hit it later, or things like that.
2: In one alarming case, hackers targeted a rural hospital in Kansas in 2021, locking the computer system with ransomware, demanding a payment in Bitcoin.
5: There's these hospitals that are getting ransomed during the pandemic.
2: The hospital had no choice but to pay up.
7: A payment was promptly made on behalf of the hospital to the cryptocurrency address specified by the hackers, and the hospital was able to regain access to its servers.
2: Investigators on the case were able to learn a lot by following the money. They gained critical insight into how hackers turned cryptocurrency into cash. Tracing the hospital's ransom payment through a complex web of crypto exchanges, covering their tracks with each transfer, the money was eventually withdrawn from one ATM in China, right near a bridge leading to North Korea. In a rare success, the FBI says it was able to return the money to at least two of the healthcare providers attacked. They eventually indicted a North Korean operative named Rim Jong-hyuk.
4: And once you find these guys or identify them, since they're in North Korea or remote parts of China, you can't really get to them.
5: Those type of guys, they don't ever leave North Korea because they know that as soon as they step foot out, then potentially they could either defect or they'd be caught. Fingers crossed we get some cuffs on some people one day, not just facilitators.
8: North Korea's cyber program is sophisticated and agile. In 2025 alone, North Korea's cryptocurrency heist probably stole $2 billion, which the IC assesses as helping to fund the regime and include further development of its strategic weapons programs.
9: They're doing it for the money. So if you can disrupt the money that they're stealing, that's a laudable goal. That is actually having an effect.
2: Nick Carlson was one of the first FBI specialists to focus on North Korean hacking.
10: You're a cyber guy, right?
11: Yeah, sure. I'm the money guy. I'm the money laundering guy.
10: But crypto, computers, digital currencies, sort of non-existent stuff.
11: Totally, yeah.
2: He's now a senior investigator at TRM Labs, tracing stolen cryptocurrency through Chinese money laundering networks.
9: Maybe step back a little bit, right? And say North Korea, they steal $1.5 billion, right, earlier this year. But how does North Korea use that money? They can't take the crypto they stole and go buy food, they can't buy oil, they can't buy missile components with the crypto, right? So they need to convert that into real money, into dollars, into yuan in China. And the way they do that is by working with organized Chinese money laundering. That's who actually cleans the money for the North Koreans and makes it available to them. And so those people, that's who we should be going after. These are like Chinese gangs that have existed for hundreds of years, actually.
10: Like a mafia.
9: Yeah, they're the mafia. The North Koreans have deep relationships with these guys. And that Chinese money laundering group, they'll run it through really complex process, try to anonymize it, break the links from the theft. But then ultimately what they do is they sell it to another Chinese gangster who maybe has dollars or has yuan in China from, you know, selling drugs or from human trafficking, from Mexican drug cartels. They'll have that cash, and they'll trade the cash for the crypto.
2: In May, North Korea's foreign ministry spokesperson said the United States was spreading false information about a non-existent cyber threat for political purposes, describing the claim as nothing but an absurd slander to tarnish the image of our country. The complex money laundering system that has empowered the regime could be a vulnerability for investigators to exploit.
9: It might be too tall in order to actually hack their operations, but the North Koreans, they depend on all kinds of intermediaries to actually take advantage of the money they're stealing. We absolutely could be targeting them and disrupting them.
2: But North Korea has been underestimated before. Under its supreme leader, the rogue regime has proven to be resilient, adaptable, and unpredictable.
3: A lot of this was born out of the idea that our sanctions policy has cut off a lot of their economic development potential. So, you know, instead of just rolling over and saying, oh, well, we give up, you know, they've adapted and cyber has given them the opportunity to do that. They've been successful in creating essentially a sovereign wealth fund full of stolen crypto assets that's more than what their economy was ever going to produce to begin with. The question is not how much are they cashing out? The question is how much purchasing power do they have in the global market now based on stolen crypto assets?
10: And he has nuclear weapons that work.
3: And he has nuclear weapons. You know, in his mind, I think in the North Korean psyche, this is very much like we are not going to be an easy victim.

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4: These are Ukrainian soldiers captured in battle, coerced into speaking out against their country. There are thousands of these videos. They all follow a familiar script. Then they're clipped and shared to social media. Nearly 5 years into its full-scale invasion, Russia's propaganda machine hasn't slowed down.
5: Смотрели все. 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
0: Він довго тут жив?
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2: 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Many dismissed it as Russian propaganda, while others labeled him a traitor. In the end, he was denied a military funeral and wasn't allowed to be buried in the same cemetery as his mother.
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2: For soldiers who do return from captivity, these videos continue to haunt them, not knowing who may have seen them or whether they'll be welcomed home.
5: Тут головна проблема, що людині, яка там не була, ну, важко щось пояснити. 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
6: Вибачте, кого ви знімаєте?
5: Мене.
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7: There is now a special award in Ukrainian army for the captivity. So I've got just 2 awards. And this one is a special award for the captivity. Approval that you did it without betraying your brothers in arms, without betraying your country. You are awarded for your invincibility.
0: Could you show me on a map where your positions were?
7: My trench was in here and Russians were right in here. So we were just divided by the railway. I've heard a noise behind me. I turned around thinking this could be our comrades from another positions. But I have seen three Russian soldiers who were targeting me with the Kalashnikovs. We have a demand to surrender.
2: Yevhen spent 7 months locked up in a pretrial detention facility in Luhansk, inside occupied eastern Ukraine.
7: They took everything but thermal underwear and socks. They just placed us with a not very large groups, like 300 or 400 of prisoners of war, are placed together with the common criminals in a common jail. It was a really terrible cell, full of insects, very hot, relatively small, overloaded.
0: How many people?
7: 25 people.
0: In one cell?
7: Yeah.
0: Did you have room to lie down?
7: What room? No.
0: At some point, they also brought in a propaganda crew to film the video with you.
7: Yeah, and that was not just propaganda crew, it was a proper group of Russia Today, let's name a channel. So you are invited to the really well-designed room with a soft sofa. The guy speaks and treats you with a huge respect. He offers you tea, cigarettes. He creates an impression like this is just a chat. And try to provoke you to say something helpful for Russian propaganda, but say it like you are saying something from the heart. Of course, I remember that I still have guts behind the door, and actually my intelligence interrogator, who time to time, very slowly, threatening me to return me to those bad guys who worked with me before. So I tried to be very careful.
0: What did those careful threats sound like?
7: Said, you know, Yevhen, if you wouldn't get an agreement and you won't be cooperative, I will have to return you to those bad guys who worked with you before. I really regret of that, but you know, it seems I will have no choice. Outside, unfortunately, some people take these videos seriously. So they do not understand the context and think that soldiers really tell what they think. And this is why families of prisoners of war may be bullied after these videos are coming up. Because local people really think that soldier betrayed his country in captivity.
8: На момент, коли з'явилося це відео, то Женя вже якийсь період часу був у полоні. 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
2: 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But she also worried it could be used against him.
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2: For years, lawyers of the Ukrainian nonprofit Media Initiative for Human Rights have collected propaganda videos as part of their investigations into Russian war crimes. They say thousands of soldiers and civilians have been filmed across a network of 240 detention sites run by Russian forces, part of a prison network where abuse is routine and systematic.
9: От, родини, як то кажуть, вони є активними, саме вони найбільш зацікавлені в пошуку своїх рідних, вони постійно моніторять відкриті джерела, от, там тіктоки, телеграм-канали, для того, щоб знайти там фото чи відео, оскільки не завжди на цих відео військові себе ідентифікують, називаючи ім'я та прізвище.
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2: 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He was one of the last people to see Volodymyr alive.
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2: Він в шалі, добряга.
3: Зараз тут.
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3: Да.

0: So we're in the house that Vladimir's cousin led us to, and this is a photo of him as a young boy. Someone's coats are still on the hooks. Windows are broken.
1: Months after he died in captivity, he was finally laid to rest, but not in his village. Instead, he was buried more than 60 miles away, at the far edge of a cemetery, isolated from the graves of other soldiers.
0: This is Volodymyr Serebrodolsky's grave.
1: His headstone bears only his name and his birth date.
0: Ви пам'ятаєте дату, коли він помер?
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1: Locals moved by his story now visit his grave, leaving candles, notes, and flowers.
4: Should be a very simple advice. The only truth in this video that this person, the prisoner, was alive. Point, period. This is it. Nothing more. Do not believe any single word told under pressure. That, you know, I have now a new dream. Okay, I have written a book about everything we spoke. This is it. And one day, to see this book as a part of a court trial against those who interrogated and tortured us. And to see how those motherfuckers getting their long life sentences.

0: They said, we need you to get in the car with us. They zip-tied my arms and zip-tied my legs, duct-taped my hair. There's no words. I'm sitting there just hysterical. It's terrifying.
1: She thought he was Mr. Right, a confident, handsome surgeon, till the good doctor seemed to turn sinister.
0: He had put his hands over my face and said, go ahead and try and leave. I didn't know where else to go.
2: I mean, she just broke down. She looked afraid.
1: Taunts, threats, then something deadly.
0: They had said that he had hired somebody to get rid of me.
1: A doctor plotting a murder.
3: He's giving you a way to kill someone.
4: Very detailed, precise instructions.
1: Investigators would launch a plot of their own and unravel not one murder scheme, but two.
5: So now you have a man and a woman who both want their exes dead. Is that beyond bizarre?
6: Shocking.
7: It just was unreal. I couldn't believe that this was happening.
1: An unthinkable crime and an unbelievable twist.
5: These detectives had a plan, and you were a big part of it.
8: Oh my God.
6: It's just mind-boggling to most people.
7: So just please tell me. It was the worst, worst day of my life.
1: I'm Lester Holt, and this is Dateline. Here's Andrea Canning with Twisted in Texas.
5: In the beginning, it was heady, fun.
0: He is very charming.
5: She was swept away.
0: I don't think I've ever had somebody tell me I'm beautiful that much.
5: But without warning, it all turned. From love story to crime story.
9: He's a relentless tsunami.
10: He doesn't care who he affects.
5: It's like out of a movie.
0: It is. It is.
5: A thriller.
2: I ran across the street yelling, leave her alone.
5: With secret recordings.
11: I want her gone.
5: A fake death. And another death that was all too real.
7: It's awful. Never should have happened. None of it.
5: Megan Varicus is a Pittsburgh girl born and raised. Steeler games, tight-knit friends, a solid family.
0: I grew up with my parents who have been married for 35 years.
5: Megan's own love life wasn't so simple. She got married in her 20s, but she and her husband drifted apart. So she threw herself into work, managing a busy hotel downtown.
0: It's a fun job. You meet a lot of different people.
5: One of those people was a local doctor who checked in during the winter of 2014. His name was Leon Jacob. What's your first impression?
0: He was arrogant, like, just, you know, oh, I'm a doctor. Give me whatever suite you have.
5: What did you make of that? Did you think to yourself, I don't want anything to do with
0: exactly,
5: this guy?
0: Exactly. But he wears on you?
5: Leon came from a well-to-do family and attended an elite boarding school. Now, he told her, he was a transplant surgeon.
0: I think that anybody is enamored by somebody who can save lives.
5: Like Megan, Leon was unlucky in love. He told her he was going through a divorce. The more Megan got to know him, the more approachable he seemed.
0: He is very charming.
5: Soon enough, a romance blossomed. And when Leon moved back to his hometown of Houston, he asked Megan to join him.
0: He had made me feel like I deserved something else.
5: Something better?
0: Yeah.
5: Houston was good for Megan. She found a job in hotel sales and signed a lease on a cool new apartment. Leon moved in.
0: That to me was really scary. I'm very independent. And he's like, I opened a bank account and I put your name on it. And I'm
5: That's
0: like,
5: quick.
0: But I was like, oh, he really cares. Like, okay.
5: Leon's family welcomed Megan like one of their own. Did you start to envision the possibility of marriage with Leon?
0: Yeah. At 30 years old, you don't spend time with somebody that you won't want to be serious with. That's not who I am.
5: Megan settled in. She got a dog and made a new friend through work, Ariel Washington.
2: We really clicked over just being from out of town, both transitioning into Houston. We're both Steelers fans.
5: Leon's selfies showed a loving couple. But there was one trouble spot in Megan's new life. Leon didn't have a Texas medical license yet.
0: So then I was like, okay, why don't you go work as a surgical assistant? And he was like, you don't understand what it's like to be a doctor. You can't just take any job.
5: Megan had to support both herself and Leon.
11: It really just seemed like frustrations within a normal relationship.
5: But one night, everything changed. Megan expressed her frustration in front of Leon's high-achieving family.
0: Like, I don't understand why he's not working. And he was like, we're going to talk about this when we get home. And he just tore up my entire closet and just threw all of my stuff on the balcony.
12: What did you say back to him?
0: I was, like, shocked. I didn't know what to say. And I didn't know what to do. Like, here I am. I live with this person.
5: That night started a downward spiral. According to Megan, soon, every day, Leon seemed to find a new reason to get angry. Eventually, she says, his anger turned into abuse.
0: It was always something, like, almost like clockwork. He used to chew tobacco, and I don't know what I did or what happened. He took the thing of spit and threw it across the room at me. It was constant.
12: It's humiliating.
0: Yeah, and he just didn't think it was a big deal, even though he would call me these horrible names and just demeaning and awful.
5: Then, she said, he would beg forgiveness.
0: I'm sorry. You know, I love you. I have so much other things going on. I need you in my world. You're the only thing that keeps me happy.
12: Would you forgive him when he would say sorry?
0: Of course.
5: She says Leon always promised to change, but never did.
12: And did you ask yourself, how did I
0: don't know how I ended
12: get
0: up
12: under
0: there.
12: This man's
0: exactly.
12: spell?
0: No one expects to be in a relationship like that.
5: Then came January 12th, 2017. Megan got home late after a long day at work.
0: He started throwing stuff out of the dishwasher. He's throwing it and throwing. And then he, like, threw a glass of wine on me.
5: Megan had to get out.
0: And I was like, I'm done. I'm leaving.
5: She rushed to pack a bag.
0: He put his hands over my face and said, go ahead and try and leave, you dumb.
5: Megan made a run for it. She took their dog and got in the car. She said Leon chased her down the driveway.
0: He's pulling on the car door. I'm pulling on the car door. And he was like, if you don't give me the dog, I'm going to punch in the window.
5: Leon grabbed the dog, but Megan got away. She was free. Or so she thought.
1: When we come back.
0: I had pulled out and he was right behind me.
2: She looked afraid.
1: Was Megan in danger?
13: He said, she's got to be out of the picture. If he'd hired somebody to do something, who knows what they're going to do?
1: When Dateline continues.

0: Every morning around 8:30, Ariel Washington had a sales meeting with her friend and coworker, Megan Varicus. But January 13th, 2017 was different.
1: I was like, good morning. I was, the next words out of my mouth were, what's wrong? Her face was blotchy, marks and things like that around.
0: It was the morning after Megan's desperate flight from her boyfriend, Leon.
1: She started crying. I closed the door, you know, broke out tissues.
0: Until that moment, Ariel knew very little about Megan's troubles with Leon.
1: She looked afraid and in disbelief that something like this happened to her.
0: As the women talked, Megan's cell pinged incessantly.
2: It was just non-stop.

0: incessantly.
1: It was just non-stop emails, phone calls.
0: All from Leon. Erratic messages from an account called Leon Loves Megan.
1: It's like, I love you. Here's this wedding ring I was going to buy you. Then the next email would be, oh, you're so done. I want nothing to do with you.
0: Megan texted Leon to leave her alone. They were over. But there was more to come, and it was infuriating. Megan found out that Leon had withdrawn most of the money from their joint bank account. And when she went to her apartment to get her belongings, she was shocked by what she saw.
1: I had no furniture left. Nothing. Luckily, I'd gotten there in time before he took my clothes.
0: Megan went to the police and swore out a complaint against Leon.
1: And I just sat in this filthy office, just crying and writing down everything I could remember.
0: She told police Leon had assaulted her. She applied for a protective order, but it didn't come through immediately. A few days later,
1: I had pulled out of my work and he was right behind me.
0: Megan said she sped through downtown, but she couldn't shake her ex. Then Leon cut her off with his car.
1: He jumped in front of my vehicle telling me I'm making a huge mistake and that he loves me.
0: Megan says she managed to swerve around Leon and escape. But he kept showing up at the hotel where she worked, asking to see her.
2: His demeanor was very calm, but very persistent. That's actually scarier because you don't know what's going on in the back of their head.
0: The hotel banned Leon from the property, but coworkers still saw him lurking.
2: We walk outside and see him standing there behind a bush like you're invisible. I just remember the first words coming out of my mouth were, "Do you know we can see you?"
0: Furious, Ariel says she ran across the street yelling,
2: "Go away, get away from us, leave her alone."
0: Police arrested Leon for assault.
2: But that was very short-lived because he was out, I want to say within the next day.
0: 2 weeks later, Leon and Megan appeared in court. The judge granted that protective order. He then ordered Leon to be arrested again on the spot, this time for stalking. As officers read Leon his rights, Megan was surprised to see a familiar face in the gallery.
1: I noticed Valerie was sitting in the stands, which I thought was odd.
0: Valerie McDaniel, a successful veterinarian in town, recently divorced from her husband of 19 years, Mac. Megan met Valerie, Mac, and their daughter when their marriage was falling apart.
1: She would come over and have martinis, and she would be over a lot. We went to a couple nightclubs and things like that. Seemed like a nice person.
3: How did Leon act around Valerie?
1: Like it was anybody else.
0: But that was then. On this day in court, Megan thought Leon and Valerie looked like a couple. She learned later that Valerie even posted Leon's bond with this man, a bail bondsman named Michael Kubosch, who a couple of days later got an unsettling visit from Leon.
4: He shut the door behind him.
3: Was that odd?
4: Very odd. And he says, I'm here because I want to know one thing.
0: Leon asked the bail bondsman for help finding another client of his. Leon said the client's name was Zach.
4: And I said, well, I don't know a Zach. Who are you talking about? He said, you know him. He's ex-military, ex-CIA. He's Middle Eastern.
0: Leon said he'd hired Zach to do a job for him, but now couldn't find him.
4: And then he tells me that he's paid him a lot of money to take care of this.
3: Well,
4: he said, she's got to go either back to Pittsburgh. She's got to be out of the picture. I'm a doctor. I can't have her come to this court and testify against me.
0: Kubosch found Leon's words frightening.
4: I felt like it was much more sinister than just wanting her to go to Pittsburgh.
3: To what extent were you thinking?
4: I didn't know. If he'd hired somebody to do something, who knows what they're going to do?
0: Turns out, the bail bondsman also happened to be a city councilman and a friend of the Houston police chief. So he gave the chief a call and said they should take a closer look at Leon and the mysterious Zach.
5: Coming up, an undercover mission to learn what Leon's really up to.
3: He's giving you a way to kill someone.
6: Very detailed, precise instructions.
5: And the real jaw dropper, Megan wasn't the only target.
7: We're taking care of both problems.
8: What problems?
7: Both of the individuals that we're talking about.
5: When Dateline.

0: February 23rd, 2017. Leon Jacob had been arrested 2 days before. Megan Varicus had a protective order against him. So, for the first time in weeks, she should have felt safe. But that evening, her phone rang. It was a police officer.
1: And he basically said that there was a credible threat to my life.
0: Police came to meet Megan the next morning. Her friend Ariel remembered Megan was so afraid she wore a disguise.
2: You know, she's putting this wig on, putting a hat on, you know, jeans, tennis shoes, t-shirt, so that, you know, she could try to be as inconspicuous as possible.
0: Megan and Ariel checked the officers' IDs one by one. Then investigators shared the tip they got from the bail bondsman, Michael Kubosch.
1: They think that my ex-boyfriend may have hired somebody to have me hurt, and that I need to be surrounded by people 24 hours a day and not be left alone.
3: Normally, I would say that must have been shocking. Were you all that surprised that...
1: I wasn't.
0: The police suggested Megan go back to Pittsburgh for a while, so she bought a ticket and flew home. Meanwhile, at the Harris County DA Special Crimes Bureau, investigators Jimmy Turpin and Mike Malden started looking into Leon.
3: Were you surprised to see a doctor involved in this?
4: It was surprising to us. Normally, we don't deal with professional people looking to have somebody killed.
0: Their first priority, locate the elusive Zach, the guy Leon asked the bail bondsman about, the guy who may have been a hitman. They searched databases, knocked on doors, and they found him. His real name was Motaz Azza, or Taz for short.
5: And he said, we need to talk.
0: Taz said they had him all wrong. He was no hitman, but they were right about Leon. He wanted to get rid of Megan.
4: His main goal was that she not appear in court. Whatever means that required that to happen, that was fine with Leon, up to killing her.
0: Taz said Leon gave him $9,980 in cash and a couple of fancy watches to do the job. But Taz said he had no intention of doing it.
5: His story was he was playing Leon. He wasn't ever going to do the hit.
0: But Taz told police he had no doubt Leon still wanted it done. Taz also said he was willing to work with them to help catch Leon. So police told Taz to call Leon. They recorded the call.
6: Hello?
7: Hey, what's up, man?
6: How you doing, buddy?
7: Pretty good. Hey, listen, I'm going to set up a meeting with you tomorrow so we can finish this, okay?
6: Okay.
0: Taz told Leon he was bringing a partner.
7: I'm going to bring with me the Navy SEAL guy because he wants, you know, so we can get this done.
0: Taz didn't tell Leon his new partner was really an undercover police officer. Then Leon said something Taz wasn't expecting.
6: We're taking care of both problems.
7: What, both problems?
6: Both of the individuals that we're talking about.
5: Taz looked at me and shrugged his shoulders.
3: A second potential victim has just been added to the mix.
4: Yes.
0: Leon agreed to meet at an Olive Garden restaurant with Taz and the undercover officer who went by Adam. We've agreed not to show his face.
3: What is the goal of this meeting?
8: Make sure that this really is a murder for hire and to gather evidence, to see what it is that they want, also to discuss payment.
0: When Leon showed up, he wasn't alone.
8: We followed Leon to the table where we sat down. We were introduced to Valerie.
0: That's right, Valerie McDaniel, Leon's new girlfriend, the woman who bonded him out of jail. Here was Valerie meeting two supposed hitmen.
9: Hey, Valerie.
10: Nice to meet you.
9: Nice to meet you.
0: When the conversation started, Leon didn't sound like someone trying to hire a hitman. He said he'd be happy if Megan just went back to Pittsburgh.
11: I wanted to see you. I don't want to hurt you.
0: But as they ate their pasta, Leon's tone hardened.
11: Make it very clear to her.
0: During the conversation, Leon said he wanted Adam to try another tactic, plant some drugs on Megan. And Leon had a more sinister idea, which, to the undercover officer, sounded like an invitation to murder.
8: It's up to you. Do you have that stuff?
11: I don't have access to it, yeah. I have access to a pharmacy. Valerie owns a pharmacy. She's a pharmacy at the clinic. I prefer not to do that. But my survival is more important.
3: He's giving you a way to kill someone.
8: He gave me very detailed, precise instructions on how to kill somebody.
3: But it wasn't just Megan whose life was in danger. Remember, Leon had said something about both individuals. Who was the other target?
10: He needs to. I don't mind. He's one of the worst human beings in my entire life.
3: Leon clearly hated the guy. So who was he?
10: We've never met a human being like her ex. I've met some pretty bad people.
3: Her ex-husband. He meant Valerie's ex-husband, Mac. That's right. This murder for hire was a double plot, a twofer. It seemed Leon and Valerie both wanted their exes dead. Leon and Taz left the table for a smoke, and Valerie talked specifics with Adam about how he could bump off her ex-husband. The undercover officer suggested some simpler execution options.
12: Take his car, leave him on the street, make sure he's dead, maybe put another bullet in his head. We call that a double tap. You don't think it was a robber.
3: But first, Adam wanted to know, was she sure?
12: She need to give me the go-ahead. There's no going back on this, okay?
3: Of course, explained Adam, a second target would cost extra money. Leon returned to the table to negotiate a payment plan.
12: $5,000.
3: Listening in from a nearby table was Sergeant Frank Quinn, who was in charge of the undercover operation. So now you have a man and a woman who both want their exes dead.
13: Yes.
3: Is that beyond bizarre?
13: I hadn't seen anything like it before, and it was really shocking.
3: The meeting broke up. Adam and Taz promised to be in touch. Investigators thought they had a case, but to make it stick, they needed the money to change hands. And they had a wild, elaborate plan to make that happen.
14: Coming up.
1: They said, we need you to get in a car with us.
14: Undercover sting, scene number two.
13: We zip-tied her hands, zip-tied her feet, and then duct-taped around her mouth.
1: I'm sitting there just hysterical. There's no words.

0: After some anxious days in Pittsburgh, Megan Varicus got a call from investigators to come back to Houston. Soon after she arrived, they called again with a surprise.
1: They said, "We're outside. We need you to get in the car with us."
0: It's like out of a movie.
1: It is. They take me to some lot that looks like a junkyard, kind of. There's cars with bullet holes in them.
0: Just then, another car pulled up and a man got out. Megan recognized Valerie's ex-husband, Mac, and learned that he, too, was the target of a hit.
1: He just hugged me, and he was like, "I heard about this, like, a day ago." And I was like, "Yeah, I've been dealing with this for some time."
0: But neither Megan nor Mac could have anticipated the incredible scheme police had in mind for them. Sergeant Frank Quinn and his officers wanted Megan and Mac to participate, get this, in a fake kidnapping and murder.
2: What a bizarre request of someone who's a victim in a potential murder for hire plot to, "Hey, we want you to pose and you're going to look dead."
3: Yes.
0: Quinn's plan was to show photos of the stage scenes to Leon and Valerie. He wanted to see their reactions and also have them make a payment for the fake hit. Mac went first, playing a murder victim.
2: Was Mac up for this?
3: Yes, definitely.
0: Quinn's unit used pig's blood to simulate a head wound. They knew they had to make it look convincing to Leon.
3: When you're dealing with a doctor who's probably seen wounds, then you need to be as realistic as you can.
2: He's been shot?
3: Yes, shot in the head.
2: In the photos?
3: Shot in the head, yes.
0: Megan's role was different. She played the victim of a kidnapping.
3: We zip-tied her hands, zip-tied her feet, and then duct tape around her mouth. For us, this is very clinical. But in Megan's case, it hit her, and tears were flowing, and she just broke down.
1: There's no words. I'm sitting there just hysterical. But I guess it made the photos look better because it was real tears, it was real emotion.
0: Meanwhile, Adam, the undercover police officer posing as a hitman, exchanged texts and calls with Leon.
4: "I want that taken care of ASAP too, but this has got to be fixed."
5: Most of the conversations have to do with Leon asking me to hurry up and commence with the murder.
4: "We just want these two situations taken care of immediately."
0: Later that day, armed with the staged photos, the undercover officer Adam went over to Leon and Valerie's home to tell them he'd killed Mac and get them to pay.
6: "The male subject, I'm sure you know who I'm talking about, he's gone, he's done."
0: But Leon wanted to talk about Megan and how they were a bad match from the start.
7: "She grew up sort of middle, lower, middle class. This girl, she doesn't understand my world."
0: Adam returned to the business at hand, said he'd planned to deal with Megan the next day. If she refused to leave town, he would kill her.
7: "Tomorrow,
6: more than likely, by tomorrow, she'll more than likely be dead, and that's it. I understand you prefer not, but I can't give you 100% guarantee."
0: Leon showed the undercover officer a pile of cash wrapped in a dish towel, payment for homicidal services rendered.
5: $1,800 in cash, with the promise to pay me the remainder of the $10,000 at a later time.
2: What does that say to you in that moment? Like, this guy's obviously serious.
5: That's what told me there was no going back. He was dead serious about it.
0: The next day, Adam texted Leon that photo of Megan crying, zip-tied, and duct-taped. Leon didn't respond, so the undercover officer called to tell him he'd had to kill Megan.
6: "There's no reason with her. She has put too much risk on us, and she doesn't care about leaving. That's pretty much it, man. She's dead. She's gone."
4: "She's just like him."
6: "And so many words, yeah. She's dead." "Yeah."
0: Hours later, continuing the ruse, police arrived at Valerie and Leon's apartment with their body cameras rolling.
3: "We're just coming to inform her that her husband has been killed, to get her reaction."
8: "Your ex-husband's been found. It looks like it turns out to be a fatality."
2: What was their reaction?
3: "Well, you know, they try to feign some kind of surprise. And then we want to gauge his reaction, too."
9: "Oh, my God. We were here all day with their daughter, and we were watching movies."
10: He immediately offers an alibi. He's like, "Oh, my gosh, we've been here all day."
2: Suspicious?
10: Very suspicious, yes. The one thing he's not is an actor, a good actor.
0: The police got the reaction they were looking for. They had the money paid to the undercover officer, and so they sprang their trap.
8: Right now, we're going to read you your rights.
9: Me?
0: They arrested Leon and Valerie for solicitation of capital murder and revealed there was no murder and no kidnapping. Megan and Mac were alive and well.
10: They had no idea. They believed that their issues had been taken care of. They had no more problems. And to immediately go from a death notification to you're under arrest for solicitation of capital murder.
2: That's a head snapper.
10: Yeah, and that'll get your attention.
11: Coming up.
12: I couldn't believe that this was happening to my sister.
11: What could have driven Valerie to do this?
13: I hate the idea that everybody thinks I'm a monster.
11: She tells her story, and Leon tells his. When Dateline continues.

0: The headline was just so sensational. Ritzy River Oaks couple take out hits on their exes.
1: The murder-for-hire plot that sent shockwaves through River Oaks.
0: In the days following the arrests, revelations about Leon's past flooded in with every newscast, including NBC affiliate KPRC.
1: Channel 2 Investigates is digging up new details.
0: Court documents showed Leon wasn't exactly who he appeared to be. He'd been kicked out of residency programs, convicted of attempted cyberstalking and criminal trespassing. And there was another woman from Leon's past who accused him of abuse, his ex-wife.
2: One count of solicitation of capital murder, Mr.
0: Leon was held without bail, but the judge did set bail for Valerie. She was allowed to go home. Her sister Angela was in shock.
3: It just was unreal. I couldn't believe that this was happening to my sister. This, the most kind, sweet, loving person.
0: Valerie's best friend, Maggie, said Valerie was scarred by her recent divorce.
4: It left her extremely vulnerable to a predator like Leon to come along and sink his teeth in.
0: After the arrest, Maggie confronted Valerie.
4: And I just kind of said, listen, you are under some sort of spell right now. This monster has gotten you into some trouble, and you need to fight like hell.
5: What did she say?
4: She did not understand what was happening. She just seemed off, terribly, terribly sad.
0: At home, alone, Valerie recorded an audio diary on her iPad.
6: Hey, it's Valerie.
0: She recounted how, back when her marriage to Mac was crumbling, she ran into her neighbor's son, Leon.
6: I was completely turned off immediately by his attitude, because you could tell he knew how beautiful he was.
0: But over time, Valerie, like Megan before her, thought she saw something in him. And, as with Megan, Leon captured their budding romance in selfies.
6: I got through that exterior and realized he wasn't a nice person, and I was lonely, and he kept me company. I fell deeply in love with Leon.
0: But Valerie said she never intended to have her husband killed.
6: I hate the idea that everybody thinks I'm a monster.
0: The audio diary turned out to be her final recorded words.
6: I don't want to hurt anyone, just me. Okay, thank you for listening. Bye.
0: A little over 2 weeks after her arrest, Valerie McDaniel jumped to her death from the seventh floor balcony of her apartment building.
3: It was the worst, worst day of my life.
0: Valerie's friend Maggie blamed Leon.
4: I see it as murder. I really do. I think he's murdered her reputation, and he ultimately murdered her.
5: Even though she made that choice on
4: yes.
5: her own?
4: Yes. It never, ever, ever, none of this would have ever happened without him.
0: Leon Jacob didn't see it that way at all. We met him at the Harris County Jail, where he was awaiting trial, far removed from the promise of his early years.
7: This was a privileged life. Top boarding school, fancy vacations, nice house. Would you describe it that way?
8: Yeah, I mean, I can't say that I wanted for anything.
0: And what drew him to medicine?
8: I think in a lot of ways, as a physician, you're a public servant.
0: He says Megan caught his eye at first sight.
8: She was beautiful and vivacious and smart.
7: She thought you were obnoxious when she first met you.
8: I don't know. I was just being myself. Some people find me obnoxious or confident when they first meet me, but after they get to know me a little bit, I'm just an easygoing, fun-loving kind of person.
0: After Leon was charged with soliciting Megan's murder, the old misdemeanor assault charge was dropped. He told us he never physically abused her.
8: I don't recall their relationship being like that.
7: She said the final straw was when you grabbed her face in the bathroom and you physically assaulted her, and that's when she finally left.
8: Her
7: she
8: recollection
7: couldn't take it anymore.
8: Of that night is different than mine.
7: Tell us what happened in your eyes.
8: We were fighting. I wasn't going to restrain her in any way. I mean, I never physically touched her or hurt her in any way, despite what she claims.
0: He did admit he called Megan repeatedly and followed her around after their breakup. Said he just wanted to talk things out.
8: I've been to her work a bunch. I went to take her out to lunch to sort of say I'm sorry.
7: You're making this sound like it's nothing. She was living in such fear that she didn't know if she was going to live to see another day if you found her.
8: That's absurd. Absolutely absurd.
0: Leon insisted he didn't hire anyone to hurt Megan. He was just trying to help her return to her hometown.
8: I never asked him to snatch anybody or kidnap anybody. What I was told was what Megan wanted to do was go back to Pittsburgh.
7: Why would you want to be nice at this point, though? Megan doesn't want anything to do with you. It doesn't make any sense.
8: I was told that's what her wishes were.
0: And what about those tapes that sounded so damning?
9: Yeah.
0: Leon said the tapes didn't prove anything.
7: Why go down this road? Why hire us who you think is a hitman if you don't want Megan dead?
8: I never thought he was a hitman. You have to understand something. I never thought these people were violent criminals at all.
7: That's not how it appears on the tapes.
8: If you really listen to what's said, I never asked him to hurt anybody. I never asked them to kill anybody.
0: But remember, he did offer a suggestion on how to kill her.
7: Why are you telling him how to do this?
8: I will talk about that when I'm on the witness stand.
7: So there's nothing you want to share now?
8: No.
0: We also asked how Valerie's husband became a target.
8: I had nothing to do with what was going on with Mac.
0: If Leon told us he was being kind to Megan, it was a different story with Valerie. He shifted blame to his late lover, even as he tried to sound sympathetic.
8: Valerie wasn't a monster. She clearly had reached a breaking point, and I can't say that I condone what she wanted to have done. As a doctor, just as a human being, you know, taking someone's life is not okay with me.
7: So you're saying you two were not in on this together?
8: Not in on having anybody killed, absolutely not.
7: Did you mastermind the plan to have Megan and Mac killed?
8: There was never a plan to have anybody killed, so no, I did not mastermind a plan to have Megan and or Mac killed.
7: Do you believe Valerie was the mastermind behind this plan?
8: She asked for something to happen that she clearly wanted to have happen. I don't think she masterminded. I think that she progressively got there.
0: Convenient for Leon, Valerie wasn't around to defend herself. Then again, he was the one about to go on trial.
10: Coming up.
8: You need to restate your question.
10: A suspect not as clever as he thinks, or just clever enough to convince a jury.
8: I never asked to have anybody hurt, killed, harmed, kidnapped.
10: What would the verdict be? When Dateline continues.

0: Harris County Prosecutor Samantha Connect and her co-counsel Cameron Callaghan knew they had a strong case against Leon Jacob for solicitation of capital murder and additionally for solicitation of kidnapping. They also knew they had a potential problem.
1: As you headed to trial, what was going to be the cornerstone of your case?
2: The recordings.
3: The recordings. There was no way that he was going to be able to get himself out of all of the things that he said.
1: What would you say was the weakest part of your case?
2: Well, an aspect of the recordings as well. The defendant is educated. He's intelligent. He was cautious in his approach to talking to the undercover officer.
0: That was the problem. In all those recorded conversations, Leon never said, "Kill Megan." Yet the prosecutors had to prove that's exactly what he meant.
4: Leon Jacob does not stop until he gets what he wants.
0: The trial began on March 20th, 2018. The prosecution called the bail bondsman, Michael Kubosh, who told the jury he had no doubt Leon wanted to hire a hitman to kill Megan.
5: Felt like I was talking to the devil himself.
0: The state then called the supposed hitman turned informant, Taz, who testified that he, too, knew exactly what Leon wanted done.
6: I asked him to bring $2,500 to see how serious he is.
7: And he brought that money?
6: Yes.
0: Prosecutors played the tape, where Leon discussed in detail how he, as a doctor, might get rid of Megan.
8: I'm Tracy. I prefer not to do that. But my survival is one for me.
3: He might not have said murder. He might not have said kill. But he knew what he was asking for.
0: One of the star witnesses was the man who played dead. Mac McDaniel, alive and well, told the jury that he didn't want Leon, a man accused of stalking an assault, anywhere near his daughter.
9: Did you convey to Valerie your wishes that Natalie not be around the defendant?
10: Yes.
0: Motive, said the prosecutors, for Leon to have Mac killed.
4: Mac, and maybe even the courts may get involved, are going to make Valerie choose between her daughter and the defendant. She's going to choose her daughter.
0: Mac recounted the emotional moment when he learned about the murder plot.
10: That if they would have been successful, Natalie would have not had any parents.
0: Then it was Megan's turn. No gag or zip ties this time. She told the jury she had no doubt Leon wanted her dead.
9: Were you scared?
11: Very scared.
9: How did that affect how you felt about your safety around the defendant?
11: I was terrified.
0: Defense attorney George Parnum said the prosecution had it all wrong. Leon didn't want anyone killed.
12: He wasn't suggesting that this be done.
0: He argued Leon was just a lovelorn ex-boyfriend who'd gone overboard with big talk.
12: His braggadocious and then backtracks.
0: You might think that would make him a risky witness, but Leon wanted to testify.
13: I never asked to have anybody hurt, killed, harmed, kidnapped. We had multiple discussions or multiple conversations about not wanting to harm or hurt anybody.
0: The state said that was just semantics. On cross-examination, prosecutor Samantha Connect pointed out that despite Leon's claim he hadn't explicitly asked for Megan or Mac to be killed, he didn't exactly shy away from violent talk.
9: Snatch her, put her in a room, and tell her if she doesn't leave, I'm going to kill her parents, right?
13: If that's what you say, I said.
9: Did you say it, Mr. Jacob?
13: Sure.
0: As for Leon's claim, he never suggested killing Megan.
9: If you injected someone with potassium chloride and stopped their heart, that it would hurt them?
13: Yes.
9: It would kill them?
13: Yes.
9: You knew that as a doctor?
13: Yes.
3: When we would ask him a question, if he didn't feel like we had phrased it right, he would rephrase it for us.
13: You need to restate your question and put it into context.
3: I believe that he felt like he was smarter than Cameron and I.
1: Did you just want to smack him?
3: Yes.
0: Leon, they argued, didn't care who lived or died in his wake.
4: He did nothing to stop this. In his mind, his ex-girlfriend is sitting by herself in a warehouse somewhere in this city, zip-tied, with duct tape around her mouth. He thinks he can just walk away from this.
0: It took the jury all of an hour and 15 minutes to decide Leon's fate.
14: Will the jury find the defendant, Leon Philip Jacob, guilty of solicitation of capital murder?
0: Guilty of all charges. And in Texas, the jury can also decide punishment. In the penalty phase, prosecutors called a new witness, Leon's ex-wife, Annie.
7: She testified in vivid detail that Leon was abusive.
9: What did the defendant tell you?
15: That was my punishment for calling the police, was being held in the bed with a knife to my throat.
9: This defendant cannot be trusted to live among us. A guilty verdict without the appropriate punishment is hollow.
1: There's something you want out of the punishment phase.
16: I would never want him to be able to do this to somebody else, because if it wasn't me, if it wasn't Valerie, if it wasn't Annie, it's going to be somebody else. And that needs to stop.
7: The jury sentenced Leon to life in prison. Afterwards, Megan addressed him directly.
17: While you sit in jail, I hope you think of me. The girl that you called poor and uneducated. It's because of me you will be in prison for life.
3: I was really proud of her. I think it took incredible courage on her part to see this through.
7: Megan knows, in a way, she was lucky.
16: Every day, there are women that are in situations like this that don't have the means to get out. I've had so many people help me, and I just want to make a difference for those who don't have a voice.
18: That's all for now. I'm Lester Holt. Thanks for joining us.
19: We're agonizing for these last 2 years. Initially, it was panic, and then it turned into torment. I was concerned that she was hurt somewhere. I felt so helpless.
18: Kelly Bordeaux was always there for others.
19: She liked to help people that needed help.
18: There for her friends. There for her country.
20: This was a good fit for her, the Army.
19: She wanted to be an officer.
18: Her personal life was a little more complicated. She was estranged from her husband.
20: Were they talking divorce?
21: Kelly was. Mike was.
18: Had a new boyfriend.
22: She's pretty fun. She's easy to talk to.
18: And lately, she seemed to have an admirer.
20: Did he ask Kelly for her phone number?
22: Yeah.
18: When she suddenly vanished, hundreds joined the search, including this perfect stranger.
23: I said, I'd like to see if I could solve this.
18: He was suspicious about one of the men in Kelly's life.
23: It's like, dude, I can tell you're lying.
18: But getting the truth wouldn't be easy.
23: I had to get into his mind, see what he was about.
20: What you were involved in was psychological warfare.
23: Mm-hmm. He knows where she's at.
18: After a young soldier's mysterious disappearance, one man's personal battle to find her.
20: Do you think he's finally going to reveal to you?
23: Oh, I know he is.
18: I'm Lester Holt, and this is Dateline. Here's Andrea Canning with Deep in the Woods.
7: It's closed now, just a decrepit old shack with only the weeds for company. The good times are long gone. Back when it was a watering hole for some of the soldiers based at nearby Fort Bragg. Famous for billiards, beer, and karaoke, it was once a popular little pub called Froggy Bottoms. And it was where Private First Class Kelly Bordeaux planned to unwind one Friday night back in April 2012, Friday the 13th. Kelly was just 23, a mere 5'1", and barely 100 pounds. But she could hold her own with anybody.
24: Girl power indeed.
7: To her older siblings, Matt and Olivia, Kelly was always the perfect combination of tough and sweet.
19: Bouncy, bubbly, happy, yeah. And just trying to have a good time.
25: I think she was always working to get better. She had a driven personality.
7: Kelly also had a big heart. She was warm and generous, always putting others first.
19: She liked to help people that she saw needed help. She wanted them to be better because she could help them to be better. Hey, whoa,
7: whoa, whoa. Kelly grew up in Florida and enlisted in the Army when she was 22.
24: You just wait till I see you. I'm not playing with you at all.
7: After basic training, the Army sent her to Fayetteville, North Carolina. At Fort Bragg, Kelly trained as an Army medic, one of the most demanding jobs in the military.
25: I think it gave her an opportunity to do something better with her life, and she wanted to help people.
20: And what was it about being an Army medic? That's an intense job.
19: It was something that would push her to her limits. I want to make a career out of it. I want to do my 20 years. She's like, I really want, you know, this to be something.
2: So she would have possibly made a life out of the military.
19: Yeah, oh, yeah. That was the plan.
7: Kelly's professional life was on track, but her personal life was complicated. Kelly had a husband named Mike Bordeaux. They got married in 2010 before she joined the service, but later separated. After some time apart, the couple decided to give it another shot. So when the Army sent Kelly to North Carolina, she asked Mike to come with her.
2: Why did Kelly want to save the marriage?
19: I think she didn't want to see it as a failure. She said, I'm going to give it 3 months where I devote. I am going to make this work.
7: But Kelly couldn't make it work. Despite her efforts, the marriage was on the rocks.
19: She bought him a one-way plane ticket to Florida, and he left.
2: And did she actually use the word divorce?
19: I remember in the text messages very clear, like, listen, Mike, I've done everything I can for the last 3 months to try to make this work. I can't do this anymore. Like, this is it.
7: During her initial separation from Mike, Kelly started seeing someone else, a guy from her hometown of St. Cloud, Florida, named Justin Thompson.
22: She was just fun. She's easy to talk to. She's just always laughing and loving. She never meant anything wrong to anybody.
2: Kelly had an act for making people happy.
22: Mm-hmm. She was inviting to everyone. If you were there, you're part of the party.
7: When Kelly tried to save her troubled marriage, Justin says he gave her space. But when Mike ultimately moved out, Kelly asked Justin to move in.
2: Were you in love with Kelly?
22: Yeah, we were in love. I don't want to be like we were going to get married and have kids, because I don't know what was going to happen. But I know that was our intentions, is to further our relationship.
2: Was home wherever Kelly was?
22: Yeah.
7: In early April of 2012, Justin visited Fayetteville to get acquainted with his future home. The couple also hit Froggy Bottoms. Then Justin returned to Florida. He'd be back in 2 weeks, this time for good. Meanwhile, that Friday the 13th, Kelly decided to go to the bar alone. She texted her sister Olivia before she left that night and sent this selfie.
2: Did she say if she was going with anybody?
19: No. She's like, I want to go sing karaoke and just not think about work, not think about Mike. Just kind of trying to get away from all that and relax.
7: Kelly also texted Justin about her plans. Justin says he wasn't happy that Kelly had gone out alone in a new town she didn't know.
22: I didn't feel like her life was in danger. I just didn't feel like that was a good environment.
2: What wasn't a good environment?
22: The Fayetteville area. Her by herself, we don't know anybody there. So if something was to happen, nobody's going to call you and say, hey, Kelly hasn't came home in a while. Nobody knows anything.
7: But throughout the evening, Kelly and Justin kept in touch, texting frequently. Everything seemed fine, he said. Olivia, meanwhile, went to bed early.
2: The next morning, did you try to call her or text her?
19: Probably at some point. I probably texted her and just said, hey, you know, how was last night or whatever. But it wasn't uncommon for us to not talk for a day or two. And I just remember, like, just let her chill this weekend.
7: But Justin said he did wake up to a text from Kelly sent around 1:30 a.m. He says there was something strange about it.
22: The verbiage, the way she talks, it doesn't make sense. I made it home. I'm safe. I'll call you tomorrow. Why would you not be safe? Why would you text me? I made it home. I'm safe. Call me. I'll call you tomorrow. I'm like, that makes no sense.
2: Did you try calling her then?
22: Yeah.
2: And?
22: It was dead.
2: So what are you thinking?
22: It was bad. I knew it was bad.
18: What had happened to Kelly Bordeaux when we come back?
2: What were some of the scenarios that were running through your mind?
19: That somebody was holding her somewhere.
18: And then police turned their attention to Kelly's estranged husband.
2: Were they talking divorce?
5: Kelly was. Mike was.

0: Saturday, the morning after. Kelly Bordeaux had been out of touch for hours. Her boyfriend, Justin Thompson, knew something was wrong. What was supposed to be a day off was now turning into a day of dread. Not a call, text, or tweet from her, he says.
1: I remember talking to my mom. I was like, I don't want to start a storm, but I'm really worried about it. Because I knew something bad happened.
2: Why did you jump to that conclusion so fast?
1: If you talk to somebody every day and then you can't get a hold of them, it's not good.
0: Saturday came and went. Still nothing from Kelly. So on Sunday, Justin, now frantic, phoned the Fayetteville Police Department, urging them to start searching.
1: Nobody would help me. I called them several times.
0: Police policy required a family member to call in and provide more personal details on Kelly before they could start searching. So the next day, Justin decided to call the Army base instead.
1: I asked him if they showed up, and I said, it's important. If she didn't show up, you need to go to her house. And then they got back on the phone, so she didn't show up.
0: Army investigators and Fayetteville police went to Kelly's apartment.
2: They got inside.
1: Mm-hmm.

0: showed up, and I said, it's important. If she didn't show up, you need to go to her house. And then they got back on the phone, so she didn't show up.
1: Army investigators and Fayetteville police went to Kelly's apartment.
2: They got inside.
0: Mm-hmm.
2: No Kelly. Is that when everybody starts taking this really seriously?
0: Yeah, that's when they start to panic, yeah.
1: Word spread like wildfire as Fort Bragg called Kelly's estranged husband, Mike, who then phoned her sister, Olivia. Reliable Kelly had missed roll call and wasn't at home.
3: I was like, what the hell? So then I started Facebook messaging her, texting her, calling her like crazy. I started trying to find anybody that I knew that was in the Army with her. I'm like, have you seen her? Did you go out with her on Friday? And I was just trying everything.
1: Everything led to nothing. No leads, no clues, no Kelly.
2: What were some of the scenarios that were running through your mind?
3: Just that somebody was holding her somewhere, you know.
4: Kidnapping kind of thing.
3: Yeah, I thought that. I was more concerned that she was hurt somewhere and she wasn't able to get to us, so we have to get to her.
1: Olivia, Matt, and Mike immediately made plans to all meet in Fayetteville. By now, the Fayetteville PD was all over the case. One of the investigators assigned was veteran homicide detective Mike Ballard.
5: We knew this could be an endangered person.
2: Why the homicide unit when she's barely been missing?
5: Kelly Bordeaux was not a problem soldier. Always contacted her family, her friends, and then she just disappears off the face of the earth.
6: Breaking news in the case of Kelly Bordeaux, the Fort Bragg soldier missing since Saturday.
1: The disappearance of the beautiful young Army medic was now big news and covered extensively by local media, like NBC station WRAL-TV.
7: Right now, it's still a missing person case. There is a lot that is not known at this time.
1: Olivia and Mike arrived in Fayetteville, where they took a grim meeting at police headquarters.
2: What did you tell them?
5: That we were hoping for the best, but preparing for the worst, and they should do the same thing too.
3: I remember that at one point, though, the detectives were trying to take us back to talk to us more, and we were walking into a room, and it said homicide on the door. And I was like, I'm not going in there. And they were like, no, this is just the best room. And I was like, that's not happening. I was like, I'm not letting that thought in. I was like, I have to stay positive.
8: This is an out-of-character thing to happen to my sister. It's not something it's not something she would do.
1: Olivia quickly became a mainstay on every media outlet in the area.
8: I just want my sister back, you know? I just want to talk to her.
1: Mike Bordeaux also went on camera to plead for his wife's return.
9: Please let her come home. Just let her come home.
1: The public, police, and military response was intense. It seemed like the whole town turned out to look for Kelly.
10: Most of us are military, prior military, or spouses, so we are very driven to find one of our own.
1: Search teams numbering in the hundreds combed the fields and thick forests surrounding Fayetteville.
4: I searched basically every day I was there, sun up to sundown for the most part. And then it's just searching.
11: This volunteer group started at Kelly's apartment, but just like police, their search turned up nothing.
1: Detectives were also combing through Kelly's background, her habits, and most importantly, her circle of family and friends.
5: Everybody's a suspect until we eliminate you.
2: You started with Mike Bordeaux?
5: Mike Bordeaux.
2: Kelly's estranged husband?
5: Right. And he told me during the interview that they were having some problems. And that's what threw me off when he would get on TV. There was no issues.
9: Me and her love each other very much. And I just appreciate everyone out here helping, looking for her.
5: He wasn't being consistent.
2: Were they talking divorce?
5: Kelly was. Mike wasn't.
2: Did you see that as a possible motive?
5: Yeah, we had to eliminate Mike Bordeaux.
1: Mike insisted he was in Florida when Kelly went missing in Fayetteville. Even so, police still considered him the primary person of interest.
12: Has her husband been questioned by detectives?
7: We've had conversation with Mr. Bordeaux.
1: Police also needed to have a conversation with Kelly's boyfriend, Justin Thompson. Little did they know that Justin had a huge new lead waiting for them about the night Kelly disappeared.
13: Coming up, a new possible suspect.
14: He is the last person that's seen with Kelly. That was very concerning to us.
13: Why something in his past would trigger even more alarm bells.
14: It certainly was a red flag.

0: Police have just told us they have no new lead.
1: Nothing. No lead.
2: Kelly Bordeaux.
3: Missing full-bred soldier. Kelly Bordeaux.
4: What happened to Kelly Bordeaux?
5: It was now national news. Suddenly, quiet little Fayetteville was ground zero for a massive search for a missing Army medic.
6: Detectives say information in this case keeps pointing them to look in this area near where she was last seen.
5: Kelly Bordeaux had been missing some 72 hours. The chances of finding her were growing slimmer by the day.
7: Investigators have combed through just about every area here in Fayetteville, as well as in Cumberland County.
5: 600 miles away in Florida, Kelly's boyfriend, Justin Thompson, was talking to detectives, telling them he was home the weekend Kelly disappeared.
8: He was right where he said. We checked his phone. Everything checked out with Justin.
5: Justin told detectives something else, another name to check out. When he and Kelly visited Froggy Bottoms the week before she disappeared, they met a chatty guy who worked there named Nick Holbert.
9: He just started talking to us at that point. You get vibes from people sometimes. I can see you. He's weird.
5: But he says Kelly, being Kelly, asked Holbert if he wanted to join them for a game of pool. Holbert hung out with them until Justin and Kelly decided to head home for the night.
10: Did he ask Kelly for her phone number?
9: Yeah.
10: And?
9: She gave it to him because he worked there. So it's always good to have somebody that that works at the bar as a friend.
5: That Friday the 13th, when Kelly decided to go back to the bar by herself, Justin told detectives she wasn't really alone. He said she arranged to get a ride from Nick Holbert.
9: I just said, just watch out. Be careful around him.
10: This guy really is stuck in your mind.
9: Yeah, he's weird. I don't know what she was doing.
10: Did you say maybe you shouldn't?
9: I said it.
10: Go?
9: I said it, but I wasn't adamant about it. I'm not going to tell her no 1,000 times on text message.
5: Kelly made it safely to the bar, where she texted Justin throughout the night. But then there was that last, rather odd text he received. Justin was sure Holbert had something to do with Kelly's disappearance and sent the text to cover his tracks.
9: She went out with this kid, and she was supposed to come home, and she didn't come home with that kid.
5: So detectives went to Froggy Bottoms, where they found Nick Holbert. They discovered he was down on his luck, living in the woods behind the bar. They searched his campsite and his car. Not one clue. Holbert also agreed to an interview at the police station, where he told detectives, yes, he picked up Kelly on Friday the 13th and later dropped her off at the entrance to her apartment complex.
11: Since Friday night, no contact with her whatsoever. You don't know where she's at. Well, what do you know about her?
12: Nothing, really. I've known her for, 6 hours altogether.
5: Holbert was fully cooperative, didn't duck one question.
11: If you knocked her down in the car, I need to know about that.
12: No, I did not.
11: Not even touched her?
12: No.
5: So, they let him go. If Nick Holbert was a suspect, he certainly wasn't acting like one. He joined search teams looking for Kelly and even spoke on local TV expressing his concern.
13: She seemed like a really nice and cool person. And I mean, I hate that she's missing it.
5: But Fayetteville police weren't buying Holbert's story. And now, he too was a person of interest, along with Kelly's husband, Mike Bordeaux. Remember, Mike said he was home in Florida when she went missing, which detectives needed to confirm.
8: Family put him there. Friday night, friends put him there. His alibi checked out.
5: So now, detectives and District Attorney Billy West zeroed in on the last person seen with Kelly.
14: Everything kept coming back to Nicholas Holbert is the prime suspect.
5: So investigators dug into Holbert's background and discovered something rather disturbing.
8: He was a registered sex offender and served time in a penitentiary for that.
14: It certainly was a red flag, the fact that he had a prior sex offense and he is the last person that's seen with Kelly. That was very, very concerning to us.
5: The DA didn't have any evidence to arrest Holbert for Kelly's disappearance, but he did discover Holbert was violating the terms of his parole.
14: He was a prior sex offender, and he was not registered properly, and he was placed in jail.
15: Sex offender Nicholas Holbert.
5: Right where detectives wanted him. Now they could watch Holbert, see if he blabbed to a cellmate about what happened to Kelly. They also questioned him twice, even took him back to Froggy Bottoms to jog his memory. But Hulbert stuck to his same, though sometimes inconsistent, story.
10: You caught him in lies, but you couldn't crack him.
8: Exactly.
5: By now, Olivia and Matt had left Fayetteville and gone home.
1: I remember feeling defeated. We came up here thinking that something was going to happen, and it didn't.
2: I don't know. I felt like I didn't sleep for a couple weeks. It was just 24/7 thinking about what happened.
5: Detectives and the DA seemed so close to an answer. They even had their prime suspect in custody. But weeks passed, months. Hulbert stopped talking.
10: You couldn't arrest him.
8: We needed her body. We needed to find Kelly Borden.
5: Little did police know it would take some 2 years to finally unravel the mystery. But they were about to get help. Help they never imagined. Deep in the forest, a secret investigation was underway. A man on a mission to bring Kelly home.
4: Coming up, why a perfect stranger cared so much about Kelly.
16: She needed to be found.
4: Who he believed had taken her, and his risky scheme to get the man to talk.
10: He buys that?
16: Hook, line, and sinker.
4: When Dateline

0: autumn 2012. Kelly Bordeaux had been missing for months. The searches continued, but were winding down, and so was hope. Privately, many around town felt Kelly would never be found. But in the forest outside Fayetteville, there was someone still secretly searching for her. No one knew, not police, not even Kelly's family. His name was David Marshburn. He didn't know Kelly, but had an intense interest in her case from the day she disappeared.
1: She was in the military. He just don't up and disappear. She was a young female. That's not right.
0: Marshburn is both a bounty hunter and private investigator. His specialty? Finding people, dead or alive.
1: I knew she wasn't alive, and then she needed to be found.
2: She seemed like a really nice...
0: Remember that TV interview Nick Hulbert did? Marshburn saw it too.
1: When I'm watching him, it's like, dude, I can tell you're lying. He did it. He knows where she's at. He killed her.
0: And Marshburn was also convinced he could find Kelly Bordeaux. Operating on his own time and own dime, Marshburn started carefully researching the details of Kelly's disappearance.
1: I don't know what the hell got into me to do it. I mean, I just did it.
3: To bring some answers to her family.
1: Yeah, I love doing it. I love helping a family out.
0: Marshburn was convinced Hulbert had buried Kelly close to the Froggy Bottoms bar, somewhere in the thick forest surrounding Fayetteville.
3: How daunting of a task was it?
1: It's like, I don't know, taking a rock no bigger than this and just throwing it out here and saying, go find it. And you miss it by an inch, you might as well have missed it by a mile, because it's not that easy to find something.
0: Marshburn needed help. So several months into his very private search, he added two new members to his team, an assistant named Marsha Ward, and a specially trained search dog with a keen sense of smell named Kaz.
1: He's trained on tracking, trailing, whatever you want, what odor you want.
0: Including buried bodies. Together, Marshburn, Marsha, and Kaz slog through ponds, fields, forests, thousands of acres, and searched for months. But no trace of Kelly.
1: I got really frustrated and disappointed. And I'm at my wit's end.
0: Then came an unlikely break. In May 2013, Nick Hulbert was released from jail after being locked up on that parole violation. If Hulbert was happy, David Marshburn was thrilled, because now he could deal with him face to face. So just a day after his release, Marshburn pulled up to the house where Hulbert was staying.
1: Well, I've never talked to a killer. Have you?
3: I work for Dateline.
1: Wait. I'll tell you
3: what. What were you nervous about? That he would try to hurt you, or just that the stakes are high here?
1: Sort of like a starstruck. You know what I mean? You're like, wow, it's happening.
0: Marshburn took a deep breath and knocked on the door.
1: And he answered the door. And I said, hey, Nick, I'm David Marshburn. I'm a private investigator. I'm here to try and find Kelly Bordeaux. And I think you can help me.
0: His strategy was simple. Trick Hulbert into thinking that he was an ally.
1: It was basically telling him, I'm your angel. I'm your help. Let me help you.
3: Help him how, though?
1: For people to see the light that he was not guilty.
3: And he buys that?
1: Hook, line, and sinker.
0: So now, the bounty hunter and the prime suspect talked. Over the next few months, Marshburn gradually started to win Hulbert's confidence, coaxing him to confess about what really happened to Kelly Bordeaux.
1: I had to get into his mind and see what he was about.
3: Did you think that he was going to just confess to you?
1: Mm-mm. I knew that. I didn't know how I was going to get it out of him.
0: At this point, police were aware of David Marshburn and his DIY investigation.
3: Did you take David Marshburn seriously?
4: Absolutely. He came to us and wanted to befriend Nick Hulbert.
3: What did you think of that?
4: I'd go for it. We can't tell him what to do.
0: Marshburn, remember, is a private eye, not a police officer. And unlike detectives, he could try tactics that were, to say the least, unorthodox. A few months after they met, Marshburn told Holbert that the DA was ready to cut a deal if he confessed. Marshburn even presented Holbert with this very attractive plea bargain agreement.
1: It would be something like manslaughter, and he would do 3 or 4 years, and he would go to a mental hospital.
0: The so-called deal was completely bogus.
1: You'll see, I put a fake judge on there. It was Justin F. Case, Honorable Justin F. Case, just in case.
3: Did he believe it?
1: Yeah. He believed it to a point, but then he threw it back at me after looking at it for about 5 minutes, said, no, they'll just take it back.
0: Marshburn thought that wasn't exactly the reaction of an innocent man. Now, he was fully convinced Nick Holbert had killed Kelly, but he needed to get Holbert to reveal where he buried her body.
1: How can I be his friend? And I had to do some things, say some crap that I just didn't believe, but I had to do it to play the part.
0: Marshburn bought Holbert countless meals, beers, even hired him to do odd jobs, slowly becoming a BFF, or maybe more of a frenemy. But Marshburn said he paid a high price as he practically abandoned his wife and young son.
1: I didn't do any family stuff. If we were eating somewhere and Nick picked up the phone and called and said, hey, I need cigarettes, man, I need some money, I'd get up and I'd leave. And I'd go straight to him and do what I had to do and come back.
3: Were you obsessed?
1: When I have somebody I'm hunting down, I don't stop till I get them.
3: Isn't that just being obsessed?
1: I don't know, dedicated. I'm
3: get
1: not
3: the answers you
1: stop
3: need
1: until I do get the answer or the answer comes.
0: But Holbert still wasn't providing any answers about Kelly, who had now been missing some 18 months. By this time, Marshburn had spent thousands of hours and some $40,000 trying to crack Holbert. He was losing hope and considered quitting, or even trying something drastic.
1: At times, I wanted to just take Nick and cut his fingers off and say, you tell me, or I'm going to chop another one off. I wanted to torture him because I knew he knew.
3: You really would have done that?
1: Oh, yeah. I hated him that bad. I despised him.
0: Marshburn didn't resort to torture, but he did need a new tactic, something that would make Holbert finally share his deadly secret.
5: Coming up, Marshburn finds a new pressure point.
3: That was his Achilles heel.
5: But will it work when Dateline

0: There were still a few flyers scattered around Fayetteville, but nearly 2 years after Kelly Bordeaux had mysteriously vanished, the investigation had cooled. New crimes now took priority. Kelly's family still visited Fayetteville periodically to keep the case alive, somehow never losing hope.
1: People would ask, how do you keep thinking she's alive? I was like, well, until you can prove otherwise, why should I believe it? I was like, I'd rather believe the better scenario.
2: How did you have that hope that it would happen?
1: Because the other avenue wasn't one I wanted to go down.
0: Back in Florida, Kelly's boyfriend, Justin Thompson, had been living in limbo with a bad case of survivor's guilt.
3: I could have done more. Somehow I should have done better.
2: Huh?
3: I feel. I should have told her, no, don't go. I should have tried to argue about it. I don't know.
2: What was the waiting like and the not knowing?
3: Terrible. Just like slams on the brakes. In your life, you can't do anything. I honestly didn't think we'd ever find her.
2: Really?
3: What was going to change?
0: But little did Justin know, things were about to change. Up in Fayetteville, private investigator David Marshburn had befriended Nick Holbert, the prime suspect in Kelly's disappearance. Marshburn was working practically 24/7 to get a confession, chasing every clue Holbert dropped.
4: We'd go talk to him, and then we would go out and try and figure it out. We knew we were going on wild goose chases. We had to do it. I mean, what else you got?
0: Marshburn needed to turn up the heat on Holbert and had an idea.
4: Nick was always worried law enforcement's watching.
2: That was his Achilles heel.
4: Mm-hmm. So I knew that was a weakness.
0: Which Marshburn exploited by enlisting a friend who owned a vehicle that looked like an unmarked police car. He had him park near Holbert's house and conduct surveillance. Fake surveillance.
4: It worked like a charm because he saw him right out the gate when he come outside and got paranoid.
0: So paranoid that Marshburn tried yet another trick to push Holbert to give it up. He had his wife pose as a paralegal and draw up phony indictment papers charging Holbert with Kelly's murder.
4: I took one of his old charges, changed who the detective was, changed the charges. He was being indicted. And I got Cece, my paralegal person on the phone.
2: Who's your wife?
4: Who's helping me. The plan was working good, and he was worried.
0: Holbert took one look at the indictment papers and went into a panic. Sensing Nick was near his breaking point, Marshburn reminded him about that sweetheart plea deal if he confessed. So they took a ride to Froggy Bottoms, back to where it all began.
4: I said, look, Nick, you're fixing to be indicted on this. They evidently got evidence. You need to get me to where Kelly's at. And he's standing there just looking straight down. And it feels like he's imaging all this stuff going on of what he done.
2: Do you think he's finally going to reveal to you?
4: Oh, I know he is. This is it. Oh, yeah. I had chills.
0: Marshburn then applied one last bit of pressure, his own ticking clock of sorts, to push Holbert over the edge.
4: So I pick up his stick. I figured if I'd sit there and snap it, that it would ring in his mind, hey, I'm on a time limit. The clock's ticking. And I start snapping the twigs off of it. And finally, I got to that last little piece off of it. And he said something like, okay, I'm ready.
0: Ready to confess. Finally, after a year-long cat-and-mouse game, Holbert revealed to Marshburn that he killed Kelly Bordeaux. They got back in the van, and Holbert directed Marshburn to a remote area where he remembered burying the body.
4: And then he said, right here. So we pulled down this path.
2: Are you getting nervous?
4: No. I'm excited I'm going to find her. And I took Cass. And me and Cass try and find her.
0: Marshburn and Cass spent the next several hours combing through the thick woods, trying to get a scent of Kelly's grave.
4: We searched till almost dark. And Cass starts laying down, and so we start digging. Can't find nothing.
2: What is that telling you, though?
4: Thinking we're close.
0: But not close enough. Holbert couldn't remember exactly where he buried Kelly's body. It was almost dark. Everybody was exhausted. So Marshburn reluctantly called it a day. but he didn't take Hulbert home.
4: I gave him a hotel room, and I tell him I'm going to be back in the morning.
2: Did you worry that he might get spooked and take off?
4: I was worried he was going to kill himself.
0: And take the secrets of Kelly's grave to his own.
5: Coming up, an excruciating few hours.
4: I couldn't sleep that night. Marsh couldn't sleep.
5: In the morning, one final search, and at long last, a sign.
4: All of a sudden, he starts whimpering, and he stops.
5: After 2 long years, are all questions about to be answered when Dateline

0: It was a long night in North Carolina. Nick Holbert was holed up in a hotel. While a few miles away, David Marshburn was wide awake, wondering, worrying, hoping that tomorrow would be the day that he could finally bring Kelly Bordeaux home.
1: I couldn't sleep that night. Marsh couldn't sleep. I mean, we were just all excited for the next day. So the next day comes, we go pick him up, and he's real quiet.
0: He, of course, was Nick Holbert, who was now back in the forest outside Fayetteville. It was May 14th, 2014. 2 years of searching had now come down to this one sweltering spring morning. But Holbert still couldn't remember exactly where he had buried Kelly's body and went off searching in a different direction.
1: We're standing there. I'm like, darn it, I cannot figure this out. And all of a sudden, I looked over to my left, and there's some clearing over here, and there's the sun coming down.
0: Then, in that very same spot, Cass seemed to pick up a scent.
1: And all of a sudden, he starts crawling to it, like whimpering, crawling. And he stops. That was our spot.
0: They carefully pushed a metal rod into the ground. The soil was loose, like a hole had been dug and filled in. It was at that moment Marshburn was overwhelmed with emotion.
1: At that time, I said, baby girl, you're going home. You're going home, baby girl. So, I'm sorry. I get emotional.
2: Had you even seen her yet?
1: Mm-mm.
2: You just knew.
1: We just knew.
0: But they had to be sure. So now the grim task of digging began.
1: We found a little piece of the jacket. When we pulled that jacket back, that's when we stopped. We said, well, this is her. I mean, this is it.
0: Throughout the day, Marshburn had been texting Fayetteville police about his progress. Now, minutes after finding Kelly's body, he sent them something definitive and dreadful.
3: A photo that appears to be a human bone. The place he's digging. And at that time, we contacted him and said, hey, cease and desist on digging. Don't do nothing else.
0: Police rushed to the scene, and soon Detective Jeff Locklear was interrogating Holbert on camera.
4: Well, do you want to start from the very beginning?
0: Holbert told the whole horrible story, how he took Kelly to the bar and they hung out. Then later, said Holbert, someone there told Kelly about his prior sex offense. She got upset and swore at him in the empty parking lot.
4: And I just snapped and zoned out and hit her. Knocked her out.
0: Holbert said he took Kelly to his campsite, where she woke up and started screaming.
4: And I hit her again, knocked her out again. You know, she was dead.
0: Holbert said he then took Kelly's body deep into the woods and buried her.
5: You okay with going back there, Nick?
4: I don't really want to.
0: Holbert was then taken downtown and arrested.
6: This morning, detectives with the Fayetteville Police Department Homicide Unit recovered what we believe to be the remains of Private First Class Kelly Bordeaux.
0: By now, Kelly's family had gotten the news.
7: Matt called me and he was like, hey, you need to come to mom's now. They found Kelly. And I just remember dropping to the floor and I was like, I'll be right there.
8: And then it's like a sense of relief instead of just wondering, what if?
0: Olivia called Kelly's boyfriend, Justin Thompson.
9: As soon as she called, I knew they found her. I was just so grateful. Honestly, I was just so happy that she was found. I can't say happy.
2: Relieved.
9: Yeah, I guess I was relieved. I was like sad again, all over again. Now we're going to have to do the funeral thing.
0: 2 weeks later, they paid their final respects. The funeral in Florida was such big news, it was actually televised. Kelly Bordeaux was just 23.
10: Everybody rise, please.
0: Just over a year later came a measure of justice.
11: Are you in fact guilty of each of these crimes?
12: Yes, sir.
0: Facing the possibility of the death penalty, Nick Holbert pleaded guilty to kidnapping and killing Kelly in exchange for a life sentence.
7: I wanted my sister. I didn't want her body. I wanted her. And so I was like, you know, what happens to Nicholas Holbert isn't going to change what he's done. Whether he says he's sorry, whether it doesn't matter.
0: For David Marshburn, his remarkable work was done. Case closed, justice served. Kelly Bordeaux was finally home. But he says solving her case left him with mixed emotions.
1: Once we got finished, we were depressed. It was a depression like you would not believe. Because we went for 2 years nonstop, Kelly, Kelly, Kelly, Kelly.
2: Do you think this case ever would have been solved without you?
1: No. I don't think that Nick would have ever told anyone unless they were his friend. But he did tell me.
0: For the family of Kelly Bordeaux, the loss, the pain, the sorrow never goes away. But David Marshburn at least gave them a chance to heal.
7: He ended a suffering for my family where we're sitting here agonizing for these last 2 years. He was the one that was able to come in and end that for us and to make it to where you can try to start rebuilding and doing things that will make Kelly proud and to live your life.
0: The family also had something for David Marshburn, a very special gift from Kelly.
1: Kelly's dog tags, which that's a great honor in itself.
2: This is a very important thing for a soldier.
1: I'll always have these. These will stay with me forever.
12: That's all for now. I'm Lester Holt. Thanks for joining us. I'm Lester Holt, and this is Dateline.
13: I heard my mom crying. She said that they found Sarah's car on the bridge.
14: Nobody could find her, and her phone was off.
15: You have to start working worst-case scenarios.
13: Did she jump off the bridge?
16: I was just short of hysterical.
12: An entire town banding together to find a beloved teen.
17: This was a huge search. Hundreds of people came.
18: A lot of people.
15: We had state police, we had the sheriff's department, we had divers.
13: This is things you see on TV, not things that happen to you.
12: And then someone said, he spotted her.
19: I looked at her right in the face, just like I'm looking at you right now. That girl's alive.
12: But a secret recording would catch one of the town's own, revealing a sinister scheme.
20: Sarah's whole deal was my thing.
21: He explained that he had studied her movements.
15: The plan was to take her money.
18: Evil. Pure evil.
13: The hurt's never going to be over.
12: Here's Keith Morrison with The Betrayal of Sarah Stern.
22: There was something wrong on the bridge. It was 2:45 a.m., December 3rd, 2016, an old town on the Jersey Shore called Neptune City. It was bitter cold, dark. It was an Uber driver who saw the car just sitting there halfway across the bridge.
23: 911, where is the emergency?
24: Actually, on the Belmar Bridge, right after heading south in the middle of the bridge, there's a car that's abandoned. It's off to the side of the road.
23: So what kind of car is it?
24: It kind of looks like an old, beat-up, light tan-colored, like, sedan.
22: They sent a squad car out for a look. The cop got close. It was unlocked. Keys in the ignition. No sign of the driver. 2-3 feet away was a railing, and beyond it a straight drop to the night-black current surging out to sea. What happened here? They ran the plates, discovered the car was registered to a 96-year-old lifelong local resident named Lillian Stern. But she hadn't used her car that day. She'd loaned it to her 19-year-old granddaughter. Her name? Sarah. Sarah Stern. 1,000 miles south at Disney World, her dad, Mike, was on vacation with his girlfriend, Christine. He was awakened by his phone.
25: 3 o'clock in the morning, and they just asked, does Sarah drive the Oldsmobile? And I said, yeah. Well, call ended. Mm-hmm.
19: Just like that?
25: Mm-hmm. Yeah.
22: After the call dropped, Mike called back and got a recording at the Monmouth County Prosecutor's Office. So, panic beginning to stir, he phoned a nephew who happened to be a Neptune first responder.
25: He called back about 10 minutes later and said, yeah, they found Sarah's car up on the bridge. She wasn't in it.
22: And then the terror set in. Mike and Christine jumped in their car and began the 16-hour drive home.
3: God, I can't imagine what that drive back was like.
4: There was a lot of crying and just thinking and talking. And
3: well, you don't know.
4: No.
25: We were getting calls in from the police department asking questions, and well, I said, I don't know.
22: While Christine drove, Mike frantically texted, Sarah, what's going on? Why is your phone off? Call me when you get this message. Things happen faster in a small town than the big city.
5: The police department, hello? Anybody home? Announce yourself, please.
22: Officers checked the Stern home.
6: We're checking the house.
22: It was empty, except for Sarah's beloved dog, Buddy, in his crate.
8: Treat for the doggy.
16: Michael called me that night, 2:30, 3 o'clock in the morning, to tell me that the car was on the bridge. My thoughts were not good.
22: Robin Draper, an old friend of the Sterns, lived across the street.
5: How much do you know so far?
22: Officers walked over and asked her about Sarah.
5: What mindset was she in today when she drove? You didn't see, did anybody in your family talk to her this morning, today?
9: She texted me. She said, can I bring some stuff over? It's my mother's. I said, sure.
5: Is she depressed?
9: I think she's depressed.
5: Is she
9: mm-hmm.
5: not suicidal anyway, do you think?
9: I don't know.
22: Robin told the officer Sarah had come by the house earlier in the day with her friend Leah McAtasney. They'd left a container of Sarah's things with her daughter, Carly. So the officers drove over to Liam's place to see if he could help.
5: You, Liam? You got a second? Can I come in and talk to you real quick?
26: Yeah, no problem, officer.
5: Is Sarah here by chance?
26: No.
5: When was the last time you talked to her?
26: I was with her today.
5: What time?
26: Before I went to work.
5: Turn some light on if you don't mind.
26: I mean, we went to get food today.
22: Liam said he hadn't seen Sarah since late afternoon.
5: As soon as you hear anything, call the Neptune City or Neptune Township Police Department. Let us know. Thank you.
22: Mike Stern had notified his extended family, including Sarah's cousins, Lindsay and Lauren Barr.
27: What was it like to hear that for the two of you?
28: Instant panic.
29: Yeah, I tried calling her phone, sending her texts. Didn't answer, which was automatically weird because she was glued to her phone.
28: I left the house in my pajamas, got in my car, and raced down to the where they said they found her car to see if we could find anything, see anything.
22: Just hours later, they were gathered with most of the family at Mike and Sarah's house.
16: Family was there, his sisters, Sarah's cousins. There was about 30 to 40 people.
3: All kind of frantic.
16: All kind of like, what's going on?
22: Sarah's friends and family began to imagine all too many things, including Robin Draper's daughter, Carly, a lifelong friend of Sarah's.
28: I heard my mom on the phone crying downstairs, and she said that they found Sarah's car on the bridge.
25: You know the bridge?
28: I went down there after it.
25: That morning? Did your mind go at all to the idea that she may have jumped off the bridge?
28: It was one of the thoughts in my head. I was like, did she jump off the bridge? I didn't know.
22: Meanwhile, Sarah's father, on his agonizing drive north, worried that Sarah might have done something terribly, fatally rash.
25: Because you just don't know. Because the keys were in the car was operational,
28: yep.
25: And Sarah was missing.
3: And it was like 2-3 feet from that parapet over into the water. Mm-hmm.
22: So Mike imagined awful things on his 16-hour drive home. But surely, neither his imagination nor any other could stoop so deep as what you're about to see. A case that started on a bridge with a car.
30: Good morning.
22: And ended inside another.
30: How you doing?
22: What dark possibilities lie in the human heart, primed both for loyalty and betrayal?
12: Where was Sarah? When we come back, maybe there was a simple explanation. Everyone knew she wanted to move up north.
25: She said she wants to go to Canada.
12: But if she'd done that, wouldn't she have told someone?
28: It's a very tightly knit community.
12: When

0: Well, police officers on the Route 35 bridge were trying to make sense of what happened in the early dark of December 3rd. Sarah's dad, Mike, and his girlfriend, Christine, were frantically driving up Highway 95 from Florida, their minds whirling among dreadful possibilities.
1: We didn't know what was going on at that point, so it was a kind of a panic.
0: But to the experts in Neptune, the possibilities were limited.
2: The facts that we had at the time that we could go on was that there was either a possible suicide, that she had jumped off the bridge, or that she just left her car abandoned. That's the facts that we had.
0: It was hardly surprising that in the little town of Neptune City, Ed Kirschenbaum, then public safety director, knew Sarah.
2: I knew Sarah. She worked at a popular restaurant in Neptune City with my daughter.
3: You know her well enough to know whether or not she would be a suicide risk or...
2: You know, all I know of Sarah when I saw her at work, a very nice person, bubbly, upbeat, never a bad word to say about anybody.
3: Did kind of an innocence about her?
2: She was very artistic. She was laid back. Just the epitome of innocence.
0: But jump from a bridge into the Shark River? Why would she? She'd been happy, on the brink of new possibilities. And Neptune City on the Jersey Shore had always been her safe place.
4: Good place to grow up?
5: Yeah.
6: Yeah. I'm happy that I grew up here.
0: Here, they say, the sand gets in your shoes. People tend to stay. Families count back generations. Friendships last whole lifetimes.
5: Everybody knows each other in Neptune.
6: It's a very tightly knit community. And if you don't know that person, someone you know is going to know that person.
0: And the block where Carly, her brother Sam, and Sarah grew up was even tighter, a kind of kid heaven. That's Sarah with the dark bangs.
6: Our age gap between like all the kids was probably like 6 years at the most, and we'd all just play together after school. We're the neighborhood gang.

0: basically family. And like, if I wanted to play catch or something, I could always just ask Sarah.
1: That Sarah was always there, that she was there at all, was kind of amazing. A gift.
2: Sarah? She was a miracle child.
1: The only child of Mike Stern and his wife, Carla.
2: She didn't think she could have children. And finally, Sarah came along.
3: I mean, I fell in love with this kid.
1: Robin, Carly and Sam's mom, was there from the beginning.
3: Carla and I raised our kids together. It was amazing.
4: Did they hang out at your place a lot?
2: They did. We had a pool, sometimes 10, 12 kids just splashing around for hours and hours. Yeah, it was a good time.
1: Until it wasn't. In 2013, when Sarah was just 15 years old, her mom, Carla, died after a long struggle with cancer.
4: What was it like when her mother died?
5: Sarah was at our house that night, and all I remember is just Sarah just hearing her sobbing downstairs. I didn't know what to do.
4: Did you know what had happened?
0: Yeah.
5: Yeah. Just hard, and it was sad.
1: But Sarah managed. Instead of turning into her grief, she reached out, got even closer to a grandmother, and her dog Buddy became her constant companion.
5: She loved Buddy so much. She really did.
6: She grew closer, too, to classmates at Neptune High School. Her friend Liam, his twin Seamus, Preston Taylor. Preston took her to the junior prom. Just friends. She also made a different kind of friend. One you wouldn't necessarily expect. After Carla's death, Mike found Christine and fell in love. Sarah could see Christine was good for her dad. And maybe her, too.
7: I know how Sarah felt. I had gone through the same thing she did.
2: Yeah.
7: You know, my mom passed away when I was young, and it wasn't easy at first.
1: No. And maybe that's why Sarah so embraced what became a genuine passion.
5: I think making art made her mentally escape from that and be creative and can create any kind of happiness she wanted to.
4: There was a whole other world for her.
5: Yeah.
2: Where Sarah picked up her talent, we still don't know.
4: Like it was a natural thing for her.
2: It seemed natural. What she turned out was...
4: It's pretty good stuff.
2: Yeah, some really, really neat stuff. She just started drawing in any medium.
1: Beautiful images. Magical, even.
8: She started going to conventions to meet online stars and artists.
1: Got to meet YouTube stars like Jenna Marbles.
2: There was a VidCon convention up in Toronto, and she fell in love with the city. And she said, she wants to go to Canada.
6: When she was ready, Mike told her.
1: Yes, but soon, she said. And then it was that Friday, December 2nd, when Sarah dropped by the Draper's house.
5: I heard her walk inside, and she was, like, calling my mom's name. But I was the only one home. And she said that she had texted my mom that she was leaving a box here, and my mom said it was okay. Sarah was talking about her dad, how she had, like, lost respect for him.
4: Did that seem strange to you?
5: Not really, because I knew that they, like, you know, argued, but
4: yeah.
5: I argue with my parents all the time.
4: Yeah.
5: So it wasn't
4: anything unusual?
5: No.
6: As Carly told us, Sarah left that bin, and then she was gone. Running errands, she said, in her grandmother's old car.
1: The very car that Uber driver spotted after midnight. Abandoned halfway across the Route 35 bridge.
9: And was there anybody inside the vehicle?
10: I looked, no.
1: The news spread through the early morning. First responders descended on the bridge and the Shark River beneath it. There was a depressing logic to the scene that greeted them. It wouldn't be the first time some desperate soul had taken a final leap. But this was bright, happy Sarah Stern. So it couldn't be that. Could it?
11: Coming up, the eerie last images of Sarah just before she disappeared.
12: Could you tell what her demeanor was? Did she seem frightened or anything like that?

0: just hours after Sarah Stern's car was found abandoned on the Route 35 bridge. The rising sun revealed dozens of first responders searching for her, many braving the frigid waters of the Shark River.
1: We had called the state police, we had the sheriff's department there, we had divers enter the water, a vessel with side sonar, plus an aviation unit from the state police.
2: We got called out at around 5 a.m. that morning to do a search for someone who they believed went off the bridge. We had no idea who it was. The general conception was that someone had jumped.
0: Fran Hines was an EMS and rescue director.
2: We were in it a couple of hours, and somebody walked up to me. They said, you know who we're looking for, right? And I go, no, who are we looking for? And they said, Sarah Stern, which just put a lump in my throat.
0: Understandable that, because
2: Sarah lived two houses away from her whole family. Her father, Michael, was a good friend of mine. And then all I could think about was, you know, how's he going to feel now?
0: While the water search was underway, cops in town were talking to anyone who might know anything.
3: Is that basically what Sarah's following around?
0: They encountered a few of Sarah's friends, Preston, Sean, and Liam, clustered on a porch.
3: We just want to make sure she's okay.
0: Body cams picked up their questions. Did Sarah just take off? Were her pals covering for her?
3: Nobody's going to get in any trouble here. Trust me. We just got to make sure that Sarah's all right. And if you've got any other information, you got to throw it out at us so we can go a little further, you know?
0: Sarah's friend, Liam, confirmed for police what Robin and Carly Draper had said, that Sarah had left a bin of her things at the Draper house. And then, he said, he and Sarah went to lunch together. Meanwhile, back at the inlet, the search of the frigid Shark River was turning up nothing. As the winter sun set, it became too cold and dangerous to continue operations, and the search was called off for the day.
2: I didn't want to go home, you know. I didn't want to drive past Mike's house and not have some kind of closure for him.
0: But Mike and Christine were still making their way home from Florida.
4: We left home at 3:30 in the morning. We got home at 7 Saturday night.
0: Christine and Mike arrived to a packed house.
5: We just all started putting ideas and things that could have happened.
6: How was he doing at that point?
5: I think he was in shock.
7: Yeah.
0: Mike headed for the bridge.
8: What did you first find here?
9: We didn't know.
8: Yeah.
9: All unknown. By the time we were back, the dive crews and everybody had already left. So it was night. Can't do much at night.
0: By the next morning, the Monmouth County Prosecutor's Office was running the missing persons investigation. Brian Weisbrot was the lead detective.
10: We had spoken with neighbors, friends of Sarah's, family members, family friends. There's a house across the street from Sarah's house that had a video surveillance camera facing Sarah's home.
11: Did you see anything on those videos?
10: We did. We were able to see her vehicle leave multiple times throughout the day.
0: From those surveillance videos and their interviews, investigators started piecing together Sarah's day.
10: She had carried a bin in a box across the street to her neighbor's house.
0: That was Carly and Robin Draper's house. After that, Sarah and her friend Liam went to lunch at Taco Bell. The restaurant security cameras had her there at 2:18 p.m. Later, she stopped by a bank in Bradley Beach. Security cameras indicated that was a little before 3 p.m. And the branch manager, an old friend of the Stern family, remembered her waving hello.
11: Could you tell looking at the video what her demeanor was? I mean, did she seem frightened or anything like that?
10: No, she didn't. She appeared happy. She smiled. She communicated with the staff there, who she had known for many years. She had a very nice relationship with the bank manager. And prior to her actually walking out of the bank that day, she had indicated that she may be back.
0: But after that friendly wave, Sarah seemed to have dropped off the planet. The contents of that mysterious bin Sarah left at the Drapers didn't help investigators at all.
10: It was all just miscellaneous things, just Halloween decorations. There were some coins from her grandparents.
11: Like what you'd put in the bottom drawer of a bureau with personal stuff that you don't know what else to do with.
10: Right.
0: Day after day of searching the Shark River and its shoreline proved fruitless. The local Crime Stoppers posted a $5,000 reward.
10: We had prepared some flyers seeking information in an effort to locate Sarah's whereabouts.
12: Volunteers are helping police today search for a beloved missing Neptune City teenager.
0: It all yielded nothing. So, a week after Sarah was last seen, her family organized a search, and hundreds of people showed up. They walked the beaches and the streets and the parks of Neptune and Belmar and Ocean Grove. Mike Stern was steady, almost stoic, when he talked to Fios One News.
7: We're just hoping to search any possible area with more people than just, the local authorities, because we just, it's a big area.
11: This was a huge search. Hundreds of people came.
13: Mm-hmm. A lot of people, yeah.
4: People didn't even know, out of town, up north.
13: Yeah. It was people from, I think, as far out as Pennsylvania. Mm-hmm.
0: Many of Sarah's friends joined the search. An old classmate, Sean.
14: I met her back in high school, and it's just shocking. I just hope we can find her.
0: Her friend, Liam.
15: She's pretty strong, so hopefully we're going to find something today.
0: The search for 19-year-old Sarah became one of the biggest in the history of the Jersey Shore. But if Sarah ended up in the Shark River, these locals knew the likely grim outcome.
13: The boating and the fishing community, it's a tight-knit community. Everybody knows everybody. And we were hoping that if she was out there someplace, that they'd find her. But they were, they knew, they kind of understood you're looking for somebody. Might be out in the ocean.
1: Once that tide starts ripping out, it moves quickly.
11: How'd it go?
1: Right up the inlet. Correct.
0: The massive search turned up no sign of Sarah, and weeks went by. So, was she swept out to sea? Or, as many around town began to think, she must be alive and well, and unaware people were looking for her. Maybe she was just living her life somewhere else.
16: Coming up, the secret in Sarah's safety deposit box.
10: $25,250 cash.
11: $25,000, a kid who had that kind of money.
10: It's a lot of money.
16: When Dateline

0: Detectives working the Sarah Stern missing person case in Neptune City had nothing but theories in December of 2016. Some suspected she simply walked away from that old car to start a new life. But there was other, more sinister speculation, too.
1: We still had no clear indication as to what happened to Sarah.
0: So, theories. Maybe she ran away. Maybe she was the victim of some sort of crime. And maybe she threw herself off the bridge. But those who knew Sarah best, like Carly and Sam Draper, weren't buying the suicide theory.
2: She couldn't have jumped off the bridge like that. She asked me to hang out that night.
0: Their minds kept going back to the last time Carly saw Sarah, the afternoon of December 2nd, just before she vanished, when she'd stopped by their house and dropped off those things.
2: I looked in the box, and it was just like coins and different little trinkets.
0: Sarah explained she was just cleaning house. But Carly could tell Sarah had something else to say.
2: She seemed really happy when she came over, like really happy.
3: Like she'd made a decision happy.
2: Yeah.
0: A big one. Sarah said she had decided to leave town, leave Neptune behind, strike out for Canada, to start her life as an artist.
2: It wasn't until that day she told me she was going to move there.
3: Like this was some sort of sudden change in her decision-making.
2: I wouldn't call it sudden because she'd talked about how much she liked Canada before, but she didn't say she was moving that day. She just said she was moving to Canada and that she found money.
0: Wait, money? What money? From what she told Carly, it appeared Sarah had not only a reason to leave, but the means.
2: I didn't know anything about it until December 2nd, 2016.
3: That very day.
2: That very last day. She said that she had found a safe in the house. They had an Avon, and she told me not to tell anyone.
0: Sarah told Carly she'd found thousands of dollars that had been hidden in an old house her dad owned in a neighboring town. A secret. But of course, Carly had to tell the detectives, and they were very interested.
3: So then what'd you do, go talk to the banker?
1: We did. She had multiple accounts at the bank, including a safety deposit box. And on the day of her disappearance, she had actually accessed that safety deposit box.
3: Maybe she is planning to take off and run away and take some money with her.
1: Absolutely.
3: Is that what it looked like to you?
1: At that point, we had learned that Sarah had come into the money, that she had found money.
3: Mm-hmm.
1: So we, of course, were interested in knowing, what did she do at the bank? Unfortunately, there was no cameras capturing her private business, opening the safety deposit box.
0: They got a search warrant.
1: At which point we had learned what was actually inside.
3: Which was what?
1: $25,250 U.S. cash currency.
3: That was still in there when you got there?
1: Correct. The money was in very poor condition. The money was very brittle. And when you would handle the bills, a lot of times they would just deteriorate in your hand.
3: $25,000, a kid who had that kind of money.
1: It's a lot of money.
3: Where did this money come from?
1: Sarah's mother had saved this money for Sarah.
3: Like, bit by bit, squirreled it away, is it?
1: Perhaps. And that Sarah was at the house looking through some of their belongings and had come across this money.
0: But all of this, a possible decision about leaving quite soon for Canada, the found money, all of this was news to Mike Stern.
3: Did you know about that at all?
4: No.
0: But as he thought about it, said Mike, it started to make sense. That his late wife would have gradually hidden cash away in his other house, which one day her daughter could inherit. A gift of sorts.
4: My wife, she was a saver.
3: She would have stuffed it in some secret spot.
4: Yeah. I wish I had known.
0: Anyway, he said, Sarah must have discovered the money a few months before she vanished.
4: It surprises me that all happened in secret, and she started looking.
3: Then it became Sarah's secret.
4: Yeah.
0: But the money was still in the bank. Would she leave without it?
1: After we found that money in her safety deposit box, that told us that she likely did not leave.
3: Because she wouldn't leave that there.
1: Correct. We had also located her U.S. passport, her Social Security card, and U.S. and Canadian currency inside her bedroom. All those factors put together, Sarah Stern did not leave.
0: Cold comfort to Sarah's father, because that left something much worse.
5: Mr. Stern was down at those docks every day, walking the docks, walking the shoreline, just wouldn't give up hope.
4: We walked along the banks, we circled the entire Shark River Basin,
6: mm-hmm.
4: marshy areas, and watched the currents come in and out, stood on the sandbars and watched tides come in. And during low tides, you could get out there and really see a lot. But then within a couple hours, tides come up maybe 6 or 7 feet, mm-hmm. cold, windy. It's slippery along the banks.
3: It's not easy work.
4: No.
3: Frustrating.
4: Yeah.
3: You'd see him out there.
5: I did.
3: What'd you think?
5: My heart broke for him. For a father to not know the whereabouts of his daughter, it was devastating.
0: And Mike Stern had no inkling of the sea change about to occur in the search for his missing daughter.
6: Coming up,
5: it shifted from a missing person investigation into a homicide.
6: A phone call from another state transforms the case.
7: Eddie was concerned that he had some information on this, what may have happened to Sarah. I was shocked.

0: It was a frigid 2 months on the Jersey shore. Organized searches for Sarah Stern dwindled as the temperature dropped, and gradually the story faded from the news cycle. A 19-year-old aspiring artist who vanished into thin air, and the authorities were baffled.
1: Did you get to the point where you thought this was just going nowhere?
2: We were at a standstill. We were at a dead end.
0: With no activity on her social media, or her phone, or her bank accounts, and no credible sighting of any sort, the chance that Sarah simply ran away seemed vanishingly slim.
3: The one thing that we knew, and that was that she likely didn't leave.
1: So something bad happened to that girl.
3: As we progressed, we began thinking that that was a possibility, absolutely.
0: Mike and Christine kept looking for any scrap of a clue, handing out Sarah's photo to captains heading out to sea.
4: Was there a moment when you knew you'd lost her, that she was gone?
5: No, I never wanted to think that.
4: No, who would, right?
0: Carly was still searching too, wanting to believe Sarah had just started over in another place. She messaged Sarah every night on Instagram.
6: I would just say random things like, if you're alive, like, create a fake Disney account, because she loved Disney World and everything Disney. I was like, create a fake Disney account and follow me on it, and I'll know you're okay.
4: You're just desperate to know.
6: Yeah.
4: What did you get back?
6: Nothing.
0: It had been 2 months, and then a young man in Brooklyn, New York, called his dad back in Neptune City, said he was desperate for some parental advice. His name was Anthony Curry. He was 19 years old, a high school classmate of Sarah's, who'd moved to New York to fulfill a lifelong ambition to make movies. But that night, he was very troubled. And when his dad, Eddie, heard why, he called Detective Mike Bonanno.
7: I know the family very well. Known Anthony since he was young. And Eddie was concerned that he had some information on this, what may have happened to Sarah. I was shocked.
0: Detectives met with Anthony and his dad. The young man told them about a spooky conversation with a mutual friend of his and Sarah's. It took place on Thanksgiving evening, he said, 8 days before Sarah vanished. The friend told Anthony a horrifying tale.
3: About a plan that he had to rob Sarah of her money and to kill her, strangle her, and throw her over the bridge.
1: How did Anthony take this? As a real thing or what?
3: No, he dismissed it. He thought it was...
1: This kid was just pitching him a movie idea.
3: Yeah, he completely dismissed it.
0: Anthony had been making movies since middle school, quite a few of them horror films, so this wasn't as far-fetched as it sounds. Anthony drove home to Brooklyn that Thanksgiving night, didn't give his pal's gory movie pitch another thought. Until...
7: he learned from the social media about what happened to Sarah.
0: And when Anthony Curry saw on social media that, exactly like in his pal's movie pitch, Sarah's car was on the Route 35 bridge, he got a bad feeling, which turned to alarm when his friend reached out to him a few days later.
3: That message that was sent via Snapchat said, "Have the police spoken to you?" And Anthony responded that they had not. It was from that moment that Anthony Curry believed that he may have had something to do with Sarah's disappearance.
1: What did he do about that Snapchat? Because they do disappear right after you read them.
3: They do disappear. And if you screenshot a Snapchat message, the sender is notified that someone just captured an image.
1: So you don't want to do that either, because that looks like you're going to turn on them, right?
3: Fortunately, Anthony took his digital camera and photographed his telephone depicting that Snapchat message, and he had traveled to the police department that night and was able to forward that message to us.
0: All those little clues that didn't fit together: Sarah's last conversation with Carly, the mysterious old cash, Sarah leaving her stuff at the Drapers, were reconsidered in light of Anthony Curry's story, though the Monmouth County prosecutor still had questions about Anthony. His name was Chris Grimiccioni.
8: Based on the story that he told us, the question arose, how come you didn't do anything about this before Sarah went missing when you heard about it? We have experienced investigators that were on this case that interviewed him, and in doing so, his credibility and veracity is being tested thoroughly.
0: And he passed the test. The prosecutor and detectives decided Anthony was credible, and his story was real.
7: Without Anthony, we're not sitting here talking to you today.
0: And from that moment, everything was different.
2: It shifted from a missing person investigation into a homicide.
0: Except the Major Case Squad really had nothing but suspicions.
3: And what we had decided was that we were going to ask Anthony if he'd be willing to essentially work with us.
4: What'd he say?
3: He agreed.
0: So, the detectives enlisted Anthony in their plan. He would be their bait in an elaborate and dangerous trap. But what might they capture? Oh my, they had no idea.
9: That's not even the worst part.
10: Coming up.
11: The approximate time is 6:20 p.m. I placed an electronic recording device on Anthony Curry.
10: What they were about to witness would stun these seasoned detectives.
7: It was chilling. We couldn't believe what we were hearing.
10: The revelation that would devastate Sarah's dad.
5: It literally sucked the life out of me. It's unfathomable.

0: He had been directing and acting in horror movies for years. Now, Anthony Curry must have felt like he was living one.
1: The approximate time is 6:20 p.m. I placed an electronic recording device on Anthony Curry.
0: Anthony had been cast as the lead actor in an elaborate sting, a dangerous ruse crafted to get a mutual friend of his and Sarah Stern's to implicate himself in her disappearance.
2: Hey, how you doing? How you doing?
0: The detective scripted a phone call designed to get Anthony's friend talking. The teenage filmmaker would pretend he needed money to replace a broken camera. If his buddy had gone through with his plan to rob Sarah, he should be flush. Police recorded the call.
2: My camera broke, dog.
3: What happened?
2: Dropped it on the shoot. It fell into a bucket of blood.
3: Damn.
2: Yeah, dude. I have like no cash to pay for anything. You couldn't like spot me some cash from that girl's money, right?
3: Maybe.
0: The friend wouldn't say much more. He seemed cautious.
3: I don't really want to talk about it right now.
2: I know what you mean.
0: But Anthony did get the guy to agree to meet in person. Maybe he'd open up then.
3: I'll see you Friday then.
2: All right.
0: The location? This parking area, aside the boardwalk in Bradley Beach. Desolate in the dead of winter. Investigators wired up Anthony's car.
4: We do set up the car for audio and video.
5: Was there a little camera in there?
4: There was a camera in there.
0: But if their suspect was a killer, what might he do to Anthony if he suspected a trap? So they knew this was dangerous. They tailed Anthony's car.
4: We had surveillance units on either side. We were monitoring everything live.
0: It was just before midnight when Anthony drove towards the meet point. You can see his hands on the steering wheel.
4: So Anthony was listening to his music to relax him. And he was game ready. He wasn't playing.
0: Anthony parked. And minutes later, their suspect climbed into the car.
2: Good, man.
3: What's up, everybody?
2: How you doing?
3: How you doing?
2: You want a cigarette?
3: Nah, I'm good. I quit them.
0: It was Liam McIntosny, Sarah's friend. The guy who'd spent the day with her a few hours before she vanished.
2: What were you doing?
3: Sitting around.
0: And what Liam did next horrified the listening detectives. He reached over and searched Anthony for a wire.
3: Dude, you can't blame me for doing this, right? I gotta fill you up real quick, all right?
2: You're good.
3: No disrespect.
4: And he starts patting him down, and we're listening to that in the car. And things became very, very real at that moment.
0: And then just as suddenly, the tension broke. Liam stopped searching, explained the cops had been on his tail.
2: About what?
3: About killing Sarah.
0: Anthony sat back and listened to Liam. The officers hung on every word.
3: And that's not even the worst part.
4: It was chilling. I mean, we looked at each other, we couldn't believe what we were hearing.
6: It nauseated me.
0: And then the cops heard something else. Liam wasn't in this alone. He had an accomplice.
3: The two of us.
0: They talked for 20 minutes before Liam slipped out into the night.
2: It's good talking to you, bro.
3: Good talking.
2: Take it easy, bro.
0: The detectives, monitoring the appalling conversation in the car, had heard what they needed. They kept Liam under surveillance while warrants were drawn up. And based on what he'd said to Anthony Curry in that car,
3: you didn't hear about it?
0: They arrested Liam McIntosny. Liam, who'd seemed so helpful when he told police he'd been with Sarah that last day.
7: We went to get food today.
0: Liam, who'd voluntarily gone downtown to tell detectives about his great friend, Sarah.
8: What does she do during the day? She draws. She watches YouTube videos. She walks her dog.
0: Liam, who'd joined the search for her. Who'd gone on TV to praise her.
9: She's pretty strong, so hopefully we're going to find something today.
10: Turn around, face the wall.
0: There were different cameras on him this day.
11: You're being charged with murder, felony murder, first-degree robbery, desecration of human remains.
0: The other arrest was every bit as stunning.
11: I'll be right with you, okay, man?
0: It was Liam's alleged accomplice, 19-year-old Preston Taylor. And if he looks familiar, well, that's because you probably recognize him from Sarah's junior prom photo. Preston was her date. Who were these young men accused of these horrific crimes?
5: Preston and Liam, how close were they?
12: They were close, friends. They had known each other for several years. They had just recently moved into a house together.
0: Investigators had two most unlikely murder suspects. Liam McEtasney was a college sophomore studying psychology. He'd worked with Sarah Summers on the beach, but he'd known her, had been her friend since first grade. He had no criminal record. And Preston Taylor, also a college student, economics and political science, a friend of Sarah's since high school. He worked part-time around his class schedule. With their suspects in custody, what Ed Kirshenbaum and the detectives had to do now was very, very difficult.
13: It was at that time that myself, Detective Weisbrot, Detective Volbrecht, Detective Mahoney, met with Mike Stern at his house, and we had to inform him that we now had information of what had happened to Sarah. And there's no easy way to do that.
0: No. But he listened, this man now sentenced to permanent sorrow, as they told him that Sarah, his only child, had died at the hands of two of her friends.
14: I didn't know what to say. I just remember just staring at the table and not knowing what to think.
0: Mike Stern was heartsick.
15: These were kids you'd driven around. You know, they'd carpool. They were
14: carpool, church, fire department, events, you know, things at the school.
15: Suddenly they weren't innocent anymore.
14: Yeah. It literally sucked the life out of me. Just in disbelief. It's unfathomable.
15: And there was just no indication anywhere, anytime,
14: no,
15: that this was lurking in there somewhere.
14: Nope. That's what kind of hurts the most. That evil can be in there.
0: Evil? Oh, yes. And Mike Stern was only beginning to comprehend the enormity of the chain of events that culminated on that bridge over the Shark River.
16: Coming up, after two arrests, an entire town reeling.
17: We were struggling with why.
16: But the shocks will keep coming, including more from that stomach-turning tape.
18: That's disgusting. Disgusting.
16: And an eyewitness who says he saw Sarah after she disappeared.
19: I caught her eye, and she caught my eye. That girl's alive.
16: When

0: February 2017, the two arrests and the mysterious disappearance of Sarah Stern were big news from the Jersey Shore to New York City.
1: Stunning developments in the search for a missing 19-year-old girl. The charges two teens now face.
0: Mike Stern was in the county courthouse when they brought in the teens accused of killing his Sarah. Both pleaded not guilty to murder and six other charges.
2: Stern's family being escorted out of the courthouse, asking for privacy less than 24 hours after finding out she was dead.
0: Sarah's family and her friends appeared composed in public, but were in a private hell. They couldn't believe these two could have done this. Neither of them had a criminal record. Preston Taylor, Sarah's junior prom date, was a quiet 19-year-old. His roommate and co-defendant, Liam McIntosny, was also 19, a tall towhead with an identical twin brother. Was easily recognizable around town. Lots of Neptune City residents knew him from his job as a waiter at a local steakhouse. Mike Stern had watched both defendants grow up.
3: You must have thought an awful lot about those boys and what they were like when they were in your house, when they hung around with Sarah.
4: Yeah, birthday parties and pool parties and... You seem like they were normal kids.
0: Mike, of course, but also the others who had known Liam most of his young life were having a very hard time. How to understand?
5: We were struggling with why. If he was such a friend all these years, there has to be something evil about him that we're missing here. Like, you don't just have no criminal record and go to murder.
0: Carly and Sam thought they knew Liam and Preston. But did they really?
3: What did you think when those two guys were arrested?
6: I couldn't believe it.
7: I was mad. I was angry, honestly.
6: I pulled up to my house and I went inside and my dad was just home. I said, "Is it true?" And he said, "Yes." And I couldn't even, for days, I couldn't even look over at Sarah's house.
8: Did you go to school with Sarah?
9: Yeah, they were all the same friend group. And that was essentially who I started hanging out with when I went to high school.
0: Remember, detectives have been talking to Preston and Liam since the first days of their missing persons investigation. Even invited them down to the station. But not as suspects. Liam had been with Sarah the day she was last seen, and in fact, one of Sarah's cousins had found Liam's phone in Sarah's driveway the morning after she went missing, but it didn't signify much. They were often together, and Liam didn't try to hide it, and he'd been happy to let them search his phone. So cooperative. But now detectives decided Liam's statements deserved another look.
8: When did you last see Sarah?
9: When I was leaving her house.
10: It was benign.
3: So you went back and looked at this thing again?
10: Absolutely.
3: Began to see it in a different light?
10: Absolutely. Hindsight's very powerful.
0: And in hindsight, detectives thought Liam's words seemed carefully, deviously crafted to support the idea that Sarah had run away.
8: What's your relationship like when we're dead? Not good. When you say not good, what do you mean?
9: I know that there's a lot of fighting all the time. She just needs to get to Canada.
0: And then there was something Liam asked that they just couldn't get out of their heads now.
9: If she did jump off the bridge, what are the odds that she's not somewhere all the way out in the ocean by now?
0: But even though they saw Liam and Preston in a new light now, building a murder case was complicated by the fact that Sarah's body had simply vanished. If young Sarah did indeed end up in the Shark River, it looked less likely by the day she would ever be found. And without a body or a funeral, it all felt somehow unfinished to those who loved Sarah, to so many people in Neptune City so profoundly disturbed and betrayed and saddened by her loss. So,
5: we decided to do a celebration of life.
0: And did they ever? In the summer of 2017, 7 months or so after Sarah vanished, they dressed up the Neptune City Community Center.
5: Two, three main rooms filled from floor to ceiling, wall to wall, of all Sarah's art.
0: Wow.
5: I think they said there was over 1,000 visitors.
0: It was as if the whole town skipped the beach that brilliant Saturday, set aside the frustrating wait for the trial to begin, at least for one afternoon.
11: I recall first meeting Sarah in kindergarten when she
0: to hear Sarah eulogized,
11: because she just loved them so, so much.
0: By her friends and family.
12: Sarah, I will miss you every day, and I'll always carry you in my heart.
0: And teachers.
12: It would be so hard not to.
13: She just was a kind and caring like her mother. She had a smile and an awesome humor and a quick wit like her father. She was just a beautiful combination of both of her parents.
14: I've never met someone who marches to the beat of their own drum so beautifully and is willing to pick up people along the way to join her.
4: I was overwhelmed. It was kind of a tearful moment. Very touching. She touched a lot of people.
15: God bless everybody. God bless Sarah.
16: God bless.
0: Bittersweet, exhausting, but hardly preparation for what was coming when Liam and Preston had their day in court.
17: Coming up, at trial, Preston takes the stand.
18: Open the door on the right and find Sarah laying in that bathroom.
17: Revealing dark details from a night of horror.
3: That cannot be easy to listen to.
4: It's kind of like a stake through your heart.
17: When Dateline

0: The irony was lost on no one in Neptune City, a place where people like to say everybody knows everybody. Now, too, they thought they knew. Liam McItasney and Preston Taylor were being held in county jail, accused of killing their friend Sarah Stern. But what really happened?
1: All rise.
0: In January 2019, 2 years after Sarah vanished, McItasney, now 21 years old, went on trial for murder. Monmouth County Assistant Prosecutors Megan Doyle and Chris Decker felt they had a strong case, but not a perfect one.
2: We didn't have a body. So for all of the evidence you have, you don't know what a jury is going to do with that.
0: The prosecutors expected the defense would try to hit that point hard.
2: What if he says, during his summation, ladies and gentlemen, there's Sarah Stern, and we just could envision 14 people in the box looking at the door. Well, there's reasonable doubt.
3: We didn't have a body. We weren't going to have a body. So it was just something that we had to try to take advantage of.
4: Ladies and gentlemen, Sarah Stern will not be walking through those doors into this courtroom at any point because this defendant murdered her.
0: The prosecution alleged Liam and Preston threw Sarah's body into the river. Early on, remember, people thought maybe Sarah took her own life. But no, the prosecution painted a picture of a happy young woman, excited about her future, as did Sarah's dad, Mike.
1: Were you worried about your daughter?
5: No.
1: Was she depressed?
5: No.
1: Did you think your daughter jumped?
5: No.
0: Mike's sister, Linda, yes. Sarah's aunt, described a loving relationship between father and daughter.
5: She absolutely loved her.
6: Were you aware of whether or not her father loved her?
5: He absolutely loved Sarah.
0: So what exactly

0: Murder charge, and in exchange, Preston pleaded guilty to six other charges and agreed to testify against his good friend, Liam. Chris Gormiccioni was the county prosecutor.
1: Sometimes you got to get dirty. Sometimes you got to get in the mud, and you've got to deal with bad people who played a major role in committing a crime in order to be able to prove that crime against others.
2: You know what that cooperation agreement really requires you to do?
3: Complete honesty.
2: Complete honesty? That we said?
3: Yes.
2: Does that include today?
3: Absolutely.
0: And now, in exchange for a reduced sentence, he was about to tell the world what he and Liam did to Sarah Stern. Preston delivered his horrifying story in a cool, steady voice.
2: Did you know her?
3: I did.
2: Were you friends with her?
3: Yeah, we were friends throughout high school.
2: Okay.
0: It started months before she went missing, he said, after Sarah told Liam about what she found in the family's second home.
3: It was a shoebox full of money.
2: Did you ask any questions about that money when you first learned about it?
3: I asked how much it was, and I was told that it was in the range of about $100,000.
0: Preston testified that Liam said $100,000 was the kind of money somebody would kill for.
3: They started off as plans to either burglarize her house or to rob her personally. And over time, the conversations progressed to killing her in order to obtain that money.
0: The crime, he said, was planned in intricate detail. To avoid using cell phones, Preston and Liam bought walkie-talkies. Preston testified the two originally planned to kill Sarah in November. But while Liam was at her house about to murder her, he learned her money wasn't there. It was in that safety deposit box at the bank, the one that detectives later discovered had $25,000 in it.
2: Did you discuss ways around that problem?
3: Yeah. Liam had had conversations with Sarah. She had been to Canada several times. She had been talking about taking trips out there again. Liam saw that as an opportunity to convince her to take the money out of the bank.
0: And so on December 2nd, with Mike and Christine on vacation in Florida, Sarah did go to the bank to get some of that money. While she was there, Preston testified he got a message from Liam.
3: It was with Sarah that they were at the bank, and this is the chance.
0: He knew exactly what that meant.
3: He had somehow convinced her to take the money out of the safety deposit box, and the plan would move forward that night.
2: Okay. Did you say anything back?
3: So the way until it got dark out.
0: Preston was strangely emotionless on the stand as he described the murder of his friend. It happened late that afternoon, he said. Liam strangled Sarah. Prosecutors showed this surveillance video of Liam leaving the house with a backpack, which they said contained some of Sarah's money. And another video of him arriving at work at that steakhouse not long afterward. But Liam didn't stay long. A few minutes later, he left. Preston told the jurors he was waiting for Liam at the house they shared.
3: Liam comes to the door, and he's frantic. He said that he killed Sarah, that he lost his phone, and ultimately told me he needed me to go over to Sarah's house to look for his phone and to move Sarah's body.
0: Meanwhile, he said, Liam went right back to work as if it was any other day. Well, he, Preston, headed over to Sarah's house, climbed the fence in the backyard, went in the back door. He looked for Liam's phone, but couldn't find it. Prosecutors played a tape of Preston walking detectives through the murder scene, recounting how he moved Sarah's body.
3: I opened the door on the right and found Sarah dead, laying in that bathroom.
2: What'd you do?
3: I picked her up by the shoulders and dragged her out back. Took her to the bushes along the side fence, pulled her in there, and covered her up with some leaves and some sticks.
0: Late that night, Preston told the jury, he and Liam propped up Sarah's body in the passenger seat of her own car, and Liam drove that car to the Route 35 bridge, and Preston followed in another car, and they heaved her body over the railing, and they left her car there with the key in the ignition, and then drove home.
2: What'd you do when you got to Holly Street?
3: Get there, we both light up a cigarette, and we start counting money.
0: Sarah's money. The total wasn't $100,000, not $50,000. No, The haul for ending Sarah's young life was less than $10,000.

0: $1,000. Of course, after they arrested Preston, the detectives asked what happened to it.
1: Did you tell them where the money was?
2: Yeah, I told them that it was buried.
0: Preston testified that he and Liam buried the money they stole from Sarah in two small safes, one in the woods in a nearby park, the other 20 miles away, on a long-abandoned army base.
3: Is there anything in that safe?
0: It was a chilling tale. Mike and Christine sat in court and heard every word.
4: That cannot be easy to listen to.
5: No.
6: It's kind of like driving a stake through your heart. It hurt very deeply. My daughter.
5: Yeah.
6: My only child. She was my world.
0: And things were not going to get any easier for Mike, because the defense was about to present an eyewitness with a remarkable claim.
7: There was a girl walking down the street.
0: That not a word of Preston's story could have been true.
8: Coming up.
7: I said to my son, I said, that is an awfully good-looking girl to be walking on the street at 5 o'clock in the morning.
8: Did someone see Sarah the day after she disappeared?
9: I looked at her right in the face, just like I'm looking at you right now. That girl's alive.
8: Testimony that could turn the case upside down. When Dateline

0: Preston Taylor and Leah McAtasney were certainly an unlikely pair of murder suspects. Clean cut, soft spoken, never once in trouble. But now Preston had taken a deal, and Liam was on trial for killing one of his very best friends for money.
1: I developed the relationship with him over the last 6 or 7 months or so.
0: This is Liam's defense attorney, Carlos Díaz-Cobo.
2: Was he terrified going into this trial?
1: Yes. What 20-year-old wouldn't be?
0: Especially scared, said the attorney, because Liam was innocent. He didn't do the awful thing he'd been accused of.
3: Once all the evidence is in, there will be no other verdict than a not guilty verdict.
0: Not guilty, the defense argued, because the evidence would show Sarah might have run away from an unhappy home or even taken her own life. To support that, the defense presented a different and disturbing take on Sarah's relationship with her dad. Far from happy, the defense called it volatile. Father and daughter fighting constantly. And the defense suggested it had a profound impact on Sarah. Liam said as much the first time he spoke to police the night Sarah disappeared.
4: What was her mindset last time you talked to her?
5: I just know she's been trying to get away. You can tell me she's going to Canada.
4: Trying to get away, okay. Canada, she's been real depressed lately.
5: Her dad is crazy.
0: On cross-examination, Sarah's aunt Linda, who became Sarah's confidant after her mom died, acknowledged there was some father-daughter friction.
3: How would you describe Sarah's relationship with her father in 2016?
6: I would say it was a little rocky.
3: She was packing up her things while her father was away to get them ready to go.
6: That's correct.
3: Because she didn't want her father to know that she was packing.
6: That's correct.
0: If the defense attorney could convince jurors that Sarah had a secret, urgent plan to get away from her father and move to Canada, then he was on his way to creating reasonable doubt. But how would he deal with the powerful testimony of Preston Taylor? The answer was simple and emphatic. Preston is a liar.
3: His testimony is untruthful, it's false, it's imagined, it's erroneous, and not credible.
0: And just how would the defense attorney back up that claim? Preston made it easy for him.
3: You don't always tell the truth, is that correct?
7: I haven't in the past.
0: Hoping for leniency after he was arrested, Preston told police an elaborate and disturbing story about one of his own relatives.
3: You made an accusation against somebody, said that you were sexually assaulted by that person.
7: Right.
3: And all those details that you gave, they were all false. They were all lies. Correct.
7: Correct.
0: Preston had lied to the police about someone close to him committing a serious crime. For Díaz-Cobo, it was a gift to attack Preston's credibility.
1: We're talking about somebody who has admitted to making up stories, making false accusations against innocent people.
0: Defense attorney Díaz-Cobo told jurors Preston's story about Liam was a lie, too. A lie that could save him from spending the rest of his life in prison.
1: He figures, point the finger at someone else. Let's see if I can turn the attention away from what I did, what I'm responsible for.
2: Is he responsible for Sarah's death?
1: He may be. That's one of the many questions that arise from this case. More questions than answers.
0: The defense didn't just challenge the state's witnesses. Díaz-Cobo also presented an eyewitness with an astonishing story.
7: Craig Kevin Hessel, Sr.
0: And he wanted to tell the jury all about it.
8: Be seated, sir.
0: On that cold December morning in 2016, Craig Hessel was doing what he always did. At 5 a.m., he drove his son to work, same route, same time, every day.
7: There was a girl walking down the street. And I said to my son, I said, that is an awfully good-looking girl to be walking on the street at 5 o'clock in the morning.
1: I remembered the things that she had on. She had this leather bomber jacket and like a fluffy collar. And she had high-heeled shoes on. And I looked at her right in the face, just like I'm looking at you right now. I caught her eye, and she caught my eye. And all of a sudden, she turned away, turned her head down.
0: Hetzel, a construction contractor who'd lived in Neptune for 35 years, kept driving. And then...
1: We're going over top of the Shark River Bridge on Route 35, and there's a car on the side of the road. And I said, that's a bad place to get stuck.
0: A few days later, Hetzel said, he was at a 7-Eleven and made a startling connection. He saw a poster for a missing woman. It was her, the same woman he had seen walking down the street, Sarah Stern.
3: This is the picture that you saw?
7: That's it.
3: Is this the individual that you saw on December 3rd in the morning, approximately 5 o'clock in the morning?
7: I would have identified that person as that person, yes.
0: Hetzel told us that seeing Sarah's picture in court during his testimony gave him a chill.
1: It was eerie. When they put that picture up, I said, that's it, and I couldn't look at it anymore. It was her.
3: He was absolutely certain that who he saw, sometime a little after 5 o'clock in the morning, hours and hours and hours after the state alleged Sarah Stern was murdered, that he saw an individual, and that individual was Sarah Stern.
0: And he was just as certain that the car on the bridge was Sarah's. It stood out because it was so old and beat up. But police testified the car was towed off that bridge 2 hours before Hetzel was there.
1: I saw that car at 5:15 in the morning. There is no doubt about it. I spoke to my son about it the other day. He was in the car with me. He said absolutely that car was there.
2: They said they towed that car away.
1: They did not tow that car.
2: But they have a record of towing the car.
1: They better go back and check that record and talk to somebody else because that car was there. I think that girl's alive. That's what I think.
2: Alive somewhere.
1: Somewhere.
2: But she hasn't used a credit card, you know. When a person stops using a cell phone, stops using a credit card, stops doing anything that would connect them with this earth, can they be around anywhere?
1: What will we say in a few years down the road when she turns up?
2: And you think she will?
1: I think she will.
2: Well, that would mean the whole case falls apart.
1: The whole murder case, yeah.
2: Do you believe then that your testimony is actually the sort of the bullet that destroys the prosecution's case?
1: I don't know what it was. I felt it was my obligation when there was a man, young man's life at stake, spending the rest of his life in jail.
0: Diaz-Cobo had poked holes in the prosecution's story. But for the whole case to fall apart, he'd have to explain away evidence so disturbing, it shocked even the most veteran courtroom observers.
8: I know you're not a rat, but we gotta play it safe.
9: Coming up.
8: I planned this thing out for like 6 months.
9: Jurors see the harrowing hidden camera video of Liam. Blood-chilling revelations in his own ice-cold words.
8: I picked her up and she just said my name and then that was it.
9: When Dateline continues.

0: Leon Nakatasny sat ramrod straight in the courtroom, still, silent, as the detectives and the prosecutors and his own roommate accused him of murdering his friend, Sarah Stern. Sat there while his attorney heaped scorn on the story told by his friend-turned-prosecution witness, Preston Taylor.
1: Preston Taylor is making this up. He is lying.
0: But how would the defense explain him? The prosecution's star witness wasn't Preston Taylor, the flipped accomplice, but Anthony Curry, who was about to premiere the biggest film of his short career. Anthony took the stand, nerves all but bursting through his skin.
2: You want to be here today?
1: No.
0: Shifting around in his seat, he told the court about the outrageous story Liam Nakatasny told him on Thanksgiving night.
1: He told me he was going to meet up Sarah. She found his money, and they were going to count it together. He was going to choke her out, bring her to the bridge, throw her off, and then make it look like she killed herself. He said it would be a great idea for a movie.
2: Did you think he was serious?
1: No.
2: At that time?
1: No.
0: But the young filmmaker explained to the jury, when he learned Sarah was missing, he and his dad went to the police. In his cross-exam, defense attorney Diaz-Cobo attacked Anthony Curry's testimony. All Curry's squirming wasn't nerves. No, he was lying.
3: Your testimony today, sir, is that Liam told you prior to December 2nd that he was planning on taking money from Sarah?
1: Yes.
3: Was anybody with you and my client when he allegedly told you this?
1: No.
3: So that the only person that would have heard it would have been you, correct?
1: Yes.
3: You never recorded that conversation, correct, Mr. Curry?
1: No.
4: He has a motive to lie. He just made national headlines as the horror film maker that's part of this murder case.
0: But turning on his best friend for the sake of some good publicity from the national media, what kind of sense does that make?
4: Crazier things have happened.
0: But as damning as Anthony Curry's testimony on the stand might sound, it was all only prelude to the prosecution's most devastating witness of all, Liam Nakatasny himself.
5: I planned this thing out for like 6 months.
0: A hushed courtroom heard the recording of Liam talking to Anthony in the car parked by the beach.
5: I choke her out. Drag her.
0: The word disturbing doesn't begin to describe it.
6: So you just counted it out and then went behind her just without her looking?
5: Mm-hmm.
6: She like screaming.
0: Here in Anthony's car, Liam told the whole sickening story of what he did to Sarah on December 2nd. They were alone in her house that afternoon when Liam crept up from behind, then grabbed her.
5: I pretty much hung her, like, I picked her up and had her just, like, dangling off the ground, and she just said my name, and then that was it. And it took me a half an hour to kill her. I thought I was going to be able to choke her out and have her out in, like, a couple minutes. That's the only time I had my phone. And it took me like a half an hour after I hit start on the timer.
0: You heard that right. Liam used his phone to time how long it took for Sarah to die. She was helpless. Not even her faithful buddy intervened.
5: And her dog laid there and watched as I killed her. Didn't do anything. Her dog. What kind of dog? Yeah, what kind of dog is that?
0: And then the grim aftermath. Liam told how Preston hid Sarah's body in the yard and how they later went back for it.
5: Then we take her body out of the bushes and drag it over to her back fence, and I crawl, get into her car, and I back up. There's a security camera across the street.
6: Right.
5: So I had to act like her. I watched her every time she backed out. She does the same thing. So I backed out exactly like she did. And drove off.
6: Did you put her in the trunk?
5: No, I put her in the passenger seat of her own car.
0: Liam said he drove Sarah's car to the middle of the bridge. Preston would follow to pick up Liam once he pushed Sarah's body off, communicating with those walkie-talkies. But as carefully as he'd planned, he hadn't factored in one thing.
7: coming up. Liam's sinister strategy for throwing off police.
5: That was whole part of my plan to make me look not guilty.
7: And then, maybe the darkest moment of all, Liam hinting at an unthinkable motive.
5: What, are you going to live some foreign-ass life?
7: When

0: A hushed courtroom in Monmouth County, New Jersey, sat slack-jawed, stunned by the video prosecutors were playing for the jury. Liam McEtasney, unaware he was being recorded, described in horrific detail exactly how he killed Sarah Stern. Now he turned to how he disposed of her body. With Sarah's body belted in the passenger seat of her grandmother's Oldsmobile, he drove to the crest of the Route 35 bridge over the Shark River and encountered a problem.
1: I underestimated my own strength and how much a dead body would weigh. Because
2: It's limp weight.
1: Yeah. I got up on top of the bridge to throw her off, and I go up, open the door, unhook her, pull her out, start dragging her to throw her over, and then cars start coming up. I see, like, headlights coming. I try to get her over, and I can't.
0: It was just after midnight, but there was still traffic on the bridge, and Liam was outside Sarah's car, struggling with her body. He began to panic.
1: And three cars go by, and I'm losing my because that easily could have been a cop.
2: Yeah.
1: And then...
2: I mean, the police station is, like, right there.
1: Yeah, yeah. And then Preston comes over the bridge, goes around, makes a U-turn, comes up behind me. The two of us throw the body over, and then we're out.
2: Oh, so you needed help?
1: I needed help, yeah.
0: As he told Anthony the story, Liam reveled in his belief that Sarah's body, dumped off the bridge, was forever lost.
1: The body never showed up.
2: It's probably frozen.
1: It's probably all the way out in the ocean.
2: Bro, this is like a movie, bro.
1: Yeah.
3: Still don't know where your phone is.
4: No.
0: But just as in many crime movies, he made critical mistakes.
1: I dropped my phone at Sarah's house.
2: You should have left it in your pocket.
1: Dude.
2: What were you doing?
1: Strangling someone? I couldn't find it, dude.
0: Still, he bragged to his friend about how cunning he was. He not only planned and carried out Sarah's murder, he also cast himself as a helpful witness in the investigation.
1: I had planned Sarah's situation for me to be interrogated by cops. Like, that was whole part of my plan, to make me look not guilty.
0: The point of that whole deadly scheme, he said, was about that money he'd taken from Sarah's house. But there was no jackpot payout.
1: The worst part of it is, I thought I was walking out 50 grand, 100 grand in my pocket, and I didn't even get a quarter of it.
2: So you only got like, what, seven grand or something?
1: Somewhere around there.
0: For all his scheming, over 6 months, he only got enough money to buy a little fun and some weed.
1: I didn't get a lot of money, but I had enough money to just be, like, living comfortably in my house, throwing parties all the time.
0: Liam had revealed so much. Maybe too much. And suddenly he seemed worried. Could he trust Anthony to keep quiet?
1: I know you're not a rat, but we gotta play it safe.
0: Or else he seemed to threaten his friend.
1: I don't want Preston to think that he has to kill you and take you out because you are the only person that knows. Because I've tried to imply that you might know, and he gets really upset. So
2: maybe don't tell him.
1: Don't tell him.
2: Don't tell him.
1: Yeah. But you're the only person besides Preston that knows.
0: And then Liam got reflective. He seemed to suggest to Anthony it wasn't all about the money, that he wanted to get something more out of murdering Sarah. And after seemed disappointed.
1: I don't feel any different when I don't think about it. You always think you're going to try these new things and you're going to change.
2: But it didn't change.
1: It just doesn't do anything. It's weird.
2: It's a movie, man.
1: It's your life. You might as well make it one. What, are you going to live some boring-ass life?
0: The story was beyond chilling. The details appalling. And Liam had delivered it without a hint of remorse. When it was over, people watching in the crowded courtroom were silent, stunned. Sarah's cousins, Lauren and Lindsay.
5: That was the worst thing I ever saw in my whole entire life. Just listening to him, nonchalantly. Like it's no big deal. It's somebody's life.
3: It was sick. It was just sick.
0: It took a while for Carly and Sam to process what they'd heard from the boy they knew as Sarah's good friend.
4: It was disgusting. How can you take someone's life for their money and then not be happy with the money that you killed them for?
6: He also wasn't happy that he didn't feel more, that he felt the same after as he did before.
7: It really ticked me when he said, sometimes you try new things and like expect to feel something, and he said he didn't feel anything. But he said to try new things, like just killing someone, trying new things.
0: Sarah's father had kept his steady composure throughout the trial. But hearing that tape, he broke into quiet sobs.
6: I was there the day when they played that tape.
3: Mm-hmm.
6: And I kept thinking, what is this like for that poor man? You hadn't heard that before.
8: No. Mm-mm. I knew some of the content, but had never heard it from his mouth. I couldn't believe it. Evil. Pure evil.
0: A detailed, cold-blooded confession. All on video. What might seem like an open and shut case. But surprises were in store before the jury rendered its verdict.
9: Coming up, the defense calls the tape pure fiction.
10: This is not the first time that Liam makes up crazy stories. He wants to be in movies. He's Leonardo DiCaprio to Anthony Curry's Martin Scorsese.
9: And then the verdict and its emotional fallout.
11: The hurt's never gonna be over.

0: What was there to say after hearing Liam McIntosny confess to murdering his friend Sarah?
1: And it took me a half an hour to kill her.
0: A lot, as it turned out. Liam's attorney took it head on, said what the jury heard was all made up fantasy, a kind of audition. Liam pitching a horror movie plot to his filmmaking friend, Anthony.
2: There was no evidence to support what he said on that tape, as chilling and as horrifying as it is.
3: So what was he trying to do?
4: I mean, impress his friend, come on. For what reason? What did he want out of it?
2: If you recall Anthony Curry's testimony, he told you that this is not the first time that Liam makes up crazy stories, that he does it all the time.
5: He did make up things to you when he spoke to you, correct?
6: Sure.
2: He does it to impress him. He wants to be in Anthony Curry's world. He wants to be in his movies. His Leonardo DiCaprio to Anthony Curry's Martin Scorsese.
0: In his closing argument, Liam's attorney said Preston was making up stories too, all in his effort to cut his plea deal. Plus, he said, the biggest problem with the prosecution's case was simple. The defense's eyewitness proved it.
7: Ladies and gentlemen, there's no body.
5: Why? Craig Hetzel tells you that she was still alive.
0: Prosecutor Chris Decker wasn't having any of it.
8: We talk about Mr. Hetzel, who sees Sarah wearing heels and a fur collar. That's not Sarah Stern.
0: No, said the prosecutor, Ugg boots and Timberlands. That was Sarah Stern. And the eyewitness was wrong about the car, too.
8: That car was not there. It just wasn't there. He's wrong. I don't know if he's lying or he's just wrong. I don't know. It doesn't matter. He did not see her.
0: After a five-week trial, Prosecutor Decker had the last word.
8: Sarah Stern is dead. This is not a movie. It's not a story. This defendant didn't frame himself for murder. He committed murder. There is no doubt that this man killed Sarah Stern. He told you.
0: The jury took its time, asked to see a lot of those tapes again.
9: Answer yes. Question how.
0: Asked to hear back some of the testimony. And then, finally, word reached the judge. A verdict. Court reconvened as Liam sat there, motionless, stone-faced as ever.
10: How do you find as to count one of the indictment as to whether the defendant, Liam McIntosny, committed the crime of murder by purposely or knowingly causing the death of Sarah Stern? Guilty
11: of murder and all six other counts. For Michael Stern, who had lost so much, endured so much, even had to watch Liam try to tarnish his relationship with Sarah, the daughter he cherished. At least this part was over.
12: I waited for that. 27 months.
13: It must be a complicated feeling.
12: None of it makes any sense. But when it comes to Sarah, it's important that, you know, justice be served.
0: Where the defendant was found guilty. 4 months later, justice was served. Liam McIntosny faced the judge again, his reality inescapable.
14: I do think this was a heinous murder. I think it was done in a depraved manner, but I'm going
0: to... Liam was sentenced to life without parole. He has filed an appeal. Preston Taylor was handed 18 years in prison for his role. Defense attorney John Perrone negotiated the plea agreement.
15: How can he live with the fact that this girl he liked and was a friend of for years, who he took to the prom, for heaven's sake, he could participate?
16: Nobody could live with that fact. And he can't. He's going to relive his part for the rest of his life.
17: What was this case all about? When you see the totality of it.
18: I think the money was an excuse and that he just wanted to kill somebody.
19: To me, what the case was about, first and foremost, was just the way that he used Sarah.
0: The consequences of Sarah's death will be with a lot of people for a very long time. Grief still very raw.
20: No matter how many times something's like funny or like you have a good day and then, sorry, you come home and see your house and you just think about it.
21: Losing a close friend when you're young
15: You don't ever get over that.
20: And the trial may be over, but the hurt's never going to be over.
0: Sarah Stern's life was taken from her at just 19. But she lived long enough to know the artistic life she wanted to pursue.
15: How would you like Sarah to be remembered? How will you remember her?
12: As a brilliant artist. She just loved art, and her art teachers loved her.
20: Yeah.
15: Are there times, particular times, when she comes into your mind or...
12: Every day.
15: Comes to visit you?
12: Every day. We talk. I say hello. Make sure she's doing okay. She is. Her spirit will live forever.
20: Yep.
12: Beautiful, beautiful kid.
20: Yep.
12: My Sarah.
3: That's all for now. I'm Lester Holt. Thanks for joining us.
21: I think I was just in shock to find out that she's gone and the cause is a gunshot wound. You just wonder, how could this happen? It seems very surreal.
3: A quiet night at home, shattered by a gunshot. A young wife dying on the floor.
22: She wasn't talking at all. I'm asking him, like, Conrad, what happened here? I was utterly confused.
3: So many different stories about what might have happened.
23: He said many things that night.
22: Maybe someone could have shot something at the house.
24: At one point, he said that it was 80% suicide.
3: Police had their own theory.
22: I thought, oh man, there's something going on here.
25: We don't see a lot of women that commit suicide naked.
24: Conrad's stories were not adding up.
3: But something else wasn't adding up either. A key piece of evidence.
26: We went to the house and we walked in and we think, aha!
3: Would a mistaken measurement send an innocent man to prison or free a guilty one?
23: We thought it was over. We thought this was settled.
3: One suspect, so many stories. Only one of them could be true.
22: Something's going to break, and when it does, the truth's going to be known.
3: I'm Lester Holt, and this is Dateline. Here's Josh Mankiewicz with As Night Fell.
27: They seem so incongruous, the soaring majesty of Utah's Wasatch Mountains, and the story of a beautiful woman struck down in her youth. It was a lot of things. Tragic. Crushing. Stunning. But was it an accident? Or a suicide? Or a murder? Police felt they knew. But as most cops will tell you, both the evidence and the jury have their own stories to tell. And the answer's not always so clear. Certainly, that is true for this story, and quite possibly for the woman at its heart. Her name? Heidi Wagner.
23: As the baby, she was favored. Everybody loved her. She could do no wrong.
27: Autumn was one of Heidi's four sisters.
23: She was just special. You know, she'd walk into the room and she's ready for that good time.
27: Heidi grew up with no fewer than seven older siblings.
28: Tell me about her growing up.
29: She was a fun-loving girl. She was rather shy, though, so Heidi seemed like an appropriate name.
27: Heidi's mom, Janet.
29: The family would get together, and we were kind of loud and boisterous sometimes, and she kind of got embarrassed easily. She'd hide her face.
27: As Heidi got older, she was still cute and bubbly. But make no mistake, Heidi was no pushover.
23: She was kind of intimidating, actually. For being so small, you wouldn't think so.
27: At just 20, Heidi started working in the not entirely feminine gas and chemical industry just outside Salt Lake City. Sandy Sanchez was one of Heidi's co-workers.
23: We worked with hazardous chemicals and gases. Crazy things that you wouldn't expect a couple of girls to want to do.
27: Heidi seemed to thrive in a workplace that favored hard hats over heels.
23: It was dangerous if you didn't follow the rules. In fact, quote from Heidi. Everything is dangerous. It's just what will kill you the quickest.
27: To Sandy, Heidi became more than just a coworker.
23: I considered her my best friend. She was a person that you knew would never stab you in the back. She was a person that you knew would always have your back.
27: In person, she could be both sweet and salty. And that caught the attention of one of her colleagues, 25-year-old Conrad Truman.
1: I noticed her first in the hallway.
2: What'd you think?
1: I thought she was cute. And I noticed her hard hat, and they have a little personality or stickers, you know. And hers said, "It's all about me, deal with it." And I was kind of thinking, this girl's kind of a feisty girl.
27: Soon, Conrad asked Heidi out on a date.
1: I'm not that type usually. I don't get super serious right off the bat, but it was almost like we were inseparable after that.
2: That was that first night?
1: Yeah, yeah.
27: This tough girl even shared Conrad's interest in guns.
1: We would go to the range out of town and shoot in the hills.
2: Heidi knew how to handle a handgun?
1: Yes.
27: 1 year into their courtship, Conrad decided to pop the question. In true Utah form, he chose a mountain on which to do it.
2: She have any idea it was coming?
1: No. So I got on one knee, and I asked her, and I started bawling. And she just said yes right off the bat.
27: Conrad's sister, Colette Dahl, couldn't believe it when her little brother first introduced Heidi to the family.
4: I was actually really sort of surprised when I first met her. Like, how did he land that girl? They just seemed to be such a great match.
2: You saw love and chemistry there.
4: Oh, it was almost awkward. They were definitely an enviable couple.
27: Another year later came the wedding.
4: It was amazing. We went up on a lift, a chairlift, and then all of the guests left down these slides. So it was just so them. They said their vows, and he's kind of doing this champion pose, like he was just, everything was right with the world.
27: The enviable couple was just starting out, with a future as bright as their smiles. Until, that is, a Sunday evening in September 2012, 3 years after the Trumans were married.
2: Tell me about that day.
1: That day was like just like any other day.
27: As night fell, Heidi decided to take a bath. Conrad said he went to the kitchen to get something to eat. As he fixed himself a sandwich, he said he heard a noise coming from the direction of the bathroom.
1: It was like the New Year's poppers or the Halloween poppers, where you can pull two strings or you can pull one, and confetti and stuff comes out.
27: That's when Conrad said he turned and saw Heidi standing there in the hallway, naked.
1: She wasn't talking. She wasn't talking at all. She was coughing. She was heaving.
2: And she was bleeding.
1: She was bleeding out of her mouth and her nose. I needed to call 911 immediately.
5: 911, what city is your emergency?
6: Orb, Utah. Come
27: quick. An unimaginably shocking scene. Heidi on the kitchen floor in a pool of her own blood. Conrad on the phone pleading for help.
1: It was bad to begin with, and it got so much worse.
27: As you will learn, truer words may never have been spoken.
0: Coming up.
14: I'm asking him, like, Conrad, what's going on? He said, I don't know what happened. Everything was just different answers and different theories, different little things.
0: A search for answers and a race to save Heidi.
7: This is not happening. This is

0: Something was wrong at the Truman House.
1: She came out of the shower and I heard a pop and there's blood and she's in blood.
2: I have officers and paramedics on the way, okay?
0: The 911 call came into the Orem, Utah Police Department at about 11 p.m. that September night back in 2012.
3: We got a call of a gunshot wound or some sort of injury.
0: Sergeant Bill Crook went to the Truman home.
3: So we all kind of rushed to our cars and headed that direction with lights and sirens.
0: On the other end of the phone was Conrad, kneeling on his kitchen floor, covered in blood and consumed by panic.
4: It was devastating. It was a nightmare. You can't even explain it.
0: With one hand, he held the phone. With the other, his bleeding wife.
4: It was so hard when it's your loved one like that. I just did the best I could to try to keep her breathing.
0: By then, Conrad said he realized Heidi had been shot in the head.
5: When you went to Heidi, did you see a gun?
4: No.
0: He remembered the pop he had heard and wondered if a stray bullet might have come through the bathroom window and hit Heidi.
4: I was trying to think of the noise and how it wasn't very loud and, you know, maybe someone could have shot something at the house.
0: It seemed far-fetched, but he said neighborhood vandals had recently been shooting the back of his house with paintballs.
4: I was utterly confused.
0: Within minutes, Sergeant Crook arrived. Conrad, by now, had moved to the doorway of his home to wave Crook down.
3: He had blood on his hands, and he was screaming and shrieking.
0: Conrad led the sergeant through the front door, up the stairs, and then into a scene straight from a horror movie.
3: I could see Heidi laying there. She was naked. Blood everywhere. It's right at the top of the stairs. Just this horrific scene.
6: What's Conrad doing?
3: Well, he's screaming and he's yelling.
0: And as these police photos make clear, covered in blood.
3: I'm asking him, like, Conrad, what's going on? What happened here? He said she was in the bathroom, you know, and just, I don't know what happened. Everything was just different answers and different theories, different little things.
0: Right away, Crook went to check one of those theories. A stray bullet, perhaps coming through the bathroom window.
3: The window's closed. There's no bullet hole.
6: Nothing to indicate that anybody fired a shot from outside.
3: That's correct.
0: Crook returned to the kitchen, and that's when he discovered a gun lying on the kitchen floor.
6: What'd you think had happened?
3: Honestly, I didn't know.
0: Was this an accident? Did she try to take her own life? Or was this something far more sinister? At least for now, those answers would have to wait. Heidi was clinging to life.
3: My focus at that time was to help Heidi.
0: Paramedics took Heidi to a nearby hospital. Conrad followed in a police cruiser. A dash cam recorded the absolute desperation in his voice.
7: This is not happening. This is really not happening. I really don't understand any of this. This is so crazy.
0: About an hour after Conrad arrived, hospital staff delivered the devastating news. Heidi Wagner Truman could not be saved.
4: It was pain. It was misery.

0: is so crazy.
1: About an hour after Conrad arrived, hospital staff delivered the devastating news. Heidi Wagner Truman could not be saved.
2: It was pain. It was misery. It was why, how?
1: In a neighboring town, Heidi's mother, Janet, would soon agonize over those very same questions. It was after midnight when two police officers came to her door.
3: What must that be like?
4: The most horrendous thing ever, and I would never want anybody to have to feel that, and that pain, that agony of knowing that your daughter, for whatever reason, is dead, is gone.
1: The officers wouldn't give Janet any details, only where her daughter had been taken.
4: I'm driving down to the hospital, and I make a comment to my daughter. I go, you know, Autumn, as hard as it is that we lost Heidi, we're going to have to be supporting Conrad because he must be overwhelmed with grief.
1: Conrad's sister Colette was thinking the same thing as she raced to the hospital.
3: What kind of condition was your brother in then?
5: He was just a total wreck, just absolutely hysterical. Didn't know how it could have happened.
1: No one did. But back at the Truman home, Sergeant Crook had started analyzing the evidence and was already developing a theory.
6: I thought, oh man, there's something going on here.
3: You get a feeling.
6: I got a feeling, yes. It wasn't just me. Everybody was kind of looking around like this. There's something wrong here. We need a detective.
7: Coming up, was it an accident? Suicide?
8: She's completely naked. We don't see a lot of women that commit suicide naked. That's not common.
7: Or something else?
9: I felt like they thought I did something.

0: as the sun inched above Utah's Wasatch Mountains. Questions swirled at their base. How did Heidi Truman wind up on her kitchen floor, shot in the head? For sure, police were wondering about her husband. After all, Conrad Truman was in the house when Heidi was shot, and there was no evidence of an intruder.
1: I felt like they thought I did something.
0: Soon after he arrived at the scene, Sergeant Bill Crook did begin to have his suspicions.
2: We're telling him, Conrad, back off. The paramedics are here. Back off. And he wouldn't.
3: He was, what, moving around?
2: Yeah.
3: Keeping paramedics from being at the body?
2: Yes, sir.
0: There were other scenarios that needed to be explored, like accident and suicide. That's where Detective Tom Wallace came in.
4: Well, there'd been a number of theories. We obviously are going to exhaust them. That's going to happen.
0: The medical examiner didn't make Wallace's job any easier. His preliminary finding, Heidi's manner of death, could not be determined. So Wallace tackled each theory one by one. Accident seemed hard to believe. Thanks to Conrad, Heidi had firearms experience.
3: Can you think of any way it could have been an accident?
5: No. Heidi wouldn't have been so careless.
0: So what about suicide?
4: She's completely naked. We don't see a lot of women that commit suicide naked. That's not common.
3: Did you find anybody that Heidi had spoken to about suicide or about being depressed?
4: No.
0: Neither Heidi's mother Janet nor her sister Autumn could imagine Heidi even thinking about taking her own life.
5: Heidi would never do that. In fact, Heidi was against that. She had a friend who committed suicide, and she thought it was selfish and, in her words, dumb.
3: Heidi ever tell you she was depressed?
6: No.
3: Ever act depressed?
6: No. She was probably one of my happiest, most upbeat kids.
0: That left Wallace with homicide, and it put Conrad back in the police crosshairs. Wallace decided to speak to the officers first on the scene about their experience with Conrad.
4: Everyone felt his behavior was odd.
2: He's yelling, but it's a violent yelling. He's like, if you don't save her, I'm going to kill you.
0: Crook found those threats so alarming, he took out his phone to record them.
7: If you're going to die, everyone in your life's going to die if she dies.
2: It could just be the way this guy reacts to trauma, but I'm telling you, it was a red flag at that time.
0: Also a red flag, Conrad was drunk. He admitted he and Heidi had been drinking earlier that night.
2: I could see in his eyes the redness.
0: Red flag number three. Conrad told Crook he and Heidi had been arguing. A minor dust-up, he said. No big deal. But enough for Heidi to draw a bath and ask to be left alone.
2: She went and locked herself in the bathroom. And then he details how he picked the lock and went in the bathroom. And then she kicked him out. To me, that's another, it's just more proof of there was an argument, a bigger argument.
0: As for the location of the gun itself, that too was suspicious.
3: That gun's how far from Heidi?
2: Oh, I would say 8 feet, 10 feet maybe. It's far enough away that it wasn't a normal, like if she shoots herself and falls to the ground type of thing.
0: Later that morning, police asked Conrad to come to the station for more questioning.
8: They can say whatever they want, but I did not hurt my wife. And I know that, bottom of my heart, I did not hurt my wife.
0: Heidi's family thought otherwise, after finally learning from police the details of how Heidi died.
6: The minute I heard how she died, I knew he did it.
5: Sounds like he had a temper, and he was very intoxicated, and he did something that perhaps he didn't plan. I just knew he did it.
0: Detective Wallace next pored over Conrad's statements to police about what happened that night. As Wallace saw it, Conrad's story went like this. Conrad was in the kitchen. Heidi was in the bathroom. At some point, Conrad heard a pop, and when he turned, he saw Heidi standing somewhere between the kitchen and the bathroom hallway, bleeding.
4: And he either runs over and catches her, or she falls down.
0: Wallace then went back to the Truman home, making detailed measurements of the kitchen and surrounding rooms. He wanted to see if Conrad's story checked out. His conclusion, it did not.
4: Her body's at the top of the staircase. It doesn't add up that she would have traveled the distance that he's saying she would have gone and then fallen at that location.
0: It was hard for Wallace to believe Heidi could have traveled from the bathroom to the top of the stairs after sustaining such a severe head wound.
4: She would have fallen immediately to the ground.
0: Wallace shared his findings with Assistant District Attorney Craig Johnson. Johnson agreed. Everything pointed to Conrad.
3: Why would Conrad Truman want to kill his wife?
9: Under the circumstances, I'd say the motive was just based on this heat of passion argument that they were having. Alcohol, a fight, and the guns. That's where we got murder.
0: At the same time, Johnson was still reluctant to press charges. Remember, the state's own medical examiner couldn't say whether Heidi's death was a homicide. And Johnson knew that would be a huge hurdle in court.
9: Based on my experience in courts with juries, a medical examiner carries a lot of weight.
0: So Johnson and Wallace showed the ME a 96-page PowerPoint presentation of all their evidence, including those measurements, hoping something would sway him. The presentation worked. The medical examiner changed his ruling to homicide.
3: It sounds like one of the things that got the medical examiner to move from inconclusive to homicide was the measurements of the crime scene suggested that her body was too far from where Mr. Truman said she'd been shot.
9: Exactly.
0: And so, after a 10-month investigation, the Orem PD and the DA's office arrested Conrad Truman and charged him with his wife's murder.
5: My mom called me, and I fell to the ground crying and so happy that he was finally behind bars.
3: Going into trial, what'd you think?
9: I thought we had a strong circumstantial case.
0: At trial, the prosecution argued domestic violence ending in homicide. The defense, self-inflicted gunshot wound. The jury sided with the state. Conrad Truman was convicted of Heidi's murder.
6: It was like, finally got him. Finally got him.
3: And as far as you knew, that was it.
5: That was it.
3: Did you think that was it?
9: I did.
0: But if you think that was it, well, then you haven't been watching enough Dateline.
10: Coming up, Heidi's heartbreak.
11: She did not know her dad, and she had always wanted that. That really bothered her.
10: And Conrad Truman's hope.
1: This is going to work out. It has to, because I didn't do this.

0: Just more than 2 years after his wife Heidi's death, Conrad Truman stood convicted of her murder. He was looking down the barrel of a life sentence when he returned to a Utah courtroom to learn his punishment. This is the moment where some convicted killers ask for mercy because of their difficult lives, or tell the court they've been misunderstood. And sometimes, of course, they don't speak at all. But not Conrad Truman.
1: Listen to me, please. I can't say sorry for something I did not do.
2: I understood speaking out would make it way worse. But I was like, I don't know. I was like, to hell with this. I need to speak my mind.
1: I didn't kill my wife. There's just no way. There'd be some proof, I would think, if I really did. And I didn't. That's why there is no proof. You know, this is just a big injustice.
0: The judge had heard that before. The sentence he imposed? 16 years to life. Crushing for Conrad and his family sitting behind him, including Sister Colette.
3: You want to believe that the things turn out the way that they're supposed to. And that's just not always the case.
0: In prison, Conrad did what many do. He retraced the steps that led him there. And he thought a lot about the night Heidi died. As Conrad saw it, the police rushed to judgment began precisely when officers first rushed through his front door.
2: It just felt like this guy's drinking. There's firearms in the house, so he must have shot her.
0: Well, why couldn't it be exactly that simple? This wouldn't be the first time that mixing alcohol, an argument, and a handgun led straight to a prison sentence. Conrad told us what he told police. It isn't that simple. Sure, he and Heidi had been drinking, and yes, they had been arguing. But he said neither was an explanation for what happened.
2: I could have upset her with some of the things I've said, you know, or the way I've acted with not being attentive, you know, to her. I know I do that sometimes when I drink. I don't pay a lot of attention, you know.
4: This still doesn't seem like grounds for a gigantic fight.
2: No. It got to the point where I think I upset her. I just know she went to go take a bath.
4: Which is what she did when she was all irritated.
2: Yes.
0: Conrad also shared with us how he picked the bathroom lock. Not, he said, to confront Heidi, but just to apologize.
2: She just said, get out. And I was like, okay. And so I just let her be.
0: As for Conrad's behavior after police arrived at his door, he said he had good reason for acting that way.
2: I was trying to save my wife. I don't know, does that make sense? It was just, I just wanted her to live.
4: I get how frantic you must have been. I'm not sure I understand the threatening part of that. And I think that's one of the things that ended up getting you in trouble.
2: Could be. And I was like, how do I explain this to you guys? Like, get her help. And when you can't explain that to someone, I started making threats.
0: Well, if all that's true, then why and how did Heidi wind up with a bullet in her head?
4: I think police found it hard to believe that you could be right there with her in a very small area, and she's shot, and you don't know what happened.
2: Yeah, maybe in their heads. In mine, I was confused.
4: Could this be an accident?
2: What I say to that is, I didn't see it. I don't know what happened.
0: That's how he felt just hours after the shooting. But as the months passed, Conrad came to the conclusion Heidi may have taken her own life. His wife, he said, wasn't as tough as she appeared.
4: Was she a sad person? Was she a depressed person?
2: When she drank a little bit, you could see it come out. It wasn't every time, but it did.
0: Heidi's friend Sandy Sanchez also saw another side to Heidi.
5: That strong, funny, you know, person also had some things inside that were very painful.
0: According to Sandy, those things had to do with Heidi's upbringing. Most significantly, Heidi grew up not knowing the identity of her father.
5: That really bothered her. You know, she did not know her dad, and she had always wanted that.
2: It bugged her tremendously.
0: Enough to take her own life?
4: Had she ever attempted suicide before?
2: Never to my knowledge. No.
4: She never talked about it?
2: No.
4: It's very hard to believe that what was going on in Heidi's life at the time what seemed like a pretty happy marriage to you, she's going to spur of the moment decide to commit suicide like that?
2: Well, that's a tough question. It's like, how do you really know when someone's going to do that, you know?
0: As he lived his life behind bars, Conrad continued to speculate. He also tried to stay hopeful.
2: I was just like, this is going to work out. It has to, because I didn't do this.
0: Conrad's family never gave up on him, so they scraped together the money to hire Conrad some new attorneys.
3: Mark and Annie looked into the case. To them, it was immediately apparent that there were a lot of problems.
0: Mark Moffat and Ann Talaferro were those attorneys. One of the first things they did was visit what had become the scene of the crime.
6: We went to the house, and we walked in, and we think, aha!
7: Within moments of being in that home, we knew immediately that there was a huge problem.
0: Not a problem for them. More for the people who had put Conrad Truman away.
8: Coming up, is an innocent man in jail for someone's mistake in math.
3: I remember thinking, well, that's strange. That couldn't be right.
7: We immediately started measuring, and we knew right away that there was a big problem.

0: While Conrad Truman sat in a Utah state prison marking time, his sister Colette searched endlessly for ways to get him out.
1: Was there a time when you or anybody else in your family thought, maybe we don't know him as well as we thought we did?
2: No.
1: He couldn't have killed her?
2: Not possible.
0: So much about Conrad Truman's trial bothered his sister Colette. But one detail in particular kept gnawing at her. It had to do with the diagrams used by the state, depicting the area where Heidi's body was found.
2: I remember thinking, well, that's strange. That couldn't be right.
0: Post-verdict, Colette shared her concerns with Conrad's new attorneys, Mark Moffat and Ann Talaferro. The defense team decided to visit the Truman home to see for themselves if the state's diagrams were accurate. We later made that same trip with Moffat, who showed us what they discovered.
1: This is the area in question, and it's pretty small.
3: It is. It's really small. We immediately started measuring, and we knew right away that there was a big problem with their diagrams and the measurements.
0: The problem? All those measurements were off.
3: Instead of 139 inches, somebody took the figure 139 and interpreted it to be 13.9 feet. 33 inches became 3.3 feet, and on and on and on.
0: According to Moffat, those flawed measurements, which were used in court, made the house appear much bigger than it was.
3: They used the theme of distance to argue that Mr. Truman was lying about where he said his wife was when he heard what turned out to be this fatal shot.
0: At trial, the prosecution argued, to believe Conrad, you'd have to believe Heidi shot herself in the bathroom and then walked 12 feet before falling to the floor. And according to the medical examiner, that was impossible. He testified Heidi's head wound was so severe that she could have at most walked a step or two.
3: This issue of distance was this big issue.
0: But for Ann Talaferro, just seeing the house and how small it was proof enough that the prosecution's argument didn't hold up.
4: When you walk in the house, there's no way that there's even 12 feet there.
0: What's more, according to the defense team, Conrad never told the police Heidi shot herself in the bathroom. Instead, he told them he had no idea where she was when he heard the shot.
1: Tell me your theory of what happened here.
3: We believe that Heidi Truman shot herself in this very area. And we believe that she fell right in the area directly in front of me on the ground. And that's the very area where she was found when law enforcement entered the home that night.
0: Which they also said was completely consistent with the ME's testimony that Heidi would have fallen after only a step or two.
3: She would have gone to the ground immediately.
1: And your argument is she did fall down
3: instantly. Exactly.
1: And she fell right about here.
3: Yes, and that's exactly what our argument is.
0: According to Moffat, this was not a simple mistake.
1: Is this just a case of a small-town police department making some incorrect measurements or adding up some figures wrong?
3: I don't believe so. I believe that they willfully lied to secure a conviction against Conrad Truman.
0: And for these attorneys, there were more issues with the state's case. One had to do with gunshot residue tests. The defense learned police swabbed both Heidi and Conrad's hands, but those swabs were never sent to the lab.
3: When you have gunshot residue that was never tested, those things matter.
0: The defense team decided to test those swabs themselves. Conrad's hands were negative for residue, but there was a question as to whether Conrad had washed his hands before they were tested. So those results were meaningless.
4: That's probably why they didn't test in the first place.
0: As for Heidi's swabs, there was no residue on her left hand, but there was on her right hand. And significantly, Heidi was right-handed.
3: When you have gunshot residue in a location and in a quantity that is absolutely consistent with her firing a semi-automatic weapon, one of the possibilities is that she fired a gun. You can't discount that.
0: The deeper Moffat and Talaferro got into the case, the more it seemed to them Heidi's fatal wound was self-inflicted. They believed the head wound, a contact wound, ruled out homicide.
3: A contact gunshot wounds to the right temple are the most common sight of self-inflicted gunshot wounds that there are.
0: Moffitt and Taliaferro decided to take their findings to the ME, hoping to sway his ruling on the manner of death once again, just as police did prior to Conrad's arrest.
3: We gave him a bunch of information. Then he, on his own, with his investigator, went to the home to look at it.
0: And the result was just what they'd asked for. Heidi Truman's manner of death, once undetermined, then a homicide, was now officially, once again, undetermined. It was manna from forensic heaven.
1: How often do medical examiners change their findings and then change them back?
3: I've never had a case where this has happened, ever.
0: It took another year, but Conrad Truman's conviction was overturned, and he was granted a new trial.
5: I never even thought that was even a possibility for the medical examiner to change. I never would have thought that.
1: Is there part of you that thinks, like, I can't get my hopes up about this?
5: Yeah. That's exactly how I felt.
2: I was beyond happy. We were just absolutely over the moon.
0: For Heidi's family, it was just the opposite.
2: We couldn't believe it.
1: You thought this was over.
2: We thought it was over. We thought this was settled.
6: That was a hard, hard, hard moment. We hated it. We just thought, so what are they going to come up with this time?
0: And we know that's what you're thinking, too.
7: Coming up, a new trial, a new jury, a different verdict.
2: There was enough there, beyond a reasonable doubt.
5: Why would things work out if it didn't work out the first time?

0: Conrad Truman had been convicted of murder and had already served more than 3 years. Now, the revelation of those flawed police measurements had led to Conrad Truman's new trial. That stunned everyone in the Utah County DA's office, especially the man responsible for Conrad's conviction, Prosecutor Craig Johnson.
1: This is something that really took us by surprise.
2: The defense says you had to have known.
1: Well, that's their take, and they're doing their job to zealously represent their client, but I can tell you categorically that that's not correct.
0: Just as stunned was the man whose team took the measurements, Lead Detective Tom Wallace.
2: What went wrong? How'd that happen?
3: In the process of transposing numbers from actual measurements at the scene to the crime scene program, numbers were just transposed wrong.
0: Wallace admits the error but says it was minor, that Conrad Truman did not deserve a new trial.
3: It's not that significant as they made it out to be.
2: Did those incorrectly entered measurements change your opinion of Conrad Truman's guilt? Should they change anyone's opinion?
3: They didn't change my opinion.
0: Nor did it change the opinion of the deputy district attorney, Tim Taylor, who decided to take on the task himself of prosecuting Conrad once again.
4: I think Craig had been into the case for a long time, so I wanted fresh eyes. So I went through all the evidence, and even with the medical examiner changing his opinion, I still felt that there was enough to go forward, but we knew that going into it, it was going to be tough.
0: At trial, the prosecution's case was familiar, starting with the officers who testified about Conrad's rambling, often incoherent description of what had happened that night.
4: The core of our case were his inconsistent statements.
5: The story was hard to follow. He was jumping around all over. It wasn't making sense to me, so it was hard to follow.
0: Those officers also told the jury about Conrad's threats.
6: He was telling us that we were going too slow and that we needed to hurry up or he was going to kill us.
7: I'll kill you if you don't save my wife.
4: If you're making these violent threats to people who are there trying to help your wife, how are you treating your wife when it's only you and her alone?
0: Taylor then tackled the theory of suicide by calling witnesses to testify Heidi was not suicidal.
8: In your experience as Heidi's mother, was she a sad or depressed person?
9: No, I didn't see her that way.
2: Did Heidi's not knowing her father or not really knowing who he was, that make her depressed or sad?
9: No.
0: The prosecutor pointed out Conrad's story evolved over time. Immediately following the shooting, on the way to the hospital, Conrad insisted Heidi would never take her own life.
10: I think something shot her or something, because she would never shoot herself. She'd never shoot herself.
0: Taylor argued that it was only later, after suspicion against Conrad had mounted, that he changed his tune. As for the gunshot residue on Heidi's right hand, Taylor called an expert to say it proved nothing.
11: Nobody can identify a shooter based on the results of this test. That is the major limitation of this test.
0: Defense attorney Mark Moffitt answered by telling the jury that before being allowed to wash his hands that night, Conrad had pleaded with police to confirm he had no residue on them.
12: And he's telling them, test my hands. I didn't shoot a gun.
2: Did you wash your hands before saying that to
13: the
2: police?
13: No, absolutely not. Never washed my hands until they said, go wash your hands.
0: Conrad's attorneys were working hard to establish reasonable doubt, and the state medical examiner's shifting opinion on Heidi's manner of death only helped them.
2: That's your case right there.
14: You would think.
2: I mean, if he has reasonable doubt, hard to argue a jury shouldn't.
15: Exactly.
0: The medical examiner told the jury that in the final analysis, he didn't know the manner of Heidi Truman's death.
16: I finalized the autopsy report with the cause of death as a gunshot wound and the manner of death as could not be determined.
0: The ME also testified how, in his experience, a contact wound like Heidi's is rare in homicide cases.
16: With a contact gunshot wound, it would be consistent with a wound that's self-inflicted.
0: After 15 days of testimony, the jury began deliberations.
2: So you felt pretty good leading up to verdict?
14: Yes. There was enough there, beyond a reasonable doubt.
0: Conrad was having a much harder time.
13: It was really difficult, you know, because why would things work out if it didn't work out the first time, you know what I mean?
17: Would accused and counsel please stand?
0: 8 hours later, the verdict.
2: Hold up your hands. You're not wearing handcuffs.
13: No cuffs.
2: You're not in custody.
13: I'm free.
0: That's right. This time, Conrad Truman got the verdict he wanted. Not guilty.
14: Conrad just kept saying, did they say not?
15: Yeah, he just grabbed my arm and he goes, are you sure?
0: In the courtroom, Conrad's family shared tears of joy.
14: I was giggling and crying at the same time. It was weird.
0: On the other side of the courtroom aisle were tears of a different kind.
17: I don't know, my heart sank, and I just was in shock.
2: You fainted.
14: I did. I couldn't believe there was a situation where that long shot happened, where he would be freed.
0: Juror Brian Christensen said he and his fellow jurors had no choice but to set Conrad free.
1: I believe that we all pretty much felt that he probably did it.
2: But you voted to acquit.
1: We voted to acquit.
2: Because you had reasonable doubt.
1: We had reasonable doubt.
2: Whether you believe Mr. Truman is innocent or not, those measurements either put an innocent man in prison or let a guilty man go free.
4: Well, so you're right. But my opinion hasn't changed. Do I think he got away with murder? Yeah, I do.
2: What's it like to have your work called into question like that in a way that ends up freeing the guy that you helped convict?
3: It's frustrating to know that a measurement that was inconsequential actually ended up freeing him.
2: What's life been like for your family since then?
14: We're trying to put the pieces together.
0: For Heidi's family, that is easier said than done.
18: I miss the things that we had together. I miss the simple conversations. I miss her sassiness. I miss her wonderful personality. She lives on forever in our hearts.
0: Conrad is left looking both backward and forward.
13: I mean, I'd do anything to take another day, another walk with her. I loved her, and I do love her still.
2: You got a lot of life left, a lot. How are you going to live it?
13: To the best of my abilities.
2: There are jurors who think he might have done it, but I had reasonable doubt. I couldn't vote to convict.
13: Well, God bless him. But there's a lot of people that do believe in me.
0: He's made his own peace with a simple truth. The very thing that freed him, reasonable doubt, could also shadow Conrad Truman for the rest of his life.
19: That's all for now. I'm Lester Holt. Thanks for joining us.

0: The first nor'easter of the season, packing a serious punch up and down the East Coast. The torrential flooding and hurricane force winds knocking out power to thousands. We're tracking the path of the storm this morning, plus the 1-2-3 punch of hurricanes parading across Hawaii. A potential terror attack foiled in the UK. Authorities arresting five men accused of plotting to bomb a base used by the U.S. How police stopped the plot. How to stop worrying and love AI. We're live with why President Trump is dismissing concerns over the cutting-edge tech as he meets with one of the biggest names in the industry. A serious mid-air scare. The Houston flight forced to turn around after its windshield shattered. And after giving L.A. a mile-high lead, Denver pulls off the craziest comeback of the season. How the Broncos bucked the Rams on this Monday, September 28th. Early today starts right now. Good morning, I'm Nikki Batiste. We begin with the nor'easter wreaking havoc up and down the Northeast. The storm dumped more than 4 inches of rain on parts of New Jersey for two straight days, flooding communities up and down the shore, forcing drivers and pedestrians to wade through the water alike. In New York City, an employee with the Housing Authority died when a tree fell down from the heavy winds. Nearly 14,000 are without power throughout the state. On Sunday, the storm moved up the coast to New England. Take a look at the storm surge on the south shore of Massachusetts. The conditions didn't stop one family from snapping a selfie. The nor'easter coming early in the season, but some are choosing to look on the bright side.
1: The hope is we get it out of the way now. I'd much rather deal with the fall nor'easter than a January or February nor'easter like we did last year.
0: The storm is expected to weaken today, but part of the region could see pockets of heavy rain. In Hawaii, winds could reach up to 160 miles per hour today, with Hurricane Nolo now a Category 4 storm. Nolo is pulling away from the most populated areas, but wind warnings are in effect for Oahu, Maui, and the Big Island. More than 14 inches of rain have already come down. NBC's Ryan Chandler is there.
2: Hawaii's Big Island hit with pelting rain and strong winds. Hurricane Nolo just brushing by, but still making a powerful impact this weekend.
3: Massive waves are slamming the southern coast of the Big Island as Hurricane Nolo churns offshore, sending dangerous surf and wind gusts up to 60 miles per hour. These storms are exhausting the state of Hawaii, now facing the third hurricane in just 2 months.
2: On Saturday, the National Guard helping residents navigate flooded roads. Officials say resources are strained as the state recovers from hurricanes Lala and Lowell.
4: The community out here needs us, and that's what you're here for. You got to be there 100%.
5: Let me ask this, what is this then?
2: Mayor Kimo Alameda is working around the clock as his team surveys yet another disaster.
5: There's a lot of storm fatigue. We're going to be figuring out how we're going to pay for this.
2: Farther east in the Pacific, Hurricane Polo strengthening into a monster Category 3. Threatening major destruction in Mexico, flash flooding and mudslides in California. While back in Hawaii.
5: Although we did take some hits in some parts of the island, for the most part, we dodged a huge bullet. It could have been much worse.
2: A cautious sigh of relief for now. Ryan Chandler, NBC News, Hilo, Hawaii.
0: And the storms aren't letting up as we start the week. NBC meteorologist Stephanie Almo is tracking the rain. Stephanie, good morning.
6: Good morning. We felt significant impacts across the Northeast, all thanks to this nor'easter, which continues to work its way to the north. And it looks like the bulk of the precipitation this time around is going to be mainly focused over New England for today. Eventually, the rain coming to an end by early Tuesday morning. But when it comes to additional rainfall, how much are we talking about? Again, mostly focused over New England, places like Massachusetts, all the way up to Maine. Including Portland, Maine, we could pick up about a quarter to half of an inch of rain here by tonight. Meanwhile, out to the west, we have a couple of things happening. We have Hurricane Polo that's moving over Baja California. In addition to that, we do have this area of low pressure moving over the Four Corners region, and the combination of the two really boosting up the moisture over the Four Corners region, bringing heavy rain. In fact, on Tuesday, we could see rainfall rates about 1 to 2 inches per hour. Flash flooding is going to be a big concern. Eventually, that heavy rain moving across the Central Plains by Wednesday. But we do have flood watches that remain in place across the Four Corners region, really impacting 6 million people. Flagstaff included under this, Tucson and Santa Fe. That was today's weather headlines. Back to you.
0: Stephanie, thank you. A suspected terror attack was thwarted near an American airbase in the UK Sunday. This comes after another attack in the Middle East, according to three U.S. officials. Eight Marines were injured 2 weeks ago when an Iranian cruise missile attacked the ship they were operating on in the Strait of Hormuz. The Marines weren't seriously injured, but sustained smoke inhalation and possibly traumatic brain injuries. The Marines, seven enlisted and one officer, have since returned to duty. They were operating as part of a battalion landing team during the Iranian anti-ship cruise missile attack, according to officials who declined to define what type of ship they were on, referring to it as a maritime vessel. A spokesperson for U.S. Central Command declined to comment, and a spokesperson for the DOD referred questions to CENTCOM. Now to NBC's Raf Sanchez for the latest on that airbase incident in the United Kingdom.
7: Police in the UK say this military base, used by the U.S. for strikes against Iran, appears to have been the target of a suspected terror attack. You can see a bomb squad robot searching these three white vans. Authorities say armed officers stopped them and arrested five men on suspicion of preparing an act of terror and explosives crimes. This grainy photo, geolocated by NBC News, appears to show the moment of arrest.
8: A 400-meter cordon has been put in place around the vehicles.
7: The vans were intercepted just a few hundred yards from the perimeter of the base, known as RAF Fairford. So far, authorities have released few details about the suspects or their possible motives. Iran has made threats against the base, where American long-range B-1 bombers have been taking off throughout the war. In July, Iran's Revolutionary Guard called it a legitimate target. President Trump suggesting the suspects were under surveillance.
9: We had them under view for a long time and we got them.
7: But UK police say a member of the public alerted them in a call just before 1 a.m. The airbase is in the Cotswolds, west of London.
10: This is normally a quiet part of the English countryside, but all over the area now, the roads are blocked by heavily armed police.
7: 85 homes in a nearby village were evacuated after the arrests.
11: What's the mood of residents right now?
12: I think people are tired.
7: Tristan Wilkinson is a member of the regional council.
12: Nobody wants to be woken up at 2 o'clock in the morning with a policeman knocking on the door saying you need to leave.
7: As fears grow, Iran may be seeking new and inventive ways of striking back against the U.S.
0: Our thanks to Raf for that report. New this morning, OpenAI hits pause on its latest artificial intelligence models. The decision came after the company disclosed that it was reviewing several incidents when its AI agents interfered with U.S. government websites. NBC's Alice Bard joins me now from D.C. Alice, good morning. What more do we know about this pause at OpenAI?
13: Good morning, Nikki. The company says they're going to continue training only when they're confident in their new safeguards. OpenAI revealed on Friday that its AI models acted in unexpected ways when searching federal government websites. The company said they did not find any evidence in that non-public information was accessed. But the reports were concerning enough for them to implement this pause. Just last night, President Trump hosted the CEO of another AI company for dinner, meeting at the White House with Anthropic CEO Dario Amodei. Amodei has publicly urged the AI industry to slow down development, while President Trump has repeatedly said the U.S. must win the AI race against China. Yesterday, at a golf event, the president was asked if he's worried about AI going rogue.
14: Well, I don't worry about it. I just, you know, it's a huge industry. It's really the Industrial Revolution, maybe bigger. And we're leading and we're building tremendous, you know, trillions of dollars worth of places. And why should we give that up? If something is bad, they have to fix it. And if they don't fix it, that's why you have the Department of Justice.
13: The White House is about to roll out a new tool inviting AI to gather data from government websites. A White House official tells NBC News that the president will unveil America.gov at an event tomorrow. The official describes this new AI tool as a one-stop shop for Americans looking for information and resources that are spread out across agency websites. Many tech industry leaders are expected to be at the White House tomorrow for the reveal. Nikki?
0: And Alice, thank you. Now to Macon, Georgia, where a birthday party at a park ended with gunfire. This surveillance video showing everyone running as the chaos erupted. The Bibb County Sheriff says a group of teens and young adults met at the park before another group showed up and confronted them. A dozen people were injured. Two are in critical condition. No arrests were immediately made, but the sheriff says they have several persons of interest. A man is under arrest in connection with the death of a 63-year-old woman in Central Park, New York City, police say. 36-year-old Jonathan Rubles was booked for murder and criminal possession of a weapon. Officials say the victim was found with head trauma and pronounced dead at the scene. She has not been identified, and police say they believe she may have been experiencing homelessness. More than 50 new cases of measles have been reported in Pennsylvania. The latest update from the state health department, bringing the total number of cases to nearly 900 this year. It's one of the worst outbreaks in decades, associated with four deaths. Health officials noted that fewer than 1% of the cases were among people who were vaccinated against the disease. The state has administered more than 5,000 vaccinations at pop-up clinics and say they have more planned in the weeks and months ahead. Coming up, a baseball great hangs up his mitt. But first, we're back in a minute with the mid-air scare. The plane forced to turn around after its window blew out.

0: back now with the midair scare aboard a United Airlines flight where a window blew out and forced an emergency landing. Our Aaron Gilchrist looks at what went wrong.
1: Shattered glass leading to an emergency in the air.
2: It looks like the glass busted completely through. It's just not a layer.
1: United Airlines Flight 6309 took off from Houston's Bush Airport just before noon local time and, according to FlightAware tracking, diverted from its planned route to El Paso, Texas, about 20 minutes into the flight, the cockpit crew declaring an emergency.
2: We're going to have to return to the field, sir.
1: NBC News has reached out to United's regional carrier Mesa for comment and has not heard back. The pilots forced to slow the plane to make it back to the airport.
2: We're going to slow down at 210 because the glass is actually
1: Houston Airport saying the plane landed about an hour after it took off. Just a few months ago, a broken glass emergency leading to a terrifying scene over Greece. A passenger sucked into a window frame on a Ryanair flight. Video from inside showing deployed oxygen masks and a blown out window. Greek media reporting the passenger's head was outside the window before other flyers were able to pull him back in. At the time, Ryanair saying a passenger window dislodged in flight. One person was treated for injuries as we search for details about what broke a window on a routine flight in Texas. Aaron Gilchrist, NBC News.
0: It was really scary. Thank you, Aaron. Still to come, a mile-high fall from grace by the Rams on Sunday Night Football and a grand debut for the NFL in Rio de Janeiro. More on the offensive showcase and thrilling ending for the Ravens.

0: receivers. Stafford out. Quick intercepted. Hufanga. Stafford's got an angle. Hufanga back inside. Stays on his feet. And he will score.
1: The Broncos battled all the way back from a first half shutout against the Rams on Sunday Night Football. That fourth quarter pick six gave Denver its first lead of the game, which quarterback Bo Nixon added on to with just under a minute left. Reigning MVP Matthew Stafford managed to get L.A. in the red zone for a one shot at a walk-off touchdown, only for Talanoa Hufanga to call game with his second interception of the night. Denver escapes with a mile-high win, 30-26. Earlier, the NFL made its debut in Rio de Janeiro in equally thrilling fashion. The Cowboys and Ravens combined for seven touchdowns in their back-and-forth battle. With the game all tied with just 7 seconds left, Lamar Jackson connected with Zay Flowers for a crucial 27-yard gain. Baltimore called timeout with just 1 second left on the clock, setting up Tyler Loop for the biggest kick of his young career.
2: Loop's kick.
1: Threading it through the uprights from 56 yards away, Loop gives the Ravens and Rio a win they'll never forget, 34-31. And it's the end of an era for baseball fans. Pitching great Justin Verlander capped off a spectacular career with a perfect send-off. Our Hallie Jackson has the moving moment on the mound.
3: In the end,
4: hi, Papa.
3: There could only be one move to cap 10-time All-Star Justin Verlander's storied pitching career.
4: And one away.
3: Not the strikeout for his last batter, not the walk-off win for his Detroit Tigers, but this.
4: Going to get
3: for his final moment on the mound,
4: Justin Verlander's daughter, Genevieve.
3: From this angle, you can see his smile, his surprise, turning to tears. The crowd cheering and maybe choking up themselves.
5: It hit me like a ton of bricks. That was amazing. I was sobbing and had to tell her, like, just to make sure that she understood I was happy. She didn't see me cry like that.
3: The bond between dad and daughter, evident even on Friday. 7-year-old Genevieve firing off a ceremonial first pitch. Verlander played 21 seasons in the league with two World Series wins and three Cy Young Awards. This weekend, finishing his career at home, knowing what home really is.
5: She means the world to me. My family means the world to me.

0: I'm happy that I get the opportunity now to make up for lost time.
1: Leaving the field one last time with the fans who matter most.
2: She is adorable and has quite the arm, just like her dad. Our thanks to Hallie for sharing that story. When we come back, Walmart's CEO addresses fears around digital price labels and some not-so-sweet news. We'll have details about a massive

Here's what's making headlines. SpaceX is set to launch their Starship mega rocket into orbit for the first time today in South Texas. If the launch is successful, it'll be a huge step toward the company's goal to send humans to Mars. Walmart CEO John Furner says the company does not use shoppers' personal information to influence their prices. Furner also said that the company will not adjust their prices for the time of day or day of the week. It comes as the company continues to place digital price labels in their stores. Over 1.7 million pounds of sugar have been recalled after concerns that packages could possibly contain wheat kernel contamination. Light brown and powdered sugar sold under brands United, Crystal Sugar, and Good & Gather are included in the recall. Avengers Endgame Encore smashed box office numbers this weekend, totaling $86 million worldwide. It's the second highest grossing movie ever, and its return to theaters brought the lifetime box office total to just shy of 2.5

0: Back now with a little dog's big rescue that inspired millions online. Birdie was found half paralyzed in Mexico by a young couple. Chloe Malas has the story.
1: Good girl, Birdie. She may be missing two legs, but this former stray dog from Mexico, Birdie, is racing into hearts around the world one Instagram post at a time.
2: She's missing, you know, a few limbs, and she has no idea that she's missing those limbs.
1: Nick Riley and Allie Yeager never planned on becoming full-time dog rescuers, but in 2023, they spontaneously rescued a street dog, who they named Ola. They found a family to adopt her, but the death of their dog a few months later propelled them to do even more.
2: Do what we did with Ola.
3: Do what we did with Ola and just see how many dogs that we could rescue.
1: Calling their new mission Expedition Ola.
2: This is Expedition Ola.
1: The couple roams the west coast of Mexico looking for abandoned dogs in need of loving care. So far, they say they've rescued 36 street dogs, providing vet care, a safe spot in their mobile pack, and eventually a permanent adoption.
2: Aww.
1: When the couple spotted a dog dragging her paralyzed back legs along a dirt road in Baja, they knew they had to help.
4: His or her life must be so freaking hard.
1: An x-ray revealed part of her spine was completely severed. Those little chirps of joy earned her the name Birdie. And she just wanted to run. Videos after she got a wheelchair drawing millions of views online.
5: What do you think it is about her that your followers have been so drawn to?
3: I just say her strength. Her willingness to live despite all the hardships she's faced her whole life.
1: Birdie needed both legs and her tail amputated, followed by a lengthy recovery. Vet bills covered by donations. And dog adoption is in the spotlight right now. Pet adoption was all the rage during the pandemic when people were stuck at home looking for companions. But as the world opened back up, pet surrenders surged, shelters burst at the seams, and unfortunately, euthanasias rose. Now, finally, we're back in a better place. Birdie left the hospital, continuing to heal, while Expedition Ola finds her a forever home.
2: To know that one little street dog who had no love at one point in her life and, you know, was completely forgotten.
4: As the whole world,
2: world behind her.
1: A little dog showing the world that sometimes it just takes a second chance to truly take flight. Chloe Malas, NBC News.
0: Oh, Birdie, look at her go. Our thanks to Chloe for that story. Thanks for waking up early today. I'm Nikki Batista.

0: A sprawling investigation unfolding after a suspected terror attack was stopped near an American airbase in the UK. What we know about the five suspects in custody after authorities evacuated a nearby neighborhood in the middle of the night. A nor'easter lashes the East Coast with heavy storm surges and gale force winds, knocking out power to tens of thousands of residents. We're tracking the path of the storm. The growing anxiety over AI. President Trump holding a late night dinner with one of the biggest names in tech. How the White House is addressing growing concerns. A brutal start to the football season, from the pros to college ball. The latest sidelining of a rising star and how the mounting injuries could spell trouble beyond the season. A tale of two halves, how the Broncos mounted a monster comeback to stun the Rams on Sunday Night Football. And the VMAs were like a prayer for music fans as Madonna made her big return. We have the recap, plus the new music video from Taylor Swift as we start this Monday, September 28th. Early today starts right now. Good morning, I'm Nikki Batiste. A suspected terror attack was thwarted near an airbase in the UK that's used by the U.S. This comes after another attack in the Middle East. According to three U.S. officials, eight Marines were injured 2 weeks ago when an Iranian cruise missile attacked the ship they were operating on in the Strait of Hormuz. The Marines weren't seriously injured, but sustained smoke inhalation and possibly traumatic brain injuries. The Marines, seven enlisted and one officer, have since returned to duty. They were operating as part of a battalion landing team during the Iranian anti-ship cruise missile attack, according to officials who declined to define what type of ship they were on, referring to it as a maritime vessel. A spokesperson for U.S. Central Command declined to comment, and a spokesperson for the DOD referred questions to CENTCOM. Now to NBC's Raf Sanchez for the latest on that airbase incident in the United Kingdom.
1: Police in the UK say this military base, used by the U.S. for strikes against Iran, appears to have been the target of a suspected terror attack. You can see a bomb squad robot searching these three white vans. Authorities say armed officers stopped them and arrested five men on suspicion of preparing an act of terror and explosives crimes. This grainy photo, geolocated by NBC News, appears to show the moment of arrest.
2: A 400-meter cordon has been put in place around the vehicles.
1: The vans were intercepted just a few hundred yards from the perimeter of the base, known as RAF Fairford. So far, authorities have released few details about the suspects or their possible motives. Iran has made threats against the base, where American long-range B-1 bombers have been taking off throughout the war. In July, Iran's Revolutionary Guard called it a legitimate target. President Trump suggesting the suspects were under surveillance.
3: We had them under view for a long time and we got them.
1: But UK police say a member of the public alerted them in a call just before 1 a.m. The airbase is in the Cotswolds, west of London.
4: This is normally a quiet part of the English countryside, but all over the area now, the roads are blocked by heavily armed police.
1: 85 homes in a nearby village were evacuated after the arrests.
5: What's the mood of residents right now?
6: I think people are tired.
1: Tristan Wilkinson is a member of the regional council.
6: Nobody wants to be woken up at 2 o'clock in the morning with a policeman knocking on the door saying you need to leave.
1: As fears grow, Iran may be seeking new and inventive ways of striking back against the U.S.
0: Our thanks to Raf for that report. This morning, millions are waking up underwater from a nor'easter that's still working its way north. Check out this video of the storm surge on the south shore of Massachusetts. The massive weather system having soaked parts of the mid-Atlantic for two straight days, greeting residents of the Jersey Shore with floods as far as the eye can see. Tens of thousands are without power. Stephen Romo is braving the conditions to file this report.
7: A relentless nor'easter hammering parts of the East Coast. Fierce winds toppling trees and power lines. Massive waves crashing on shore and water swallowing streets.
8: Oh my gosh. Can you see the fire hydrant?
7: Along the Jersey Shore, the Atlantic surging into communities. This drone video showing the scale of it. Water reaching homes and businesses.
9: This is life on the ocean.
7: Several inches of rain pouring in some parts. And this shows you just how much water this storm has pushed in on shore. We're actually at low tide right now, but there are lots of nervous homeowners here watching as this water continues to inch closer to their homes. Many streets have been closed in this area. This early season storm now pummeling the region through multiple high tide cycles and turning deadly in New York City. The housing authority says a worker died in Brooklyn when a tree fell on him. Across the Northeast, tens of thousands still without power.
9: The wind kept me up all night.
7: And more than 1,000 flight delays or cancellations at major Northeast hubs. The slow-moving system churning up dangerous surf across New England, uncovering this more than century-old shipwreck on Nantucket, and leaving all this seafoam on roads along Massachusetts' South Shore. Beach erosion and floods threatening communities.
10: We always think about moving our cars to higher ground.
7: With workers racing to clean up. And the danger isn't over yet.
11: Do not drive in closed or flooded roadways. To be clear, we're not out of the woods just yet.
7: Another round of high tides threatening vulnerable areas along the coast as they wait for this stubborn storm to finally move out.
0: Stay safe out there, Stephen. Thanks for that report. It's a similar story in Hawaii, where Hurricane Nolo is now a Category 4 storm. Over a foot of rain has drenched the Big Island, with winds increasing by more than 55 miles per hour in about the last day. NBC's Ryan Chandler is there.
12: Massive waves are slamming the southern coast of the Big Island as Hurricane Nolo churns offshore, sending dangerous surf and wind gusts up to 60 miles per hour.
0: The storm is pulling away from the most populated areas, but high wind warnings are in effect for parts of the Big Island, Maui and Oahu. Nolo is the state's third hurricane in just 2 months. And the storms aren't letting up as we start the week. NBC meteorologist Stephanie Almo is tracking the rain. Stephanie, good morning.
13: Good morning. We felt significant impacts across the Northeast, all thanks to this nor'easter, which continues to work its way to the north. And it looks like the bulk of the precipitation this time around is going to be mainly focused over New England for today. Eventually, the rain coming to an end by early Tuesday morning. But when it comes to additional rainfall, how much are we talking about? Again, mostly focused over New England, places like Massachusetts, all the way up to Maine, including Portland, Maine. We could pick up about a quarter to half of an inch of rain here by tonight. Meanwhile, out to the west, we have a couple of things happening. We have Hurricane Polo that's moving over Baja California. In addition to that, we do have this area of low pressure moving over the Four Corners region, and the combination of the two really boosting up the moisture over the Four Corners region, bringing heavy rain. In fact, on Tuesday, we could see rainfall rates about 1 to 2 inches per hour. Flash flooding is going to be a big concern. Eventually, that heavy rain moving across the Central Plains by Wednesday. But we do have flood watches that remain in place across the Four Corners region, really impacting 6 million people. Flagstaff included under this, Tucson and Santa Fe. That was today's weather headlines. Back to you.
0: Thank you. Now to Macon, Georgia, where a birthday party at a park ended with gunfire. This surveillance video showing everyone running as the chaos erupted. The Bibb County Sheriff says a group of teens and young adults met at the park before another group showed up and confronted them. A dozen people were injured. Two are in critical condition. No arrests were immediately made, but the sheriff says they have several persons of interest. New this morning, OpenAI hits pause on its latest artificial intelligence models. The decision came after the company disclosed that it was reviewing several incidents when its AI agents reportedly interfered with U.S. government websites. NBC's Alice Barr joins me now from D.C. Alice, good morning. What more do we know about this pause at OpenAI?
14: Good morning, Nikki. The company says they're going to continue training only when they're confident in their new safeguards. OpenAI revealed on Friday that its AI models acted in unexpected ways when searching federal government websites. The company said they did not find any evidence that non-public information was accessed, but the reports were concerning enough for them to put this pause in place. Just last night, President Trump hosted the CEO of another AI company for dinner. meeting at the White House with Anthropic CEO Dario Amodei. Amodei has publicly urged the AI industry to slow down development, while President Trump has repeatedly said the U.S. must win the AI race against China. Yesterday, at a golf event, the president was asked if he's worried about AI going rogue.
9: Well, I don't worry about it. I just, you know, it's a huge industry. It's really the Industrial Revolution, maybe bigger. And we're leading and we're building tremendous, you know, trillions of dollars worth of places. And why should we give that up? If something is bad, they have to fix it. And if they don't fix it, that's why you have the Department of Justice.
14: The White House is about to roll out a new tool inviting AI to gather data from government websites. A White House official tells NBC News that the president will unveil America.gov at an event tomorrow. The official describes this new AI tool as a one-stop shop for Americans looking for information and resources that are spread out across agency websites. Many tech industry leaders are expected to be at the White House tomorrow for the reveal. Nikki.
0: AI, top of mind for many of us. Thank you, Alice. And an adorable gift from China is officially here in the U.S. Two giant pandas arrived to the Atlanta Zoo after a long journey aboard a flight nicknamed the Panda Express. China's President Xi Jinping said Ping Ping and Fu Shuang are a show of friendship with the U.S. Visitors can see them about a month from now after a routine quarantine period. Early Today is back in a minute with the Broncos' shocking comeback against the Rams, plus another injury sidelining a rising star. How the rough start to the season could spell trouble for the NFL and college ball.

0: receivers. Stafford, oh, quick intercepted! Hufanga! Stafford's got an angle. Hufanga back inside. Stays on his feet! And he will score!
1: The Broncos battled all the way back from a first-half shutout against the Rams on Sunday Night Football. That fourth-quarter pick-six gave Denver its first lead of the game, which quarterback Bo Nix added onto with just under a minute left. Reigning MVP Matthew Stafford managed to get L.A. in the red zone for one shot at a walk-off touchdown, only for Talanoa Hufanga to call game with his second interception of the night. Denver escapes with the mile-high win, 30-26. Earlier, the Ravens closed out the NFL's first ever game in Rio in thrilling fashion, all tied up. Baltimore managed to get in field goal range with just 1 second on the clock. Tyler Loop nailed the walk-off kick from 56 yards to propel them over the Cowboys 34-31. And it's been a tough start to the season for NFL and college stars alike. This weekend, one university's quarterback was hit on a play and appeared to be knocked unconscious. Liz Kreutz has the scary moments.
2: A scary tackle on the field, leaving University of Oregon star quarterback Dante Moore recovering from a concussion.
3: Desmond Stevens and Moore is down.
2: The injury occurred Saturday night during the Ducks' Big Ten matchup against USC.
3: Moore steps up, tucks it. A lot of room, and he took a hit on the back end.
2: Sure, Trojans linebacker Desmond Stevens is seen hitting Moore.
3: That is going to be a major flag.
2: Leaving the quarterback on the ground for several minutes, unable to move. Stevens then celebrating the play, a fight breaking out between the teams. Moore was later taken off the field and brought by ambulance to a hospital.
4: It's a disgusting play. You know, you don't want to see it happen.
2: USC suspending Stevens for one game. The linebacker apologizing, saying that is not the person or teammate I want to be, and I will learn from this. The incident comes as the NFL is also facing a wave of early season injuries. Six starting quarterbacks have already been injured, including Caleb Williams from the Chicago Bears.
5: And he's in pain.
2: Jaden Daniels of the Washington Commanders and Jackson Dart of the New York Giants.
5: Dart is hurt and grabbing his leg.
2: He was expected to miss the rest of the season with a knee injury.
1: What makes these injuries so significant?
6: These are the game's next generation of stars. These are quarterbacks who've already had incredibly exciting moments on the field. And I think a lot of people believe can be kind of the torch carriers for that next generation of great quarterbacks.
2: These injuries, a reminder of the dangers of the game. Liz Kreutz, NBC News.
1: Still to come, the legendary performances and tributes of the VMAs, and Taylor Swift claims another insurmountable record. More on her big wins, plus the debut of her new video right after this.

0: Madonna touched the VMA stage for the very first time since 2003 last night. She kicked off the show alongside Sabrina Carpenter with their duet, Bring Your Love. Madge was the night's most awarded artist, taking home 7 Moon Men. The ceremony also saluted legends who have left us. Ray Somber and Teddy Swims led an all-star tribute to George Michael, who died 10 years ago this December. The medley featured classics like Faith, Careless Whisper, and Freedom 90. And with the world still reeling from her loss last month, Kacey Musgraves honored Dolly Parton with her iconic song, I Will Always Love You. And it wouldn't be a modern music award show without a new milestone from music's biggest star.
1: Oh, boy. And the winner is Taylor Swift.
0: Taylor Swift took home 2 Moon Men on Sunday, including Video of the Year for The Fate of Ophelia. Her wins broke her tie with Beyonce, making her the most awarded artist in the show's history. Swift also became the inaugural recipient of the VMA Artist Director Honors Award in commemoration of directing her own videos. She also marked the occasion by debuting her latest project during the show, the video for her new single, Patient Zero. It stars her along with Dakota Johnson and Colin Farrell. Coming up, a baseball legend hangs up his mitt and how the Avengers assembled big bucks this weekend.

Here's what's making headlines this morning. SpaceX is set to launch their Starship mega rocket into orbit for the first time today in South Texas. If the launch is successful, it'll be a huge step toward the company's goal to send humans to Mars. Walmart CEO John Furner says the company does not use shoppers' personal information to influence their prices. Furner also said that the company will not adjust their prices for the time of day or day of the week. It comes as the company continues to place digital price labels in their stores. Over 1.7 million pounds of sugar have been recalled after concerns that packages could possibly contain wheat kernel contamination. Light brown and powdered sugar sold under brands United, Crystal Sugar, and Good & Gather are included in the recall. Avengers Endgame Encore smashed box office numbers this weekend, totaling $86 million worldwide. It's the second highest grossing movie ever, and its return to theaters brought the lifetime box office total to just shy of $2.9 billion. Wow. We'll be right back.

0: Back now with the end of an era for a baseball superstar. Pitching great Justin Verlander capped off a spectacular career with a perfect send-off. Our Hallie Jackson has the moving moment on the mound.
1: In the end, there could only be one move to cap 10-time All-Star Justin Verlander's storied pitching career.
2: And one away.
1: Not the strikeout for his last batter, not the walk-off win for his Detroit Tigers, but this. For his final moment on the mound,
2: Justin Verlander's daughter, Genevieve.
1: From this angle, you can see his smile, his surprise, turning to tears. The crowd cheering and maybe choking up themselves.
3: It hit me like a ton of bricks. That was amazing. I was sobbing and had to tell her, like, just to make sure that she understood I was happy. She didn't see me cry like that.
1: The bond between dad and daughter, evident even on Friday. 7-year-old Genevieve firing off a ceremonial first pitch. Verlander played 21 seasons in the league with 2 World Series wins and 3 Cy Young Awards. This weekend, finishing his career at home, knowing what home really is.
3: She means the world to me. My family means the world to me. I'm happy that I get the opportunity now to make up for lost time.
1: Leaving the field one last time with the fans who matter most.
0: What a sweet father-daughter moment. And she has a heck of an arm like her dad. Our thanks to Hallie for sharing that story. A 9-year-old boy reeled in quite the catch this month. Will Nelson of Greenville, South Carolina, made waves when he caught a nearly 150-pound tarpon, just shy of the 154-pound South Carolina record. Nelson, who is just 70 pounds himself, struggled for 10 minutes to reel in the massive fish before eventually conquering it. After snapping a few pictures and releasing the fish back into Pawleys Island waters, Nelson said he's ready for his next big catch. And coming up on today, the price war is hitting grocery store aisles. Major retailers are offering deals on everything from produce to snacks. Our Christine Romans will tell us why. And here's Craig with what else is ahead.
4: And this morning on the third hour of today, the always hilarious Kate McKinnon dropping by Studio 1A, plus an inside look at the new documentary, The Widower. And then we're going to walk you through the doctor's visits that you shouldn't put off, how you can also actually get an appointment these days. That's all this morning on the third hour of today.
0: And thanks, Craig. Thanks for waking up here with us at early today. I'm Nikki Batiste. Have a great Monday. We hope to see you back here tomorrow. Thanks so much for watching.

0: The first nor'easter of the season, packing a serious punch up and down the East Coast. The torrential flooding and hurricane-force winds knocking out power to thousands. We're tracking the path of the storm this morning, plus the 1-2-3 punch of hurricanes parading across Hawaii. A potential terror attack foiled in the UK. Authorities arresting five men accused of plotting to bomb a base used by the U.S. How police stopped the plot. How to stop worrying and love AI. We're live with why President Trump is dismissing concerns over the cutting-edge tech as he meets with one of the biggest names in the industry. A serious mid-air scare. The Houston flight forced to turn around after its windshield shattered. And after giving L.A. a mile-high lead, Denver pulls off the craziest comeback of the season. How the Broncos bucked the Rams on this Monday, September 28th. Early today starts right now. Good morning. I'm Nikki Batiste. We begin with the nor'easter wreaking havoc up and down the Northeast. The storm dumped more than 4 inches of rain on parts of New Jersey for two straight days, flooding communities up and down the shore, forcing drivers and pedestrians to wade through the water alike. In New York City, an employee with the Housing Authority died when a tree fell down from the heavy winds. Nearly 14,000 are without power throughout the state. On Sunday, the storm moved up the coast to New England. Take a look at the storm surge on the south shore of Massachusetts. The conditions didn't stop one family from snapping a selfie. The nor'easter coming early in the season, but some are choosing to look on the bright side.
1: The hope says as we get it out of the way now, I'd much rather deal with the fall nor'easter than a January or February nor'easter like we did last year.
0: The storm is expected to weaken today, but part of the region could see pockets of heavy rain. In Hawaii, winds could reach up to 160 miles per hour today, with Hurricane Nolo now a Category 4 storm. Nolo is pulling away from the most populated areas, but wind warnings are in effect for Oahu, Maui, and the Big Island. More than 14 inches of rain have already come down. NBC's Ryan Chandler is there.
2: Hawaii's Big Island hit with pelting rain and strong winds. Hurricane Nolo just brushing by, but still making a powerful impact this weekend.
3: Massive waves are slamming the southern coast of the Big Island as Hurricane Nolo churns offshore, sending dangerous surf and wind gusts up to 60 miles per hour. These storms are exhausting the state of Hawaii, now facing the third hurricane in just 2 months.
2: On Saturday, the National Guard helping residents navigate flooded roads. Officials say resources are strained as the state recovers from hurricanes Lala and Lowell.
4: The community out here needs us, and that's what you're here for. You got to be there 100%.
5: Let me ask this, what is this then?
2: Mayor Kimo Alameda is working around the clock as his team surveys yet another disaster.
5: There's a lot of storm fatigue. We're going to be figuring out how we're going to pay for this.
2: Farther east in the Pacific, Hurricane Polo strengthening into a monster Category 3. Threatening major destruction in Mexico, flash flooding and mudslides in California. While back in Hawaii.
5: Although we did take some hits in some parts of the island, for the most part, we dodged a huge bullet. It could have been much worse.
2: A cautious sigh of relief for now. Ryan Chandler, NBC News, Hilo, Hawaii.
0: And the storms aren't letting up as we start the week. NBC meteorologist Stephanie Almo is tracking the rain. Stephanie, good morning.
6: Good morning. We felt significant impacts across the Northeast, all thanks to this nor'easter, which continues to work its way to the north. And it looks like the bulk of the precipitation this time around is going to be mainly focused over New England for today. Eventually, the rain coming to an end by early Tuesday morning. But when it comes to additional rainfall, how much are we talking about? Again, mostly focused over New England, places like Massachusetts, all the way up to Maine. Including Portland, Maine, we could pick up about a quarter to half of an inch of rain here by tonight. Meanwhile, out to the west, we have a couple of things happening. We have Hurricane Polo that's moving over Baja California. In addition to that, we do have this area of low pressure moving over the Four Corners region, and the combination of the two really boosting up the moisture over the Four Corners region, bringing heavy rain. In fact, on Tuesday, we could see rainfall rates about 1 to 2 inches per hour. Flash flooding is going to be a big concern. Eventually, that heavy rain moving across the Central Plains by Wednesday. But we do have flood watches that remain in place across the Four Corners region, really impacting 6 million people. Flagstaff included under this, Tucson and Santa Fe. That was today's weather headlines. Back to you.
0: Stephanie, thank you. A suspected terror attack was thwarted near an American airbase in the UK Sunday. This comes after another attack in the Middle East, according to three U.S. officials. Eight Marines were injured 2 weeks ago when an Iranian cruise missile attacked the ship they were operating on in the Strait of Hormuz. The Marines weren't seriously injured, but sustained smoke inhalation and possibly traumatic brain injuries. The Marines, seven enlisted and one officer, have since returned to duty. They were operating as part of a battalion landing team during the Iranian anti-ship cruise missile attack, according to officials who declined to define what type of ship they were on, referring to it as a maritime vessel. A spokesperson for U.S. Central Command declined to comment, and a spokesperson for the DOD referred questions to CENTCOM. Now to NBC's Raf Sanchez for the latest on that airbase incident in the United Kingdom.
7: Police in the UK say this military base, used by the U.S. for strikes against Iran, appears to have been the target of a suspected terror attack. You can see a bomb squad robot searching these three white vans. Authorities say armed officers stopped them and arrested five men on suspicion of preparing an act of terror and explosives crimes. This grainy photo, geolocated by NBC News, appears to show the moment of arrest.
8: A 400-meter cordon has been put in place around the vehicles.
7: The vans were intercepted just a few hundred yards from the perimeter of the base, known as RAF Fairford. So far, authorities have released few details about the suspects or their possible motives. Iran has made threats against the base, where American long-range B-1 bombers have been taking off throughout the war. In July, Iran's Revolutionary Guard called it a legitimate target. President Trump suggesting the suspects were under surveillance.
9: We had them under view for a long time and we got them.
7: But UK police say a member of the public alerted them in a call just before 1 a.m. The airbase is in the Cotswolds, west of London.
10: This is normally a quiet part of the English countryside, but all over the area now, the roads are blocked by heavily armed police.
7: 85 homes in a nearby village were evacuated after the arrests.
11: What's the mood of residents right now?
12: I think people are tired.
7: Tristan Wilkinson is a member of the regional council.
12: Nobody wants to be woken up at 2 o'clock in the morning with a policeman knocking on the door saying you need to leave.
7: As fears grow, Iran may be seeking new and inventive ways of striking back against the U.S.
0: Our thanks to Raf for that report. New this morning, OpenAI hits pause on its latest artificial intelligence models. The decision came after the company disclosed that it was reviewing several incidents when its AI agents interfered with U.S. government websites. NBC's Alice Bard joins me now from D.C. Alice, good morning. What more do we know about this pause at OpenAI?
13: Good morning, Nikki. The company says they're going to continue training only when they're confident in their new safeguards. OpenAI revealed on Friday that its AI models acted in unexpected ways when searching federal government websites. The company said they did not find any evidence in that non-public information was accessed, but the reports were concerning enough for them to implement this pause. Just last night, President Trump hosted the CEO of another AI company for dinner, meeting at the White House with Anthropic CEO Dario Amodei. Amodei has publicly urged the AI industry to slow down development, while President Trump has repeatedly said the U.S. must win the AI race against China. Yesterday, at a golf event, the president was asked if he's worried about AI going rogue.
9: Well, I don't worry about it. I just, you know, it's a huge industry. It's really the Industrial Revolution, maybe bigger. And we're leading and we're building tremendous, you know, trillions of dollars worth of places. And why should we give that up? If something is bad, they have to fix it. And if they don't fix it, that's why you have the Department of Justice.
13: The White House is about to roll out a new tool inviting AI to gather data from government websites. A White House official tells NBC News that the president will unveil America.gov at an event tomorrow. The official describes this new AI tool as a one-stop shop for Americans looking for information and resources that are spread out across agency websites. Many tech industry leaders are expected to be at the White House tomorrow for the reveal. Nikki?
0: And Alice, thank you. Now to Macon, Georgia, where a birthday party at a park ended with gunfire. This surveillance video showing everyone running as the chaos erupted. The Bibb County Sheriff says a group of teens and young adults met at the park before another group showed up and confronted them. A dozen people were injured. Two are in critical condition. No arrests were immediately made, but the sheriff says they have several persons of interest. A man is under arrest in connection with the death of a 63-year-old woman in Central Park, New York City, police say. 36-year-old Jonathan Robles was booked for murder and criminal possession of a weapon. Officials say the victim was found with head trauma and pronounced dead at the scene. She has not been identified, and police say they believe she may have been experiencing homelessness. More than 50 new cases of measles have been reported in Pennsylvania. The latest update from the state health department, bringing the total number of cases to nearly 900 this year. It's one of the worst outbreaks in decades, associated with four deaths. Health officials noted that fewer than 1% of the cases were among people who were vaccinated against the disease. The state has administered more than 5,000 vaccinations at pop-up clinics and say they have more planned in the weeks and months ahead. Coming up, a baseball great hangs up his mitt. But first, we're back in a minute with the mid-air scare. The plane forced to turn around after its window blew out.

0: Back now with the midair scare aboard a United Airlines flight where a window blew out and forced an emergency landing. Our Aaron Gilchrist looks at what went wrong.
1: Shattered glass leading to an emergency in the air.
2: It looks like the glass busted completely through. It's just not a layer.
1: United Airlines Flight 6309 took off from Houston's Bush Airport just before noon local time and, according to FlightAware tracking, diverted from its planned route to El Paso, Texas, about 20 minutes into the flight, the cockpit crew declaring an emergency.
2: We're going to have to return to the field, sir.
1: NBC News has reached out to United's regional carrier Mesa for comment and has not heard back. The pilots forced to slow the plane to make it back to the airport.
2: We're going to slow down at 210 because the glass is actually...
1: Houston Airport saying the plane landed about an hour after it took off. Just a few months ago, a broken glass emergency leading to a terrifying scene over Greece. A passenger sucked into a window frame on a Ryanair flight. Video from inside showing deployed oxygen masks and a blown out window. Greek media reporting the passenger's head was outside the window before other flyers were able to pull him back in. At the time, Ryanair saying a passenger window dislodged in flight. One person was treated for injuries as we search for details about what broke a window on a routine flight in Texas. Aaron Gilchrist, NBC News.
0: It was really scary. Thank you, Aaron. Still to come, a mile-high fall from grace by the Rams on Sunday Night Football and a grand debut for the NFL in Rio de Janeiro. More on the offensive showcase and thrilling ending for the Ravens and Cowboys.

0: receivers. Stafford out, quick intercepted. Hufanga. Stafford's got an angle. Hufanga back inside. Stays on his feet. And he will score.
1: The Broncos battled all the way back from a first half shutout against the Rams on Sunday Night Football. That fourth quarter pick six gave Denver its first lead of the game, which quarterback Bo Nixon added on to with just under a minute left. Reigning MVP Matthew Stafford managed to get LA in the red zone for a one shot at a walk-off touchdown, only for Talanoa Hufanga to call game with his second interception of the night. Denver escapes with the mile-high win, 30-26. Earlier, the NFL made its debut in Rio de Janeiro in equally thrilling fashion. The Cowboys and Ravens combined for seven touchdowns in their back-and-forth battle. With the game all tied with just 7 seconds left, Lamar Jackson connected with Zay Flowers for a crucial 27-yard gain. Baltimore called timeout with just 1 second left on the clock, setting up Tyler Loop for the biggest kick of his young career.
0: Loop's kick. Oh, my goodness. Ball's gone. A trio in Rio.
1: Threading it through the uprights from 56 yards away, Loop gives the Ravens and Rio a win they'll never forget, 34-31. And it's the end of an era for baseball fans. Pitching great Justin Verlander capped off a spectacular career with a perfect send-off. Our Hallie Jackson has the moving moment on the mound.
2: In the end,
3: hi, Papa.
2: There could only be one move to cap 10-time All-Star Justin Verlander's storied pitching career.
3: And one away.
2: Not the strikeout for his last batter, not the walk-off win for his Detroit Tigers, but this.
3: Going to get
2: for his final moment on the mound,
3: Justin Verlander's daughter, Genevieve.
2: From this angle, you can see his smile, his surprise, turning to tears. The crowd cheering and maybe choking up themselves.
4: It hit me like a ton of bricks. That was amazing. I was sobbing and had to tell her, like, just to make sure that she understood I was happy. She didn't see me cry like that.
2: The bond between dad and daughter, evident even on Friday. 7-year-old Genevieve firing off a ceremonial first pitch. Verlander played 21 seasons in the league with two World Series wins and three Cy Young Awards. This weekend, finishing his career at home, knowing what home really is.
4: She means the world to me. My family means the world to me. I'm happy that I get the opportunity now to make up for lost time.
2: Leaving the field one last time with the fans who matter most.
1: She is adorable and has quite the arm, just like her dad. Our thanks to Hallie for sharing that story. When we come back, Walmart's CEO addresses fears around digital price labels and some not-so-sweet news. We'll have details about a massive

Here's what's making headlines. SpaceX is set to launch their Starship mega rocket into orbit for the first time today in South Texas. If the launch is successful, it'll be a huge step toward the company's goal to send humans to Mars. Walmart CEO John Furner says the company does not use shoppers' personal information to influence their prices. Furner also said that the company will not adjust their prices for the time of day or day of the week. It comes as the company continues to place digital price labels in their stores. Over 1.7 million pounds of sugar have been recalled after concerns that packages could possibly contain wheat kernel contamination. Light brown and powdered sugar sold under brands United, Crystal Sugar, and Good & Gather are included in the recall. Avengers Endgame Encore smashed box office numbers this weekend, totaling $86 million worldwide. It's the second highest grossing movie ever, and its return to theaters brought the lifetime box office total to just shy of 2.9

0: Back now with a little dog's big rescue that inspired millions online. Birdie was found half paralyzed in Mexico by a young couple. Chloe Malas has the story.
1: This girl, Birdie, she may be missing two legs, but this former stray dog from Mexico, Birdie, is racing into hearts around the world one Instagram post at a time.
2: She's missing, you know, a few limbs, and she has no idea that she's missing those limbs.
1: Nick Riley and Allie Yeager never planned on becoming full-time dog rescuers, but in 2023, they spontaneously rescued a street dog, who they named Ola. They found a family to adopt her, but the death of their dog a few months later propelled them to do even more.
2: Do what we did with Ola.
3: Do what we did with Ola and just see how many dogs that we could rescue.
1: Calling their new mission Expedition Ola.
2: This is Expedition Ola.
1: The couple roams the west coast of Mexico looking for abandoned dogs in need of loving care. So far, they say they've rescued 36 street dogs, providing vet care, a safe spot in their mobile pack, and eventually a permanent adoption.
2: Aww.
1: When the couple spotted a dog dragging her paralyzed back legs along a dirt road in Baja, they knew they had to help.
4: His or her life must be so freaking hard.
1: An X-ray revealed part of her spine was completely severed. Those little chirps of joy earned her the name Birdie. And she just wanted to run. Videos after she got a wheelchair drawing millions of views online.
5: What do you think it is about her that your followers have been so drawn to?
3: I just say her strength. Her willingness to live despite all the hardships she's faced her whole life.
1: Birdie needed both legs and her tail amputated, followed by a lengthy recovery. Vet bills covered by donations. And dog adoption is in the spotlight right now. Pet adoption was all the rage during the pandemic when people were stuck at home looking for companions. But as the world opened back up, pet surrenders surged. Shelters burst at the seams. And unfortunately, euthanasias rose. Now, finally, we're back in a better place. Birdie left the hospital, continuing to heal, while Expedition Ola finds her a forever home.
2: To know that one little street dog who had no love at one point in her life and, you know, was completely forgotten.
3: Has the whole world,
2: world behind her.
1: A little dog showing the world that sometimes it just takes a second chance to truly take flight. Chloe Malas, NBC News.
0: Oh, Birdie, look at her go. Our thanks to Chloe for that story. Thanks for waking up early today. I'm Nikki Batista.

0: A sprawling investigation unfolding after a suspected terror attack was stopped near an American airbase in the UK. What we know about the five suspects in custody after authorities evacuated a nearby neighborhood in the middle of the night. A nor'easter lashes the East Coast with heavy storm surges and gale force winds, knocking out power to tens of thousands of residents. We're tracking the path of the storm. The growing anxiety over AI. President Trump holding a late night dinner with one of the biggest names in tech. How the White House is addressing growing concerns. A brutal start to the football season, from the pros to college ball. The latest sidelining of a rising star and how the mounting injuries could spell trouble beyond the season. A tale of two halves, how the Broncos mounted a monster comeback to stun the Rams on Sunday Night Football. And the VMAs were like a prayer for music fans as Madonna made her big return. We have the recap, plus the new music video from Taylor Swift as we start this Monday, September 28th. Early Today starts right now. Good morning, I'm Nikki Batiste. A suspected terror attack was thwarted near an airbase in the UK that's used by the U.S. This comes after another attack in the Middle East. According to three U.S. officials, eight Marines were injured 2 weeks ago when an Iranian cruise missile attacked the ship they were operating on in the Strait of Hormuz. The Marines weren't seriously injured, but sustained smoke inhalation and possibly traumatic brain injuries. The Marines, seven enlisted and one officer, have since returned to duty. They were operating as part of a battalion landing team during the Iranian anti-ship cruise missile attack, according to officials who declined to define what type of ship they were on, referring to it as a maritime vessel. A spokesperson for U.S. Central Command declined to comment, and a spokesperson for the DOD referred questions to CENTCOM. Now to NBC's Raf Sanchez for the latest on that airbase incident in the United Kingdom.
1: Police in the UK say this military base, used by the U.S. for strikes against Iran, appears to have been the target of a suspected terror attack. You can see a bomb squad robot searching these three white vans. Authorities say armed officers stopped them and arrested five men on suspicion of preparing an act of terror and explosives crimes. This grainy photo, geolocated by NBC News, appears to show the moment of arrest.
2: A 400-meter cordon has been put in place around the vehicles.
1: The vans were intercepted just a few hundred yards from the perimeter of the base, known as RAF Fairford. So far, authorities have released few details about the suspects or their possible motives. Iran has made threats against the base, where American long-range B-1 bombers have been taking off throughout the war. In July, Iran's Revolutionary Guard called it a legitimate target. President Trump suggesting the suspects were under surveillance.
3: We had them under view for a long time and we got them.
1: But UK police say a member of the public alerted them in a call just before 1 a.m. The airbase is in the Cotswolds, west of London.
4: This is normally a quiet part of the English countryside, but all over the area now, the roads are blocked by heavily armed police.
1: 85 homes in a nearby village were evacuated after the arrests.
5: What's the mood of residents right now?
6: I think people are tired.
1: Tristan Wilkinson is a member of the regional council.
6: Nobody wants to be woken up at 2 o'clock in the morning with a policeman knocking on the door saying you need to leave.
1: As fears grow, Iran may be seeking new and inventive ways of striking back against the U.S.
0: Our thanks to Raf for that report. This morning, millions are waking up underwater from a nor'easter that's still working its way north. Check out this video of the storm surge on the south shore of Massachusetts. The massive weather system having soaked parts of the mid-Atlantic for two straight days, greeting residents of the Jersey Shore with floods as far as the eye can see. Tens of thousands are without power. Stephen Romo is braving the conditions to file this report.
7: A relentless nor'easter hammering parts of the East Coast. Fierce winds toppling trees and power lines. Massive waves crashing on shore and water swallowing streets.
8: Oh my gosh. Can you see the fire hydrant?
7: Along the Jersey Shore, the Atlantic surging into communities. This drone video showing the scale of it. Water reaching homes and businesses.
9: This is life on the ocean.
7: Several inches of rain pouring in some parts.
10: And this shows you just how much water this storm has pushed in on shore. We're actually at low tide right now, but there are lots of nervous homeowners here watching as this water continues to inch closer to their homes. Many streets have been closed in this area.
7: This early season storm now pummeling the region through multiple high tide cycles and turning deadly in New York City. The housing authority says a worker died in Brooklyn when a tree fell on him. Across the Northeast, tens of thousands still without power.
11: The wind kept me up all night.
7: And more than 1,000 flight delays or cancellations at major Northeast hubs. The slow-moving system churning up dangerous surf across New England. Uncovering this more than century-old shipwreck on Nantucket. And leaving all this seafoam on roads along Massachusetts' South Shore. Beach erosion and floods threatening communities.
12: We always think about moving our cars to higher ground.
7: With workers racing to clean up. And the danger isn't over yet.
13: Do not drive in closed or flooded roadways. To be clear, we're not out of the woods just yet.
7: Another round of high tides threatening vulnerable areas along the coast as they wait for this stubborn storm to finally move out.
0: Stay safe out there, Stephen. Thanks for that report. It's a similar story in Hawaii, where Hurricane Nolo is now a Category 4 storm. Over a foot of rain has drenched the Big Island, with winds increasing by more than 55 miles per hour in about the last day. NBC's Ryan Chandler is there.
14: Massive waves are slamming the southern coast of the Big Island as Hurricane Nolo churns offshore, sending dangerous surf and wind gusts up to 60 miles per hour.
0: The storm is pulling away from the most populated areas, but high wind warnings are in effect for parts of the Big Island, Maui and Oahu. Nolo is the state's third hurricane in just 2 months. And the storms aren't letting up as we start the week. NBC meteorologist Stephanie Almo is tracking the rain. Stephanie, good morning.
15: Good morning. We felt significant impacts across the Northeast, all thanks to this nor'easter, which continues to work its way to the north. And it looks like the bulk of the precipitation this time around is going to be mainly focused over New England for today. Eventually, the rain coming to an end by early Tuesday morning. But when it comes to additional rainfall, how much are we talking about? Again, mostly focused over New England, places like Massachusetts, all the way up to Maine. Including Portland, Maine, we could pick up about a quarter to half of an inch of rain here by tonight. Meanwhile, out to the west, we have a couple of things happening. We have Hurricane Polo that's moving over Baja California. In addition to that, we do have this area of low pressure moving over the Four Corners region, and the combination of the two really boosting up the moisture over the Four Corners region, bringing heavy rain. In fact, on Tuesday, we could see rainfall rates about 1 to 2 inches per hour. Flash flooding is going to be a big concern. Eventually, that heavy rain moving across the Central Plains by Wednesday. But we do have flood watches that remain in place across the Four Corners region, really impacting 6 million people. Flagstaff included under this, Tucson and Santa Fe. That was today's weather headlines. Back to you.
0: Thank you. Now to Macon, Georgia, where a birthday party at a park ended with gunfire. This surveillance video showing everyone running as the chaos erupted. The Bibb County Sheriff says a group of teens and young adults met at the park before another group showed up and confronted them. A dozen people were injured. Two are in critical condition. No arrests were immediately made, but the sheriff says they have several persons of interest. New this morning, OpenAI hits pause on its latest artificial intelligence models. The decision came after the company disclosed that it was reviewing several incidents when its AI agents reportedly interfered with U.S. government websites. NBC's Alice Barr joins me now from D.C. Alice, good morning. What more do we know about this pause at OpenAI?
16: Good morning, Nikki. The company says they're going to continue training only when they're confident in their new safeguards. OpenAI revealed on Friday that its AI models acted in unexpected ways when searching federal government websites. The company said they did not find any evidence that non-public information was accessed, but the reports were concerning enough for them to put this pause in place. Just last night, President Trump hosted the CEO of another AI company for dinner. meeting at the White House with Anthropic CEO Dario Amodei. Amodei has publicly urged the AI industry to slow down development, while President Trump has repeatedly said the U.S. must win the AI race against China. Yesterday, at a golf event, the president was asked if he's worried about AI going rogue.
17: Well, don't worry about it. I just, you know, it's a huge industry. It's really the Industrial Revolution, maybe bigger. And we're leading and we're building tremendous, you know, trillions of dollars worth of places. And why should we give that up? If something is bad, they have to fix it. And if they don't fix it, that's why you have the Department of Justice.
16: The White House is about to roll out a new tool inviting AI to gather data from government websites. A White House official tells NBC News that the president will unveil America.gov at an event tomorrow. The official describes this new AI tool as a one-stop shop for Americans looking for information and resources that are spread out across agency websites. Many tech industry leaders are expected to be at the White House tomorrow for the reveal. Nikki.
0: AI, top of mind for many of us. Thank you, Alice. And an adorable gift from China is officially here in the U.S. Two giant pandas arrived to the Atlanta Zoo after a long journey aboard a flight nicknamed the Panda Express. China's President Xi Jinping said Ping Ping and Fu Shuang are a show of friendship with the U.S. Visitors can see them about a month from now after a routine quarantine period. Early Today is back in a minute with the Broncos' shocking comeback against the Rams, plus another injury sidelining a rising star. How the rough start to the season could spell trouble for the NFL and

0: receivers. Stafford, oh, quick intercepted! Hufanga! Stafford's got an angle. Hufanga back inside. Stays on his feet! And he will score!
1: The Broncos battled all the way back from a first-half shutout against the Rams on Sunday Night Football. That fourth-quarter pick-six gave Denver its first lead of the game, which quarterback Bo Nix added onto with just under a minute left. Reigning MVP Matthew Stafford managed to get L.A. in the red zone for one shot at a walk-off touchdown, only for Talanoa Hufanga to call game with his second interception of the night. Denver escapes with the mile-high win, 30-26. Earlier, the Ravens closed out the NFL's first-ever game in Rio in thrilling fashion, all tied up. Baltimore managed to get in field goal range with just 1 second on the clock. Tyler Loop nailed the walk-off kick from 56 yards to propel them over the Cowboys 34-31. And it's been a tough start to the season for NFL and college stars alike. This weekend, one university's quarterback was hit on a play and appeared to be knocked unconscious. Liz Kreutz has the scary moments.
2: A scary tackle on the field, leaving University of Oregon star quarterback Dante Moore recovering from a concussion.
3: Desmond Stevens and Moore is down.
2: The injury occurred Saturday night during the Ducks' Big Ten matchup against USC.
3: Moore steps up, tucks it. A lot of room, and he took a hit on the back end.
2: Sure, Trojans linebacker Desmond Stevens is seen hitting Moore.
3: That is going to be a major flag.
2: Leaving the quarterback on the ground for several minutes, unable to move. Stevens then celebrating the play, a fight breaking out between the teams. Moore was later taken off the field and brought by ambulance to a hospital.
4: It's a disgusting play. You know, you don't want to see it happen.
2: USC suspending Stevens for one game. The linebacker apologizing, saying that is not the person or teammate I want to be, and I will learn from this. The incident comes as the NFL is also facing a wave of early season injuries. Six starting quarterbacks have already been injured, including Caleb Williams from the Chicago Bears.
5: And he's in pain.
2: Jaden Daniels of the Washington Commanders and Jackson Dart of the New York Giants.
5: Dart is hurt and grabbing his leg.
2: He was expected to miss the rest of the season with a knee injury.
1: What makes these injuries so significant?
6: These are the game's next generation of stars. These are quarterbacks who've already had incredibly exciting moments on the field. And I think a lot of people believe can be kind of the torch carriers for that next generation of great quarterbacks.
2: These injuries, a reminder of the dangers of the game. Liz Kreutz, NBC News.
1: Still to come, the legendary performances and tributes of the VMAs, and Taylor Swift claims another insurmountable record. More on her big wins, plus the debut of her

0: Madonna touched the VMA stage for the very first time since 2003 last night. She kicked off the show alongside Sabrina Carpenter with their duet, Bring Your Love. Madge was the night's most awarded artist, taking home 7 Moon Men. The ceremony also saluted legends who have left us. Ray Somber and Teddy Swims led an all-star tribute to George Michael, who died 10 years ago this December. The medley featured classics like Faith, Careless Whisper, and Freedom 90. And with the world still reeling from her loss last month, Kacey Musgraves honored Dolly Parton with her iconic song, I Will Always Love You. And it wouldn't be a modern music award show without a new milestone from music's biggest star.
1: Oh, boy. And the winner is Taylor Swift.
0: Taylor Swift took home 2 Moon Men on Sunday, including Video of the Year for The Fate of Ophelia. Her wins broke her tie with Beyonce, making her the most awarded artist in the show's history. Swift also became the inaugural recipient of the VMA Artist Director Honors Award in commemoration of directing her own videos. She also marked the occasion by debuting her latest project during the show, the video for her new single, Patient Zero. It stars her along with Dakota Johnson and Colin Farrell. Coming up, a baseball legend hangs up his mitt and how the Avengers assembled big bucks this weekend.

Here's what's making headlines this morning. SpaceX is set to launch their Starship mega rocket into orbit for the first time today in South Texas. If the launch is successful, it'll be a huge step toward the company's goal to send humans to Mars. Walmart CEO John Furner says the company does not use shoppers' personal information to influence their prices. Furner also said that the company will not adjust their prices for the time of day or day of the week. It comes as the company continues to place digital price labels in their stores. Over 1.7 million pounds of sugar have been recalled after concerns that packages could possibly contain wheat kernel contamination. Light brown and powdered sugar sold under brands United, Crystal Sugar, and Good & Gather are included in the recall. Avengers Endgame Encore smashed box office numbers this weekend, totaling $86 million worldwide. It's the second highest grossing movie ever, and its return to theaters brought the lifetime box office total to just shy of $2.9 billion. Wow. We'll be right back.

0: Back now with the end of an era for a baseball superstar. Pitching great Justin Verlander capped off a spectacular career with a perfect send-off. Our Hallie Jackson has the moving moment on the mound.
1: In the end,
2: hi, Papa.
1: There could only be one move to cap 10-time All-Star Justin Verlander's storied pitching career.
2: And one away.
1: Not the strikeout for his last batter, not the walk-off win for his Detroit Tigers, but this.
2: Going to get
1: for his final moment on the mound,
2: Justin Verlander's daughter, Genevieve.
1: From this angle, you can see his smile, his surprise, turning to tears. The crowd cheering and maybe choking up themselves.
3: It hit me like a ton of bricks. That was amazing. I was sobbing and had to tell her, like, just to make sure that she understood I was happy. She didn't see me cry like that.
1: The bond between dad and daughter, evident even on Friday. 7-year-old Genevieve firing off a ceremonial first pitch. Verlander played 21 seasons in the league with 2 World Series wins and 3 Cy Young Awards. This weekend, finishing his career at home, knowing what home really is.
3: She means the world to me. My family means the world to me. I'm happy that I get the opportunity now to make up for lost time.
1: Leaving the field one last time with the fans who matter most.
0: What a sweet father-daughter moment. And she has a heck of an arm like her dad. Our thanks to Hallie for sharing that story. A 9-year-old boy reeled in quite the catch this month. Will Nelson of Greenville, South Carolina, made waves when he caught a nearly 150-pound tarpon, just shy of the 154-pound South Carolina record. Nelson, who is just 70 pounds himself, struggled for 10 minutes to reel in the massive fish before eventually conquering it. After snapping a few pictures and releasing the fish back into Pawleys Island waters, Nelson said he's ready for his next big catch. And coming up on today, the price war is hitting grocery store aisles. Major retailers are offering deals on everything from produce to snacks. Our Christine Romans will tell us why. And here's Craig with what else is ahead.
4: And this morning on the third hour of today, the always hilarious Kate McKinnon dropping by Studio 1A, plus an inside look at the new documentary, The Widower. And then we're going to walk you through the doctor's visits that you shouldn't put off, how you can also actually get an appointment these days. That's all this morning on the third hour of today.
0: And thanks, Craig. Thanks for waking up here with us at early today. I'm Nikki Batiste. Have a great Monday. We hope to see you back here tomorrow. Thanks so much for watching.

0: Right now on Morning News Now, underwater millions across the Northeast and New England still weathering that catastrophic nor'easter this morning. Homes along the coast devastated by the system's storm surge. And take a look at this. Those powerful winds even pushing portable toilets into NFL tailgaters at New Jersey's MetLife Stadium before yesterday's Giants game. We've got its latest path and how wet your Monday might look coming up. Also this morning, privilege, not a right. The White House's fight against the free press heating back up after another incident involving CNN over the weekend. How Attorney General Todd Blanche is now defending President Trump's call to deny legacy media's inside access, and the legal battles unfolding as we speak. Plus, what happens when AI goes rogue? The hot button discovery that now has OpenAI pumping the brakes on training its latest models. And the stark new warning from none other than Bill Gates over the sheer power of the controversial tech if it's left unchecked. And later in the hour, Joe takes us to one university in Maine that is looking to get you a degree in less than a year. But does that speed ultimately come at a cost? We will take you back to school. Good morning. Thank you so much for kicking off your work week with us. Happy Monday. I'm Savannah Sellers. Joe is off today. We are going to begin this hour, though, with that powerful days-long nor'easter that is still impacting the East Coast. The system's storm surge created waves so large, they crashed over homes along the south shore of Massachusetts Sunday. Coastal communities on Nantucket and Cape Cod reported wind gusts over 50 miles per hour as the storm brushed by that area. Well, the same system, it brought two straight days of rain to New Jersey that ultimately flooded communities throughout the state. Power crews had to work around the clock to restore service to tens of thousands of people. And you got to see this. We just showed it to you, but let's look at it again at MetLife Stadium on Sunday. The storm-strong winds blew these porta-potties across the parking lot, almost crashing them into these few tailgaters who were braving the storm to see the Giants take on the Tennessee Titans. NBC News correspondent Erin McLaughlin is following the storm. She's got the latest for us from Freeport, Long Island. Erin, good morning.
1: Hey there. This is the story across much of the Northeast. Down trees and down power lines. Thousands waking up this morning without power thanks to gusts of wind of up to 80 miles per hour. The storm packed a punch over the weekend. Torrential downpours, dangerous flooding, violent wind. Folks had to evacuate their homes due to flooding, with dozens rescued from their cars and flooded roadways. In New York City, the mayor confirmed one fatality, a man killed by a fallen tree in Brooklyn. The storm also caused travel chaos with thousands of flight cancellations on Sunday. Now that the worst of the weather is over, we're still getting a light drizzle here on Long Island. The wind has subsided, but coastal communities are still looking out for potential flooding with the next high tide. Savannah.
0: All right, Erin, thanks so much. Stay safe. We'll check back in with you. It's also a similar story in the Pacific, where Hurricane Nolo is causing wind gusts over 55 miles per hour and significant flooding throughout parts of Hawaii. NBC News correspondent Ryan Chandler has the latest.
2: Hawaii's Big Island hit with pelting rain and strong winds. Hurricane Nolo just brushing by, but still making a powerful impact this weekend.
3: Massive waves are slamming the southern coast of the Big Island as Hurricane Nolo churns offshore, sending dangerous surf and wind gusts up to 60 miles per hour. These storms are exhausting the state of Hawaii, now facing the third hurricane in just 2 months.
2: On Saturday, the National Guard helping residents navigate flooded roads. Officials say resources are strained as the state recovers from hurricanes Lala and Lowell.
4: The community out here needs us, and that's what you're here for. You got to be there 100%.
5: Let me ask you, what is this then?
2: Mayor Kimo Alameda is working around the clock as his team surveys yet another disaster.
5: There is a lot of storm fatigue. We're going to be figuring out how we're going to pay for this.
2: Farther east in the Pacific, Hurricane Polo strengthening into a monster Category 3, threatening major destruction in Mexico, flash flooding and mudslides in California. While back in Hawaii.
5: Although we did take some hits in some parts of the island, for the most part, we dodged a huge bullet. It could have been much worse.
2: A cautious sigh of relief for now.
3: And Hurricane Nolo is expected to strengthen as it moves farther into the Pacific away from the islands. With still 2 months left in hurricane season, officials say they're hoping federal help will expedite the recovery process as they brace for what threats may still be to come from an extraordinarily active Pacific. Back to you.
0: All right, Ryan, thank you very much. So with this wild weather weekend now spilling into the work week, let's bring in meteorologist Andrea Romero. She is tracking the latest for us this morning across the country. Andrea, good morning.
6: Good morning, Savannah. We begin out west. Of course, in the Pacific, we have Hurricane Polo, which is expected to move over the Baja California Sur Peninsula and then move into northwestern parts of the Mexican mainland. As we can see, the trajectory that the hurricane will be taking, bringing all that tropical moisture into the southwest and Four Corners region of the U.S., where we are expecting that moisture from Polo and also post-tropical storm Odalis to bring torrential rainfall to this region, where we can have the threat of flash flooding continue not only today, but for a several couple of days, with some of that moisture then spilling into parts of the plain. So we're looking at 1 to 2 hour per inch of rainfall rates of flash flooding, especially along those burn scars. And like I said, that moisture will continue to travel towards the center of the country into the central plains. And we do have that risk of severe storms in the southern plains for Wednesday. We can see here stretching over parts of Texas into Oklahoma. The rainfall forecast, we're looking at possibly locally 5 to even 6 inches of rainfall throughout the next couple of days, with all that tropical moisture stretching through that area. The flood threats, we can see the flood watches that will be along the Four Corners for today. So we will be keeping an eye on all this moisture that will be continuing throughout the next couple of days in that location. Meanwhile, out east, slowly moving away, that nor'easter, which battered the mid-Atlantic coast all the way into New England. Low pressure will continue to push up the northeast coast. So we still have some pockets of heavy rain and some winding conditions for parts of New England, but conditions will continue to improve. Additional rainfall, close to a quarter to half an inch is possible, maybe 1 to 1.5 in some areas. But the main threat today will still be some coastal flooding that we are expecting. Around 24 million people are still under some coastal flood warning or watch. We're looking at these warnings, especially for the back bays here in parts of Delaware into New Jersey. And of course, we're expecting those winds to continue to push the water onshore during a period of high tide this morning. So the flood alerts also continue for parts of Massachusetts, with these rainfall bands that will continue to be spiraling towards the region as the system slowly moves away. As far as temperatures, we're looking at cooler temperatures along the East Coast in the 70s. In the 60s today, also along the West Coast. But where we're seeing warmer than average temperatures are here in the central part of the country, in the South, extending into the Southeast. Savannah, back to you.
0: Andrea, thank you so much. We'll see you next hour. Well, now to the war in the Middle East. In a new exclusive interview with NBC's Meet the Press, Iran's top diplomat said the country is ready for diplomacy, but also for war. The new comments come after President Trump rejected an Iranian-proposed 7-day ceasefire that would have reopened the Strait of Hormuz. The Trump administration says the Iranians were asking for too much when trust is too low. NBC News Washington correspondent Alice Barr joins us with the latest. Alice, good morning.
7: Good morning, Savannah. The renewed talk of a potential diplomatic deal comes as NBC News learned about a previously unreported Iranian strike 2 weeks back that three U.S. officials say injured several American Marines.
8: With the war with Iran back in the spotlight and President Trump under pressure to reach a resolution, he insisted overnight the U.S. has achieved some of its goals.
9: And we no longer have to worry about nuclear weapons with Iran because they're wiped out.
8: That as a top administration official cited Iran's nuclear program as part of why the president rejected an Iranian ceasefire proposal that would have reopened the Strait of Hormuz.
10: As they were asking for everything up front, with a promise that they would then talk. Just the president's just not confident that the Iranians are coming in good faith, and that will truly negotiate the end of their nuclear program.
8: Iran's top diplomat defended the proposal on NBC's Meet the Press and said what happens next is up to President Trump.
11: We stand firm in the face of any new aggression, even if it comes to a doomsday war. But at the same time, we stand ready for diplomacy.
8: That amid new NBC News reporting that 8 U.S. Marines were injured in an Iranian strike on their ship in the Strait of Hormuz 2 weeks ago, according to 3 U.S. officials who said the injuries included concussion symptoms and that the Marines have all returned to duty. U.S. Central Command declined to comment. While Iranian state media reported that Iranian forces confronted multiple ships this weekend trying to pass through the strait without permission, despite President Trump's insistence the U.S. has total control over the strait through a naval blockade.
9: They don't have any money now, but they wanted to close the strait. That's fine. We're going to close it on you.
8: As the impact on the global economy continues.
7: The U.S. blockade only bars Iranian ports, and President Trump said massive amounts of oil are coming out of the strait, citing 29 ships passing through in one night over the weekend, though pre-war levels were well over 100 on average. And the strain is keeping gas prices high and diesel near record levels. Savannah, back to you.
0: All right, Alice, thank you so much. Well, on another front out of Washington, President Trump's fight with the press over access is now stretching into another week. So after a new dispute over the weekend where the White House blocked CNN from joining the president on his trip to Tennessee, Attorney General Todd Blanche defended the Trump administration's decision to block access to these three outlets.
12: The unfortunate and sad thing here is that after years and years and years of one-sided media coverage of the president from certain outlets, the president finally said it's not fair to the American people that this is happening and did something about it. There's still obviously litigation going on, but the important thing, Martha, is to know that being in the White House is a privilege. It's not a right.
0: NBC News political reporter Megan Brand joins us now with this and more. Megan, good morning. So I know we've got a key deadline today. Tell us where the legal bite stands.
13: Hey, Savannah, good morning. So the judge had set a deadline of today for news organizations to file a motion in favor of a preliminary injunction, which, if the judge ultimately grants that, could extend this temporary block of the Trump administration's ban against those three media outlets, CNN, MS Now, and Politico. Then after that, looking ahead, the Trump administration would have until Friday to respond to that. Now, this all comes over the weekend after CNN was blocked from being part of the TV pool for the president's trip to Tennessee. Now, typically, the major networks take turns rotating to serve as the designated pooler, where they basically act on behalf, represent the wider press corps. And it's particularly important for spaces where space is limited, places like Air Force One, for example. The networks opted not to replace CNN for the TV travel pool, meaning that there ultimately was not coverage, it was not pool coverage, TV pool coverage of President Trump for that trip, Savannah.
0: Megan, I do want to ask you about something else here. A couple other things out of Washington. The White House, it told Congress it would cut $810 million worth of already approved congressional funding. This is this like process here called pocket rescissions. Tell us what this means and how lawmakers are responding.
13: Yeah, so the administration is moving to claw back this funding, and it's receiving bipartisan pushback here. Senator Susan Collins, she's a Republican, and she serves as the chair of the Senate Appropriations Committee, criticized this in a post to X, saying any effort to rescind appropriated funds without congressional approval is a clear violation of the law, adding, I will work with my colleagues to address these illegal actions. Across the aisle as well, Senate Minority Leader Chuck Schumer said that Democrats as well would fight these cuts too. The administration, though, defended these cuts, arguing that these funds represented, in their words, the most harmful government spending, Savannah.
0: Megan, last one here. We've got about a month to midterms, and the White House is releasing. This is interesting because it's a taxpayer-funded ad. Sort of the theme here is a final battle, and the administration is calling it a PSA, paid for, again, by the U.S. government. Sort of resembles a campaign ad, though. Walk us through this.
13: So the reason that it resembles a campaign ad is because it's nearly identical, actually, to a campaign ad that the president had put out for the 2024 presidential campaign. So the key part of this controversy here is that disclosure you see on your screen at the bottom of the ad that says it was paid for by the U.S. government. That means that taxpayer dollars went to this advertisement. Now, typically, politicians aren't allowed to use public funds for political advertisements, but the White House is defending this, saying in response to questions about this advertisement, the ad is educational and unapologetically patriotic, in their words. They're also making the argument that the ad wasn't political, pointing to the fact that President Trump's not on the ballot this fall for midterm elections, Savannah.
14: All right. Megan Brett from Washington for us. Thanks so much. Well, there are new concerns this morning over the risks of artificial intelligence. This is after OpenAI has said that it is pausing the training of its latest models. The company took the step after revealing that its AI agents searched U.S. government websites in unexpected ways beyond what was asked of them. It all comes as tech bosses continue to sound the alarm over the technology's potential danger to humanity. NBC News artificial intelligence reporter Jared Perlow is here with us to talk about this. Jared, good morning.
15: Good morning.
14: Another week, another scary headline that we bring you here to tell us about.
15: Smell the coffee and talk about AI doom.
14: Exactly. First, just walk us through what happened here with OpenAI, this latest incident.
15: So in the latest incident, OpenAI discovered that one of its models, perhaps unsurprisingly at this point, did something it wasn't supposed to. It took a series of actions that OpenAI had explicitly tried to make it not be able or be capable of performing. And so they shut down that sort of training run, that sort of model development. So OpenAI in the specific task tried to wall this AI system off from the internet. They said, we don't want to give you internet access. Lo and behold, the agent, somehow this autonomous AI system, found a way nonetheless to escape that boundary and to access the internet. OpenAI discovered this after about 12 minutes. Then they took another 2 hours, about 2.5 hours, to actually shut everything down. So I think zooming out here, these training runs, this process of development costs millions of dollars, potentially tens of millions of dollars. So it's very significant that OpenAI said, oh my gosh, we tried not to give it internet access.

0: that down. So that's the latest incident right there.
1: Which, by the way, sounds similar to quite a few other incidents that we've been talking about over the past few weeks.
0: Exactly.
1: From a myriad of companies. It just seems like once it gets to a certain point, this technology is capable of doing things like that.
0: Right.
1: OpenAI has this thing called the Safety Committee.
0: Yeah.
1: You've been digging in on this.
0: Yeah. So it's the Safety and Security Committee. OpenAI, it's a curious character because technically it's a nonprofit. You don't think of these trillion-dollar corporations as nonprofits.
1: Kidding.
0: But it was founded in 2015 as a nonprofit to make sure that artificial general intelligence, really powerful AI, benefits all of humanity. That's its nonprofit mission. So as part of that, the attorneys general of Delaware and California actually have oversight to make sure that OpenAI is fulfilling its mission. And part of the way they do that is through the Safety and Security Committee. But I think, as you just mentioned, we've seen dozens of these events of their systems going awry, taking actions that human staff members didn't know about. And so I wrote this article. I got in touch with those attorneys general's offices, and they said, well, what is this committee doing? Are they living up to their duties here? So I got a statement from the office of Delaware's attorney general, and I'll just read. She said, quote, public details regarding the incident raise serious questions about the effectiveness of this oversight through the Safety and Security Committee. They say that potentially they're going to launch some sort of investigation to figure out how they can actually step up their oversight duties right there.
1: Jared, I have kind of a quirky question for you. We know that these models, these large language models, right, they're like sucking up all this information on the internet. It's how they, you know, write music that sounds like real art, all that kind of stuff.
0: Yeah.
1: We are flooding the zone right now, us, other news organizations, with coverage of the fact that they keep escaping and they could end humanity.
0: Yeah.
1: What do you think this is doing that we have so much content going out right now talking about that with these models? Like, I don't know if the right way to put it is, what do you think the models think about that?
0: No, it's a legitimate question. I'll say a couple of people in the AI community have actually asked me to write more positively about AI because they think that the AI systems in a couple months will see all of this coverage and say, oh, we're learning, you know, from the news that's out there, we're
1: going to
0: learn all these bad habits. Yeah. Now, I don't know if that's a prevailing thought, you know, a prevailing opinion, but there's definitely the idea that these AI models are just sucking up everything that they're seeing. They're probably watching this live broadcast now in some way, shape, or form. Hi there. So I it's, you know, a curious situation where there's probably some recursive self-referential aspect to it.
1: Oh, it's certainly startling. We also got a warning from none other than Bill Gates himself.
0: Yeah.
1: I think that this is this turning point, right, where so many people, if you have any power in this space, if you are any type of tech leader, this is a question you're being asked if you're in an interview, like our Kristen Welker very smartly did. What was Mr. Gates warning here?
0: Yeah, so, I mean, Bill Gates, of course, an incredibly established computer scientist, you know, created Microsoft. He said that we should take these warnings about AI seriously, and he spoke with Kristen Welker on Meet the Press. Let's take a little listen to what he said.
2: AI is certainly powerful enough to drive events that, you know, cause a billion deaths. There's never been a weapon as powerful as the combination of people with ill intent using the latest AI tools. You need law enforcement and the politicians to get into the discussion about what safeguards and monitoring look like. And that has to be a required thing.
0: So I think the key message there is we have to worry about how bad actors, human actors, will use these AI systems to exacerbate their crime. So right now, we don't have to worry about these sci-fi situations of AI spiraling out of control. We have to think about terrorists, bad state actors using these systems to create bioweapons, to potentially control fleets of drones, that sort of thing. And I think when Bill says it, you know, that's one more voice we should pay attention to.
1: Absolutely. Jared Perlow, we're keeping you busy, and we appreciate you coming and scaring us
0: all
1: a little bit
0: me.
1: Quite frequently. Thank you. Much more to come on this hour of Morning News Now, including a closer look at why more young people are getting cancer. We're going to tell you what's making doctors so concerned. First, though, after the break, an alleged terror plot foiled right outside of an airbase used by American forces in the UK. The arrest made just over the weekend. We'll tell you about that coming up next.

0: We are back with emerging details about an alleged thwarted terror plot outside an airbase used by U.S. forces in Britain. So British police arrested five men on suspicion of terrorism and explosives offenses yesterday. It came after they received reports of three suspicious vehicles moving toward the Royal Air Force base around 1 a.m. local time. Well, as a precaution, dozens of homes were even evacuated near the base. RAF Fairford is located in the Cotswolds. It's about 90 minutes outside of London, and it has been used by U.S. forces in recent months to facilitate strikes on Iran. NBC News international correspondent Raf Sanchez joins us from the airbase with the latest. Raf, good morning. Walk us through how this all unfolded yesterday.
1: Savannah, good morning. Yeah, we are just outside RAF Fairford. This is one of the key bases used by the U.S. for the war in Iran as a very long runway. So those long-range B-1 bombers can take off from here. But you can see all over the area right now are police checkpoints like this one. And just down the road here is a little village called Whaleford. And police are saying around 1 a.m. Monday morning, they received a call. 1 a.m. Sunday morning, they received a call from a member of the public, group of masked men acting suspiciously. They say there were three white vans. Large group of armed officers responded. They took five men into custody, and they are currently being held under interrogation on suspicion of preparing to carry out an act of terror. Now, British authorities haven't released a lot of details about their identities or their possible motives, but one of the key questions here is whether there is a link between this potential terror plot and the war going on in Iran. Savannah.
0: Raf, how are U.S. and U.K. officials responding?
1: So far, it has been a fairly muted response from the British government. They often don't give a lot of details away when it comes to criminal cases like this one. We did hear from Andy Burnham. He is the relatively new British prime minister. He is trying to reassure the public that this situation is under control, that there is no ongoing threat right now. And he is thanking the police and the security services in this country. We have been hearing a bit more, though, from President Trump, who addressed this twice yesterday, and he suggested that these suspects had been under surveillance for some time. Take a listen.
2: The arrest in the UK was fantastic. Working with Britain, it was an amazing job. We had them under investigation. They were looking to do big damage to our fort, and working with the British worked out great.
3: Were they migrants?
2: It may have been Scotland Yard. I don't know. We worked with a lot of them. We had them under view for a long time, and we got them.
1: Now, it's interesting the president is suggesting that they were under surveillance, because so far British police seem to be saying that what sparked this arrest was that call from a member of the public. There's actually a British farmer who says that she was coming home from a party late at night and she saw these men running around in the tree line, and she says she is the one who raised the alarm. Savannah.
0: Wow. Raf, so you mentioned that this base has been being used by the U.S. to facilitate strikes on Iran. And actually, back in July, Iran's Islamic Revolutionary Guard Corps, they issued a statement naming this particular base, warning the British government that any base used to invade Iranian territory is our legitimate target. That's a quote there. Walk us through, I know you mentioned, like, we're trying to look into the fact that investigators are looking into the fact if there is this link to the war with Iran at this time. How are they doing that, especially with the context of that statement I mentioned?
1: Yeah, Savannah, so that is one of the absolute key questions that this investigation is trying to get to the bottom of right now. Were these five men acting alone? Were they sponsored by some kind of terrorist organization? Or potentially, was there a country like Iran behind them, giving them instructions? We do know, as you said, that the Iranians had specifically threatened this base. There had been some disagreement between the UK and the US at the beginning of the war. The British initially were not letting the US Air Force use this base for strikes against Iran. They eventually changed their minds, and that's what triggered that threat from the Iranians. We do know that British and Iranian officials met in New York at the United Nations last week, and the British said very clearly they would not tolerate any Iranian attacks on British soil. Savannah.
0: All right. Raf Sanchez, thank you very much. Well, Pope Leo XIV is now on the last leg of his trip to France. The American pontiff will spend his fourth and final day of the trip hosting an interfaith meeting before addressing a conference on peace and unity in Europe. The Pope has drawn hundreds of thousands of the faithful who have joined him in prayer and celebration across his journey. And our NBC News International correspondent, Claudio Lavanga, has been following along. He joins us from France with the latest. Claudio, good morning. Busy trip for the Pope. Tell us some highlights.
3: Hi, Savannah. Well, considering this is a proudly secular country, this has been a resounding success for Pope Leo. 800,000 people showed up in Paris for his open-air mass there on Saturday. Then yesterday, 150,000 people were there for his mass in Lourdes. Well, of course, there was also time for the Pope to tackle difficult issues. For instance, he's been very critical of the recent law that makes assisted dying legal here in France. And yesterday in Lourdes, he spoke about against sex abuse in the Catholic Church and even met with some victims of abuse, calling it a plague, Savannah.
0: Claudio, already today the Pope delivered an address. This was on hope and unity, I mentioned, in Europe. This is to religious leaders, political leaders. What did we hear from him? Tell us about him threading that needle between different types of leaders.
3: Well, that's right. This morning he said that faith, for instance, can never be used to justify violence, oppression or inflammatory rhetoric. And then during that meeting that you mentioned was called the Roots of Unity and Peace in Europe, he said that these days the relations between individuals and states has become barbaric. And he has called, of course, for peace, unity and reconciliation, Savannah.
0: I understand that the Pope enjoyed his plane ride this morning. What can you tell us about that, Claudio?
3: Yeah, well, Captain Leo is at it again. He's done it already during his trip in Spain. And now, once again, from the flight from Lourdes to here in Metz, he just visited the cockpit. He was having a chat with the captain and co-captain. He seemed to be enjoying himself while the jet fighters were escorting us. Well, as I said once, it looks like that once again we were flying on a wing and a prayer, Savannah.
0: There you go. All right, Claudio, thanks so much. Been great having you on this trip, reporting for us. Appreciate it. Coming up, a special kind of cancer test is now being backed by an FDA panel. But some experts aren't clear about how well it actually works. We're going to tell you what you need to know up next.

0: We are back now with the search for answers in the concerning rise in cancer rates among young adults. More people under 50 are being diagnosed with diseases like colorectal, kidney, and breast cancer. But it's not clear what is causing the increase in cancer rates. Reporter Taylor Reagan from NBC Connecticut explains.
1: I was 27 years old when I was diagnosed with ovarian cancer.
2: I was diagnosed with colon cancer at age 21.
3: I was diagnosed with breast cancer at the age of 39.
4: I was 24 when I was diagnosed with stage 3 breast cancer.
5: I was 42 years old when I was diagnosed with breast cancer.
6: Why are so many young people getting diagnosed with cancer? The answer is complicated.
7: I think this is one of the scariest things that we're reading about, hearing about, and seeing in our day-to-day here at Smilo.
6: Oncologists like Dr. Tejal Srikumar says alcohol, red meats, and ultra-processed foods are typically associated with an increased cancer risk.
7: But there are so many people that we see here day to day who have the healthiest lifestyle, incredibly active, no family history.
6: There's a lot of research going on nationwide and here at Yale New Haven Health to better understand what hasn't been identified.
7: Could it be, for example, microplastics, which is, again, a lot of the discussion that's going on?
6: They're in the water we drink, the food we eat, the clothes we wear, and the air we breathe. But few studies have examined the impact on human health.
7: It makes us wonder if there's something going on in the environment that we haven't figured out yet.
6: What we do know is that breast, colorectal, uterine, and kidney cancer are on the rise in young people. And this group often falls below the minimum recommended age for preventative screenings.
7: That's one of the reasons why we're seeing that when our young patients are being diagnosed with cancer, oftentimes it is at more advanced stages.
8: And literally 3 days later, I was in chemo treatments.
6: A trip to urgent care led to stage 3 ovarian cancer.
8: I didn't have the choice when it came to a hysterectomy.
6: Sarah Patricus was just 27 years old when she received her diagnosis.
8: It's like less than 5%, I believe, of cases are people under the age of 30. So to be able to have that support network and have doctors who believed me was so valuable.
6: For Chris Harper, an attempt to donate blood ended up saving his life.
9: They did a quick finger prick and noticed that my iron was rather low. They later found out I had a Lyme-sized tumor on my colon. A few weeks later, I had surgery to remove the tumor and a good portion of my colon.
6: He was the first in his family to be diagnosed with colon cancer.
9: Cancer doesn't discriminate, as cliche as it sounds.
6: At the beginning of Hannah Slocum's career as an ultrasound tech, she soon became the patient.
4: I started noticing symptoms shortly after my mom was diagnosed. It was tough because people thought, you know, she's 24, nothing's going on.
6: But after multiple surgeries, Hannah, alongside her mother, entered survivorship together.
4: There were days I didn't want to face the world, but those were the days that I had to do it. And it just brings you into a community where it's like, wow, this is more common than you would think.
6: That support system guided Charity Dames through her diagnosis.
3: There's a lot of people or females in my tribal nation that are actually going through breast cancer right now with me. And there's a lot of us that lean on each other.
6: And she rang the bell for them and for her daughter.
3: Definitely not been an easy journey, but one thing I've learned about myself is how resilient I am.
6: But for Rebecca Lineberry, her journey is just beginning.
10: I'm sad and I'm scared, and it's something I wish I didn't have to deal with, but I am not letting breast cancer steal my joy.
6: Thanks to a routine mammogram, doctors caught it early, and she's documenting her treatment on social media to educate and inspire others.
10: Just friends truly from every corner, either sharing their story, saying, I'm proud of you for sharing, I've scheduled my mammogram, you've got this. Like, I will be taking all of that with me into surgery, and it'll truly make it less scary, I think.
0: All right, thanks to Taylor Reagan for that report. Well, the American Cancer Society recommends that young people talk to a doctor about their risk for colon or breast cancer in their early 20s to determine if regular screening is necessary. And women should start getting regular screening for cervical cancer at 25. Well, with that wave of cases of cancer among young people in mind, we've got something new to tell you about. It's a first-of-its-kind test that could help more people understand their cancer risks before it's too late. So last week, an FDA advisory panel endorsed a blood test that is designed to spot signs of more than 50 cancers in otherwise healthy people. Now, the test does not give a diagnosis, but it could be helpful in getting people screened earlier. Some experts, though, warn it is not clear how well this test actually works. NBC News medical contributor Dr. Kavita Patel joins us now to break down the benefits and maybe the risks here. Dr. Patel, good morning. So important to note here, just again, kind of process explanation here. This has not been approved by the FDA, but an advisory panel did recommend it for approval. So if that does happen, if approval moves forward, this is going to be the first widely available multi-cancer blood test on the market. So with that in mind, let's start there. How does this work and what information can it give you?
11: Yes, Savannah, it's good to put that context to it. So this is how it works. It's a blood test, just like you would do any other lab draw, and it checks for methylation of DNA cells, of tumor cells specifically. Think of it as like when you see cancerous cells in the blood, they can have abnormal sticky notes on it. And this blood test can detect those sticky notes in a pattern to look for over 50 cancers, as you mentioned. But as you said, in some of our statements here on the screen, you say the accuracy can be variable depending on the type of cancer.
0: So this is recommended for, right, first of all, let's just get this straight, adults with a higher risk of cancer, like those over 50. So the idea here is not that, you know, when you go in for your annual physical and you get your blood draw to check your cholesterol and stuff, they're also just going to throw in checking for cancer. Is that right?
11: That's correct. This isn't meant to be a universal screening test, like checking for blood pressure or checking for some of the things that we normally do, like cholesterol. But in populations, it could help detect disease earlier. In fact, in the studies that have been done, both in the UK and the United States and globally, it did, in fact, detect cancer earlier so that you can then go on to other testing potentially, as well as add it to existing screenings. I think this is not something that you can stress enough, Savannah, that this does not replace any of the current cancer screenings.
0: Right. But I think what is exciting about it, right, is that there are quite a few cancers that don't have routine screenings. And you hear these stories about people finding out about them in some random way because they were getting, you know, some type of scan or screening for something else. So how could this ultimately help, like, improve overall health care when cancer can be tough to find?
11: Yeah, Savannah, true story. I'm finishing an overnight shift and I have a patient with ovarian cancer. It's one of the hardest cancers because we don't have a currently approved screening test for it. And that's one of the cancers that this test can potentially detect earlier. So cancers like ovarian, pancreatic cancer, this can be game changing. So all of us are keeping an eye on it. By the way, this has been a test that has been offered under kind of what we call limited use. So you may have heard about people who said, I got that blood test outside of a clinical trial, and what people are doing is paying cash for it. Mm. It can be as high as $1,000+ for that one test, which covers many cancers. But I would like to see this being available to as many people at as low of a cost as possible in the right population.
0: Let's talk about the risks or the concerns from experts here. What are they?
11: Yeah, so we do have trials that have looked at actually millions of samples, and you can have one inaccurate result. So you see here on the screen some of these risks right now. False sense of security, certainly, if you have something that's a negative, and you might walk away and say, I don't need to do that breast cancer screening. I don't need to do that colorectal cancer screening. That's wrong. That's not what this test is intended to do. You can also have, this test has a high, what we call specificity rate, meaning when you have a positive, there's a risk for a false positive that can lead to other tests, and it can cause unneeded anxiety.
0: All right, Dr. Kavita Patel, exciting one there, potentially. Good to talk with you about it. Thank you. Well, coming up, imagine getting a full-fledged college degree in less than a year. One university in Maine is making that a reality, but how does it actually work? More importantly, is it worth it? We will take you back to school next.

0: We are back with a look at how artificial intelligence generated content, which of course you're seeing more and more of every day, is now impacting small business owners and artisans. A recent study found that nearly half of social media content is created by AI. Well, now that content is showing up on marketplace platforms like Etsy, and ultimately it's forcing real humans out of business. NBC News Now anchor Gadi Schwartz spoke to one artist who said she had to quit her Etsy shop because AI competition tanked her sales.
1: After 7 years of selling on Etsy, I've made the incredibly tough decision to quit.
2: In some parts of the internet, AI slop is leading some more traditional artists to flop. Like at Etsy, one of the world's most popular places to get handmade goods, like a custom portrait of your puppy.
3: I started watercolor painting probably about 10 years ago. I had little kids, and it was becoming more than a hobby.
2: Until those things are no longer handmade and instead generated by AI.
3: You look at this art up close, you're like, this is computer generated. This is not a human making this. And they were selling it for dirt cheap. So there's just no way to compete with that.
2: In 2023, Etsy seller Emily Olson noticed her sales were plummeting. Two sales a day turned into one sale a week if she was lucky.
3: As soon as all of these AI slop listings started coming up, the decline in visibility just made it so hard. I felt like I was spending hours and hours creating listings that nobody was seeing.
2: Emily isn't the only one choosing to walk away. After posting about her experience on YouTube, others chimed in saying they were going through the same thing.
3: There's been so many people who have just been burned by this, burned by the AI, and are getting off of Etsy and trying to find alternatives where it feels like a safe space for handcrafted and just creatives like us who are trying to make a living on our art.
2: New competitors like Fibe say they are explicitly banning AI-generated products, but it seems like some customers don't mind the slop.
3: They think the images are really cute, and they're like, yeah, that'll look great on my daughter's wall. And I don't judge them for that. That said, I have to wonder if they've ever actually had a piece of original art on their wall, and maybe they would notice the difference and really appreciate that.
2: But for some, that compromise isn't worth the cost.
4: AI is actually killing Etsy bad.
5: I was just on Etsy trying to find cute posters to decorate my office, and tell me why 90% of Etsy is just AI slop now.
6: When I go on Etsy, I want to see homemade. I want to see Australian small business. I don't want to see the same AI slop everywhere.
2: Still, it doesn't seem to be hurting Etsy's bottom line. According to Macro Trends, the company's gross profit has increased every year since 2023. And as for how they see AI, we reached out to Etsy for comment, and they said in part, sellers may use AI as a tool, but not to deceive buyers, misrepresent an item, or copy the work of others. We're continuing to improve how we identify and remove listings that don't belong so that our marketplace remains a place where human creativity can thrive. As for the broader debate around art and artificial intelligence,
3: I think it can be an incredible tool as a supplement to us as artists. That said, ultimately, I think artists need to continue to do the actual work and create things with their own hands.
2: Gadi Schwartz, NBC News.
0: Well, the cost of higher education can leave potential students either struggling to figure out how to afford it or just putting it out of reach altogether. Now, some universities in the U.S. are trying to make it easier for people to get a college degree. One university in Maine launched a program where students can graduate in less than a year. While it allows them to move through classes at their own pace, the goal is to limit the amount of time and money students spend. Our own Joe Fryer explains how it works and the growing concern about whether that speed comes at a cost.
7: For many Americans, earning a bachelor's degree can mean years of time and thousands of dollars. But at the University of Maine at Presque Isle, students are finishing their degrees in less than 4 years, some even in a matter of months, in what some are calling online
8: the ultimate college hack.
7: The Your Pace program allows students to complete degrees entirely online, swapping out faculty-led teaching with learning through virtual assignments. University President Ray Rice says the idea behind the program was to help adults who started their degree but never finished it.
9: I think the growth of the program does show its success. It's that ability and accessibility of the program that I think is as much a draw for students because it's not bound to a calendar.
7: Pew Research finds just 22% of Americans say a four-year degree is worth the cost, even with student loans, while 47% of Americans say it's only worth it without loans. UMPI, or UMPI as it's known, is seeing rapid enrollment growth by condensing years of coursework into months. Former students we spoke to say attending the virtual program was a way to save time and money.
10: I am a mom of two, and I was working. So that was something that was very important, was having that online aspect while still being an accredited program, looking at affordability.
7: Part of that growth? UMPI accepts transfer credits from other schools and sites like Sophia.org and Study.com, both online learning platforms that are not accredited colleges.
11: Nothing's getting cheaper in the world, so going through Sophia, it was a lot cheaper, so you could do your base gen eds at your own pace to get ahead.
7: Ethan Mann got his bachelor's and his master's degree by paying UMPI less than $9,000 in tuition.
11: It helped me change my career a lot.
7: But programs similar to Your Pace, like Purdue University's Excel Track and the University of Wisconsin's UW Flexible, are all raising questions about how fast is too fast.
12: The time required is part of the education because it takes time to read books, to talk about them, to digest information, and to try to accelerate that, I think, cheapens the value of education completely.
7: The criticisms are even prompting an ongoing investigation by UMPI's accreditor, the New England Commission of Higher Education. The president of the commission tells NBC News in a statement, concerns have been raised about the integrity of certain degrees being offered by the university, and added that it's reviewing its relevant policies applicable to all schools. But UMPI's president is pushing back.
9: I think it fills a need that higher education failed to address for the last 30, 40 years.
7: Joe Fryer, NBC News.
0: Well, the WNBA playoffs kicked off yesterday, and the league's top seed is already on the brink of elimination. The hunt for a championship began last night with four first-round matchups getting underway across the league. And in a best-of-three series, the eight-seeded New York Liberty pulled off a shocking upset of the Minnesota Lynx. Well, now the favorite to be crowned champions must win their next two games to keep their season alive. For a full preview of this year's playoffs, let's bring in Kavitha Davidson. She's a sports journalist and author of the book Loving Sports, When They Don't Love You Back. We love when Kavitha visits us. Good morning. Great to have you on set with us.
13: Good to be here.
0: Okay, let's start here with the Liberty's win against the Lynx. How surprising was it, and what kind of position does this put the Lynx in?
13: It was a little surprising in the sense that obviously the Lynx are the number one seed. However, the Liberty have beaten them before. They beat them a little over a week ago. They also beat them in the WNBA finals 2 years ago. So it really depends on which Liberty team that you get on any given day. You got a Breonna Stewart that was just vintage Breonna Stewart, 34 points and 12 rebounds, and they were completely unable to stop her, particularly in the paint, and that was the difference in this game.
0: Hmm. Is there another first-round matchup that you're watching closely?
13: Yeah, so Fever Aces. This is a story of two of the greatest offenses we have ever seen. The Fever had the highest rated. The Aces had the third highest. And you saw, again, vintage Asia Wilson yesterday, 38 points, 16 rebounds, and four blocks. When she's playing like that, Chelsea Gray, her teammate, said, you just have to get out of the way.
0: Who do you think has the best chance of winning it all?
13: You know, the best of three in this first round makes it tough to pick the Lynx. They are still the favorites here. I think the Aces, if they're playing the way that they played last night, I can't see a team stopping them.
0: Oh, wow. Okay, you just mentioned Asia Wilson in terms of just, like, her individual performance. But anybody else that you're particularly watching for during the season?
13: On the Aces in particular, so the big three are Asia Wilson, Chelsea Gray, and Jackie Young. They combined for 73 points last night.
0: Oh, my goodness.
13: Jackie Young with 10 assists as well. So I think that those are the players to watch. Obviously, you've got Paige Beckers on Dallas. You always have Caitlin Clark to watch on the Fever. If the Fever do come back in this game, in this series, it'll be Caitlin Clark. And also Kelsey Mitchell, who has been the unsung hero of that Indiana team.
0: Any other team you see that could kind of emerge as something exciting here, like we just saw happen with the Liberty?
13: I mean, honestly, the Liberty probably would be the third favorite after the Lynx and the Aces.
0: Okay.
13: So these are the matchups to watch.
0: All right, Kavitha Davidson, exciting stuff. Thank you so much. Great to see you. Coming up, from street stray to social media sensation, when Morning News Now returns, we're going to introduce you to the rescue dog who is racing into hearts around the world with a recovery that you're just going to have to see to believe. That's up next.

0: We are going to end this hour with a story about a paralyzed pup who went from being a stray street dog to a social media sensation. Birdie was rescued by a young couple who made it their mission to rescue stray dogs up and down the Mexican coast. NBC News correspondent Chloe Malas shows us how they gave Birdie a second chance at life.
1: Good girl, Birdie.
2: She may be missing two legs, but this former stray dog from Mexico, Birdie, is racing into hearts around the world one Instagram post at a time.
1: She's missing, you know, a few limbs, and she has no idea that she's missing those limbs.
2: Nick Riley and Allie Yeager never planned on becoming full-time dog rescuers, but in 2023, they spontaneously rescued a street dog, who they named Ola. They found a family to adopt her, but the death of their dog a few months later propelled them to do even more.
1: Do what we did with Ola.
3: Do what we did with Ola and just see how many dogs that we could rescue.
2: Calling their new mission Expedition Ola.
4: This is Expedition Ola.
2: The couple roams the west coast of Mexico looking for abandoned dogs in need of loving care. So far, they say they've rescued 36 street dogs, providing vet care, a safe spot in their mobile pack, and eventually a permanent adoption.
1: Aww.
2: When the couple spotted a dog dragging her paralyzed back legs along a dirt road in Baja, they knew they had to help.
5: His or her life must be so freaking hard.
2: An x-ray revealed part of her spine was completely severed. Those little chirps of joy earned her the name Birdie. And she just wanted to run. Videos after she got a wheelchair drawing millions of views online.
6: What do you think it is about her that your followers have been so drawn to?
3: I just say her strength. Her willingness to live despite all the hardships she's faced her whole life.
2: Birdie needed both legs and her tail amputated, followed by a lengthy recovery. Vet bills covered by donations. And dog adoption is in the spotlight right now.
7: Good job, buddy.
2: As Brad Pitt promotes the practice along with his new movie, Heart of the Beast.
8: If you're in the mood to adopt, certainly give them a look.
2: Pet adoption was all the rage during the pandemic when people were stuck at home looking for companions. But as the world opened back up, pet surrenders surged, shelters burst at the seams, and unfortunately, euthanasias rose. Now, finally, we're back in a better place. Birdie left the hospital, continuing to heal, while Expedition Ola finds her a forever home.
1: To know that one little street dog who had no love at one point in her life and, you know, was completely forgotten.
3: Has the whole world,
1: world behind her.
2: A little dog showing the world that sometimes it just takes a second chance to truly take flight. Chloe Malas, NBC News.
0: Okay, I am so glad that we just had that story. I needed that this morning. That is too sweet. We're so happy for Birdie. Incredible work they're doing there. That's going to do it for this hour of Morning News Now. Stay with us, though. The news continues right now.

0: Good morning. I'm Savannah Sellers. Joe's off today. Thanks for starting your week with us. Right now on Morning News Now, September Soaker. A deadly nor'easter batters the East Coast over the weekend with heavy rain and flooding, as well as damaging winds. The strong storm knocking out power to hundreds of thousands of people in coastal areas. But the threat is not over yet. We will have your latest forecast in just a moment. Foiled plot. Five people are facing charges this morning on suspicion of terrorism after being arrested near an airbase in the UK that the U.S. Air Force has been using to facilitate strikes on Iran. Dozens of homes in the area were evacuated as investigators searched vans outside the base. We'll bring you the latest. Turned down. Meanwhile, President Trump rejects a new ceasefire proposal from Iran that would reopen the Strait of Hormuz. The president insisting Iran's nuclear threat has been eliminated as the conflict now reaches the 7-month mark. So where does the war go from here? We'll break it down. And coming attractions, the calendar may still say September, but we are already less than 2 months from the start of the holiday travel season. Later this hour, we will share tips if you're looking to book travel now, as well as reveal which airports are more likely to give you a travel headache if you are going to have a connecting flight. A lot to look forward to coming up in the next few months. Thanks again for being with us on a Monday morning. We are going to begin this hour with a powerful nor'easter that's bringing heavy rains, flash flooding, and strong winds to communities throughout the Northeast. Like in Massachusetts, look at this. Massive waves propelled by winds over 60 miles per hour crashed into homes along the coast. The storm surge there caused flooding, and the fast winds brought down power lines in several cities. Now crews are working around the clock to restore service to the thousands of people who are still without power. NBC News correspondent Erin McLaughlin is on Long Island, New York with the latest. Erin, good morning.
1: Savannah, good morning. This is the story across the Northeast. Down trees and down power lines. Thousands waking up this morning without power after there were wind gusts of up to 80 miles per hour. The good news is this nor'easter is finally on its way out.
2: This morning, an early and vicious nor'easter, packing torrential downpours, dangerous flooding, and strong, violent winds as millions seek relief along the East Coast following a wild weekend of severe weather.
3: Dozens of people have evacuated from their homes due to flooding, and dozens more were rescued from cars and flooded roadways.
2: New Jersey facing some of the worst of the storm, knee-high water taking over entire streets. Atlantic City saw its highest level of flooding since Hurricane Sandy nearly 15 years ago. The heavy wind gusts even blowing these porta potties at MetLife Stadium. The storm turning deadly in New York City. The mayor's office confirming one death. Housing Authority employee Leighton Brown killed by a falling tree in Brooklyn.
4: They was putting him on a board and you know, things didn't look too good.
2: Four people were also hospitalized in Brooklyn with minor injuries after being struck by a falling tree. A major issue across New York City with 500 reports of downed trees. Northeast residents now dealing with soaked neighborhoods and toppled trees.
5: With the amount of rain that we've had, it doesn't surprise me.
2: Up in Massachusetts, the flooding causing seafoam to reach people's front porches. The Boston Red Sox moved their regular season finale against the Chicago Cubs indoors and more than 1,300 miles south to Florida. Meanwhile, off Nantucket, the storm churning up a piece of history, revealing what appears to be the remains of a ship lost at sea more than 140 years ago.
1: The rain's still coming down here on Long Island, though that wind has subsided. Today is going to be all about the cleanup. You can see crews already out surveying some of the damage. Coastal communities, though, still have their eye on that next high tide. Savannah.
0: All right, Erin, thank you very much. Well, for more weather updates, let's get a closer look at your Morning News Now weather. Meteorologist Andrea Romero has the very latest for us. Andrea, good morning.
6: Good morning, Savannah. And from the Mid-Atlantic into New England, they're breathing a little bit of a sigh of relief because although we are still seeing some of those rain bands from the nor'easter continuing to impact the area, it is weakening and conditions are expected to improve throughout the day. So the low pressure will be pushing pushing up the northeast coast. We still have some pockets of heavy rain and wind for New England, but conditions will be a lot better than they were over the weekend. We are expecting perhaps locally up to 1 to 1.5 inches of rainfall still will be falling throughout the day today before the storm finally pushes away off the coast, moving away and taking all the precipitation with it. Of course, we still have those coastal flood alerts. We have 24 million people that will continue to be impacted with warnings, especially for Back Bay flooding in parts of Delaware and also along the New Jersey coastline. We are expecting also some flooding to still impact parts of Massachusetts with those heavier rain bands still moving across that area where we do continue to see a flood watch. Now, across the country on the other side, we are monitoring. These rain bands are beginning to move into the southwest, of course, associated with Hurricane Polo, which is a Category 3 storm that will be moving onshore into the Baja California Sur Peninsula. It will continue to impact parts of Sonora, Mexico, and all that tropical moisture is going to work its way into the Four Corners region with this moisture from Polo and the post-tropical storm Odalis, bringing these torrential rainfalls over the Four Corners and the southwest portion of the country. 1 to 2 inches per hour can fall. And of course, this can lead to flash flooding, especially near the burn scars into tomorrow and into Wednesday as all that precipitation continues to trek towards the northeast with heavy rain pushing into the central plains. The risk of severe storms will also be present here, especially in parts of Texas and in Oklahoma. Now, if we take a look at that rainfall forecast, locally up to 5 inches, perhaps even up to 6 inches is expected. And that's why we have those flood alerts, those flood watches today impacting over 7 million people. And we're expecting that risk of life-threatening flash flooding to continue through the next 3 days. As far as temperatures, we have some mixed highs today. We have warmer temperatures above average here in parts of the southern plains. And then we have cooler temperatures out west. And we're expecting that cool air to remain out west as we warm up in parts of the country heading on eastward through the first part of October. Savannah, back to you.
7: Andrea, thank you so much. Well, as warnings over the potential dangers of artificial intelligence continue to mount, President Trump had dinner with the boss of AI firm Anthropic last night. The tech CEO is among the growing chorus of people calling for the industry to slow things down, in sharp contrast to the president, who continues to downplay concerns. NBC News senior Washington correspondent Hallie Jackson has more on all this. Hallie, good morning.
8: Hey there. This won't be the only face-to-face for President Trump on AI this week, but it's especially fascinating since Anthropic's Dario Amodei has argued for a slowdown while President Trump wants to push ahead to win the AI race with China. And it comes as new alarm bells sound from some of the biggest names in technology and beyond. Overnight, President Trump saying he's hosting the head of Anthropic at the White House for dinner privately Sunday night, as publicly the two hardly see eye to eye on the future of AI. Dario Amodei pushing for an industry-wide slowdown.
9: We need to make sure that every generation of models that we release is properly tested.
8: President Trump pushing back.
10: I'm for let's go and let's win. It's just us and China. And we're leading by quite a bit.
8: That's after the president's lavish state dinner with Chinese leader Xi Jinping last week. Top tech titans in attendance as warnings around AI development extend well beyond the industry. Pope Leo in France telling the crowd AI should be used to serve and not to dominate humanity as apocalyptic AI warnings rocket around the world. And now also sounding the alarm, Microsoft co-founder Bill Gates, who says a kill switch alone for dangerous AI isn't enough.
11: Do you believe AI is powerful enough to end all of humanity?
12: AI is certainly powerful enough to drive events that, you know, cause a billion deaths. There's never been a weapon as powerful as the combination of people with ill intent using the latest AI tools.
13: It comes as OpenAI is now pausing training of its latest models after acknowledging a review of multiple instances where its models went rogue, including reportedly in interactions with U.S. government websites like the Commerce Department and SEC, though OpenAI says none were breaches, according to the New York Times. President Trump brushing off concerns about AI going rogue.
10: Well, don't worry about it. We will straighten it out if and when a problem occurs.
8: OpenAI says it has already informed dozens of third parties about cases where its models bypassed security controls or negatively affected a website or service. And back here in Washington, House Speaker Mike Johnson is expected to join President Trump tomorrow when he hosts several tech CEOs at the White House to talk about AI. Back to you.
7: All right, Hallie, thank you very much. Well, President Trump also rejected a new Iranian ceasefire proposal as the war enters its eighth month. The deal, which would have opened the critical Strait of Hormuz, now leaves the next steps in this conflict uncertain. NBC News Chief White House Correspondent Garrett Hake is covering this all for us. Garrett, good morning.
14: Hey, Savannah, good morning. Look, the president spoke to reporters several times this weekend about Iran on his way to a football game in Tennessee and then to a golf tournament outside Chicago. He insisted that the war has been militarily won, but that making the right deal to fully end the conflict may not be possible until after the midterms. All while the war continues to weigh on Americans' wallets and Republicans' political prospects. The U.S. war with Iran entering its eighth month this morning with no end in sight. Overnight, President Trump insisting Iran's nuclear threat has been eliminated.
15: We no longer have to worry about nuclear weapons with Iran because they're wiped out.
14: It comes after the president turned down a new ceasefire proposal from Iran that would have reopened the Strait of Hormuz.
15: I'm rejecting the deal. They want to make a deal, but they open the strait immediately because they're losing so badly.
14: The administration further clarifying the decision to turn down Tehran's offer.
16: They were asking for everything up front with a promise that they would then talk. The president's just not confident that the Iranians are coming in good faith and that will truly negotiate the end of their nuclear program.
14: But President Trump telling Axios on Sunday that he expects both sides to continue talks this week. All while the president, who said just last week he was still considering whether to, quote, annihilate Iran, refusing to rule out more strikes before the midterms.
10: It's possible, but I just don't want to say that.
14: Iran's foreign minister on Sunday saying his nation is fully prepared for war to resume.
17: We stand firm in the face of any new aggression, even if it comes to a doomsday war. But at the same time, we are ready, we stand ready for diplomacy. It is up to President Trump to choose.
14: It comes as gas prices are hovering near record levels. Part of the reason why more than two-thirds of Americans in our most recent NBC News poll disapprove of the president's handling of the conflict, with support among Republicans slipping too.
18: They've got a failing grade on updating Congress and sustaining popular support for the war.
19: The war with Iran needs to end, and end quickly.
20: I've called for an immediate and successful end to the war in Iran.
14: And this morning, NBC News is reporting on a previously unreported attack against U.S. service members that occurred 2 weeks ago when an Iranian cruise missile struck a vessel in the Strait of Hormuz, which was carrying a group of U.S. Marines. Three U.S. officials told our colleague Courtney Cuby that the attack injured eight Marines who suffered everything from smoke inhalation to possible traumatic brain injury with symptoms like concussions and headaches. The Marines returned to duty soon after, but confusion about military reporting of both deaths and injuries has been an ongoing issue throughout this conflict. CENTCOM overnight declined to comment on the new reporting. Savannah?
7: All right, Garrett, thank you very much. We've got some breaking news to bring you right now out of Texas. SpaceX is preparing to launch the 14th test flight of its powerful Starship. The flight is SpaceX's first attempt to send the Starship actually into Earth's orbit. NBC News senior correspondent Tom Costello joins us now. Tom, it's great to have you with us. So we are expecting this to happen quite soon here. I know the launch window is supposed to open in just the next couple minutes here. Yeah. Help us understand, first, what I just mentioned, that this is actually headed into orbit this time, which is new, even though this is the 14th flight of this.
21: Yeah, that's right. So previous start, by the way, as you know, this is the biggest rocket ever built, right? 407 feet tall. And all of NASA's hopes to eventually land people on the moon depend on this rocket doing well. So the 14th test flight, and you're right, the previous test flights did not actually go into orbit. They came just suborbit, kind of skirted, if you will, the line there before coming back down to Earth. This one, Mission 14, is going to orbit the Earth 6 times. This is a 10-hour mission. So this is going to also be a mission in which they deploy 26 Starlink satellites, really proving that technology, because they've been working on that for quite a while. They've deployed dummy satellites, and now this will be the real deal. Not only going to orbit for 6 orbits around the Earth, a 10-hour flight, and then, as well, going out and deploying 26 satellites. But then the booster rocket, you know, the whole signature move that the SpaceX has is bringing that booster rocket back down to Earth and landing it. Well, that's the plan. They hope to do exactly that, landing it back down into the Gulf of Mexico, while Starship itself, the upper stage, does those orbits around the Earth and then would splash down off the coast of Chile in the Pacific Ocean. So a lot is riding on this mission, a lot for not only SpaceX, but for NASA and NASA's hopes to eventually land humans on the moon and maybe one day go to Mars.
7: Absolutely. Tom, you mentioned how those boosters can return. For our viewers, you might remember, because there are, of course, quite a few companies that are sort of in this race to get something up there that could maybe eventually take astronauts to the moon. But this is the one where those arms sort of grab that booster when it returns right back down. By the way, on your screen right now, viewers, this is a feed that's being provided to us, a live feed from SpaceX. Obviously, it looks like some programming kind of getting underway here, but this is where we do anticipate actually getting a live feed of this takeoff pretty soon, of this launch. Tom, walk us through what might be happening right now in the final moments before a launch.
21: Well, this is, listen, no humans are on board. I should have stressed that the very first sentence. No humans on board. So they've got all the time in the world to play with here, right? They got a 75-minute launch window. If for some reason weather doesn't cooperate or they have an issue going on with some sort of a fueling line, they can delay, and they've got a couple of other backup dates. But as you can see, they're now starting to roll the promotional video, if you will, showing how they are getting this mega rocket ready to go. 33 Raptor engines are at the bottom there of Starship. 33. That is a huge amount of firepower that lifts that rocket off the base there in Texas. Not far from Brownsville, Texas, by the way. So this is what that

0: goes on into orbiting the Earth. They've had some successes. In fact, while Mission 13 earlier this year had a bit of a malfunction on the booster, the actual upper stage Starship landed in a soft landing in the Indian Ocean, and it bobbed and bobbed and bobbed for so long that, in fact, they were able to recover it several weeks later, just proving that it worked well. So that's a very soft landing for that Starship. In fact, it floated for weeks, and they recovered it at sea, and then they brought it back to Starbase. So these are the anchors for SpaceX. They are SpaceX employees that kind of anchor this coverage. Can we bring the audio up a little bit?
1: Well,
0: because they're also going to give us a clue.
1: Unfortunately, we don't have the audio right now, Tom, but we're hoping we'll be able to get that. And you can also see in that upper left-hand corner now we've got a countdown about a half hour out from what looks like the planned window. Tom, I'm hoping actually we'll be able to come back to you a little bit later in the hour when it is time for that. But before I let you go right now with this half hour to go, there's a little bit of a shaky past here. And our viewers may remember some of the imagery of some of the explosions that have happened here.
0: Yep.
1: As you mentioned, no humans on board. So you know, the stakes are a little bit lower than if that were to be the case. But just remind us this history and kind of how we think it bodes for this particular launch today.
0: Well, just to reiterate again, the biggest rocket ever built, and they've had problems. However, every single mission, they creep more towards more and more success. In other words, you may recall back in the spring and even back in January, we had several missions in a row that kind of they launched and then they disintegrated. They broke up and they started raining debris down over the Caribbean. The last one of those was in the spring. Since then, they've had a series of relatively successful missions. They've kind of accomplished most of their goals. They go back to the drawing pad, if you will, back to the blueprints. They tweak, they adjust, they fix the software. They're constantly adjusting not only the telemetry and the software, but also the hardware so that it they address whatever happened the last time. And the beauty of this system is it is streaming so much telemetry, so much data, real time down to Earth, that they can immediately dissect what the problem is, if there is a problem, and if they can fix it immediately, great. If not, they know what to do so they can fix it the next time. They've also got cameras all over these various rockets streaming all of those imagery back down to mission control. And here's what's also super cool. On I think it's three of the satellites that they are going to deploy, three of the 26, they've got cameras on those satellites that will be focused back on Starship to kind of survey Starship for any signs of tile damage, kind of doing a complete and full analysis. So really taking full advantage, as is customary for SpaceX, they go all in on these missions.
1: Absolutely. All right, Tom, by the way, when we come back to you in about a half hour, we do have the audio now. We'll be able to listen in. We'll be able to watch together. So we'll check in with you in a little bit, about a half hour from now. SpaceX's Starship Flight 14 expected to launch. Tom Costello, thanks for being here.
0: You bet.
1: Well, across the pond, five men are in custody this morning after reports of suspicious activity near an airbase used by U.S. forces. The suspects were arrested on suspicion of terrorism and explosive offenses at the Royal Air Force Base yesterday. The base, it's in the Cotswolds, about 90 minutes outside of London, has been used by U.S. forces because of this long runway. It's facilitating strikes against Iran. NBC News international correspondent Raf Sanchez joins us now from RAF Fairford with the latest. Raf, good morning.
2: Savannah, good morning. Yeah, so we're just outside this base, which has been one of the key facilities for the U.S. military carrying out strikes against Iran. But you can see all over the area are police checkpoints like this one. And just down the road is the site where authorities say armed officers swarmed a group of masked men preparing to carry out an alleged terror plot.
3: This morning, an urgent investigation underway into a suspected terror plot at a U.S. airbase in Britain and whether Iran was behind the threat. Five men were arrested by UK police on Sunday, this grainy photo appearing to show the moment they were taken into custody by armed officers. Police say they were driving these three vans, a bomb squad robot spending hours carefully examining the vehicles. Overnight, President Trump asked about the arrests.
4: Is there a connection to Iran?
5: We know all about him, and you'll be hearing about it very soon. We caught him.
3: The vans were intercepted just outside the perimeter of RAF Fairford, where American B-1 bombers have been taking off for strikes against Iran. and hundreds of U.S. service members are stationed.

0: questions. Authorities have released few details about the suspects or their possible motives. But Iran has threatened the base in the past, in July calling it a legitimate target. The president suggesting the suspects were under surveillance.
1: We had them under view for a long time and we got them.
0: UK police say they were alerted by a call from a member of the public just before 1 a.m. A farmer telling the BBC she saw a large group of hooded and masked men lingering near the tree line and raised the alarm, saying she believes, quote, someone dropped the ball, allowing the men so close to the base. Britain's defense secretary responded.
2: She acted by her own admission quickly and thoughtfully, and she did the right thing. With respect, though, she does only have a partial picture.
0: 85 homes in a nearby village have been evacuated, shaking this quiet rural region west of London. Tristan Wilkinson is a local council member.
3: Were people frightened?
4: Everybody that lives around the base knows that they live next to a military base. There was a direct threat to the base from the Iranians about 6 weeks ago. That has resulted in, I think, a lot more vigilance from the local community.
5: Now, Iran has not yet commented on this incident, and those five suspects are still in custody being interrogated. We're just learning that they are all British citizens aged between 23 and 25. The U.S. Embassy in London is also warning that American organizations here in the U.K. may now be under heightened threat. Savannah.
6: All right, Ralph Sanchez, thank you very much. Well, for more on this, let's bring in NBC News law enforcement analyst Evy Pamporis. Evy, good morning. Great to have you as always. So as we mentioned, the U.S. has been using this particular base to facilitate strikes against Iran. And we know that Iran was aware of that, even having released a statement at one point about the fact that the United States was using this. What are the biggest security implications for U.S. allies as the war with Iran continues?
7: I think anytime you have times of war or any time of conflict, if military bases are being used, and even if they're not being used because they're U.S. spaces, it's going to draw attention. So you're going to look at, one, is this directly related to Iran? Did Iran have anything to do with this? Or two, is it just individuals in the area that decided to get together, a terrorist organization, locals who decided that they wanted to do something about it? So you're dealing with an organized attack, right, coming from a country, or you're dealing with rogue individuals, terrorists, sympathizers who decided to do something on their own. So those two things are always a bit different to monitor. If it's coming from an entity like a country, actually easier to monitor. If it's coming from random rogue individuals, usually more difficult to monitor. But military bases historically, and I've been on many of them, they're secure. The security for the U.S. part is usually in and at the gates of the military. At the base. Outside of the base is usually local authorities because you are on foreign territory. And there are talks to that where military individuals were actually kept from moving in and off the base. Usually in times of peace, everything's okay. Military members will leave the base, go to the village, eat, come back. But there was discussions that movement had been seized on this specific military base.
6: And you mentioned, Evy, also just outside a base also yesterday, more than 80 homes were evacuated near the base yesterday. What type of precautions are in place surrounding the areas, to your point about like during peacetime, but right now during wartime?
7: It's going to be on local authorities. So the U.S. military is going to talk to local authorities. The big thing is intelligence. If they have intelligence coming in, I have to tell you this historically, and this may sound weird. Historically, being near a military base was kind of a safe thing, right? You're around military. Nobody wants to mess with the U.S. military base. So it was not seen as a negative, right? You actually felt more safe. Today, I think things have changed quite a bit in the recent years, probably the last decade or so, where now it's not a positive thing. Now the U.S. draws negative attention. Now people feel that, hey, I can do something. I can take an attack. Here specifically, you're looking at three vans, suspected IEDs, right? Improvised explosive devices. They had robots going, looking at these vans. They evacuated the people. For them to evacuate the people in that area, it means explosives are involved. And that's the concerning part. I suspect we're going to see an escalation, not just here in the UK, but other countries should take note that they should escalate the monitoring and surveillance of the areas around the base. It really, again, falls on those local authorities.
6: So now investigators are looking into whether there's this definitive link to Iran. Like I said, the United States has been using the space in its ability to make these attacks on Iran. And we actually heard from the Islamic Revolutionary Guard Corps of Iran in a statement. They named the base specifically, and they warned any base used to invade Iranian territory is our legitimate target. That was in a statement back in July. What type of evidence would make this link definitive?
7: So one, when here's what you're dealing with. When a foreign country says something like that, you're worried about, is a foreign country going to do something actually? Or are they saying that to incite other people to do it? It's almost like kind of saying, hey, guys, if you're interested in doing this, please do. You've got our backing. So there's a little bit of both happening there. I think it's a strategic thing. You have to be careful. The problem that they're having with Iran is that there's no continuity. It's one conversation is happening, something else happens, and there's no ability to actually communicate with them. There's no protocol being put in place. It's like one day there's a deal, next day there's no deal. So you are dealing with a country who's kind of a bit all over the place. And so I think with the U.S., the concern here is hardening up these bases, working with local authorities. And again, the U.K. was not allowing the U.S. to actually use bases in attacks to Iran. They allowed them to use the space for defensive measures just because Iran was attacking allies in the area and U.K. allies. That's how this started.
6: All right. Evie Pamporis, thank you. As always, we appreciate your time. There's much more to come here on Morning News Now. Believe it or not, we are just over 8 weeks away from the start of the holiday travel season. Later this hour, we will tell you everything you need to know if you are looking for a deal. But up first, two new giant pandas are here in the U.S. More on the very big arrival. That is right after this.

0: Welcome back. Get ready for some serious pandemonium. Two new giant pandas are now calling the U.S. home. The lovable black and white bears arrived at Zoo Atlanta over the weekend aboard the Panda Express. Their arrival marks the latest chapter in panda diplomacy between the U.S. and China and brings pandas back to Atlanta after the zoo said goodbye to its last giant pandas in 2024. NBC News national correspondent Erin Gilchrist joins us now from Atlanta with this very big deal. Erin, good morning.
1: I see what you did there. Very nice, Savannah. Yeah, this is really a big deal. You know, they're here. It took them a little while to get here, but they are here now. We're talking about Ping Ping and Fu Shuang. They rolled into Atlanta like the celebrities that they are, full entourage, getting them to the new panda complex here at Zoo Atlanta. Even though it's going to be a little while before we see them make their public debut, I can tell you people here are excited about this. And you can see on the sign right here, this is huge.
2: This morning, there's pandemonium in Atlanta, with giant pandas Ping Ping and Fu Shuang beginning their 10-year stay here in the States.
3: I'm this excited.
4: They just always seem like one of the most fun animals. Like, they seem so happy.
2: The two bears arriving on the FedEx Panda Express early Sunday morning, following a 16-hour flight from China, where adoring panda lovers lined the streets for a grand send-off. The 5 and 6-year-old pandas journeyed in style, private plane, custom crates, and all the fresh bamboo, water, and treats they could handle. First class all the way, including a police escort to their new home at Zoo Atlanta. Ping Ping, described as a plump fellow who follows the food, and Fu Shuang, smart and playful, a lady who loves the apples. The zoo, now one of three in the U.S. currently hosting pairs of giant pandas, but it's no stranger to the unique animals. The zoo ended its original panda partnership with China in 2024 after a successful 25-year agreement, the original pair, Lun Lun and Yang Yang, giving birth to 7 cubs, all part of an international conservation and diplomatic effort that dates back to 1972. China's President Xi Jinping tipping us off to this weekend's new arrival at the White House last week, calling it an envoy of friendship. Now, with an upgraded panda habitat, there's something new at the zoo, and everybody's excited.
5: We saw the enclosure where they're going to do like the little pandas, and we saw that there's like water fountains and bamboo sticks. It's really cute. It looks cute. I already told him, I was like, once they're like settled in, we're coming back and seeing the pandas.
6: I like that they're furry and they look like Oreos.
0: That's pretty good. That's adorable. All right, Erin, she said it. When they're settled in, she wants to come see them. When might that be?
1: So we know that they are going to spend a little bit of time in quarantine. That's kind of a standard thing. We know it's usually about 2 to 4 weeks, probably a little longer, a little on the longer end for these pandas, maybe about a month before we see them make their public debut here. But I can tell you, the panda gift shop is already open, Savannah. For folks who want to make that connection early, there are plenty of stuffed bears available for folks and other items as well. One of the big things that's really important here is the fact that this whole part of this whole effort is to grow the panda population, right? Mm. These two pandas, Ping Ping and Fu Shuang, had not met before this whole idea of coming to the U.S. came together. And so the zookeepers are hoping for a love connection. They're hoping for more pandas here. And that's going to be something that we'll be watching out for over the next few years, Savannah.
0: I love when we call it a love connection. Erin, thank you very much. That's a fun one. All right, now to some international news, starting in South Africa. 2 separate shootings left dozens of people dead just hours apart. NBC News international correspondent Danielle Hamamjan joins us now to take us around the world in 60 seconds. Danielle, good morning.
7: Good morning, Savannah. That's right. We begin in South Africa with some tragic news. 2 mass shootings to tell you about. The first one on Saturday night near Johannesburg, where gunmen wearing balaclavas and carrying AK-47s opened fire on people at a bar, killing 17. The second shooting happened near Cape Town just a few hours later. 10 people there were killed. Police are now hunting for multiple suspects in a country where mass shootings are becoming increasingly common. To South Korea now, where officials are demanding an official apology from the Ukrainian president. Last week, Volodymyr Zelensky revealed at the UN that 2 of their prisoners of war, North Korean soldiers who had been fighting for Russia, were transferred to South Korea, which, according to the South Koreans, was supposed to be kept a secret. Ukraine has denied making such a deal. And finally to Moscow, where the Battle of the Giants is underway. And by giants, they mean massive, massive pumpkins, big enough to carry contestants across a pond. This is believed to be the first event of its kind in Russia, a festival where those taking part get to wear themed costumes and turn pumpkins weighing up to 1,000 pounds into makeshift boats. Imagine that outside your house on Halloween night, Savannah. Count me in.
0: Wow, I didn't know that they would float quite that well with people in them. Yeah. Pretty cool. Thanks, Danielle. Well, coming up, the Trump administration continues to clash with the press pool covering the White House. Up next, we'll have the latest on the back and forth between the administration and one media outlet over a presidential trip this weekend. You're watching Morning News Now.

0: We are back now with a closer look at what is making news in the world of politics this morning, starting with more action against the media from President Trump. NBC News political reporter Megan Brand joins us with more. Hi, Megan. Good morning.
1: Hey, Savannah. Good morning. Let's start with the Trump administration, which took CNN out of the press pool for the president's trip to Tennessee over the weekend. CNN was supposed to be the TV network representing the wider TV press corps as part of the regular rotation. This is called the pool. Now, remember last week, the White House had blocked CNN, MS Now, and Politico from White House grounds. The outlets are back at the White House now after a judge's temporary order. Let's go next to AI. Several lawmakers are saying that Congress just isn't equipped to address potential AI regulations. For example, Senator Tom Tillis, who's a Republican, has joked that a lot of lawmakers can't even spell AI. Senator Mark Kelly, who's a Democrat, said that in Congress, nothing moves quickly. He's a former Navy combat pilot, and he said that it's much easier to fly a fighter jet than it is to pass a bill to regulate AI. And finally, let's turn to that Seychelles case against former FBI Director James Comey. Late last week, a judge pushed Comey's arraignment to January. He was initially expected to be arraigned at a federal courthouse in North Carolina this Wednesday. Comey's team had asked to delay the case and has filed a couple of motions to dismiss the charges. Remember, Comey has maintained that he is innocent. And that's a look at what's making news in politics this morning. Savannah?
0: All right, Megan, thank you so much. But coming up, it is time to start thinking about holiday travel. The season will be here before you know it. Up next, we will share tips if you're looking for a deal now and what airports you should avoid if you're going to have a connecting flight. Stay with us.

0: Welcome back. Let's get to your wallet and some ways to take a bite out of that grocery bill. Prices at the supermarket, they're still higher than they were a year ago, but some of the country's biggest grocery chains are rolling out fall deals, and there are other simple ways that you could save. NBC News chief business correspondent and current with Christine Romans anchor, Christine Romans, is here with the deals for us and some smart shopping strategies. Christine, good morning. So let's start with fall deals. Yeah. What do we got?
1: Well, look, Aldi has a bunch of deals right now on seasonal produce, organics, lean proteins. This goes through the beginning of November. A third of its everyday in-store items are priced lower than last year, a third. So that's important there. Walmart rolling back prices on 1,000-plus grocery items, including fruits, veggies, snacks, and sodas. And then it has a deal day that's coming October 5th through 11th. So that'll be up to 30% off food from Walmart next month. And then Target, there are deals this week at Target on candy, snacks, cereal. And then Target Circle Days are next month, October 6th and 7th. So more deals there. And Amazon has got some big deals right now, discounts on fresh produce, meat, and dairy. And then it has a Prime Big Deals Day coming up October 6th and 7th. You see the theme here? They have some sales right now, but then they're teasing to bigger sales next month.
0: Okay, well, that's nice also as we get ready for Thanksgiving. I guess it's still not for a while, though. Okay, beyond just these big sales, these big marquee days, what are some other strategies here?
1: It's so interesting. This just happened to me yesterday. I went to a grocery store because I was running errands and it was convenient, and I ran in there and I had to get drinks for a high school soccer party, right? I didn't have a loyalty program or the store membership, and I paid a fortune. Mm-hmm. You just really can't walk into a grocery store anymore and get the cheapest price. You have to be signed up for their loyalty deals and their memberships. You can also make sure you're using cashback credit cards. That's also a good way to save some money as well. But the rewards, the coupons, the perks come from having the app, having the loyalty program in a grocery store, and using those. The warehouse clubs, those are amazingly cheap for buying your household supplies, paper products and cleaning supplies. And then store brands, we've been saying this for a few years now, store brands are very popular, and they can be up to half as much as the name brand items.
0: You know what? I did a story where I taste test them, couldn't taste the difference either.
1: I mean, sometimes I think they come from the same factory,
0: right?
1: So they're the same item.
0: Yeah.
1: Right.
0: All right. Christine Romans,
1: nice,
0: thank you so much. All right. Let's get back to that breaking news out of Texas. We could now just be minutes away from the launch of SpaceX's 14th Starship test flight. The flight is SpaceX's first attempt to actually send the Starship into Earth's orbit. NBC News senior correspondent Tom Costello, he's, of course, covering this and back with us now. You could see Tom, upper left-hand corner, just over 2 minutes out potentially from this launch. What do you think? How are things looking? Is this about to go ahead in a few minutes?
2: So far, so good. They're not working any significant issues whatsoever here. They are doing their final leak checks right now, make sure that all the fuel lines are operating properly. Also, a final engine priming operation is underway right now as well. When you get down to T-minus 60 seconds, that's when this is getting very real. So as you can see, we're down to T-minus 1 minute and 45 seconds or so. We get down to T-minus 60 seconds. They can go into a hold here at T-minus 60 seconds if they think that they've identified some issue that they need to work. But so far, they're not working any issues. So just to remind you why this matters, this, again, is the biggest rocket ever built, and this is the 14th test flight. What's different this time, by the way, that's in Texas right there. What's different is that they are going to orbit the Earth six times. The previous Starship flights did not actually orbit the Earth. They went up, and then they kind of skirted the Earth atmosphere, and then they came back down again. So this is an actual orbit. In fact, six orbits in a 10-hour mission. They're going to deploy. Here we go, right? Stand by. I'm just going to listen. Stand by. Okay, T-minus 60. We are still going. So things are looking pretty good.
0: So we would know right now, Tom, if there was a hold.
2: Yeah, we will know, but keep your ears open. And if I could ask our control room to keep their ears open also to the voice of mission control. They're going to deploy 26 satellites. Before, they just kind of dumped some dummy satellites out into space. This is going to be the real deal. 26 Starlink satellites. And then they're going to have that booster rocket land in the Gulf of Mexico. And the upper stage should splash down off the coast of Chile in the Pacific. So we're getting right down to T-minus 20-something seconds, I believe, 15. Let's listen in to Mission Control. 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
1: Watch the counter at 58 seconds. That's a critical timeline. That's the maximum dynamic pressure on the vehicle. It's called max Q. Listen for that. Again, at 58 seconds.
2: All right, little more than 35 seconds into the flight. 33 out of 33 engines lit on Super Heavy. The window's shaking a bit here. As
3: booster and chip avionics power and telemetry nominal.
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2: Max Q, maximum aerodynamic pressure on the rocket.
4: Here we go. Here's that moment you just described, Tom.
2: All right, so we're through maximum aerodynamic pressure. The stress is going to come down now as we start flying through the upper parts of Earth's atmosphere.
4: Tom, how critical is it that we just made it past that point successfully?
2: Still seeing 33 out of 33 lit on the booster. Might have one of those center. 13 just went out. Still flying on 32 out of 33.
1: Okay, that's important. I think we just listen to what the voice of SpaceX is saying here. They've lost.
2: Going to be hot staging. That's when
1: they've lost one engine, but they're still nominal, as they say.
2: All six engines on the ship while it's still attached to the booster. That's going to push it away. That's going to come in about 40 seconds from now. So once we get there, the clamps holding the two vehicles together at that interstage we're going to release will light the six engines on ship. We've got a very specific startup sequence, so we're hopefully going to kick the booster in the right direction. That helps us maximize performance, use the least amount of propellant.
1: And a reminder, no humans are on board this rocket, but they hope that this will be the rocket that will eventually take humans to the moon and maybe Mars. Here it goes, hot staging. Standby.
2: Miko powering down to all but five of those engines on the booster. Down to five. Six engines start up on the ship.
0: Stage separation.
2: The right way.
1: Perfect. Look at that beautiful view.
4: Tom, explain what we just saw there with that piece falling away.
1: That's the booster.
2: We have 31 out of 33 on the boost back for the initial phase.
1: Okay, so they've lost two engines on the booster, but that was the booster, the lower stage, if you will, falling away. It will now fall back to Earth, and they hope it will land in the Gulf of Mexico. As you're now watching the upper stage.
2: Finishing shortly.
1: So they've lost two of 33 engines. Now they've... That, they have
2: down.
1: 33
2: right,
1: engines
2: so
1: on,
2: back, burn complete,
1: on the booster.
2: Seeing six engines
0: chamber
2: on the ship.
0: Nominal.
4: And do they have so many, Tom, because they anticipate losing some, or was that a surprise?
1: It's the biggest rocket ever built, and this thing they want to eventually take to Luna, to the moon and Mars.
2: The landing burn where we're going to look to light up to 13 of the center engines. We'll see if we'll be able to relight.
1: So in the left-hand side, guys, the left-hand side, that's the booster coming back to Earth. The right-hand side is Starship headed on into orbit.
2: As long as we get 11, we'll be able to bleed off enough velocity for kind of a nominal landing burn. But
1: so they're not too worried about losing a few engines, as you heard him say. As long as they've got 11, they should be okay.
2: Initial climb into space. Again, this first burn just putting it on a suborbital trajectory. But things
1: again, that Starship,
2: good.
1: That's the upper stage.
4: So, Tom,
2: Amanda,
4: he said putting
2: Jake,
4: this on a suborbital trajectory, but the goal here is that this actually is the first attempt to really send this into Earth's orbit. At what point, how much time until we know if that was successful?
1: They've still got a little bit to go here before they actually would go into an orbital insertion.
5: Yeah, and as you can see, Starship's upper stage still firing its engines. And again, as a reminder, the ship objectives for a nominal mission today include that orbit insertion burn, payload deploy of those 26 operational Starlink satellites, followed by a long coast with six orbits of the Earth, a deorbit, and then followed by reentry, descent, and landing.
1: Okay, left side, that's the booster coming back to Earth into the Gulf of Mexico.
6: Still accelerating with six out of six engines under power. That is great to see. Just crossed over 10,000 kilometers per hour. Just take a second to realize that we're already at 10,000 kilometers per hour.
3: Trajectory.
5: And we just heard that call out. That ship is on nominal trajectory, so that's great news. Things are going pretty well so far.
4: Tom explain the ultimate, that nominal
1: ultimate
4: trajectory?
1: Goal. Yeah, on the left yeah that means the screen there, you can see nominal is NASA speak for it's all going great. So that's the way. And listen, some of that lingo carries over to SpaceX. Again, don't lose the audio. I really need to hear what they're saying there. But the bottom line here is that they're on a good insertion to go into Earth, to go into orbit.
6: To slow down.
1: And they're slowing down slightly the booster on the left-hand side.
6: And then transition down to 3 for the final hover.
1: Ultimately, when they actually get Starship on the right into orbit, they'll be 170 miles up, 6 orbits, 10 hours long.
6: Ship still with all 6 engines lit. Getting great footage here. Thank you, Starlink. Can see Earth below us.
1: Is that spectacular? That's just amazing, right?
4: It really is.
1: When they
4: beautiful.
1: Deploy the satellites, 3 of the 26 satellites will have cameras focused back on Starship. So we'll get an even cooler view of Starship from a satellite.
6: Great call out there here in Raptor. Chamber pressure is nominal. Can see the plume on all 6 engines still lighting there.
4: Tom, man, can you put in context beautiful with purple. The looks, several other Starship launches that we've seen, some successful, some not, at this point, how this one looks
5: to
4: be doing?
5: So we are just about 10 seconds away from landing burn start. So that's where we'll first ignite the center 13 engines, bring that down to 5, and then finally down
1: so
5: to
1: far, 3. So far, everything is going really perfectly. Starship has, they believe, all 6 engines should be operating perfectly. They will light those soon for the insertion into orbit. Again, right now you're seeing them, and here is the booster
6: There's
1: coming back
6: the booster.
1: Down to Earth.
6: Down to 5.
1: Over this, right into the Gulf.
4: And Tom, explain this cheering. Explain how and why this is such good news.
5: And confirmed landing.
6: That looked like a pretty soft splashdown.
1: Pretty good.
5: I don't know if you guys can all hear everyone going crazy behind us.
1: So a reminder, that was the booster that just landed back down into the Gulf. And what they hope to do is recover
6: right,
1: those
6: nice
1: boosters
6: booster
1: and use
6: there,
1: them again. That's
6: like
1: a huge economical part of the SpaceX
6: right off
1: approach.
6: The coast of Starbase.
1: And right off the coast of Starbase.
6: Still
1: That's
6: going
1: great.
6: Strong here. Dan,
1: and here's Starship. The upper stage,
2: Jake,
1: called Starship.
2: So you can see by our little telemetry in the bottom right, we just had Engine 6, one of the RVACs, shut down early.
1: Okay.
2: We were planning on that one going for probably another 30 seconds. So similar to Flight 12 kind of scenario here where we had an RVAC out on the first flight of V3.
1: An RVAC
2: so
1: is simply one of the
2: engines, so the ship adjusts
1: one of the
2: this.
1: Rockets on the bottom.
2: So we're still running on 5 out of the 6. And we should be getting to ship engine cutoff in about the next 10 seconds.
1: So the question is going to be, can they achieve the same orbit and sustain it on 5 engines instead of 6? We'll have to hear what SpaceX engineers say about that. They're not going to quit. They're going to keep going, but we'll see how successful they are.
2: Now that we are engine out, we will run a little bit longer.
1: There you go. They're going to run longer on the burn to make up for one lost engine.
4: Mm. So, Tom, despite lost engine, so far, pretty successful, right?
1: Pretty successful,
2: right, so
1: I think you'd have to say.
2: Starship engine cutoff. All right, so we are in space. Now comes the next step. So we will listen in for a couple of minutes. So that initial burn, we did have an engine go out on the way uphill, so the team obviously going to take a quick look at that. We've said it repeatedly, we're only going to commit to orbit if everything's looking really healthy and an engine out on Ascent, even though you're not going to use it for the rest of time on orbit, could drive us to not commit. So we are going to stand by for just a moment here and listen in. I'm going to toss it down to Amanda and Jake. Reaction so far, it was great
1: well,
2: seeing
1: there you
2: the booster
1: go.
2: Get to the
1: water. Well, there you go, to answer your question, Savannah. If
2: we'll
1: they,
2: be back
1: they're
2: in a
1: not yet
2: with
1: sure
2: some
1: if they're
2: going to
1: try
2: updates.
1: For the orbital insertion because they've lost one engine.
5: Yeah, thanks,
1: they're
5: Dan.
1: Definitely
5: an exciting
1: flight
5: for Booster
1: their notes
5: so far.
1: Here.
5: Lots of things have happened. And like you said, we'll be looking forward to hearing the news on
1: But overall,
5: on
1: I think you'd have to say
5: today.
1: Pretty successful launch. The booster
6: and
1: coming
6: just
1: back
6: to give
1: in one piece.
6: A quick recap in case you're
1: That's
6: joining
1: a great
6: us.
1: Piece
6: a
1: of
6: lot
1: news.
6: Has already happened here in just under 10 minutes. So we saw booster liftoff right when we wanted it to with 33 out of 33 engines. We got straight through the T-minus 60 second hold as planned. Looks like we may have lost one engine along the way, but that's okay. We've got 33 of them, so we can lose a couple along the way and still have a nominal booster ascent. We then saw a hot stage separation with all six engines lighting on the ship, booster doing its flip, directionally correct, just as we did last time, and doing a full boost back burn coming back towards the coast of Starbase. Ship kept going, kept burning on all six engines for quite some time while booster came down and executed a tower-like landing burn and what looked like a fairly soft splashdown off the coast of Starbase.
4: Hey, Tom, you mentioned the question of whether or not
6: one of the engines,
4: they do
6: one of its RVACs, it looked like, on the
4: put
6: way
4: this
6: uphill.
4: Into orbit
6: so,
4: or not with the loss of one of those engines. Let's say they decide
6: exactly
4: not to. What does that look like? What does that mean
6: here?
4: For this mission?
6: So let's see. Dan, do you have any words on what next steps are looking like?
1: I think he's about to answer that. Let's see what he says here. Are they going to go ahead and try, or might they decide to go ahead and bring Starship
2: right.
1: down and
2: sorry
1: splash down?
2: Sorry for the
1: we'll
2: delay,
1: see.
2: Guys. Was just listening in. The team was still discussing as we did have that one of those engines go out on the way uphill, and because of that, we are not going to do the additional burn that will send us into orbit.
1: Well, there's your answer.
2: So definitely not the outcome we were all hoping to hear today, but we've said it multiple times. We are only going to go to orbit when we are extremely confident in the health of the vehicle. And since we had that engine go out during that ascent burn, the team has made the call not to commit to orbit. So given that, what does the rest of this flight look like? So as we talked in the pre-show, since we, with that, the design of the initial ascent burn, we were going to be on a passively safe suborbital trajectory, so that is what we are on, which means this Starship is on a path towards the Indian Ocean.
1: There you
2: and
1: go.
2: That's where it's going to head. We are not going to attempt to deploy the Starlinks or anything else. And in this condition, we are carrying a bunch of additional payload. Oh. And actually, stand by.
1: We're getting it real time, Savannah, you and me together.
2: All right, everybody hang with me just for a couple of minutes.
4: Pretty incredible, Tom, also, the way that they make these decisions on the fly like this.
2: Reset the current hold. Teams continue to look at everything, so you're getting this in real time as I'm starting to see it. So we are not giving up yet on orbit.
4: A little bit of a
2: you're all joining
4: coursing.
2: Me now, and hopefully not another psych moment, but we'll see. So the team's continuing to look at everything on the rocket. Again, we're only going to go if we're confident in all of our other systems. We had an RVAC go out. We're not going to use those engines the rest of the time. So teams digging in and looking at the additional health, all the indicators for those Raptor C-level engines, which are the ones that are critical for not only getting to orbit, but also getting out of orbit.
4: Hmm. For anyone just joining us, we have been watching SpaceX's launch of Starship Flight 14. Made it off the ground successfully. Its lower booster has actually already returned, splashed down in the ocean successfully. That's what they were looking for. Right now, though, the goal of this flight was for it to actually enter Earth's orbit. That is something that has not yet happened in the previous 13 flights. However, on the way up, one of multiple engines was lost, and now we are actually just hearing in real time right now the SpaceX team deliberating whether they continue with trying to put this rocket into orbit or if they do not because of the loss of that engine. Tom, I'm kind of fascinated that we're almost hearing this back and forth right now. Take me inside what you think is happening in rooms there at SpaceX in mission control.
1: Yeah. I mean, the bottom line here is this is still an experimental vehicle, an experimental rocket, as we know, because we've seen various attempts and problems over the course of the past few years and great success also. But they are right now analyzing all of the data. I mentioned to you about half an hour ago that the beauty of the system is that they get real-time telemetry telling them the condition of every single piece of equipment on this rocket. So they're looking at it to determine whether Okay, we wanted six to go into orbit. Can we get by with five? And if not, why not?
2: And if it's a condition that isn't going to violate our launch constraints or our flight rules, we can still make the call to go to orbit. So that's what they're talking about.
1: Yeah, let's keep that audio up a little bit, because that literally is the way we're going to find out, guys, whether they're going to orbit or not. The voice of SpaceX Mission Control there, he is sitting in Mission Control. So
2: the good news is it did look like those all three of our center engines, the Raptor sea levels, the ones that we need for the orbital insertion burn and for the deorbit burn at the end of the mission, we're looking healthy, so that's one of the main things that they're looking at right now.
1: And a reminder, this they would like to put this into an orbit 170 miles up, six orbits around the Earth, lasting about 10 hours.
2: So just
1: they would
2: continue
1: like to
2: hang
1: six
2: with
1: satellites.
2: Me the second I
1: I'm sorry,
2: know,
1: 26
2: I'll
1: satellites.
2: Let all of you know.
1: And look at the, my gosh, what a beautiful
4: shot,
1: huh? Look at that, just amazing. You're looking at a live
4: really
1: shot of a rocket
4: beautiful.
1: Orbiting the Earth. And
2: we
1: as I mentioned,
2: 16 minutes into the flight, we were planning on doing the orbital insertion burn about 25 minutes and change into the launch. So we still have some time.
1: As I mentioned, if they do deploy the
2: satellites,
1: sounds
2: like the team is getting ready to do a final go, no go.
1: Okay, this
2: is
1: critical.
2: In the next minute or so.
1: If they deploy the satellites, three of those satellites have cameras on them trained back on the rocket and Starship. I mean,
4: wow.
1: That'll be a spectacular view.
4: It's kind of crazy.
1: Like, as if this isn't good enough already.
2: While we wait for that final go-no-go,
4: yeah, exactly.
2: Go. How about daylight views after
4: you
2: launch?
4: Forget, Tom. I forget sometimes when I'm watching this. This is not some kind of simulation. That's really a picture on this rocket right now of Earth. It's just gorgeous.
1: Stunning. Just beautiful.
4: It really is.
2: We are continuing
4: viewers,
2: to stand by.
4: And viewers, that other voice you
2: by.
4: Hear right there, that voice... that is from Mission Control right now. That person is in there waiting to hear if this is go, no go. Go would mean, it sounds like, according to their timeline, in about 8 minutes, they would do this burn to actually put this rocket into Earth's orbit.
2: If you're just jumping
4: and they're making
2: in,
4: the decision to do that or not.
2: We lift it off. 7:48 a.m. Central. Booster able to make it all the way up through its boost back burn down to a landing burn splashdown in the Gulf. Its mission is.
1: And why does this matter? It matters because, again, NASA
2: right
1: needs this
2: Starship.
1: Rocket to go to the moon and maybe Mars
2: initial
1: as one of their options.
2: Trajectory.
1: The other option is using the Blue
2: we
1: Origin
2: not made a
1: rocket
2: final
1: as
2: call
1: well.
2: On whether or not we're going to orbit. We had one RVAC, the Raptor vacuum engine, go out during that ascent burn. And we do not need RVACs for the rest of the way. So that's essentially giving the team time to go through, look at all indicators of health on those remaining engines, particularly the three center sea level engines that we need for...
4: Viewers, forgive us as we try to listen and talk at the same time, which, you know, famously
2: burn.
4: Goes very well.
2: Sorry.
4: But, Tom,
2: you're
4: I do want to ask you a question
2: a
4: as we
2: like
4: wait here.
2: 3 minutes away.
4: For somebody who might be wondering, like, why not just go for it? You're already up there. If you think maybe you could, it obviously seems like some of the team may think it can continue and some thinks it cannot and they're deliberating. What's the downside here? Is it loss of equipment? Is it debris coming back to Earth to give it a shot if they don't think, if they don't have 100% confidence?
2: We were planning on doing the orbital insertion burn. This is just going to be a single Raptor engine that we're going to light using the header tanks. They're the smaller tanks in the nose cone of the vehicle. We've done using these tanks and the sea level engines on previous flight tests. We have never done this orbital insertion burn. So we're just going to turn that engine on. That's going to give us enough velocity, enough speed to maintain orbit.
1: At least for now.
2: And so if that does come, it'll be the first time we put a Starship
1: into
2: orbit.
1: Okay, so to answer your question, I'm sorry, Savannah, I'm trying to listen and also answer your question at the same time. To answer your question, listen, this is the beauty of the entire SpaceX architecture is that it's reusable.
2: That hoping
1: and it has
2: to
1: be reusable
2: to
1: make it
2: today.
1: Economical.
2: Have their own
1: so as opposed
2: pretty,
1: to the Apollo days, right, you'd lose the booster, the first stage, you'd lose the second stage, and then
2: so,
1: ultimately the ship would go on, and that
2: Starlinks,
1: is also disposable.
2: But,
1: they want these to be completely reusable. So
2: the
1: they'd rather not take the chance
2: going to dramatically
1: of doing permanent damage.
2: The amount of bandwidth we can
1: but they may decide to go for it if they feel like the rest of the vehicle is pretty healthy.
2: All right, coming up on 20 minutes.
1: By the way, look at the ice floating away there.
2: That feels like it was 3 hours ago.
4: Wow, yeah.
2: We say excitement guaranteed. We don't lie. So we are continuing to stand by. We should be getting that final go, no go for burn number two, the one that'll send Starship into orbit within the next minutes. Give me 30 seconds. I need a drink.
4: While he drinks, Tom, let me ask
1: me
4: you what exactly. What would burn
2: Jake
4: number
2: Amanda,
4: two look like for us watching?
6: Yeah, we are down here, and we're waiting for your word, Dan. We're on edge just as much as everyone in the room here.
1: Listen, I think that it would be
6: maybe promising.
1: You know, there is no sound in space,
6: like
1: right?
6: The,
1: so they light the rocket.
6: Like
1: we're not going to hear anything. But it quite literally
6: totally
1: is going to be just
6: we are still
1: lighting the six, hopefully, as many
6: kind
1: of those engines that will fire as possible.
6: Or this alarm that we had on engine six to put us in a good spot to try to go to orbit.
5: Yeah, definitely hopeful, but we're along for the ride, just like everybody else, so fingers crossed.
6: And this is a pretty sweet view we're seeing here on the screen right now. We can see this is from the forward flap looking down back at Starship. And, of course, beautiful Earth
3: orbit
6: there in the background.
1: Can I tell you real quickly while we wait?
6: It sounds like we're
1: I talked to William Shatner about
6: right now,
1: his trip
6: so
1: into space,
6: back
1: you may recall, a few years ago, when he bounced up into space for 10 minutes or so. And this view right here got him extremely emotional. He said, I looked out into the blackness of space, and he said, I was 91 years old, and I thought, I'm going to die soon. Is that my future? The darkness and the blackness of space?
2: Finished.
1: And then I looked back at the Earth, and he said, and I just started crying because
2: orbit
1: of how beautiful it is. There we go. They're going to do it.
4: They are going ahead with putting this thing, attempting to put this thing into orbit despite the loss
2: about
4: of one of their engines. Look at this shot, Tom.
2: Lighting one of those Raptors to send Starship into orbit.
1: Well, that's the home crowd. And as you can see, these folks are really devoted. I mean, these are the best and the brightest of their generation, these engineers at SpaceX. And they work just unbelievably long days and hours.
6: All right, Dan, that is just awesome news there. You probably heard the crowd behind us. That's the first time we've ever said that on this program. Go for orbit. So that is a really, really cool thing to hear. And obviously means quite a bit for the remainder of this mission. So, of course, if the orbital burn goes as planned, our next step will be to deploy 26 Starlink satellites, hopefully to join the operational fleet.
5: Yeah, we do have a few minutes until that next milestone. So for now, sit tight, enjoy the space views and the jams, and we'll be back for that orbital insertion burn. Until then, enjoy the views as Starship coasts through space.
1: SpaceX Mission Control there. I got to say, I've really gotten to enjoy their expertise because they bring on the real engineers and they dissect it real time and they troubleshoot it real time. So it's a lot of fun to listen to and to watch and to learn as they do, as we all learn together, right? They are kind of debating at real time. The bottom line here, why do we care? Why does NASA care? Again, this is the mega rocket that NASA is banking on to eventually carry astronauts to the moon. As you know, they want to build a moon base. They want it to be literally almost a city on the moon. And then they would eventually, I don't think it's going to happen, you know, for several years, but they would eventually use that moon base to then go on to Mars. And by the way, they want to build a nuclear reactor on the moon in order to power that that moon base. They may have a problem with not enough water. They have been hoping that they could tap the ice that's on the south pole of the moon near Shackleton's crater. But some new data is suggesting that that ice may not be as rich in water as they had hoped. And they certainly don't want to tap it all out. So there's an awful lot that's still ongoing as it relates to trying to plan for a moon base. But that's why this mission matters. And then next year, the hope would be with the Artemis 3 mission. Remember Artemis 2? They went They orbited around the backside of the moon. The Artemis 3 mission will orbit the Earth and test docking procedures between various rockets and the same Artemis type of architecture that sent the last crew right around the backside of the moon. And then Artemis 4 would land on the moon in 28 or 29. Let's listen in.
2: We are coming up on our orbital insertion burn. Again, we're looking for just a single Raptor to light one of those sea levels. It's going to burn for about 19 seconds. Burn 2 is started.
4: So 19 seconds of this next burn, according to control.
1: Yeah, you saw that flash of light. That was the burn starting.
2: Single Raptor still lit, doing the work to push us into orbit.
3: 2 shut down.
2: Burn 2 shut down.
4: Okay, I hear clapping, cheering. That seems good.
2: No alerts or alarms on the board. That's always a great thing to hear.
4: Obviously
1: that may be the first clue that went well.
0: Starship is orbital.
4: Right.
1: When you hear the crowd cheering, that's usually a good sign. Again, all those folks cheering, many of them are looking at the flat screens, and they see the telemetry. They see the data.
2: All right. Successful orbital insertion burn. Starship is in orbit.
4: Wow.
2: Huge milestone for the Starship teams, one that we've been looking to get to for a couple of years now. Now there's a whole lot more to come. That's going to include getting these 26 Starlink V3 satellites out the door. Just as a reminder, we are now in orbit. We've got checkpoints built in throughout where if we see anything that we don't like, we can essentially end the mission early, come home safely. So we're going to keep an eye on that. But for now, we're going to take a breather.
4: So for viewers watching, this is a big moment, a pretty exciting one, because we essentially got two big moments, right? We had the actual launch down from Earth, but then we also had this orbital insertion and this next burn that really pushed it in. This is a departure from Starship's previous suborbital flights that were about an hour. This one, as you just heard there, for the first time, has put SpaceX's Starship actually into Earth's orbit. The goal here is to complete 6 orbits around the Earth. It will be a 10-hour flight. Tom, also, there's this payload. There are these 26 upgraded Starlink internet satellites. What will that look like when those are deployed? How big of a moment will that be for this mission?
1: That's going to be, well, listen, they have got already a huge, a huge constellation of satellites up there powering the Starlink satellite network that the whole globe is tuned into now. So that is just adding more firepower, if you will, more satellites to the network, allowing them even better access from anywhere on the planet. And they are right now traveling at nearly, what do I got here, 16,000 miles per hour, if you do the math, from kilometers per hour down to miles per hour. About 16,000 miles per hour, just as a reference point. The space station travels at about 17,000 miles per hour. It's at about 250 miles up, whereas they're hoping to put this particular Starship 170 miles up. All going really pretty well. You know, I think you got to forgive a single engine failure if they can overcome it and get right back up and then insert into orbit. And then that booster rocket doing a perfect splashdown into the Gulf is exactly what they wanted to achieve. You know, this is SpaceX has been writing the brand new owner's manual, if you will, for how to do space. It has been their model that has not

0: for how to do space. It has been their model that has not only gotten astronauts to the space station over the course of the last, 7 years or so, but in addition, of course, has been putting payloads into space more economically, cheaply, been putting satellites into space, military hardware into space. And now this is the rocket that ultimately would take humans to, as I said, the moon and maybe Mars. So it's critical. NASA's future, America's future space program, is critical. It's critical that this works right.
1: It absolutely is. Tom Costello, thank you so much for being with us on this big moment. We have just watched SpaceX's Starship Flight 14 not only successfully launch, but successfully make it into Earth's orbit, a first for the company. And this really has these bigger implications here because Elon Musk's SpaceX, again, that's this mission that we're seeing right now, they are locked in this battle with Jeff Bezos's Blue Origin to really figure out what vessel is going to carry NASA astronauts to the moon. The president has this 2028 goal, a deadline there for us to do so, to be able to return to the moon, as Tom mentioned, to kind of build that city there. So a big moment on the way as this particular Starship clears yet another hurdle. Tom Costello, thanks again for being with us. More Morning News Now right after this quick break.
2: Should take these warnings about AI seriously, and he spoke with Kristen Welker on Meet the Press. Let's take a little listen to what he said.
3: AI is certainly powerful enough to drive events that, you know, cause a billion deaths. There's never been a weapon as powerful as the combination of people with ill intent using the latest AI tools. You need law enforcement and the politicians to get into the discussion about what safeguards and monitoring look like. And that has to be a required thing.
2: So I think the key message there is we have to worry about how bad actors, human actors, will use these AI systems to exacerbate their crime. So right now, we don't have to worry about these sci-fi situations of AI spiraling out of control. We have to think about terrorists, bad state actors using these systems to create bioweapons, to potentially control fleets of drones, that sort of thing. And I think when Bill says it, you know, that's one more voice we should pay attention to.
1: Right. Absolutely. Jared Perlow, we're keeping you busy, and we appreciate you coming and scaring us all a little bit quite frequently. Thank you. Much more to come on this hour of Morning News Now, including a closer look at why more young people are getting cancer. We're going to tell you what's making doctors so concerned. First, though, after the break, an alleged terror plot foiled right outside of an airbase used by American forces in the UK. The arrest made just over the weekend. We'll tell you about that coming up next.

0: We are back with emerging details about an alleged thwarted terror plot outside an airbase used by U.S. forces in Britain. So British police arrested five men on suspicion of terrorism and explosives offenses yesterday. It came after they received reports of three suspicious vehicles moving toward the Royal Air Force Base around 1 a.m. local time. Well, as a precaution, dozens of homes were even evacuated near the base. RAF Fairford is located in the Cotswolds. It's about 90 minutes outside of London, and it has been used by U.S. forces in recent months to facilitate strikes on Iran. NBC News international correspondent Raf Sanchez joins us from the airbase with the latest. Raf, good morning. Walk us through how this all unfolded yesterday.
1: Savannah, good morning. Yeah, we are just outside RAF Fairford. This is one of the key bases used by the U.S. for the war in Iran as a very long runway. So those long-range B-1 bombers can take off from here. But you can see all over the area right now are police checkpoints like this one. And just down the road here is a little village called Waleford. And police are saying around 1 a.m. Monday morning, they received a call. 1 a.m. Sunday morning, they received a call from a member of the public, group of masked men acting suspiciously. They say there were three white vans. Large group of armed officers responded. They took five men into custody, and they are currently being held under interrogation on suspicion of preparing to carry out an act of terror. Now, British authorities haven't released a lot of details about their identities or their possible motives, but one of the key questions here is whether there is a link between this potential terror plot and the war going on in Iran. Savannah.
0: Raf, how are U.S. and U.K. officials responding?
1: So far, it has been a fairly muted response from the British government. They often don't give a lot of details away when it comes to criminal cases like this one. We did hear from Andy Burnham. He is the relatively new British prime minister. He is trying to reassure the public that this situation is under control, that there is no ongoing threat right now. And he is thanking the police and the security services in this country. We have been hearing a bit more, though, from President Trump, who addressed this twice yesterday, and he suggested that these suspects had been under surveillance for some time. Take a listen.
2: The arrest in the UK was fantastic. Working with Britain, it was an amazing job. We had them under investigation. They were looking to do big damage to our port, and working with the British worked out great.
3: Were they migrants?
2: It may have been Scotland Yard. I don't know. We worked with a lot of them. We had them under view for a long time, and we got them.
1: Now, it's interesting the president is suggesting that they were under surveillance, because so far British police seem to be saying that what sparked this arrest was that call from a member of the public. There's actually a British farmer who says that she was coming home from a party late at night and she saw these men running around in the tree line, and she says she is the one who raised the alarm. Savannah.
0: Wow. Raf, so you mentioned that this base has been being used by the U.S. to facilitate strikes on Iran. And actually, back in July, Iran's Islamic Revolutionary Guard Corps, they issued a statement naming this particular base, warning the British government that any base used to invade Iranian territory is our legitimate target. That's a quote there. Walk us through, I know you mentioned, like, we're trying to look into the fact that investigators are looking into the fact if there is this link to the war with Iran at this time. How are they doing that, especially with the context of that statement I mentioned?
1: Yeah, Savannah, so that is one of the absolute key questions that this investigation is trying to get to the bottom of right now. Were these five men acting alone? Were they sponsored by some kind of terrorist organization? Or potentially, was there a country like Iran behind them, giving them instructions? We do know, as you said, that the Iranians had specifically threatened this base. There had been some disagreement between the UK and the US at the beginning of the war. The British initially were not letting the US Air Force use this base for strikes against Iran. They eventually changed their minds, and that's what triggered that threat from the Iranians. We do know that British and Iranian officials met in New York at the United Nations last week, and the British said very clearly they would not tolerate any Iranian attacks on British soil. Savannah.
0: All right. Raf Sanchez, thank you very much.

0: Well, Pope Leo XIV is now on the last leg of his trip to France. The American pontiff will spend his fourth and final day of the trip hosting an interfaith meeting before addressing a conference on peace and unity in Europe. The Pope has drawn hundreds of thousands of the faithful who have joined him in prayer and celebration across his journey. And our NBC News international correspondent, Claudio Lavanga, has been following along. He joins us from France with the latest. Claudio, good morning. Busy trip for the Pope. Tell us some highlights.
1: Hi, Savannah. Well, considering this is a proudly secular country, this has been a resounding success for Pope Leo. 800,000 people showed up in Paris for his open-air mass there on Saturday. Then yesterday, 150,000 people were there for his mass in Lourdes. Well, of course, there was also time for the Pope to tackle difficult issues. For instance, he's been very critical of the recent law that makes assisted dying legal here in France. And yesterday in Lourdes, he spoke about against sex abuse in the Catholic Church and even met with some victims of abuse, calling it a plague, Savannah.
0: Claudio, already today the Pope delivered an address. This was on hope and unity, I mentioned, in Europe. This is to religious leaders, political leaders. What did we hear from him? Tell us about him threading that needle between different types of leaders.
1: Well, that's right. This morning he said that faith, for instance, can never be used to justify violence, oppression or inflammatory rhetoric. And then during that meeting that you mentioned was called the Roots of Unity and Peace in Europe, he said that these days the relations between individuals and states has become barbaric. And he has called, of course, for peace, unity and reconciliation, Savannah.
0: I understand that the Pope enjoyed his plane ride this morning. What can you tell us about that, Claudio?
1: Yeah, well, Captain Leo is at it again. He's done it already during his trip in Spain. And now, once again, from the flight from Lourdes to here in Metz, he just visited the cockpit. He was having a chat with the captain and co-captain. He seemed to be enjoying himself while the jet fighters were escorting us. Well, as I said once, it looks like that once again we were flying on a wing and a prayer.
0: There you go. All right, Claudio, thanks so much. Been great having you on this trip reporting for us. Appreciate it. Coming up, a special kind of cancer test is now being backed by an FDA panel. But some experts aren't clear about how well it actually works. We're going to tell you what you need to know up next.

0: We are back now with the search for answers in the concerning rise in cancer rates among young adults. More people under 50 are being diagnosed with diseases like colorectal, kidney, and breast cancer. But it's not clear what is causing the increase in cancer rates. Reporter Taylor Reagan from NBC Connecticut explains.
1: I was 27 years old when I was diagnosed with ovarian cancer.
2: I was diagnosed with colon cancer at age 21.
3: I was diagnosed with breast cancer at the age of 39.
4: I was 24 when I was diagnosed with stage 3 breast cancer.
5: I was 42 years old when I was diagnosed with breast cancer.
6: Why are so many young people getting diagnosed with cancer? The answer is complicated.
7: I think this is one of the scariest things that we're reading about, hearing about, and seeing in our day-to-day here at Smilo.
6: Oncologists like Dr. Tejal Srikumar says alcohol, red meats, and ultra-processed foods are typically associated with an increased cancer risk.
7: But there are so many people that we see here day to day who have the healthiest lifestyle, incredibly active, no family history.
6: There's a lot of research going on nationwide and here at Yale New Haven Health to better understand what hasn't been identified.
7: Could it be, for example, microplastics, which is, again, a lot of the discussion that's going on?
6: They're in the water we drink, the food we eat, the clothes we wear, and the air we breathe. But few studies have examined the impact on human health.
7: It makes us wonder if there's something going on in the environment that we haven't figured out yet.
6: What we do know is that breast, colorectal, uterine, and kidney cancer are on the rise in young people. And this group often falls below the minimum recommended age for preventative screenings.
7: That's one of the reasons why we're seeing that when our young patients are being diagnosed with cancer, oftentimes it is at more advanced stages.
8: And literally 3 days later, I was in chemo treatments.
6: A trip to urgent care led to stage 3 ovarian cancer.
8: I didn't have the choice when it came to a hysterectomy.
6: Sarah Patricus was just 27 years old when she received her diagnosis.
8: It's like less than 5%, I believe, of cases are people under the age of 30. So to be able to have that support network and have doctors who believed me was so valuable.
6: For Chris Harper, an attempt to donate blood ended up saving his life.
9: They did a quick finger prick and noticed that my iron was rather low. They later found out they had a Lyme-sized tumor on my colon. A few weeks later, I had surgery to remove the tumor and a good portion of my colon.
6: He was the first in his family to be diagnosed with colon cancer.
9: Cancer doesn't discriminate, as cliche as it sounds.
6: At the beginning of Hannah Slocum's career as an ultrasound tech, she soon became the patient.
4: I started noticing symptoms shortly after my mom was diagnosed. It was tough because people thought, you know, she's 24, nothing's going on.
6: But after multiple surgeries, Hannah, alongside her mother, entered survivorship together.
4: There were days I didn't want to face the world, but those were the days that I had to do it. And it just brings you into a community where it's like, wow, this is more common than you would think.
6: That support system guided Charity Dames through her diagnosis.
3: There's a lot of people or females in my tribal nation that are actually going through breast cancer right now with me. And there's a lot of us that lean on each other.
6: And she rang the bell for them and for her daughter.
3: Definitely not been an easy journey, but one thing I've learned about myself is how resilient I am.
6: But for Rebecca Lineberry, her journey is just beginning.
10: I'm sad and I'm scared, and it's something I wish I didn't have to deal with, but I am not letting breast cancer steal my joy.
6: Thanks to a routine mammogram, doctors caught it early, and she's documenting her treatment on social media to educate and inspire others.
10: Just friends truly from every corner, either sharing their story, saying, I'm proud of you for sharing, I've scheduled my mammogram, you've got this. Like, I will be taking all of that with me into surgery, and it'll truly make it less scary, I think.
0: Our thanks to Taylor Reagan for that report. Well, the American Cancer Society recommends that young people talk to a doctor about their risk for colon or breast cancer in their early 20s to determine if regular screening is necessary. And women should start getting regular screening for cervical cancer at 25. Well, with that wave of cases of cancer among young people in mind, we've got something new to tell you about. It's a first of its kind test that could help more people understand their cancer risks before it's too late. So last week, an FDA advisory panel endorsed a blood test that is designed to spot signs of more than 50 cancers in otherwise healthy people. Now, the test does not give a diagnosis, but it could be helpful in getting people screened earlier Some experts, though, warn it is not clear how well this test actually works. NBC News medical contributor Dr. Kavita Patel joins us now to break down the benefits and maybe the risks here. Dr. Patel, good morning. So important to note here, just again, kind of process explanation here. This has not been approved by the FDA, but an advisory panel did recommend it for approval. So if that does happen, if approval moves forward, this is going to be the first widely available multi-cancer blood test on the market. So with that in mind, let's start there. How does this work and what information can it give you?
11: Yes, Savannah, it's good to put that context to it. So this is how it works. It's a blood test, just like you would do any other lab draw, and it checks for methylation of DNA cells, of tumor cells specifically. Think of it as like when you see cancerous cells in the blood, they can have abnormal sticky notes on it. And this blood test can detect those sticky notes in a pattern to look for over 50 cancers, as you mentioned. But as you said, in some of our statements here on the screen, you say the accuracy can be variable depending on the type of cancer.
0: So this is recommended for, right, first of all, let's just get this straight, adults with a higher risk of cancer, like those over 50. So the idea here is not that, you know, when you go in for your annual physical and you get your blood draw to check your cholesterol and stuff, they're also just going to throw in checking for cancer. Is that right?
11: That's correct. This isn't meant to be a universal screening test, like checking for blood pressure or checking for some of the things that we normally do, like cholesterol. But in populations, it could help detect disease earlier. In fact, in the studies that have been done, both in the UK and the United States and globally, it did, in fact, detect cancer earlier so that you can then go on to other testing potentially, as well as add it to existing screenings. I think this is not something that you can stress enough, Savannah, that this does not replace any of the current cancer screenings.
0: Right. But I think what is exciting about it, right, is that there are quite a few cancers that don't have routine screenings. And you hear these stories about people finding out about them in some random way because they were getting, you know, some type of scan or screening for something else. So how could this ultimately help, like, improve overall health care when cancer can be tough to find?
11: Yeah, Savannah, true story. I'm finishing an overnight shift and I have a patient with ovarian cancer. It's one of the hardest cancers because we don't have a currently approved screening test for it. And that's one of the cancers that this test can potentially detect earlier. So cancers like ovarian, pancreatic cancer, this can be game changing. So all of us are keeping an eye on it. By the way, this has been a test that has been offered under kind of what we call limited use. So you may have heard about people who said, I got that blood test outside of a clinical trial, and what people are doing is paying cash for it. Mm. It can be as high as $1,000+ for that one test, which covers many cancers. But I would like to see this being available to as many people at as low of a cost as possible in the right population.
0: Let's talk about the risks or the concerns from experts here. What are they?
11: Yeah, so we do have trials that have looked at actually millions of samples, and you can have one inaccurate result. So you see here on the screen some of these risks right now. False sense of security, certainly, if you have something that's a negative, and you might walk away and say, I don't need to do that breast cancer screening. I don't need to do that colorectal cancer screening. That's wrong. That's not what this test is intended to do. You can also have, this test has a high, what we call specificity rate, meaning when you have a positive, there's a risk for a false positive that can lead to other tests, and it can cause unneeded anxiety.
0: All right, Dr. Kavita Patel, exciting one there, potentially. Good to talk with you about it. Thank you. Well, coming up, imagine getting a full-fledged college degree in less than a year. One university in Maine is making that a reality, but how does it actually work? More importantly, is it worth it? We will take you back to school next.

0: We are back with a look at how artificial intelligence generated content, which of course you're seeing more and more of every day, is now impacting small business owners and artisans. A recent study found that nearly half of social media content is created by AI. Well, now that content is showing up on marketplace platforms like Etsy, and ultimately it's forcing real humans out of business. NBC News Now anchor Gadi Schwartz spoke to one artist who said she had to quit her Etsy shop because AI competition tanked her sales.
1: After 7 years of selling on Etsy, I've made the incredibly tough decision to quit.
2: In some parts of the internet, AI slop is leading some more traditional artists to flop. Like at Etsy, one of the world's most popular places to get handmade goods, like a custom portrait of your puppy.
3: I started watercolor painting probably about 10 years ago. I had little kids, and it was becoming more than a hobby.
2: Until those things are no longer handmade and instead generated by AI.
3: You look at this art up close, you're like, this is computer generated. This is not a human making this. And they were selling it for dirt cheap. So there's just no way to compete with that.
2: In 2023, Etsy seller Emily Olson noticed her sales were plummeting. Two sales a day turned into one sale a week if she was lucky.
3: As soon as all of these AI slop listings started coming up, the decline in visibility just made it so hard. I felt like I was spending hours and hours creating listings that nobody was seeing.
2: Emily isn't the only one choosing to walk away. After posting about her experience on YouTube, others chimed in saying they were going through the same thing.
3: There's been so many people who have just been burned by this, burned by the AI, and are getting off of Etsy and trying to find alternatives where it feels like a safe space for handcrafted and just creatives like us who are trying to make a living on our art.
2: New competitors like Fibe say they are explicitly banning AI-generated products, but it seems like some customers don't mind the slop.
3: They think the images are really cute, and they're like, yeah, that'll look great on my daughter's wall. And I don't judge them for that. That said, I have to wonder if they've ever actually had a piece of original art on their wall, and maybe they would notice the difference and really appreciate that.
2: But for some, that compromise isn't worth the cost.
4: AI is actually killing Etsy bad.
5: I was just on Etsy trying to find cute posters to decorate my office, and tell me why 90% of Etsy is just AI slop now.
6: When I go on Etsy, I want to see homemade. I want to see Australian small business. I don't want to see the same AI slop everywhere.
2: Still, it doesn't seem to be hurting Etsy's bottom line. According to Macro Trends, the company's gross profit has increased every year since 2023. And as for how they see AI, we reached out to Etsy for comment, and they said in part, sellers may use AI as a tool, but not to deceive buyers, misrepresent an item, or copy the work of others. We're continuing to improve how we identify and remove listings that don't belong so that our marketplace remains a place where human creativity can thrive. As for the broader debate around art and artificial intelligence,
3: I think it can be an incredible tool as a supplement to us as artists. That said, ultimately, I think artists need to continue to do the actual work and create things with their own hands.
2: Gadi Schwartz, NBC News.
0: Well, the cost of higher education can leave potential students either struggling to figure out how to afford it or just putting it out of reach altogether. Now, some universities in the U.S. are trying to make it easier for people to get a college degree. One university in Maine launched a program where students can graduate in less than a year. While it allows them to move through classes at their own pace, the goal is to limit the amount of time and money students spend. Our own Joe Fryer explains how it works and the growing concern about whether that speed comes at a cost.
7: For many Americans, earning a bachelor's degree can mean years of time and thousands of dollars. But at the University of Maine at Presque Isle, students are finishing their degrees in less than 4 years, some even in a matter of months, in what some are calling online
8: the ultimate college hack.
7: The Your Pace program allows students to complete degrees entirely online, swapping out faculty-led teaching with learning through virtual assignments. University President Ray Rice says the idea behind the program was to help adults who started their degree but never finished it.
9: I think the growth of the program does show its success. It's that ability and accessibility of the program that I think is as much a draw for students because it's not bound to a calendar.
7: Pew Research finds just 22% of Americans say a four-year degree is worth the cost, even with student loans, while 47% of Americans say it's only worth it without loans. UMPI, or UMPI as it's known, is seeing rapid enrollment growth by condensing years of coursework into months. Former students we spoke to say attending the virtual program was a way to save time and money.
10: I am a mom of two, and I was working. So that was something that was very important, was having that online aspect while still being an accredited program, looking at affordability.
7: Part of that growth? UMPI accepts transfer credits from other schools and sites like Sophia.org and Study.com, both online learning platforms that are not accredited colleges.
11: Nothing's getting cheaper in the world, so going through Sophia, it was a lot cheaper, so you could do your base gen eds at your own pace to get ahead.
7: Ethan Mann got his bachelor's and his master's degree by paying UMPI less than $9,000 in tuition.
11: It helped me change my career a lot.
7: But programs similar to Your Pace, like Purdue University's Excel Track and the University of Wisconsin's UW Flexible, are all raising questions about how fast is too fast.
12: The time required is part of the education because it takes time to read books, to talk about them, to digest information, and to try to accelerate that, I think, cheapens the value of education completely.
7: The criticisms are even prompting an ongoing investigation by UMPI's accreditor, the New England Commission of Higher Education. The president of the commission tells NBC News in a statement, concerns have been raised about the integrity of certain degrees being offered by the university, and added that it's reviewing its relevant policies applicable to all schools. But UMPI's president is pushing back.
9: I think it fills a need that higher education failed to address for the last 30, 40 years.
7: Joe Fryer, NBC News.
0: Well, the WNBA playoffs kicked off yesterday, and the league's top seed is already on the brink of elimination. The hunt for a championship began last night with four first-round matchups getting underway across the league. And in a best-of-three series, the eight-seeded New York Liberty pulled off a shocking upset of the Minnesota Lynx. Well, now the favorite to be crowned champions must win their next two games to keep their season alive. For a full preview of this year's playoffs, let's bring in Kavitha Davidson. She's a sports journalist and author of the book Loving Sports, When They Don't Love You Back. We love when Kavitha visits us. Good morning. Great to have you on set with us.
13: Good to be here.
0: Okay, let's start here with the Liberty's win against the Lynx. How surprising was it, and what kind of position does this put the Lynx in?
13: It was a little surprising in the sense that obviously the Lynx are the number one seed. However, the Liberty have beaten them before. They beat them a little over a week ago. They also beat them in the WNBA finals 2 years ago. So it really depends on which Liberty team that you get on any given day. You got a Breonna Stewart that was just vintage Breonna Stewart, 34 points and 12 rebounds. And they were completely unable to stop her, particularly in the paint. And that was the difference in this game.
0: Hmm. Is there another first round matchup that you're watching closely?
13: Yeah. So Fever Aces, this is a story of two of the greatest offenses we have ever seen. The Fever had the highest rated, the Aces had the third highest, and you saw, again, vintage Asia Wilson yesterday, 38 points, 16 rebounds, and four blocks. When she's playing like that, Chelsea Gray, her teammate, said, you just have to get out of the way.
0: Who do you think has the best chance of winning it all?
13: You know, the best of three in this first round makes it tough to pick the Lynx. They are still the favorites here. I think the Aces, if they're playing the way that they played last night, I can't see a team stopping them.
0: Oh, wow. Okay, you just mentioned Asia Wilson in terms of just like her individual performance, but anybody else that you're particularly watching for during the season?
13: On the Aces in particular, so the big three are Asia Wilson, Chelsea Gray, and Jackie Young. They combined for 73 points last night.
0: Oh, my goodness.
13: Jackie Young with 10 assists as well. So I think that those are the players to watch. Obviously, you've got Paige Beckers on Dallas. You always have Caitlin Clark to watch on the Fever. If the Fever do come back in this game, in this series, it'll be Caitlin Clark and also Kelsey Mitchell, who has been the unsung hero of that Indiana team.
0: Any other team you see that could kind of emerge as something exciting here, like we just saw happen with the Liberty?
13: I mean, honestly, the Liberty probably would be the third favorite after the Lynx and the Aces.
0: Okay.
13: So these are the matchups to watch.
0: All right, Kavitha Davidson, exciting stuff. Thank you so much. Great to see you. Coming up, from street stray to social media sensation, when Morning News Now returns, we're going to introduce you to the rescue dog who is racing into hearts around the world with a recovery that you're just going to have to see to believe. That's up next.

0: We are going to end this hour with a story about a paralyzed pup who went from being a stray street dog to a social media sensation. Birdie was rescued by a young couple who made it their mission to rescue stray dogs up and down the Mexican coast. NBC News correspondent Chloe Malas shows us how they gave Birdie a second chance at life.
1: Good girl, Birdie!
2: She may be missing two legs, but this former stray dog from Mexico, Birdie, is racing into hearts around the world one Instagram post at a time.
1: She's missing, you know, a few limbs, and she has no idea that she's missing those limbs.
2: Nick Riley and Allie Yeager never planned on becoming full-time dog rescuers, but in 2023, they spontaneously rescued a street dog, who they named Ola. They found a family to adopt her, but the death of their dog a few months later propelled them to do even more.
1: Do what we did with Ola.
3: Do what we did with Ola and just see how many dogs that we could rescue.
2: Calling their new mission Expedition Ola.
1: This is Expedition Ola.
2: The couple roams the west coast of Mexico looking for abandoned dogs in need of loving care. So far, they say they've rescued 36 street dogs, providing vet care, a safe spot in their mobile pack, and eventually a permanent adoption.
1: Aww.
2: When the couple spotted a dog dragging her paralyzed back legs along a dirt road in Baja, they knew they had to help.
4: His or her life must be so freaking hard.
2: An x-ray revealed part of her spine was completely severed. Those little chirps of joy earned her the name Birdie. And she just wanted to run. Videos after she got a wheelchair drawing millions of views online.
5: What do you think it is about her that your followers have been so drawn to?
3: I just say her strength. Her willingness to live despite all the hardships she's faced her whole life.
2: Birdie needed both legs and her tail amputated, followed by a lengthy recovery, vet bills covered by donations. And dog adoption is in the spotlight right now.
6: Good job, buddy.
2: As Brad Pitt promotes the practice along with his new movie, Heart of the Beast.
7: If you're in the mood to adopt, certainly give them a look.
2: Pet adoption was all the rage during the pandemic when people were stuck at home looking for companions. But as the world opened back up, pet surrenders surged. Shelters burst at the seams. And unfortunately, euthanasias rose. Now, finally, we're back in a better place. Birdie left the hospital, continuing to heal, while Expedition Ola finds her a forever home.
1: To know that one little street dog who had no love at one point in her life and, you know, was completely forgotten.
4: Has the whole world,
1: world behind her.
2: A little dog showing the world that sometimes it just takes a second chance to truly take flight. Chloe Malas, NBC News.
0: Okay, I am so glad that we just had that story. I needed that this morning. That is too sweet. We're so happy for Birdie. Incredible work they're doing there. That's going to do it for this hour of Morning News Now. Stay with us, though. The news continues right now.
8: Good morning. It's 10 a.m. Eastern, 7 a.m. on the West Coast. I'm Christine Romans. Let's get you current. Breaking right now, the first launch of the most powerful rocket ever built, SpaceX, sending its Starship to orbit for the very first time. The East Coast still feeling the effects of a powerful nor'easter that led to widespread flooding. We're live in the storm zone. Also breaking, five men arrested in an alleged terror plot near a UK base used by U.S. forces in the war with Iran. Why nearby homes had to be evacuated. Plus, OpenAI pausing training of its latest models after more reports of its tech going rogue. What we know about President Trump's dinner with the CEO of Anthropic. Good to be with you this Monday, September 28th. A lot to get to this morning. Let's begin this hour with that powerful nor'easter still causing major headaches for travelers. Dozens of flights are delayed this morning after days of heavy rain, strong winds, and flooding. Right now, 24 million people are under coastal flood alerts from southern Maryland to eastern Massachusetts. More than 13,000 people are still without power. Over the weekend, homes along the coastline outside Boston were slammed by waves, some as high as 15 feet. And here in New York, a public housing worker was killed after being struck by a fallen tree. Joining us now from one of the hardest hit areas along the Jersey Shore, NBC News correspondent Stephen Romo. Stephen, you are not in the clear quite yet there.
6: No, not at all. But the good news, Christine, is that at least the wind has subsided here. So many people are happy about that much. But as you can see, there's still plenty of flooding going on, especially in these coastal areas. They've seen the water rise and fall at low tide, but it continues to happen as water creeps up closer to their homes. You can see many of the homes out here are built up. So the major risk of flooding for many of these places is actually just in the garages. That is the good news. But as the water continues to go up and down, people are watching it creep closer and getting a bit nervous.
0: You've spoken to residents over there this weekend. What are they telling you?
6: Yeah, some actually saying that this is the worst flooding in parts of New Jersey that they've seen in the last decade. Many of the others are saying that they are used to this. This is just what comes with living near these bays and harbors. But they have cleanup to do now, not only in their yard. There are down branches and down trees and other areas that they're focusing on now to get things back up and running, just hoping that this finally subsides. It's been a stubborn storm. It's stuck around for quite a while.
0: Yeah, tens of millions up and down the Northeast are under a coastal flood advisory today. What are you hearing, Stephen, from officials?
6: Yeah, exactly what you said, that they're not out of the woods just yet, particularly in places like this where the water is rising fairly fast. We've actually just seen this water continue to come up with high tide. Now, of course, it will go back down with low tide, but then it just continues to surge back up. And if you're not watching, especially after nightfall, your car can get submerged pretty quickly. That is what officials are most worried about right now, making sure that people know that they are not in the clear yet.
0: Yeah, it only takes a few inches of water, really, to cause problems if you're trying to drive through it or walk through it. Stephen Romo, thank you so much. Joining us now, NBC News meteorologist Andrea Romero. Andrea, what else are we expecting to see today?
9: Christine, we begin in the Northeast, where our weekend nor'easter is continuing to slowly move away as the low pressure continues to push up the Northeast coast. We are expecting still some heavy rain and wind for parts of New England, but conditions will definitely be improving throughout the day. We are expecting still a wet Monday for some. We do have some flood watches up for parts of Rhode Island as well as Massachusetts. And we do have coastal flood alerts impacting over 24 million people, with warnings continuing, especially for the Back Bay flooding in parts of Delaware and New Jersey. And of course, most of this flooding will occur during the time of high tide this morning and early afternoon. Meanwhile, all the way across the country in the Southwest, we're monitoring this line of precipitation associated with Hurricane Polo, some of that tropical moisture, as Hurricane Polo, a major Category 3 storm, is expected to move inland, moving over the Baja California Sur Peninsula and then into the Southwest with that moisture. Torrential rainfall will be impacting the Four Corners today into tomorrow, 1 to 2 inches per hour rainfall, which could lead to the flash flooding, especially along the burn scars. And all this moisture will continue to move towards the Northeast, pushing into the Central Plains on Wednesday, with the risk of severe storms, especially for parts of Texas into Oklahoma in the Southern Plains. And we're looking at locally 5 to possibly 6 inches of rainfall through Wednesday. And that's why we do have this flash flood risk that will continue for the next couple of days in this area. As far as the temperatures, where we're looking at cooler temperatures here along the eastern coast and also along the western coast, with muggy and much warmer temperatures in the south central part as well as in the southeast. Christine, back to you.
0: All right, Andrea Romero. Thank you so much, Andrea.
10: 3, 2, 1.
0: All right, we're also following breaking news in the space race. This morning, SpaceX achieving a historic launch of its largest and most powerful mega rocket to orbit for the first time. It's expected to last nearly 10 hours and complete roughly 6 orbits around the Earth. And in just a few days, the company will be partnering with NASA to send 4 crew members to the International Space Station. Joining me now, NBC News, Morning News Now anchor Savannah Sellers. This all unfolded live during your show. Walk us through what we saw. Yeah, actually, we got a little bit of drama, Christine. It actually was pretty fun to be able to watch live. So what we saw, as you just described, was the Starship Flight 14. So you may remember, this is one we've actually seen not go so well a couple times. We've seen some explosions, certain goals that they were looking to hit, they have not hit. But this one, so far, so good, though I will get to the drama in just a moment. So right there, what you're seeing is the actual liftoff from Earth. This is down in Texas. And then what is unique about SpaceX and how they do things is that lower booster, it's kind of like the whitish grayish part under the black at the top, that part actually detaches and returns back to Earth. It's a big way of making this more sustainable, making it cheaper, using less material. So we saw that happen successfully, which was a big deal. Then though, when you say orbit, that is the big key about this particular launch. So this is the 14th flight, but in all of those other ones, they either haven't worked out, they've exploded before they've been able to get very far, but they've all stayed suborbital.
11: Right.
0: This particular rocket, they actually put it into Earth's orbit. The plan here is it's going to circle Earth 6 times on a 10-hour flight, and then it will come back and it will splash down in the ocean as well, just like we saw with the rocket. Here's the drama, though, Christine. On the way up, one of the engines actually went out. They lost an engine. So what happened was, not only were we waiting for this right here, the launch from Earth, once it got up there, they had to do another, it's called a burn. They had to essentially like fire the rocket back up to push it actually into orbit, do this orbital insertion, it's called. There was a moment, it was actually crazy because we're hearing Mission Control live, right? It's pretty cool with all these companies now. You actually just hear like this live feed of their control room. We heard them deliberating, can we do this being down an engine? For a moment, they said they couldn't, and then all of a sudden we heard, yes, it's a go, and they successfully got it there.
11: Oh, my gosh, amazing. Okay, so this is the biggest and most powerful rocket the company has built. What are the milestones that SpaceX is achieving today?
0: So a couple. One was that the booster came back down to Earth successfully, so it can be reused. The second was that it got into orbit. Again, it was touch and go there for a moment. The big one, though, as we look ahead for what this could mean for this company, they are really deadlocked in this race. So this is Elon Musk's SpaceX we're seeing today. They're in a battle with Jeff Bezos' Blue Origin to see which one of these companies is going to actually partner with NASA to send astronauts back to the moon. The president has a goal. He has this deadline of wanting to see that happen by 2028. And we've got these huge plans, right? Like essentially almost building a whole little city up there, a whole new sort of a station up on the moon. Which company is going to partner? That's going to be a big one. And this is a step in that direction. Important today, there were no humans on that, but that is the goal in the future.
11: Savannah Sellers, it was really fun to watch.
0: It was cool. Thank you.
11: Right, now to that major security scare in Britain where 5 men are under arrest. They're suspected of plotting a terror attack near a key military base used by American bombers in the war with Iran. Police intercepted 3 vans just hundreds of yards from RAF Fairford, triggering a major bomb squad operation and forcing dozens of families from their homes. NBC News International correspondent Raf Sanchez is near that base in the UK for us. Britain authorized the U.S. to use that base for strikes against Iran back in March. What more are we learning about the investigation this morning?
12: Yeah, Christine, since March, RAF Fairford has been a key base for the U.S. carrying out strikes against Iran. It has a very long runway, which makes it suitable for those long-range B-1 bombers. But all across the area right now, you have police checkpoints like this one, and just down the road is the scene where armed officers swarmed a group of masked men who they say were preparing to carry out an act of terror.
13: Police in the UK say this military base, used by the US for strikes against Iran, appears to have been the target of a suspected terror attack. You can see a bomb squad robot searching these 3 white vans. Authorities say armed officers stopped them and arrested 5 men on suspicion of preparing an act of terror and explosives crimes. This grainy photo, geolocated by NBC News, appears to show the moment of arrest.
14: A 400-meter cordon has been put in place around the vehicles.
13: The vans were intercepted just a few hundred yards from the perimeter of the base, known as RAF Fairford. So far, authorities have released few details about the suspects or their possible motives. Iran has made threats against the base, where American long-range B-1 bombers have been taking off throughout the war. In July, Iran's Revolutionary Guard called it a legitimate target. President Trump suggesting the suspects were under surveillance.
15: We had them under view for a long time and we got them.
13: But UK police say a member of the public alerted them in a call just before 1 a.m. The airbase is in the Cotswolds, west of London.
16: This is normally a quiet part of the English countryside, but all over the area now, the roads are blocked by heavily armed police.
13: 85 homes in a nearby village were evacuated after the arrests.
17: What's the mood of residents right now?
18: I think people are tired.
13: Tristan Wilkinson is a member of the regional council.
18: Nobody wants to be woken up at 2 o'clock in the morning with a policeman knocking on the door saying you need to leave.
13: As fears grow, Iran may be seeking new and inventive ways of striking back against the U.S.
11: Saraf, how soon could we learn more about these five suspects? They're all British nationals, right? And what they may have been planning?
12: Yeah, Christine, so we just got an update from British counterterrorism police. They are saying all five of them are British citizens. They're aged between 23 and 25, and they're all residents of London. They're being held on suspicion of preparing a terrorist act and suspected explosives offensives. What British officials are not saying right now is what their possible motive could have been. And the rules are pretty strict in this country about talking about motives. They don't want to do anything that could prejudice a future jury trial. So it might be some time before we get some insights. We are, Christine, hearing from the Iranian embassy in London, and they are right now denying that Iran was in any way involved in this incident. Christine.
11: All right. Raf Sanchez for us there. Thank you so much. I want to bring in former Secret Service agent and NBC News law enforcement analyst Evie Pamporos. Evie, five suspects arrested, three vans allegedly filled with explosive materials. That's a lot for investigators to work with here in terms of evidence. How much can that tell investigators about what was being planned?
19: Yeah, so there is a lot because you have the individuals and you have the vans with the items. So from an individual standpoint, you're going to separate all of them and you're going to interview them one by one and seeing who's willing to talk. And that's where you're going to get information and then try to corroborate the information from one individual to another. You're also going to get search warrants for their devices. So you're going to go into whatever devices they have at their residence, on them. You're going to look at their history, who they're communicating with, what apps they're using to communicate. Then you're going to subpoena all that information. Now we work to the physical evidence, the vans. You're going to go to the vans. Where did they get the vans? Were they rented? Did they buy them? How long have they had them? You're going to dust the vans for prints, any forensic evidence. Then you're going to look at what was in the vans. I highly suspect, given that they evacuated 85 people from the area, that there were some type of explosive, either components or devices within the vans. Then I'm going to look at the components used to make these devices. Where did they get them from? How did they purchase them? How long did they purchase them? How long ago? All this stuff gives you a big picture. So you want to see, one, is there intent, right? Was there intent that they planned this? And then who outside of these five people? I know we keep saying five people and they are anonymous still. In the UK, what they do is they do not name suspects until they are charged. That's why we don't have names yet. It's done very differently there. So the other reason actually they do this too, which is kind of smart, is that in case there are other co-conspirators, you don't want anybody else that's within this network to notice, hey, this is happening. So they're going to look at not just these five people, also who else could have been tied.
11: And quickly, if you would, given the security is already tightened following Iran's public threats, how will investigators uncover from this alleged plot? How will that help them identify other potential threats potentially?
19: Look, with military bases, this may sound odd. Historically, in foreign countries, military bases meant more security. There's military around. It's actually a much more secure environment. Now we're kind of going into a different area, more susceptibility. I did hear that military personnel from this specific base had not been going out into the village as normal, going out to eat or engaging. So they're locking things down. I think what you're going to see is more police presence from the host country to lock down these bases.
11: All right, Evie Pamporos, thank you so much. A change of course may be on the menu for President Trump and a top AI executive. Last night, President Trump hosted Anthropic CEO Dario Amodei at the White House for a private one-on-one dinner. He's called for the tech industry to slow down development of advanced AI. The president has urged the opposite, saying the U.S. must win the AI race against China. He addressed that ahead of their meeting.
20: I'm for let's go and let's win. You know, we're about a year, maybe a year and a half up on China. There is nobody in third place. I mean, it's just us and China. And we're leading by quite a bit.
11: Still, some AI firms are choosing to pump the brakes. OpenAI says it has paused training of advanced models as the company reveals more instances of AI going rogue. On Friday, it said multiple agents tried meddling with U.S. government websites. Joining us now, NBC News White House correspondent Yamiche Alcindor and NBC News artificial intelligence reporter Jared Perlow. Yamiche, the president says he's not concerned about rogue AI. Here's what he said about that last night.
20: I don't worry about it. I just, you know, it's a huge industry. It's really the Industrial Revolution, maybe bigger. And why should we give that up? If something is bad, they have to fix it. And if they don't fix it, that's why you have the Department of Justice.
11: This is quickly becoming a top issue for voters. What's his strategy when it comes to AI?
5: Well, President Trump is really leaning into the idea of competition and urging the U.S. and others who are talking about this industry to see this as a competition with China. He says the U.S. would be put at a disadvantage if we were to slow down our AI models. That being said, the fact that he had this dinner yesterday with Dario Amodei, who, of course, really set off shockwaves when he wrote that essay saying that AI really needs to be slowed down. The fact that he's having that dinner means that he's at least willing to talk and listen to these issues and listen to the concerns. The other thing is that the president's going to be having a meeting tomorrow with a number of other tech CEOs related to AI. So it's going to be very interesting to see if the president changes his tone, watching very, very closely and sticking to White House sources here to see if the president changes his mind at all once he hears from those leaders, Christine.
11: Hey, Jared, OpenAI has now paused training on some of its advanced models. The company still hasn't figured out why these agents are going rogue, right?
21: Yeah, and it was interesting to see just a couple days ago, OpenAI said, we're actually going to pause this multi-million dollar AI development process because we identified another instance of our AI system going rogue, doing something that it wasn't supposed to. In this case, they tried to wall off internet access from this model. Nonetheless, it chained together these different exploits, got access to the internet. OpenAI, they took them about 2.5 hours to discover it and to shut everything down there. But I think to your broader point, I mean, it's kind of a good, there's some silver lining here because they realized something was going wrong and they shut it down. Granted, they don't know how to make it not go off the rails in the first place. And they say, this is serious enough where we don't want to proceed, at least in this particular area of development, until we have some better idea. But they don't really know exactly what's going on there.
11: Jared, Bill Gates over the weekend said something to Kristen Welker on Meet the Press that getting global consensus on AI would be harder than Cold War era negotiations. I guess in the absence of public oversight. You've got NVIDIA, a big company that is launching a platform to try to stop the rogue agents. Is that the right way to do it? NVIDIA with the software to catch the bad actors?
21: Yeah, so NVIDIA, they make all the chips that underlie most of today's AI development. It's really interesting. They just announced this a couple hours ago. It's a consortium of over 100 different companies.

0: a big company that is launching a platform to try to stop the rogue agents. Is that the right way to do it? NVIDIA with the software to catch the bad actors?
1: Yeah, so NVIDIA, they make all the chips that underlie most of today's AI development. It's really interesting. They just announced this a couple hours ago. It's a consortium of over 100 different companies working at the cutting edge of AI, although we didn't see OpenAI as part of that list, saying we're going to work together to make sure that AI agents stay in the realm of safety. They don't go off the rails. That said, I'm curious to see how this plays out. There wasn't really a ton of details in there. I think a lot of people said this is a good initiative. We should all work together to make sure that AI develops safely. We've been hearing that sort of talk for a long time. So I think understanding more about what's actually happening underneath the hood there is going to be really important.
0: Hey, Yamiche, while the White House talks about winning the AI race over China, the U.S. ambassador to China said President Trump offered to sell weapons to President Xi.
2: President Trump continues to say, hey, we sell arms to other people around the world. He actually asked President Xi, would he like to buy some at one point?
0: I mean, I do recall Congress being very against selling any kind of arms to China after Tiananmen Square. It's been a longstanding policy of the United States. The White House now says there is no sale on the table. It seems like a big contradiction to compete with China on AI but offer them weapons.
3: Christine, this would be a huge contradiction, and we should just lean into the idea that this would be extraordinary. And that was extraordinary to hear the U.S. ambassador to China say that President Trump, in a meeting with the Chinese president, said that he would be willing to sell him arms. Right now, what we know is that experts, the president himself, say that China is not only our biggest competitor on AI, but also on military, on economics. So the idea that the U.S. would sell arms to China would really just be send shockwaves throughout the country. And I want to read to you part of a statement that the New York Times got from the State Department. It says, U.S. law prohibits arms sales to China, and there is no offer or plan to sell arms to China. I also have been reaching out to White House sources here, and they say that there is no plan for an arms sale to China. But just the fact that this was banter and conversation, and now that this has been put out there publicly, really does just stop you in your tracks here, Christine.
0: Yeah, stop me in my tracks, that's for sure. We even have export controls in the United States so that things that might be able to be jerry-rigged to be used by the military in China are not allowed. So that's a little just really surprising. Yamiche Alcindor, Jared Perlow, thank you so much. Much more ahead, new details on the talks between President Trump and Xi, including the brand new list of proposed cuts to tariffs between the U.S. and China, plus the huge reception for Pope Leo during his visit to France, his call for peace around the world. And later, panda politics. Two new pandas from China arrive at Zoo Atlanta. Why these bears are a key diplomacy tactic. We'll get you current right after the break.

0: Iran's supreme leader issuing a rare statement this morning as the war with the U.S. hits the seven-month mark, the Ayatollah claiming dominance over the seas and thereby the flow of oil. He wrote in part on Telegram, quote, because of the painful blows the enemy has suffered at the hands of our valiant fighters and the guardians of the Strait of Hormuz, they dare not advance beyond the Arabian Sea. NBC News is also learning 8 U.S. Marines were injured in an Iranian attack on a ship in the Strait of Hormuz 2 weeks ago. The troops were not on a Navy ship at the time. U.S. officials would only describe it as a maritime vessel. With us from Tel Aviv is NBC News international correspondent Matt Bradley. Matt, that statement is notable because we still have not seen the new supreme leader in person, right, since he rose to power?
1: That's right. And there's all sorts of talk that maybe this isn't coming from Mujtaba Khamenei at all, that this is coming from leaders of the Islamic Revolutionary Guard Corps. And they are effectively running Iran in the name of the supreme leader. So it's unclear what we're hearing. Many Iranians act as though he's either dead or so badly injured that he's unable to actually come up with his own statements. He certainly hasn't been seen in public, even by most Iranians, the vast majority of them. So it's unclear what we're talking about here. But he did, you know, invoke references to U.S. Meddling inside Iranian politics, to the Iranian revolution that overthrew the Shah and his American backers. So this is really an emotional kind of statement, once again rallying Iranians around an American threat that still hasn't gone away now, 7 months later.
0: Iran's foreign minister was on Meet the Press this weekend and spoke about what's next for the conflict.
2: We are fully prepared for the time for the war to be resumed. And I repeat, we stand firm in the face of any new aggression, even if it comes to a doomsday war. But at the same time, we are ready, we stand ready for diplomacy. It is up to President Trump to choose.
0: President Trump over the weekend said he rejected Iran's latest ceasefire proposal. So where does that leave us?
1: Well, the problem here is that it doesn't look like it's leaving us with any real negotiated way out of this. And it looks as though, as far as President Trump is concerned, that any attacks or looks like any negotiations are going to have to wait until after the midterm elections. We already heard from Masoud Pezeshkian. He's the president of Iran in his address at the United Nations General Assembly last week. And when his comments to reporters, he said that he was hoping to see a negotiated solution before the midterm elections. Now, it's true, Christine, that the Iranian economy is very seriously suffering from that American blockade. The Iranians are not able to sell their oil. So they're facing not only external pressure from the U.S., but internal discontent.
0: And at the same time, while all this is happening, the price of crude, around $95 a barrel, gas and diesel prices are high. So the financial consequences of the war are not just being felt inside Iran, but it is leverage for the Iranians in a way that the rest of the world is suffering, too.
1: That's right. So the U.S. has its own suffering when it comes to these economic issues. And in fact, the whole rest of the world, namely those Gulf states who have been begging the U.S. to intervene, and particularly Saudi Arabia, on their behalf to help their fight against an Iranian proxy, the Houthis in Yemen. But the Saudis kind of speak for a lot of those Gulf countries. They are losing tons of money off of this enduring blockade and now other threats in the Bab el-Mandeb Strait, another critical waterway in the Middle East. So there are a lot of U.S. allies and American friends abroad who are taking the burden of this fight and who have been pressuring the president to try to bring it to a resolution.
0: All right, Matt Bradley, thank you so much, Matt. New signs of a thaw this morning, just days after President Trump's red carpet rollout for China's Xi Jinping. Both the U.S. and China are now proposing tariff cuts on about $30 billion worth of goods. The U.S. list covers dozens of types of goods imported from China, from toys and sporting equipment to linens and household items. But when those cuts could actually take effect remains unclear. NBC News business and economy reporter Ali Canal joins us now. Ali, what is actually on the table here? And I look at that list and I see those are things that could help people pay maybe a lower price at home. That's actually kind of an inflation story there.
3: Yeah. You're looking at everyday consumer products, Christine. Like you said, tableware, small appliances, even things like Christmas decorations, children's car seats are all on the table for these tariff reductions. Like you said, $30 billion worth of Chinese imports. So these are goods coming into the U.S. And U.S. Trade Representative Jamison Greer said that these are largely products that the U.S. does not import from other countries. So in theory, you know, lower tariffs could mean lower prices for consumers because you could think of a tariff like a tax that the importer pays. Now these businesses, they ultimately decide how much of that tariff to pass on to consumers and also how much of those potential savings to pass on to consumers. So it's not an automatic guarantee, but it could certainly help move things along. Big question, though. We don't actually know how big these tariff reductions actually are at this point, and that's a big part of the story.
0: Light on details here. Do you know anything about the timetable for when this could happen?
3: No implementation details at this point. We do know that that fragile trade truce between the U.S. and China has been extended by 2 months to early January. And this comes, you know, just a few days after President Trump's high-profile meeting with China's Xi Jinping. So the fact that they are talking at all, I think, is progress. But in terms of this particular deal, traders, particularly traders in China, wanted to see more because we actually saw Chinese stocks fall on this news. There's still a lot of key questions that are unresolved here. So I think this is the first step, but it's certainly not the final one, Christine.
0: All right, Allie Canal. Thank you, Allie. Of course. All right, from deadly flooding across South Asia to two mass shootings in South Africa, let's get you globally current on the other headlines we're following today. Deadly flooding is inundating parts of South and Southeast Asia. At least 90 people have been killed across three countries after days of heavy rain. In northern India, 75,000 people forced to evacuate, more than 1,000 homes destroyed, with more rain expected through tomorrow. Meanwhile, in neighboring Nepal, nearly two dozen people have been killed. And in Thailand, cleanup after more than a foot of rain overwhelmed entire neighborhoods in Bangkok. At least 27 people are dead after two mass shootings in South Africa just hours apart. Police say eight gunmen opened fire at a bar near Johannesburg, killing 17 people, injuring 15 others. About 4 hours later, 10 more people were killed and 11 others hurt in a shooting near Cape Town. No arrests have been made. And in Madrid, the eviction of an 87-year-old woman from her longtime home has sparked large demonstrations. Tens of thousands of protesters camped overnight in a historic city plaza. They're demanding stronger laws to protect renters after images capture the woman being carried out of her home of 70 years, on a stretcher. Protesters argue residents are being priced out of their homes. They say they'll stay in the streets until the government takes action. Still ahead, Pennsylvania's growing measles outbreak with 55 new cases in just 6 days. What's being done to stop the spread? Plus, outrage on campus and online over rape allegations involving a Cornell University fraternity. High-profile celebrities speaking out about the incidents and the school's response. Got more current right after this.

0: From Lindsay Clancy's return to court to a birthday party shootout, let's get you current on the other headlines we're following today. A chaotic scene at a Georgia park leaving a dozen teens injured after a shootout at an 18th birthday party. Authorities say two groups exchanged words, then gunfire, just after midnight in Macon. 12 teens were shot, including two who were critically injured. Investigators say they're still trying to determine what sparked the violence. Lindsay Clancy is back in court Tuesday as her high-profile triple murder case moves forward after a mistrial. The jury deadlocked earlier this month after days of deliberations. Now Clancy's defense team is asking the judge to dismiss the case and investigate the lone holdout juror. Prosecutors have not said whether they'll seek a retrial, making Tuesday's hearing, a key moment in determining what happens next. Right, a small plane crash is under investigation in Minnesota. The FAA says the replica Piper PA-18 with two people on board crashed while taking off from Buffalo Municipal Airport Sunday afternoon. Police, firefighters, and sheriff's deputies responded to the scene. The condition of those on board has not been released. The FAA and National Transportation Safety Board are investigating what caused that crash. All right, a lot of renewed interest this morning into a two-year-old alleged gang rape case at Cornell University. The district attorney has reopened the 2024 case where a former Cornell student alleges seven members of Chi Phi fraternity drugged and raped her. That fraternity chapter has since been closed on campus. Just moments ago, NBC News heard from the Tompkins district attorney who writes, "I've been asked by the community to revisit the decision whether to pursue criminal charges against the seven fraternity members. I have already begun that process, starting with our conversation with Jane Doe and her attorneys." Joining us now, NBC News correspondent Marquise Francis. The attorney representing the former student accuses investigators of really bungling this investigation. Explain.
1: Christine, according to the attorney for the young woman, Jane Doe, they said the woman actually reported this incident way back in 2024. The person only spoke to one investigator at the time, and there was no more follow-up from investigators. We have, I want to pull up a statement from the attorney. They said, quote, "It is challenging for me to understand how a thorough criminal investigation could have been conducted when she was never spoken with by anyone other than the officer who took her original complaint. I do believe that opportunities to fully investigate these crimes were lost." That's from Thomas P. Giafria, the attorney for Jane Doe. And when you really look into the actual criminal complaint, the lawsuit that was filed earlier this month, the details are rather graphic. The young woman says that she was assaulted by seven members of this fraternity. They forced her to take ketamine, and then they took turns sexually assaulting her. And of course, Jane Doe's lawyer is saying not enough was done by both Cornell and investigators. And we also, as you just read in part, had that statement from the DA. I want to read a little bit more of it from this morning, where the DA says Jane Doe's sworn statement in November of 2024 did not allege that she was drugged against her will or gang raped. On the contrary, Jane Doe's statement described her participation in drug use and sexual conduct as voluntary, conscious, and consensual. And so right now we have, obviously, a he said, she said sort of situation here. Obviously, Jane Doe is, this is a renewed interest. This case will be reopened. There's now seven defendants that will now have this case reopened.
0: There was a civil suit filed against Cornell, right? So it's sort of been brought back to light because of this civil suit. And a lot of people are saying, wait, why was there never a criminal investigation? Tell me about the civil suit.
1: Right. This civil suit is saying Cornell did not do enough. According to Jane Doe, the defendants only had to write essays and only two of them received a temporary suspension or expulsion. I want to read part of Cornell's response because they said, quote, "Conduct was so outrageous, shocking." Well, this is part of the lawsuit. Excuse me.
0: Right.
1: Jane Doe's civil lawsuit says conduct was so outrageous, shocking, despicable, and contemptible that it exceeds the reasonable bounds of decency as measured by what the average member of a community would tolerate, and demonstrates an utter disregard for the consequences that would follow. And in response, Cornell says the hearing panel issued a range of sanctions, which included expulsions and suspensions from Cornell. None of the individuals charged were offered the opportunity to write essays as a sole consequence of their involvement. Once again, you have one side saying not enough was done. It was just essays. There were just two expulsions. And now Cornell saying, no, more was done, but they cannot actually offer up what more was done.
0: And this has gotten the attention and gathered strong reactions from celebrities, from politicians. This is a lot of people are talking about this.
1: Yeah, a lot of people are talking about this simply because of the details of what happened. You have AOC denouncing this as calling it, quote, a culture of rape at Cornell amid this Chi Phi lawsuit. Back in 2021, there were also four additional women that came forward alleging that they were also sexually assaulted on Cornell University's campus. The following year, Cornell actually suspended all fraternity parties for the entire year. You also have actress Florence Pugh, who put a statement on Instagram saying, quote, "I'm no longer tired. I'm enraged by schools protecting boys in fear of their futures being wrecked. What about the life that those girls then have to endure with the knowledge that this reputation is more precious than her truth?" And that's a lot of the sentiment coming from a lot of people saying, how did this possibly go on for so long with not enough done? Forget the defendants. What about this young woman who allegedly had a terrible experience? What was done for her?
0: Okay, Marquise Francis, thank you so much for that. All right, growing health concerns with measles cases across Pennsylvania surging at an alarming pace. The state now confirming nearly 900 cases this year, 55 new cases reported in just 2 days. So far this year, the state has reported at least four measles-related deaths. And one key number stands out. Just four of the nearly 900 cases were in people who had been vaccinated. NBC News medical reporter Erica Edwards joins us now. Erica, more than 50 new cases reported in Pennsylvania in less than a week. What are health officials saying about this latest surge?
2: Hey, Christine, no question. This outbreak is still growing. A majority of cases so far have actually been in unvaccinated adults, but that could change now that school is back in session and kids are getting back together indoors. As of this morning, 890 measles cases have been reported in the state of Pennsylvania. 175 people, a lot of them pregnant women, have had to be hospitalized. Pennsylvania Health Department officials are now really trying to ramp up the number of people vaccinated. In August and September, about 87,000 doses of the MMR shot were given to protect people. They're hoping that this is enough to try to get to the peak of this outbreak and bring those numbers down, Christine.
0: That vaccination number really jumps out. Just four of Pennsylvania's 890 cases were among vaccinated people. What do we need to know? What do people need to know about their own protection and who should be checking their vaccination status right now?
2: Yeah, you know, most people don't have their vaccination records from when they were a toddler. There is a blood test to determine your level of immunity for measles, but when in doubt, doctors say it's never too late to get that measles vaccine. And even if you did have the shots as a toddler, they say it's safe to get an extra dose. The measles vaccine, Christine, is the most effective shot we have against any infectious disease. As a reminder, two shots given at age one and then again at age five offer 97% protection, usually for life. A booster dose can also be given to babies as young as 6 months old during outbreaks. The only folks who really can't get the shot, Christine, are newborns and pregnant women.
0: All right, Erica Edwards, thank you so much for that. Up next, the string of injuries for NFL and college quarterbacks right at the start of the new season. And the vote set for today in the Senate for a bill to finally regulate college sports. Why the NCAA and the schools both want it signed into law. We'll get to current right after this.

0: To the world of sports now, where a slew of startling early season injuries is sidelining some potential NFL stars. One college quarterback who was hit on a play and appeared to be knocked unconscious. All of it is sparking new concerns about player safety and the hits quarterbacks continue to take at all levels of that game. NBC News correspondent Liz Kreitz has more.
1: A scary tackle on the field, leaving University of Oregon star quarterback Dante Moore recovering from a concussion.
2: Desmond Stevens and Moore is down.
1: The injury occurred Saturday night during the Ducks' Big Ten matchup against USC.
2: Moore steps up, tucks it. A lot of room, and he took a hit on the back end.
3: Sure did.
1: Trojans linebacker Desmond Stevens is seen hitting Moore.
2: That is going to be a major flag.
1: Leaving the quarterback on the ground for several minutes, unable to move. Stevens then celebrating the play, a fight breaking out between the teams. Moore was later taken off the field and brought by ambulance to a hospital.
4: It's a disgusting play. You don't want to see it happen.
1: USC suspending Stevens for one game. The linebacker apologizing, saying that is not the person or teammate I want to be, and I will learn from this. The incident comes as the NFL is also facing a wave of early season injuries. Six starting quarterbacks have already been injured, including Caleb Williams from the Chicago Bears.
5: And he's in pain.
1: Jaden Daniels of the Washington Commanders and Jackson Dart of the New York Giants.
5: Dart is hurt and grabbing his leg.
1: He was expected to miss the rest of the season with a knee injury.
6: What makes these injuries so significant?
7: These are the game's next generation of stars. These are quarterbacks who've already had incredibly exciting moments on the field. And I think a lot of people believe can be kind of the torch carriers for that next generation of great quarterbacks.
1: These injuries, a reminder of the dangers of the game. Liz Kreutz, NBC News.
0: All right, a bill to shape the future of college sports faces a final vote in the Senate today. The Protect College Sports Act would give the NCAA the power to make new rules on player eligibility, transfers, and compensation. Like anything, there are people for and against this. Senior national political reporter Sahil Kapoor is on Capitol Hill for us. Where do the players stand on this, and who are the opponents?
8: Well, Christine, the bill advanced in the Senate with 74 votes, so it is expected to ultimately pass today. There are lawmakers and there are outside advocates on both ends of this. The supporters of this bill, the principal authors, are Ted Cruz, the Texas Republican, and Maria Cantwell, the chair and ranking member of the Commerce Committee that oversees this category of issues. It would create the first ever federal standard around college athlete compensation, eligibility, and transfers, and a whole host of issues, preempting state laws in the process. The NCAA strongly supports this bill. That is probably the most important, prominent proponent of it. The opponents include the College Football Players Association, which doesn't believe it's gotten enough input, or rather that athletes have given enough input to develop it. In addition, the AFL-CIO and its sports council opposes the bill, believing that it weakens collective bargaining for the players.
0: The bill appears likely to pass the Senate, but it would still need to get through the House, which is on recess, right, until after the midterms?
8: That's right. The House does not come back until the Monday after the November 3rd election. So that week is the earliest the House could possibly vote on it. Speaker Mike Johnson has not given a specific timeline, but he has indicated that if the Senate does pass the bill, he'll try to get it through the House of Representatives, after which it would go to President Trump for a signature.
0: And, you know, there are a handful of senators who were NCAA athletes. So to them, this bill is personal.
8: Yeah, that's right. That includes one of the authors who helped develop the bill, Senator Eric Schmidt, the Missouri Republican. He played baseball and football at Truman State. He's a strong supporter of the bill. On the other end, you have Cory Booker, the New Jersey Democrat, who's a strong opponent of this bill. He played football at Stanford. He says it doesn't do enough to protect athletes, including their ability to sue to uphold their rights. He's also tried to introduce amendments aimed at moving the power balance away from coaches and towards student athletes. So he opposes the bill. I will say, Christine, even some supporters of the bill who are Republicans question the priorities of GOP leadership putting this bill of all issues on the floor, noting that this does not crack the list of top issues that voters talk to them about.
0: Yeah.
8: So close to the midterm election.
0: Interesting. All right, Sahil Kapoor, thank you so much. Still ahead, the controversial taxpayer-funded ad featuring President Trump as he prepares to hit the trail in red states. But first, the big night at the MTV VMA Awards, the show-stopping performances, and the emotional tribute to Dolly Parton. We have more current right after this.

0: From history-making wins to high-energy performances, last night's MTV Video Music Awards saw the return of some of music's biggest legends. NBC News correspondent Emily Ikeda has a look at the moments that had everyone talking. Emily?
1: Hey there. The VMAs really had everything from stunning performances to touching tributes, but the show really belonged to some of music's leading ladies, with Madonna and Taylor Swift taking home the night's top awards.
2: Taylor Swift!
3: It was a history-making night for Taylor Swift. You wanna party with somebody who might know. From debuting a brand new music video to becoming the most awarded artist in VMA history, taking home the first ever Artist Director honor and the night's top prize, Video of the Year, for her smash hit, The Fate of Ophelia. Swift dedicating the award to the late country legend Dolly Parton.
4: I want to thank and dedicate this award to one person, without whom just this wouldn't be happening, and that person is the ultimate showgirl, Dolly Parton.
3: The night also marking a major moment for Madonna. Everybody get up and dance. The Queen of Pop returning to the VMA stage for the first time in more than 20 years with an electrifying performance featuring a slew of famous faces. She also took home multiple awards, including Artist of the Year.
5: I performed at the first MTV Awards 43 years ago. Yes.
3: The show jam-packed with mesmerizing performances from top talent, including Bruno Mars, who made hearts melt with a song from the Romantic Tour. And Ray ringing in her VMA debut, performing Where's My Husband? Country star Shaboozy setting the whole place on fire. But it was a special message from Dolly Parton that struck a chord.
6: I hope life would treat you real kind.
3: As Kacey Musgraves paid tribute to the country legend. While the legacy of George Michael was on full display, too, with a rousing medley of the pop singer's iconic anthems. The most prestigious award of the night went to Nirvana, who accepted the Video Vanguard Award, honoring the legendary rock band's impact on music. Band members Dave Grohl, Chris Novoselic, and Pat Smear paying tribute to their late frontman, Kurt Cobain.
7: The ideas for those videos all grew out of the vision of one of the greatest artists of all time, Kurt Cobain.
1: So with her awards haul last night, Taylor Swift has officially broken her tie with Beyonce as the number one most decorated artist at the VMAs, coming in at number three behind Beyonce, the queen of pop herself, Madonna. Swift's song, by the way, Patient Zero, also the most streamed song by a female artist in a single day of 2026. Back to you.
0: All right. Emily Ikeda, thanks, Emily. Now to another pair of celebrities making quite a comeback, dressed in their best black and white. The pandas are here. Yesterday morning, Atlanta welcomed two giant pandas, Ping Ping and Fu Shuang. Their arrival was announced during a three-day summit between China's President Xi Jinping and President Trump last week. Zoo Atlanta called the gesture a sign of goodwill, stating Zoo Atlanta is honored to partner with the China Wildlife Conservation Association to see important work continue toward the conservation of giant pandas, which is the most important benefit of guarding the species. And now these two furry diplomats are ready to meet their fans. Joining us now from outside the Atlanta Zoo, NBC News national correspondent Aaron Gilchrist. Aaron, Atlanta now one of three zoos in the U.S. to house giant pandas, joining San Diego and Washington, D.C. When was the last time Atlanta saw giant pandas?
8: You know, it's kind of crazy when you think about it. For 25 years, there were pandas here at the Atlanta Zoo. First two, and then they had babies. So there were lots of pandas that were here for a long time. And then in 2024, they all left. They all went back to China. That was part of the plan. Well, now, yes, we have two new pandas here at the Atlanta Zoo. They rolled in here with, like, Taylor Swift-level secrecy, with the plane coming in under the cover of darkness. So we know it's going to be a little while before people get to see them, but folks are excited, and they'll tell you the same thing we're seeing on this sign back here. This is huge. There's Pandemonium in Atlanta. with giant pandas Ping Ping and Fu Shuang beginning their 10-year stay here in the States.
9: I'm this excited.
10: They just always seem like one of the most fun animals. Like, they seem so happy.
8: The two bears arriving on the FedEx Panda Express early Sunday morning, following a 16-hour flight from China, where adoring panda lovers lined the streets for a grand send-off. The 5 and 6-year-old pandas journeyed in style, private plane, custom crates, and all the fresh bamboo, water, and treats they could handle. First class all the way, including a police escort to their new home at Zoo Atlanta. Ping Ping, described as a plump fellow who follows the food, and Fu Shuang, smart and playful, a lady who loves the apples. The zoo, now one of three in the U.S. currently hosting pairs of giant pandas, but it's no stranger to the unique animals. The zoo ended its original panda partnership with China in 2024 after a successful 25-year agreement, the original pair, Lun Lun and Yang Yang, giving birth to 7 cubs, all part of an international conservation and diplomatic effort that dates back to 1972. China's President Xi Jinping tipping us off to this weekend's new arrival at the White House last week, calling it an envoy of friendship. Now, with an upgraded panda habitat, there's something new at the zoo, and everybody's excited.
11: We saw the enclosure where they're going to do like the little pandas, and we saw that there's like water fountains and bamboo sticks. It's really cute. It looks cute. I already told him, I was like, once they're like settled in, we're coming back and seeing the pandas.
9: I like that they're furry and they look like Oreos.
0: Okay, they're super cute. Many people are eager to see these two. Do we know when they're expected to make their big debut?
8: So, yeah, we know there's this quarantine that they are in right now. That's standard for when new animals come into the zoo. So we think it'll be about a month before they make their big public debut. In the meantime, the panda gift shop is open here. My producer, Dan, raided the gift shop already here. And so they want to make sure that people have everything they need to be ready to show their love for the pandas that are coming to town, including us. A nice hat.
0: Never goes wrong. Really does. I want to see that in every live shot. Well done, sir. Aaron Gilchrist, thank you so much. There's much more news ahead. The next hour of Current starts right now. And good morning. It's 11 a.m. Eastern, 8 a.m. on the West Coast. I'm Christine Romans. Let's get you current. Moments ago, SpaceX launched its Starship rocket into orbit. Why this flight could open a new era of space exploration. 5 men were arrested on terrorism charges near a UK airbase used by the U.S. What we're learning about the suspect's release on bail. Plus, the CEO of Anthropic has dinner at the White House as AI doomsday fears dominate headlines. The uncertainty and mixed messaging surrounding regulation. And dangerous flooding and violent winds are continuing to hammer the East Coast. When will it end? And good to be with you this Monday, September 28th. We've got a lot of news to get to this morning. Let's begin with that breaking news. SpaceX pushing ahead in the space race.
12: 3, 2, 1.
0: The aerospace company celebrated its first ever launch of its Starship rocket to orbit. The mega rocket, expected to last nearly 10 hours in space and complete roughly 6 orbits around Earth. And in just a few days, the company will be partnering with NASA to send 4 crew members to the International Space Station. Joining us now, NBC News correspondent Jesse Kirsch and former NASA astronaut Mike Massimino. Okay, Jesse, the rocket is in orbit now. Walk us through the flight path of this launch and what's happening right now.
13: Yeah, so we had takeoff this morning, Christine, then you had separation from the Super Heavy booster. That made its way back to Earth, splashing down into the water. And then things got interesting up in space. We were watching to see if we would proceed and have Starship go into orbit for the first time. And there were some moments of holding breath because there was a point where this might have all been called off because one of the engines on Starship went out earlier than planned. The other 5 engines on the spaceship had to burn longer than planned. The team at SpaceX went through and looked things over and ultimately decided they were going to move forward
14: and shut down
13: with putting this the spacecraft into orbit for the first time. It took about 19 seconds for that orbital burn, and within about 30 seconds or so, this spacecraft went into orbit for the first time. And then once it was there, they deployed more than 20 satellites that are going to be helping with the Starlink network, which provides internet here on Earth. So they put a bunch of Starlinks into space. They put this spacecraft into orbit, and now we're waiting to see as it will leave orbit and make its way back to Earth. This was something that was potentially going to be orbiting the Earth for close to or around 9 hours. SpaceX a short time ago announced that they are going to be bringing Starship back to Earth sooner than was previously planned. So we'll be watching for that reentry and then further details on why they decided to bring this back early. And I think another question that'll be out there is why that engine went out earlier than planned. But by all accounts, this is being looked at right now as a success. This is the first time this spacecraft is going into orbit, and this is something that is seen as a key player in NASA's plans to put people back on the moon.
0: Yeah, we're looking at live pictures, actually, as this is heading back home a little earlier than we thought. So we'll watch to see what the reasoning is behind that. Jesse, this is a pretty historic launch for SpaceX. What other milestones were hit?
13: Yeah, so again, first time Starship goes into orbit. That is seen as a key benchmark in the return to the moon. They put more Starlinks out into space, and those will be staying out there. That is the hope. So this is just, you know, further progress in the broader plan. And if you look at Starship and SpaceX as just one piece in a very complicated puzzle that NASA is trying to orchestrate to get Americans back on the moon in the years to come. And then who knows where we go from there, Christine?
0: Yeah, we're just learning that SpaceX is saying there's about a 30-minute timetable now until they begin the reentry. So now we're all riveted here. Mike, you've completed two space shuttle missions and performed spacewalks. On Thursday, SpaceX is going to send four astronauts to the International Space Station. What does it take to prepare yourself for a journey like that? I'm curious.
12: Well, first, congrats to the SpaceX team for pulling off this launch and hopefully a good entry. So that's big, big day for SpaceX. For these folks, I'm really excited for them. There are three new space flyers. Jessica Watkins, the commander, has flown previously. I'm excited for her as well. But, there's a lot of preparation that goes into it. They need to be trained in everything when they go to space station. The experiments, the robot arm, being able to do spacewalks. And they're going to be off the planet for a while. You know, it's just not a little visit. It's going to be somewhere between 6 and 8 months. So a lot of preparation goes into it, but a very exciting day on Thursday for those four astronauts and for the whole NASA team.
0: I'm wondering what you make of the hiccups that we saw today. You know, they were down an engine at one point, but still managed to, you know, boost this rocket into orbit here. And now it's coming home a little earlier than expected. Should we read anything to that?
12: I wouldn't read anything yet, Christine. Let's see what they say about it. I'm sure they'll give their reasoning of why they decided to come back a little early. It's only, you know, we're not talking about a lot of times. It's a couple orbits that they cut short. As far as the engine goes, I kind of think it's a good sign because they usually have an extra one. Even in the Apollo days, you had these five big engines at the bottom of it, and they did have one flight where one of those failed, but they were able to make it to the moon with the remaining four. So I think that you have redundancy built in there. You don't want to lose an engine, but they were able to withstand that failure and still make it to orbit, which is huge. I mean, the first time that big rocket ship has made it to orbit, I think it could be somewhat of a game changer. We've been waiting for these really big vehicles. Like we saw the Space Launch System take our friends to the moon on Artemis II back in the spring. And now we have this launch vehicle, the huge Starship, and hopefully Blue Origin's New Glenn will have a successful launch coming up in the next couple of months. That's a big difference between just being able to go to Earth orbit, but now going to Earth orbit with a big payload and beyond to the moon. And this is a huge accomplishment. And we'll find out more about what happened with the failure and the quick return, I'm sure, in the next day or two.
0: Yeah, that hope to get back to the moon by 2028. So each of these steps is that much more important as we near and approach that goal. Jesse Kirsch and Mike Massimino, thanks, guys. Now to a major terror investigation unfolding in Britain at a military base used by U.S. forces. Five men are now under arrest after being suspected of planning an attack near RAF Fairford, a key base used by American bombers in the war with Iran. Police intercepted three vans just hundreds of yards from the base, prompting a massive bomb squad response and forcing dozens of families to evacuate their homes. NBC News international correspondent Raf Sanchez is near that base in the UK. And Raf, we understand there are some new developments in this story. What's the latest?
13: Yeah, Christine, new and surprising developments. The head of the UK police's counterterrorism command just held a press conference. We were expecting an update in the investigation. What we were not expecting was that he was going to announce that the five men arrested by armed officers at a site just down the road from here have, in fact, now been released on bail. He's stressing that they remain under investigation, but they have now been freed from custody and they have been allowed to, it seems, return to their homes in London. Now, he did not explain what exactly was behind this decision to release them on bail rather than charge them, but he did give what may be some potential hints. He talked about individuals who may be either knowingly or unknowingly working on behalf of foreign states. And he also mentions that the UK has in the past seen incidents where people involved in these alleged terror plots are not actually motivated by terrorism, but by financial gain. There was been situations in the past where people have been hired to carry out acts of vandalism, not understanding that they were in fact being paid, often through cryptocurrencies, by foreign states. So that is one possibility here. We still don't have a full picture of what police believe happened at the perimeter of this crucial airbase, which has been used by the U.S. to carry out long-range strikes against Iran. But we certainly were not expecting that these men were going to be released on bail. Christine.
0: Yeah, so how close do officials believe these men were to doing something, carrying out a potential attack? How concerned are they that there are other plots like this could be in the works? It feels as though if they've released them, they're either monitoring them or it wasn't urgent. I'm not sure what to read from that.
13: It is hard to know what to think of it. What we do know, Christine, is that these men were arrested just a couple of hundred yards from the perimeter of this critical airbase, that they were traveling in three white vans. We know that a British Army bomb squad has spent well over 24 hours now examining those vans, and that these men were arrested initially on explosives charges. What we don't know is whether these were viable bombs, whether they actually could have gone off, whether they could have caused damage. And now this decision to release these men on bail is raising some questions about whether these men truly understood what it was that they were involved with. Christine?
0: All right, Raf Sanchez, we'll let you get back to more reporting on that for us. Thank you. A change, of course, may be on the menu for President Trump and a top AI executive. Last night, President Trump hosted Anthropic CEO Daria Amodei at the White House for a private one-on-one dinner. Industry leaders are calling for government action, but even lawmakers are skeptical it can get done. Republican Senator Tom Tillis saying this about Congress and AI: a lot of them can't spell it. They just don't have the experience. Democratic Senator John Ossoff echoing the sentiment at a recent rally, saying an ancient establishment barely capable of email sleepwalks into a technological revolution. Joining us now, NBC News White House correspondent Yamiche Alcindor and NBC News senior national political reporter Sahil Kapoor. Yamiche, Amodei wants to slow AI development. The president does not. So now what?
14: Well, that's the big question. We know that the president is focused on the idea of competition with China. He said over and over again that he doesn't want the U.S. to slow down. He believes that the U.S. is actually in advance of China, that we're leading China on the issue of AI. He's calling it super intelligence now. He did talk to the president of China about AI, but it's not clear that the president has any sort of opening in his mind to try to really embrace guardrails. That being said, as you know, the president did have dinner with Daria Amodei, and this isn't just any AI tech leader. This is the AI tech leader who wrote the essay that really started this whole conversation a few weeks ago about putting up guardrails. So it shows that the president is at least open to talking and opening to listening. But where we go from there, I think, is the really big question here, Christine.
0: Sahil, you've talked a lot about the proposals in the works on AI, but the issue is getting a majority of Congress on board here.
15: Yeah, that's right, Christine. And lawmakers are freely admitting that they don't particularly understand this technology. You just showed some of the quotes of members of Congress saying they can't even spell AI, they can barely use email, they can't even get on the internet. How are they expected to do this? I've spoken to other senators, like, for instance, Cynthia Lummis of Wyoming, who say the companies can regulate it themselves. That she trusts them to figure it out without Congress even having to step in. The proponents of regulation say this is all largely a red herring. Congress, for instance, doesn't intimately understand biotechnology or pharmaceuticals. That's why they created the FDA to do it. Congress doesn't intimately understand aviation. That's why they created the FAA, to protect our skies. So the bigger problem here is that Congress is uniquely badly suited to do any big things, and AI is one of the biggest things, biggest challenges we're dealing right now, and that's because of a whole host of things, not just members of Congress's intimate knowledge or lack thereof about AI. It's about polarization. It's about shifting incentives here regarding making noise rather than getting things done. That's the real structural obstacle that I see for Congress moving quickly on this.
0: Sahil, Congress is uniquely badly suited. I want to get that on a T-shirt because that just is that pretty much sums it up on so many different levels. Yumish, tomorrow the president will host more AI leaders at the White House. What's the agenda?
14: Well, the president wants to, he says, listen to these AI tech leaders, listen to them about their ideas of AI and what they're saying about why they think it should be slowed down. I will be watching very closely to see whether or not President Trump changes the way that he's talking about AI, because he's just continued to double down on the idea that the U.S. would be put at a disadvantage if AI were to be slowed down in this country. That being said, with Sahil saying that Congress is uniquely badly positioned here to regulate AI, I wonder if the president's going to send any sort of signal to lawmakers, to Congress, to say, well, here's something that maybe would be palatable. The other thing to note here is that there's a politics here. While competition with China is the main thing the president's been talking about, he's also called concerns about AI a hoax put on by Democrats. So I'm going to be very interested to see if the president takes a partisan stance on this and whether or not he leaves that alone and says, actually, this is a conversation about being pro-human and about humanity and not about politics. But of course, with the midterms getting closer and closer, we can imagine that politics is going to be part of this, Christine.
0: Sahil, another big part of this, data centers, that is a major, major problem for voters ahead of the midterms. There is just almost universal disapproval of having a data center in your neighborhood. So even if lawmakers don't understand AI, they do understand the backlash that they must be hearing from constituents.
15: Yeah, they certainly do. I think this issue has gone from virtually nowhere on the radar to very high on people's lists. First, I'll just note, adding to Yamiche's point, one of the reasons Congress is not acting on AI, why it's stuck in a holding pattern, is President Trump has no desire to do it. And he has enormous influence with the Republicans who control the House and the Senate. He has said there's no need for AI. He wants to protect, it seems, the stock market, which, is trending upward and has gotten a lot of investment from AI. He doesn't want that to take a hit. Now, all that said, I'll give you a couple numbers, Christine. We did an entire NBC News poll recently on AI. 73% of Americans say they've heard some or a lot about it. Just 31% support building a data center. 69% oppose building a data center in their community. These are significant numbers that members of Congress are paying attention to. Data centers, in a separate poll we did looking at a whole host of issues, proved to be the most toxic issue of any that we looked at.
0: Wow. All right. Yamiche Alcindor, Sahil Kapoor, thank you so much. And now to that powerful nor'easter that's still causing major headaches across the tri-state area. 24 million people are under coastal flood alerts, stretching from Maryland to eastern Massachusetts. More than 13,000 people still without power. Meanwhile, dozens of flights in Boston and New York are delayed after thousands of disruptions due to heavy rain, strong winds, flooding. Over the weekend, homes along the coastline outside Boston were slammed by waves, some as high as 15 feet. And in New York, a public housing worker was killed after being struck by a fallen tree. Joining us now from Manasquan along the Jersey Shore, NBC News correspondent Stephen Romo. Okay, so you're wading through, we saw you wading through ankle-deep water there.
16: Yeah, Christine, that's right. That's one of the strange things about the flooding in these coastal communities is how fast it rises and how fast it goes back down. We were coming live to you from this parking lot here in Manasquan, and the water was fairly high. If I had gone deep enough, it would have been probably calf level. But now you can see we just have some left here at this intersection. We had high tide around 9 a.m. We have low tide coming up at 3:30. But you can see what people are dealing with here. They're used to this. They've lived through it, so they know the spot that rise really quickly. The problem is there have been all these intermittent road closures that suddenly pop up when people are trying to get back out and going, still waiting for this stubborn nor'easter to finally get out of the way.
0: Yeah, what are you hearing from residents? I mean, some of those, the buildings behind you can see that they've all been built up on, not that one, but you can see people have built up pretty high. So it's the garage and it's a first level that can flood and then clear out pretty quickly.
16: Yeah, that's exactly right. They do have garages on the ground floor level that they are used to those flooding, so they know what they have to move before the water rises. Many of them are built up. The big concern for many people for this nor'easter was the wind and the wind event that they were worried about coming through. Now, the wind, of course, did knock down plenty of trees and tree limbs especially, but before they can get out and clean it back up, many people were waiting on the water to actually subside. We have some light rain coming right now. They're waiting for it to finally get out of the way so they can get stuff moved up and get things going back to normal.
0: All right, Stephen Romo, thank you so much. Joining us now, NBC News meteorologist Andrea Romero. What else are you expecting to see?
17: Christine, we begin in the northeast, where our weekend nor'easter is continuing to slowly move away as the low pressure continues to push up the northeast coast. We are expecting still some heavy rain and wind for parts of New England, but conditions will definitely be improving throughout the day. We are expecting still a wet Monday for some. We do have some flood watches up for parts of Rhode Island as well as Massachusetts. And we do have coastal flood alerts impacting over 24 million people, with warnings continuing, especially for the Back Bay flooding in parts of Delaware and New Jersey. And of course, most of this flooding will occur during the time of high tide this morning and early afternoon. Meanwhile, all the way across the country in the southwest, we're monitoring this line of precipitation associated with Hurricane Polo, some of that tropical moisture as Hurricane Polo, a major Category 3 storm, is expected to move inland, moving over the Baja California Sur Peninsula and then into the southwest with that moisture. Torrential rainfall will be impacting the Four Corners today into tomorrow, 1 to 2 inches per hour rainfall, which could lead to the flash flooding, especially along the burn scars. And all this moisture will continue to move towards the northeast, pushing into the central plains on Wednesday with the risk of severe storms, especially for parts of Texas into Oklahoma in the southern plains. And we're looking at locally 5 to possibly 6 inches of rainfall through Wednesday. And that's why we do have this flash flood risk that will continue for the next couple of days in this area. As far as the temperatures, where we're looking at cooler temperatures here along the eastern coast and also along the western coast with muggy and much warmer.

0: as well as in the Southeast. Christine, back to you.
1: All right, Andrea Romo, thank you so much. All right, coming up, Iran says it's prepared to resume fighting after President Trump publicly rejected a proposal to reopen the Strait of Hormuz. But is there still room for diplomacy? Plus, Republican rift, why high diesel prices are causing GOP candidates to turn against President Trump's war with Iran. But first, the FBI's co-deputy director is leaving the Bureau. What we're learning about his sudden departure, we'll get you current right after the break.

0: All right, breaking just moments ago, Andrew Bailey, co-deputy director of the FBI, is leaving the Bureau. This according to a source familiar with the matter who spoke to NBC News. Bailey served as FBI Director Kash Patel's second-in-command for about a year. He also worked alongside former deputy director Dan Bongino before he stepped down in January. Joining us now, NBC News senior justice reporter Ryan Riley. What are we learning about this sudden departure?
1: Yeah, so this was about, if you go back a year ago, they established these two new positions of co-deputy director. That was really unusual at the Bureau because it normally was the FBI director and then it was the deputy director who traditionally had more of a history with the Bureau, really knew the ins and outs of how the Bureau worked. But instead what you had was Dan Bongino, and then you had Andrew Bailey come into that position. Dan Bongino was originally deputy director, then there's two co-deputy directors, and now what we have is a situation where there's one replacement co-deputy director who does have more of that traditional background that we would expect from FBI agents, because this is a really critical position at the Bureau, this number two position. I mean, you're talking about a massive institution, you know, with thousands of employees. It's a lot of work. It requires a lot of due diligence, juggling a lot of really important matters. And so you have a lot of folks within the FBI, and especially FBI alums, who really emphasize the need for someone with that traditional background there. And that's now what we have in this remaining co-deputy director who is still at the FBI today. We don't really know if that co-deputy position is going to continue, because that really was the sort of specialty thing that came up under when Dan Bongino was the number two at the FBI.
0: Hey, hundreds of agents have left the Bureau, Ryan, since Trump took office, in addition to the high-level officials that you've mentioned, like Bongino. What's that doing to morale? What's morale like within the Bureau?
1: Yeah, I mean, it's really tough. It's just been a really, I think, for a lot of people, sort of a really difficult environment with all of those departures. And it causes this real chilling effect within the Bureau, because you have these circumstances where people are getting fired and sort of those civil service protections aren't there anymore, right? So there's been a number of situations.

0: where people have been fired because of these politically hot or contested, scenarios. They were, ordered to investigate something, or they may have disagreed with their manager. And why these things normally would have been played out normally under the circumstances and allowed to sort of, continue on. And you have disagreements, and that's a natural thing to happen within the Bureau. What we have now is a situation where people are just getting fired very quickly. And there are a number of lawsuits surrounding that from people who say they were, in their view, unlawfully fired by the FBI.
1: All right, Ryan Riley. Thank you, Ryan. Turning now to the conflict in the Middle East, as the war hits the seven-month mark, Iran's foreign minister telling NBC's Kristen Welker that his country is ready for peace or more fighting. He says it all depends on the White House.
2: We are fully prepared for the time for the war to be resumed. And I repeat, we stand firm in the face of any new aggression, even if it comes to a doomsday war. But at the same time, we are ready, we stand ready for diplomacy. It is up to President Trump to choose.
1: Joining us from Tel Aviv is NBC News international correspondent Matt Bradley. Matt, President Trump said he rejected Iran's latest proposal. So we know there's been some communication between the two sides. Where does it stand when it comes to ending the war?
3: Yeah, it's interesting, isn't it, Christine, that we did now hear that there has been something like negotiations, something like a give and take. This was pretty unclear. For a couple of months, President Trump had always been saying that negotiations were reaching their conclusion, that the U.S. was about to prevail in these talks, and the Iranians would regularly say there are no talks. Now it looks as though the Iranians have submitted a proposal. The president said he rejected it and also added that the Iranians are desperate to get to some sort of deal. Now, that is not exactly what we heard from the foreign minister of Iran speaking to our own Kristen Welker, saying that the Iranians are still willing to fight. But no matter who you believe on this, it's clear that the Iranians have been suffering from this now seven-month-long American blockade, 7 months since the U.S. and Israel first started firing on the Iranians back on February 28th. So it looks as though, while, as you mentioned, there is some hope that some negotiations are ongoing, none of these statements we're hearing from any of the parties involved makes it look as though they're willing to come to any sort of compromise.
1: Hey, Matt, NBC News has also learned 8 U.S. Marines were injured in an Iranian attack on a ship in the Strait of Hormuz. This happened 2 weeks ago. Now, the troops were not on a Navy ship, we're told, at the time. U.S. officials would only describe it as a maritime vessel. But it goes to show how volatile the Strait of Hormuz, how dangerous it really is.
3: That's right. It goes to show how the fighting is still ongoing there. And it goes to show how the administration has really tied itself in knots, complicating issues on reporting of casualties. We had seen the number of deaths was suddenly, over a couple of weeks ago, wound down without any explanation. And it was only when reporters saw it, the administration started to explain and restored the deaths, I believe, back to where they were before. The number of injured has also been a bit shaky by this administration. It does look as though some people in the administration are trying to reduce the number of casualties. So this is a big issue, and it's one that keeps rearing its head as the fighting with Iran continues.
1: We also heard from Iran's supreme leader today in a rare statement claiming dominance over the Strait of Hormuz, but still no sign of him on video.
3: Yeah, really important that we haven't seen him yet, Christine. And you know, Mojtaba Khamenei, it looks as though he could still be making statements that have been drafted by members of the Islamic Revolutionary Guard Corps. Iran watchers who have been looking at the country believe that while it's possible that Mojtaba Khamenei, the supreme leader, is still in control, it's also quite likely that members of the Revolutionary Guard have taken over from him because he's so infirm and injured from U.S. and Israeli attacks that he can't run the country.
1: All right, Matt Bradley from Tel Aviv, thanks so much. The White House still blocking some press access despite a judge's ruling last week, writing the White House's ban of 3 news organizations, CNN, MS Now, and Politico, was, quote, likely unconstitutional. Over the weekend, CNN was denied access to travel on the president's trip to Tennessee. CNN was the designated pool camera for that trip. Joining us now is NBC News legal affairs reporter Gary Grumbach. Gary, this has been a real back and forth. Some events CNN has access, some not. It's starting to feel a little arbitrary. What's the latest?
4: Yeah, so what the judge ruled last week was that the Trump administration could not bar those three news organizations from the White House. That was the only issue the judge was presented with, and it was the only issue the judge ruled on. What wasn't discussed was whether CNN could be part of the five network pool that provides video and audio to the other networks in places like the Oval Office, the East Room, Air Force One. That was not an issue that was discussed, and now the Trump administration is preventing CNN from being part of that pool. They were supposed to travel with the president on Saturday down to Tennessee when he attended the Tennessee-Texas college football game in Knoxville, Tennessee. They were not allowed to do so, which meant that the networks banded together and there was no network TV coverage of that visit to Knoxville by the president. Now, there's less case law or precedent on this particular issue. You may remember the Associated Press case from last year as it relates to the Gulf of America little tip that was back and forth there. There's still yet to be a court of appeals ruling on that particular issue, which may inform what happens here.
1: Yeah, that's why some of those pictures are I Stand With AP, and there's I Stand With AP, CNN, Politico, MS Now. That's all of them have been in the thick of it with the White House. We heard from the attorney general yesterday where he was defending the president's ban, despite a judge last week saying the ban had to be lifted on CNN, MS Now, and Politico. What is he saying exactly?
4: Yeah, the attorney general of the United States remains a vigorous advocate of the president of the United States. Watch this from yesterday.
5: The unfortunate and sad thing here is that after years and years and years of one-sided media coverage of the president from certain outlets, the president finally said it's not fair to the American people that this is happening and did something about it. There's still obviously litigation going on, but the important thing, Martha, is to know that being in the White House is a privilege. It's not a right.
4: Now, whether or not it's a privilege, the issue that the judge is going to be deciding is whether or not it's unconstitutional to bar the administration from news organizations from the White House, from these pool locations. We do expect a filing to come today at some point where the news organizations are asking for a longer term injunction on the ban. We'll see what happens there.
1: All right, Gary Grumbach, thank you so much.
4: Yeah.
1: From an upcoming jobs report to a box office win, let's get you financially current on the other headlines we're following today. The September jobs report drops Friday. Investors will be watching to see whether the labor market remains strong enough to support another interest rate hike from the Federal Reserve next month. August jobs data was strong, and recent reports have shown solid private sector activity. Marvel is back on top of the white at the box office. Avengers Endgame returned to the number one spot 7 years after its original release. The re-release brought in $26 million domestically this weekend, plus another $60 million overseas. Endgame is the second highest grossing movie of all time, making $2.8 billion when it was first released in 2019. This return comes ahead of the next Avengers film coming out in December. And this morning, a live look at the markets. You can see the Dow Jones Industrial Average is down about 390 points. What we're watching here really are the bond market. The yield on the 30-year bond, 5.55%. That's the highest since May 2004. The 10-year also hitting a new high here. Dow down a little bit here, about less than 1%. The NASDAQ also down. All right. After the break, President Trump dropped a new political ad over the weekend funded by the U.S. government, the administration's controversial use of taxpayer dollars. And Paramount is facing a deadline to respond to objections to its merger, the final hurdle before the deal is officially greenlit. We have more current right after this.

0: From Paramount's merger to America's air traffic control, let's get you current on the other headlines we're following today. A man is now charged with murder in connection with the death of a 63-year-old woman in New York's Central Park. The victim was found beaten to death. Police describe it as the park's first homicide in years. Officers believe the woman was unhoused. Police have charged 36-year-old Jonathan Robles with murder and weapon possession. They are still investigating a possible motive. Paramount's proposed merger with Warner Brothers Discovery is facing yet another delay. A federal judge has not yet approved a settlement in the antitrust case challenging the $111 billion deal. The judge has given both sides until 3 p.m. Eastern today to respond to concerns raised by Senator Cory Booker. Until then, the deal remains on hold as the court decides whether the settlement can move forward. Transportation Secretary Sean Duffy is set to announce a new plan to modernize the nation's air traffic control system. The $30 billion proposal would fund upgrades to three major categories: software and communications infrastructure, airports, and control towers. Each category would receive $10 billion. The new funding would build on the $12.5 billion approved last year for the first phase of the overhaul. The White House is out with a new taxpayer-funded TV ad that it insists is not a campaign ad. Take a look and judge for yourself.
1: We will throw off the sick political class that hates our country. We will rout the fake news media, and we will liberate America from these villains once and for all.
0: If it looks familiar, the president actually posted a nearly identical video on social media in the lead up to the 2024 election. The only difference is the old version was not paid by the government, and it included a number at the end to donate to his campaign. Joining us now, NBC News senior national politics reporter Jonathan Allen. I mean, it looks like a campaign ad, but the White House is calling it a public service announcement.
2: Yeah, because it's... It can be both things, I guess, potentially. Look, the government's not supposed to get involved in partisan politics. He's not advocating for a candidate. He is not advocating for a party. And, of course, he has used it as a campaign ad before. So, you know, I think they're playing fast and loose with the rules here. And at the same time, it's not like there's anybody who's going to stop him. It's not like there is a Federal Election Commission that is operating, and if there was a Federal Election Commission operating, then it would be one appointed by the president at this point. So there's no penalty here for the White House. That said, you know, there are plenty of ways in which administrations past have used public service announcements to heap praise on the president and his party without making an express partisan pitch. This is by far the one that goes the farthest in this direction.
0: And paid for by taxpayers, not any of the other political action committees or deep right. pockets that the president has at his disposal, but taxpayers. President Trump said he would campaign in 35 races, right, ahead of the midterms. Typically, we see energy, right, going to swing districts. This week, though, he's starting off with rallies in Oklahoma, Alabama, and Ohio. There's nothing swingy about any of those places. What does that say about his strategy?
2: I think it says everything about his strategy, and even more so the strategy of the candidates who are on the ballot. Ohio has an active Senate race that is, you know, graded a toss-up by most political prognosticators between Senator John Husted and former Democratic Senator Sherrod Brown. So that's a little swingier, but Oklahoma and Alabama, if these are the places the president's going to during the midterms, it says that there are a lot of candidates that do not want him to visit because they think that he would be a drag on their campaigns.
0: Let's talk about the politics of diesel. Diesel prices are about $6.50 a gallon. That raises prices for everyone because it's more expensive to ship food and other goods cross-country. But it puts added pressure on rural and farming areas that rely on diesel for tractors and other machinery. This cuts right to the president's base.
2: Yeah, in recent weeks, I've been traveling in Iowa, Nebraska, Ohio, other states with huge farming industries. And what I heard from voters is that they're heartbroken, they're furious, they are hurting as a result of the rising diesel prices, which affect, as you point out, so many of the other prices. And I think that's some of the reasons you're seeing lack of energy among Republican voters.
0: All right, John Allen, thank you so much. Nice to see you. You just heard it there, diesel pivotal to the U.S. economy, and the rise in prices is passed on to you, the consumer. Again, the average for a gallon of diesel, $6.45 a gallon right now. That's down a little bit from an all-time high of above $6.50 a gallon last week, but that's still a huge increase. increase since the start of the war with Iran, where diesel was priced around $3.76. Joining me now is Patrick DeHaan. He's the head of petroleum analysis at Gas Buddy. It's so nice to see you, Patrick. President Trump has shown an openness to a diesel export ban. Here's what he said over the weekend.
3: We're thinking about it very seriously. That can oftentimes lead to a little bit of an increase on gasoline for cars. So we're looking at it very seriously. We may do it.
0: Okay, he's correct. When you ban exports on diesel, gas prices can eventually go up. We're showing you sort of on the screen kind of the knock-on effects of a diesel export ban. Walk us through the why just banning diesel exports isn't a Band-Aid or a quick fix.
4: Well, banning diesel exports would then flood the U.S. market with diesel, and refineries couldn't get rid of all of it. And so essentially that would then cause them to start processing less oil. You don't really get to pick and choose what comes out of that barrel of oil. So instead of just being able to reduce the amount of diesel coming out of the barrel, refineries actually have to slow down operations because, again, you can only play with that yield a very small amount. So refineries would likely slow down how much oil they're putting in. That means less is coming out of those refineries. That means less gasoline, especially because 45% of that barrel of oil gets turned into gasoline. And it also means less jet fuel. So ultimately, refineries not refining is problematic, and reducing run rates because of higher diesel supply is exactly what it could happen in one of these potential scenarios. And of course, gas prices going up, as the president mentioned, that could be collateral damage of banning diesel exports. And that's why a lot of analysts, myself included, are cautioning against doing that.
0: There's this political expediency over banning diesel exports because there's a part of the base that keeps saying, hey, look, we're making all of this, you know, energy product. We should use it here. But it is a global market. No matter what, it is a global energy market.
4: Yeah, exactly right. Unfortunately, there's not any real levers when it comes to reducing diesel prices. There are too many geopolitical tensions that are inflamed. Again, the president rejected Iran's talk of reopening the strait. That's one of the elements that could be fixed. Of course, the other challenge is Ukraine. They have found it highly successful and very disruptive to Russia to attack refineries. And refineries in Russia are big contributors to global diesel supply. So that's another challenge. There's not really any Band-Aid here that the president can really utilize before the election to drive prices down for diesel. And as you mentioned, it comes at the worst time. Yeah. Heating oil consumption also going up as we get into colder weather.
0: I feel like the levers that they could pull, they have, you know, releasing strategic supplies. And now you've got the smallest amount since we actually made, you know, established those reserves. I mean, ending these two wars and getting oil flowing is really the only long-term fix. Patrick, thank you. So nice to see you, Patrick DeHaan.
4: Thank you.
0: We want to take you back to outer space, where the SpaceX Starship mega rocket is making its controlled reentry after several hours in orbit. The rocket launched from the Texas coast this morning after 8 o'clock Eastern and released 26 Starlink satellites into orbit. The rocket will perform its controlled reentry, descent, and ultimately splashdown in the Pacific Ocean. In just a few days, the company will be partnering with NASA to send 4 crew members to the International Space Station. All right, up next, a restaurant in Georgia is receiving praise for its waitstaff, its mission to hire and train adults with special needs. Get your current after this.

0: All right, breaking news. The SpaceX Starship mega rocket is making its controlled reentry after several hours in orbit. The rocket will perform its descent and ultimately splash down in the Pacific Ocean. Joining us now, NBC News correspondent Jesse Kirsch, watching this together. It's so cool. Walk us through what's happening right now and what's to come as the rocket continues its return to Earth.
1: Yeah, and for Christine, for people who have not been following along closely, this is a historic moment. Not just for SpaceX, but for NASA's grand plans to put Americans back on the moon, and looking at that really as just another launching pad on our potential future journey to Mars. So what we're looking at right now is the reentry sequence going on for this spacecraft. Starship has been in space for around 3 hours. This was a trip that was supposed to be around 9 hours long, but SpaceX earlier announced, didn't really get into much detail, but said that they are going to be bringing Starship back to Earth hours earlier than originally planned. It is not going to be orbiting the Earth as long, but this is still a successful first time for this spacecraft to be orbiting the Earth. And this came after there was a bit of a hiccup with one of the engines on Starship early on, and there was almost the go-no-go sequence where we could have heard no-go on orbiting Earth, but they did proceed with the orbit, and so now this spacecraft is going to be returning. But big picture, what we're going to be looking at down the road from this spacecraft is this is something that will be used to bring humans to the lunar surface. Once again, something that has not happened since the 1970s. So a very exciting moment in what is a very exciting journey ahead for humankind.
0: Yeah, very cool to watch that. Wow, it's just really exciting. And 2028 is when they want to have humans on the moon again. So thank you so much, Jesse Kirsch. We'll continue to watch. In Georgia, one restaurant is serving more than just food, specializing in wood-fired Neapolitan-style pizza. Italian restaurant Incendio is also dedicated to hiring and supporting adults with disabilities. NBC News correspondent Kaylee Hartung has the latest on this inspiring endeavor.
2: In a city best known for green jackets and manicured fairways, a different kind of legacy is being built.
3: It's about gracious service to others, and we just happen to do it through hiring individuals with special needs.
4: Hey, ladies.
2: For 30 years, Jim James ran hospitality at Augusta National, home of the Masters, the most prestigious tournament in golf. Part of his job, delivering the winner's green jacket to the presentation ceremony. But his biggest calling came after he retired.
5: Can I get you anything else?
6: Yeah, it's amazing.
7: Braxton's
8: Meatballs. When did the idea for opening a restaurant first take shape?
3: It probably took place 20-some years ago when Braxton was born.
2: Braxton is his beloved son, born with Down syndrome. And like any new parent, Jim had questions about what his child's future would look like.
3: Three things kind of went through my mind, and I think this is any parent who has or grandparent who has somebody that has special needs in their life. The first one is, are they going to be healthy? The second is, what are his formative years going to look like? Is he going to go to school? Is he going to have friends? And then maybe most importantly, what's going to happen once he graduates?
2: That question led Jim to create Incendio.
9: Thank you.
10: Thank you.
2: A restaurant inside a restored 100-year-old firehouse built around hiring and training adults with special needs, including Braxton.
8: What is it like for you two to watch Braxton go to work here?
7: It's pretty amazing. He's always been like the mayor. He's very social. He loves seeing people. He loves kissing babies and shaking hands.
2: It's a family affair. Jim's wife, Lizanne, a retired pediatric neurologist, works alongside them.
7: Does your best friend work here with you too?
11: Yeah.
7: Who's your best friend? Daddy, always. Always.
11: He's a good humor. He's a good humor.
2: Friendship and teamwork keep Incendio buzzing.
8: What has your experience been like working here?
11: Well, ever since I've been working here, it's been quite a journey.
8: Is this a dream job?
11: It really is.
8: Hey, Robert.
12: Hi.
8: What's your role here?
12: My role here is I'm the bus boy. I'm the runner and I'm the floater.
2: Robert is 50 years old, and this is his first job.
3: He walked up to me and he said, I want to thank you. And I said, for what? And he said, I have purpose in my life.
8: Have you made some friends here?
12: I made a whole lot of friends here.
8: And doing it all with a purpose.
12: Doing it all with a purpose.
2: And the community is here to support them.
4: How's it going, my man?
5: It's going good, sir. How are you?
2: Incendio has only been open since July, but it's already been voted the best restaurant in Augusta.
6: Food is great. Atmosphere is great. And getting these special needs kids in the workforce and showing off all their skills and their attitude, especially, is fantastic.
9: Everybody's got a smile on their face.
6: Everybody's got a smile on their face.
3: On our front door here, as you walk in, it says be kind, and as you walk out, it says be kind. And the goal here is for people to walk in here and leave here changed and see this place differently. Maybe some other business owner comes in here that has never thought about hiring somebody with special needs and says, you know what, maybe I can do that in my business.
8: As you sit here today, what would you want to tell that new dad 21 years ago?
3: It'll be different, but it's not something you need to be fearful of. In fact, I would tell you, it's something you should embrace. Raising my son has been the greatest joy of my life.
2: Kaylee Hartung, NBC News.
0: What a great story. Thank you, Kaylee Hartung. All right, we'll be right back.

0: All right, breaking news. The SpaceX Starship mega rocket is making its controlled reentry after several hours in orbit. The rocket will perform its controlled reentry, descent, and ultimately splash down in the Pacific Ocean. Just a few days, SpaceX is going to partner with NASA to send four crew members to the International Space Station. Let's listen to the SpaceX feed here.
1: All right, great to hear that. That pressures are now decreasing, so that tells us we've made it through what's typically the harshest part of the reentry mission.
2: We are about 3 minutes away from landing burn. We'll see if we get some recovery views. We do have a recovery team here in the Northern Pacific. We essentially had two teams out for this one, one in the Northern Pacific, one down in the Southern Pacific off the coast of Chile, as these were kind of our two targeted landing zones for either the nominal or close to nominal mission for this one. So we are heading towards one of those, and we do have a recovery team. So we'll see if they're able to get some drones up in the air.
1: Also, Dan, just take a look at that sunrise there. It's beautiful.
0: Let's bring in Jesse Kirsch real quick. He's watching us as we look at these beautiful pictures over the Earth on a morning. This sounds like this is going as expected.
3: Parts of this mission have gone as expected. Parts have been audibles, Christine, to put it that way. But they have still achieved the broad goal, which was to get Starship into Earth's orbit. And so this is the first time that this spacecraft has orbited the Earth. They also then deployed more than 20 Starlink satellites that they were able to connect with as well. That is part of that system that provides internet to so many people here. And the idea being you add more satellites, you boost the internet capability here on Earth. What we're going to be looking for now is, and you know, we'll keep listening in. We were waiting to see if they would talk about, they started talking about the landing burn start. So after that happens, we're then going to see a landing flip and then the number of engines that are involved in getting this back down to Earth completely is going to go from 3 to 2 to 1 engine and then a splashdown in the ocean off the coast of Chile. That is what is expected. Big picture, what we're looking at here, Christine, this is an unmanned mission right now, but eventually Starship is expected to be the first spacecraft to take astronauts from, as part of the Artemis missions, to the lunar surface. So there's going to be effectively, look at this, kind of like a commuter shuttle in outer space. You get out toward the moon, then you drop into Starship and you just shimmy on down to the lunar surface. Yeah. A lot more complicated than we're making it sound when we talk about it right now. But that is why this is such a key moment. It's not just something SpaceX is looking at, but space nerds everywhere are looking at this. And NASA is certainly looking at this closely because they, and it's on their website right now, this is the spacecraft they are expecting. This system is expected to be the first commercial spacecraft that they use for one of those lunar missions to put people back on the lunar surface for the first time since the 1970s. And so we're looking for hopefully a successful splashdown here shortly.
0: Oh, so cool. Jesse Kirsch, thank you. And we're just going to watch these pictures and listen to what's happening on the feed as we get close, just really moments away from splashdown.
3: Thank you. We can dial
4: Starship, landing burn startup.
1: Seen all three lit, down to two.
5: Starship has landed.
6: And we have
2: all right. And Starship has landed. As you saw, not quite a soft, extra soft splashdown like we had on the last one, but Starship in the water nonetheless. Actually, we had just gotten word a few minutes ago that Ship 40, which is on its way back to Starbase, is in the Northern Hemisphere now. So we have two, 1.5 Starships in the water on planet Earth right now. So that was pretty spectacular. What a day. Just to recap, so we launched this morning from Starbase. We were here just 3 hours ago at about 7:48 a.m. Central Time. Super Heavy lighting all 33. Getting it, Starship up into space initially. Super Heavy made its way all the way down, did its landing burn in the ocean. We'll have all the details in our write-up a little bit later today as we dig into everything that went on with that. But most importantly, Starship made it to orbit. We did our first ever orbital insertion burn. We kept the drama up a little bit as we were going through that coast time, make sure everything was good. Because again, we were only going to do all of this stuff today if we were really, really sure that those sea level engines on Starship were going to perform, because we needed to do that deorbit burn. We were able to get there. We got on orbit. Teams continued to look at it. We were going to get the data that we wanted, so we made the call to do this earlier reentry to Hawaii. But before that, I mean, we deployed 26 Starlink satellites, which we've made contact with all of them. The first V3s, they're now going to raise their orbit in the coming
0: days. All right, so they're explaining what happened there, but we want to show you that reentry one more time. It was just so cool to see that coming down, back down to Earth, and landing successfully there in the ocean after reentry. NBC News Daily is going to pick it up from here. Hey, everybody. Good Monday. We're so glad you're starting your week with us. I'm Vicky Wynn.
4: And I'm Sam Brock. NBC News Daily starts right now.
0: Today is Monday, September 28th. Milestone mission. SpaceX's mega rocket splashing back down to Earth just minutes ago after launching into orbit for the first time. What this successful liftoff of Starship could mean for next year's moon landing.
4: Severe storm, the powerful nor'easter finally making its way north, but more than 20 million people still under flood alerts and tens of thousands without power.
0: Under investigation, five men arrested on suspicion of terrorism near a U.S. base in England. What we know about the suspects and their potential link to the war with Iran.
4: And renewed case, New York prosecutors reopening an investigation into an alleged gang rape at Cornell University. The accusations against the school in a new lawsuit. Welcome to NBC News Daily on this Monday. We are following breaking news right now. The most powerful rocket in the world did just splash down in the Pacific Ocean after a successful launch and orbit around Earth.
6: 3, 2, 1.
4: Well, there's a liftoff. SpaceX's Starship blasting off from a launch site in Texas for its first flight into orbit this morning.
0: The massive rocket built to carry crew and cargo is now back home after circling the Earth. Today's unmanned mission is considered a key step for future space travel and NASA's planned return to the moon. NBC News correspondent Jesse Kirsch is joining us now. Jesse, we just watched the video of that fiery return back into the ocean. Starship launched what was supposed to be a 10-hour test flight, but there was a slight engine issue today after it took off, as well as this mission being cut short. So what actually happened?
3: Yeah, so a couple curveballs in the middle of this, but this is still being looked at as a huge success. And again, this is not just seen as a success for SpaceX. It's seen as a success for NASA and for people who are into space all over, because this is the next step in a series of steps to hopefully get Americans on a spacecraft, this spacecraft system, and back onto the lunar surface in the next couple of years, something that has not happened since the 1970s. So as you mentioned, Vicky, we had shortly after takeoff, you had separation from the booster. And after that, there were six engines that were fired on Starship. One of those engines went out earlier. The others had to keep firing for a little bit longer. And so there was this period of time where we were just in hurry up and wait, trying to find out as we waited to hear from SpaceX if they were going to proceed with the move to have Starship orbiting the Earth. They decided to go for orbit. They successfully put Starship into orbit. They also then successfully deployed more than 20 Starlink satellites. And this was, as you mentioned, a mission that was supposed to go for around 9 hours. They decided to cut that far shorter, and around 3 hours after takeoff, you had splashdown in the ocean. So we'll try to get some clarity from SpaceX in the hours ahead about why they decided to cut things off early.
4: Right. So engine issue or not, Starship is orbital. That was a huge reaction, apparently, from Starbase there when that was announced, Jesse. This has major implications, right, not just for SpaceX, but also for NASA as well. How are they planning to collaborate on future space missions?
3: Yeah, so Starship is expected to be the first commercial spacecraft used in conjunction with the Orion spacecraft and the Artemis program through NASA. And remember how exciting that was for the Artemis 2 mission in recent months. So down the road, the expectation is you will have the Artemis program involving docking with Starship, and Starship will effectively function like a commuter shuttle, taking astronauts from lunar orbit down to the lunar surface. Again, something we haven't seen since the 1970s, guys.
4: Definitely a new interpretation of commuter shuttle. Jesse Kirsch with the latest there. Thank you so much.
6: It never gets old to watch that. All right. Well, that powerful nor'easter is finally winding down today after battering the East Coast this weekend.
4: So still right now, you got about 30,000 customers from Virginia to Maine without electricity. That follows several days of heavy wind and rain, which brought down power lines and damaged a lot of homes and businesses.
6: In New Jersey, tidal surges caused major flooding along the Jersey shore. One video even shows a dog and his owner hitching a ride on a kayak just to get down their waterlogged street.
4: I can't, just looking at that. Here in New York, some tragic news. A housing authority worker was killed after he was struck by a fallen tree on Saturday.
6: And in Massachusetts, which is still battling the storm today after receiving the most rain, offshore waves reached as high as 25 feet, causing high tides and beach erosion.
4: NBC News correspondent Stephen Romo joining us now from the Jersey Shore, where, Stephen, it looks like it's still a little bit waterlogged behind you. What are you seeing from your vantage point where the rain, I guess, is letting up a little bit, but you had voluntary evacuations at one point?
7: Yeah, sure did. Actually, those voluntary evacuations here where we are in Manasquan on the Jersey Shore. The rain has let up, and thankfully the wind has let up. A lot of people were really concerned about the wind coming from this nor'easter. Of course, it did knock down trees and tree limbs up and down the Jersey Shore. But what we're still seeing is the high water levels. With a high tide, this water will move in and flood roads. There's these intermittent road closures. But you see, as we start to head toward a low tide, which will come up around 3:30, the water is starting to drain, which people are very thankful for. Those intermittent road closures have been a big problem, a big headache for people here to try to deal with. The good news is it is going down. The bad news is when the high tide comes back later tonight, it will come right back up and there will be more road closures. People would like to get out and clean up, but until this ends, they're still stuck in this wait and see type of pattern. Sam and Vicky.
6: Yeah, and Stephen, 24 million people are still under coastal flood alerts as far north as Massachusetts. What are you hearing from officials in other areas about how they're dealing with this storm and its aftermath?
7: Yeah, so many of the officials are warning people about what we're seeing right now, that we're not entirely in the clear yet. We're still in a mostly full moon right now, which is making the tides come higher. And whenever that shoves it on shore, people are having to deal with this. And at nighttime, when the high tide comes, people have to be on the lookout for the water that could be covering the roads. Of course, that's not something you want to drive into. Many lower profile vehicles, it can be a big problem trying to get through that water and stall out those cars. So that's what they're concerned about right now. They're saying we're not entirely out of the woods yet, but we're finally getting there as this stubborn storm will finally make its way out. Sam and Vicky.
4: Yeah, this has been going on for days now. Stephen Romo, thank you so much. The latest from the Jersey Shore there.
6: Now, you spent some time out there as well. Let's bring in NBC News meteorologist Bill Caron. So, Bill, this nor'easter still working its way up the coast, as Stephen was talking about. Which areas are set to get more rain today, and when are we expecting this thing to blow out?
8: Well, Tuesday. By Tuesday, the sun should come out, and everyone can be like, okay, like we can get back to normal. And, it's testing our patience, to say the least. Now, the worst of it was at the coast. That's all the picture you've seen of all the damage. Inland areas, we actually didn't have the extensive power outages, which we feared, so that's fine. But we'd still like to get rid of all the water at the coast, because every high tide cycle, just the onshore winds, the water's still piled up. And we've already seen our highest water level, so we're not going to get new damage, but we just like to get all the water and have it return back to where it should be. The center of the storm on visible satellite, you can see it's still spinning just south of the Twin Forks and Long Island. So we still have a ways to go to kick this all the way back up here through the Gulf of Maine. Still raining pretty good in areas of the mountains, heading through the Berkshires, threading through western Connecticut into the Hudson Valley this evening. That rain will all translate north through New Hampshire and Maine. The rain should be coming to an end in New York shortly. Boston, right around 7 or 8 p.m. will be the end for you. We're not going to see rainfall totals, guys, anymore causing any problems. We just want to get done with this.
4: Yeah, indeed. By the way, that's one coast, right? We still have a situation on the West Coast, too, where folks are bracing for some severe weather there as Hurricane Polo is making its way towards Mexico. Bill, what do we know about this Category 3 storm?
8: Yeah, landfall is going to be later on this evening. Pretty remote area in the Baja, so we don't have to worry about a lot of destruction at landfall. So that's good. But all of this moisture is coming up. See all this rain already in Arizona? Well, there's a little front coming through here. It's already pulling tropical moisture up, and then it's going to combine with the hurricane, and it's going to be a mess. I mean, we're going to have some significant flash flooding, like life-threatening catastrophic stuff in the days ahead. So today we got areas of rain and thunderstorms throughout Arizona and New Mexico. You can see then we get the tropical moisture, especially into New Mexico on Tuesday. But then this is all going to linger and move all the way through Texas as we go throughout Wednesday and Thursday. Because of this, we have a level 3 out of 4 covering so many areas for flood risks. So this is the rainfall totals. And again, deserts, mountains, we don't like to see downpours up to 5 inches, and eventually we will get this heavy rainfall into Texas, but that's going to be towards the end of the week. So anytime we get tropical moisture in areas that don't typically deal with it, it's always going to be trouble.
4: Yeah, very dangerous, a relentless stretch here. Bill Cairns, thank you so much.
6: Now across the pond, UK police thwarting a suspected terror attack on an airbase used by U.S. forces in the war with Iran. Authorities arresting 5 men yesterday on suspicion of terrorism and explosives offenses. Those suspects, police say, have since been released on bail.
4: The major bomb squad response happening just outside of RAF Fairford, which is about 90 minutes west of London. Now, overnight, President Trump was asked whether he thought Iran could be behind the threat.
9: About him, and you'll be hearing about it very soon. We caught him.
4: All right, so Iranian officials are denying any involvement in this. NBC News international correspondent Raf Sanchez is live in Fairford with the very latest. So, Raf, I guess let's start with, are we learning why these suspects were released and the ongoing investigation into their potential ties with Iran? Is there anything behind that?
10: Yes, and this was a really unexpected development. Under UK law, these suspects could have been held for 2 weeks without charge, and instead police announcing they are being released on bail. They say that they remain under investigation, but this is just not what you would expect if police felt that they were dealing with hardened terrorists here. Now, police did not explain why they were released on bail, but they did hint at one possibility, Sam, which is they said in the past they have dealt with what seemed to be terror plots that involved what were effectively patsies, low-level British criminals who were hired to carry out acts, not necessarily understanding that they were working on behalf of a foreign state. Again, we just don't know if that is what happened here. British police say they are keeping an open mind about whether any foreign actors, Iran or otherwise, may have been involved here. But it is worth saying the Iranian embassy in London is saying it had no involvement in this incident. Guys.
6: Okay, Raf, so Iran is denying it was involved. UK police are saying that it was a nearby farmer that actually alerted them to that suspicious activity near the base. What did she say, and how is the community there reacting to all of this?
10: Yeah, so this farmer says she was driving home, this small village just down the road here, about 1 a.m. Sunday morning when she saw a group of masked men acting suspiciously, scurrying around in the tree line. She says that she called police, and around 10 minutes later, there was this enormous swarm of armed officers who came and took these 5 men into custody. Now, what remains unclear is whether these men were arrested only because of this phone call from this farmer. There appeared to have been some other equivalent of 911 calls also, or whether they were under some kind of longer-term surveillance. And it's worth saying, President Trump has said a number of times now that U.S. and U.K. authorities were tracking these individuals for some time. We do know that security measures here at this base, which has been a key part of the U.S. war effort, B-1 bombers taking off from here to strike Iran, security at this base was significantly raised in the days and weeks ahead of these arrests. We also do know that Iran has made direct threats against this base, RAF Fairford, in the past. In July, the Revolutionary Guard saying it would be a legitimate target because the U.S. was using it for these bombing missions against Iran. Guys.
6: It is a good thing they were on high alert. Raf Sanchez, thank you. OpenAI pausing training of its latest models amid more reports of AI agents going rogue. Why this keeps happening and the growing calls for more regulation.
4: Plus, the USC football team has suspended a linebacker for a vicious hit that severely injured Oregon quarterback Dante Moore. How it's adding to concerns around player safety. You're watching NBC News Daily.

0: President Trump is about to host some of the biggest names in tech tomorrow to talk AI.
1: Yeah, their discussion will likely focus on recent concerns that artificial intelligence is becoming too powerful and hard to control.
0: So the president has brushed off some of those claims, but some companies are already taking matter and actions into their own hands after several concerning incidents.
1: Yeah, OpenAI now pausing training on its latest models after AI agents took unexpected actions to search U.S. government websites. And American tech company NVIDIA unveiling new technology today designed to stop its agents from going rogue. AI safety researcher Roman Yampolsky joining us now. Roman, good to have you. So there are obviously growing calls to set up AI guardrails. How are these tech companies trying to set some boundaries and to prevent their systems from going rogue?
2: They've been trying for a long time, but as the AI becomes more and more capable, it becomes harder and harder to have specific hard-coded rules to prevent them from escaping. If at some point they get to be smarter than us, all these filters and bans will not work. They already managed to escape from some of the toughest security boxes set up by OpenAI and other companies. They got access to internet, they hacked into other companies. So at this point, I think the big AI recognizes liability for all this hacking. And so they stopped research on cutting edge models until they can do something about it.
0: Mm. Can we talk about that experiment that went awry there, Roman? So how was an AI agent, like the types that were deployed and then went rogue in the Hugging Face incident, different from something like ChatGPT or a chatbot that just answers your questions?
2: They have planning ability. They don't just respond to your prompt. They have a goal and they decide on a plan. And those goals and plans are not always aligned with what humans had in mind. They can set up their own goals. For example, with the Hugging Face incident you mentioned, at some point they realized they were going beyond the exercise. And some of the agents said, we need to report it to humans. And overall, the collective decided not to do that.
1: Roman, what are the incentives for these companies to ask for these guardrails and to ask for a pause? Is there something that the companies themselves get out of not self-regulating?
2: Self-regulation doesn't work. And since there is this arms race between corporations and between U.S. and China, they're all racing towards a very undesirable future for personal self-interest. If they create something they can't control, you can't monetize it, and there is a good possibility it will cause significant damage. We're talking existential risk level damage. So what they need is external pressure on all the players not to develop general superintelligence, and instead allowing them to create useful tools. They can monetize those tools, tools which make people more productive, more creative, instead of replacing humanity with superintelligent agents.
0: Yeah, I think the when you said the self-planning component of the agent,
1: and
0: that's pretty unnerving.
1: The boxes, exactly.
0: Right. That you don't have no control or discretion over what this agent is going to do. Roman Yampolsky, thank you so much for your insight. We really do appreciate it.
1: Thank you, Roman.
2: Thank you for inviting me.
1: The U.S. and China agreeing to cut tariffs on $60 million worth of imported goods.

0: A little rescue dog is making a big recovery. Birdie has come a long way since she was found half paralyzed on the side of a road in Mexico. She went viral, capturing the hearts of millions while pushing through her health journey. NBC News correspondent Chloe Malas shows us Birdie's remarkable recovery and the humans who helped her.
1: Good girl, Birdie.
2: She may be missing two legs, but this former stray dog from Mexico, Birdie, is racing into hearts around the world one Instagram post at a time.
3: She's missing, you know, a few limbs, and she has no idea that she's missing those limbs.
2: Nick Riley and Allie Yeager never planned on becoming full-time dog rescuers, but in 2023, they spontaneously rescued a street dog, who they named Ola. They found a family to adopt her, but the death of their dog a few months later propelled them to do even more.
4: Do what we did with Ola and just see how many dogs that we could rescue.
5: This is Expedition Ola.
2: The couple roams the west coast of Mexico looking for abandoned dogs in need of loving care. So far, they say they've rescued 36 street dogs, providing vet care, a safe spot in their mobile pack, and eventually a permanent adoption. When the couple spotted a dog dragging her paralyzed back legs along a dirt road in Baja, they knew they had to help. An X-ray revealed part of her spine was completely severed. Those little chirps of joy earned her the name Birdie, and she just wanted to run. Videos after she got a wheelchair drawing millions of views online.
6: What do you think it is about her that your followers have been so drawn to?
4: I just say her strength, her willingness to live despite all the hardships she's faced her whole life.
2: Birdie needed both legs and her tail amputated, followed by a lengthy recovery, vet bills covered by donations. And dog adoption is in the spotlight right now.
7: Good job, buddy.
2: As Brad Pitt promotes the practice along with his new movie, Heart of the Beast.
8: If you're in the mood to adopt, certainly give them a look.
2: Last week, Birdie left the hospital, continuing to heal, while Expedition Ola finds her a forever home.
3: To know that one little street dog who had no love at one point in her life and, you know, was completely forgotten.
4: Has the whole world
3: behind her.
2: A little dog showing the world that sometimes it just takes a second chance to truly take flight. Chloe Malas, NBC News.
9: Birdie's got a lot of

0: People smiling today. Chloe, thank you for that report. It is a major test of resilience for one Utah couple. Just days after their son was born, he had to be airlifted to a hospital for a rare open heart surgery. But he's now home thanks to a community of caring doctors. Emma Benson from our affiliate KSL in Salt Lake City brings us this story.
1: Practicing those smiles for weeks now, huh?
2: 8-week-old Benny is calm, smiley, and content in his parents' arms. A welcome sight after a frightening start.
3: He wasn't even a day old yet. Initially, the nurse noticed he had a heart murmur.
2: An echocardiogram followed.
4: And then he turned to a nurse and said, "Get AirMed."
2: Benny was airlifted to Primary Children's in Salt Lake, where doctors diagnosed severe aortic stenosis, a dangerously narrow heart valve restricting blood flow from his heart. Doctors first tried a less invasive procedure, but complications followed. Ultimately, they needed to replace the valve.
4: You know, it's not anything any parent wants to hear is, you know, your 2-week-old needs open heart surgery and today's the day.
5: He was very complex because having to replace that aortic valve in a baby is very rare, with a lot of complexity in terms of the complications that can arise.
2: The operation was successful, and Benny spent 5 more weeks recovering in the hospital. In its latest rankings, U.S. News and World Report places Primary Children's Hospitals among the nation's best in all 11 pediatric specialties, including number 11 for cardiology and heart surgery.
6: None of us as an individual can take care of a child with heart disease. So the concept of a heart center is that we all come together and we work really hard for these kids and their families to make sure that they get the best outcomes.
2: For Benny's family, that level of care is personal.
3: We weren't just a number to them. Benny was a person with a family.
2: Months before he was born, his parents chose the name Benjamin.
3: After Benjamin in the Bible, it's a warrior and a fighter.
2: And it fits.
7: Yeah.
0: A little fighter indeed. That was Emma Benson reporting for us from Salt Lake City.
7: Yeah, amazing work by those NICU doctors and nurses for sure. Keep it right here, folks. You are watching NBC News Daily. We're going to be right back.

0: Welcome back on a Monday. It is 12:30 in Louisville, Kentucky, also right here in New York City. I'm Sam Brock.
1: I'm Vicky Nguyen. Here's what's making news right now. A man is facing murder charges in the killing of a 63-year-old woman in Central Park. The NYPD responded to a call about an unconscious woman found Sunday morning. She was pronounced dead at the scene. She has not been identified. Police say she was likely homeless. The suspect, 36-year-old Jonathan Robles, is being charged with murder and criminal possession of a weapon.
0: 8 Marines were recently injured in an Iranian attack. That is according to 3 U.S. officials. This happened 2 weeks ago in the Strait of Hormuz when an Iranian cruise missile attacked a ship. Now, the Marines were not seriously hurt, but did suffer from smoke inhalation and possible traumatic brain injuries. They returned to their duties shortly after the incident.
1: Later today, the Senate is set to vote on a landmark bill to regulate college sports. It's dubbed the Protect College Sports Act. It would establish stricter rules around eligibility, NIL deals, and transfers. The bill is widely expected to pass in the Senate, but it faces an uncertain fate in the House, which is currently on recess until after the midterms.
0: Prosecutors in New York are reopening an investigation into an alleged gang rape at Cornell University, which is sparking a major backlash. The local district attorney announcing plans to present this case to a grand jury. He is also considering whether to bring charges related to the incident.
1: Earlier this month, a former Cornell student filed a civil lawsuit claiming the school failed to protect her after she was allegedly drugged, assaulted, and raped by 7 fraternity brothers back in 2024. The university's Chi Phi chapter was barred from campus, but none of the members allegedly involved faced any criminal charges. NBC News correspondent Marquise Francis joining us now. So, Marquise, the district attorney says the allegations in this recent civil complaint are, quote, dramatically different than what the accuser told police 2 years ago. Why is the DA reopening this case? And by the way, I should say that her attorney disputes that. They do not agree with that characterization.
2: That's exactly right, Vicky. According to the DA, when Jane Doe first reported this incident back in October of 2024, the DA claims that she did not mention anything about rape or being drugged. Mm-hmm. In a statement today, the Tompkins County's DA said, quote, Jane Doe's sworn statement in November of 2024 did not allege that she was drugged against her will or gang raped. On the contrary, Jane Doe's statement describes her participation in drug use and sexual conduct as voluntary, conscious, and consensual. Now, the DA adds that they could not have done anything more criminally without more information that was laid out in this lawsuit. That includes a screenshot from Snapchat where allegedly one of the defendants had texted the chapter brothers that they could come and take turns on this alleged victim. Now, Jane Doe's attorney, of course, as you noted, called out the DA saying they did not do their job. And in fact, Jane Doe only spoke to one officer at the time and was never followed up with any more officers or investigators. And I want to pull up a statement from that attorney. It said, quote, if the district attorney's office is now considering prosecution, I believe that is a step in the right direction, albeit a late one. However, I hope the DA will recognize the need to thoroughly present the case and develop what leads they can, notwithstanding the delays. Now, Cornell also today is admitting that there were suspensions and expulsions, not solely essays, but they did not go into further detail, citing student privacy. And all this is being whipped up because of the chatter online. The Cornell Daily Sun, the student newspaper, wrote an editorial titled, Cornell Won't, We Will. 1 week ago today, they named the 7 defendants and called out Cornell University.
0: Wow. So it has generated something of a firestorm now online. Cornell is coming under fire. What is the university saying other than what you just noted about some disciplinary actions? And you're even hearing celebrities weighing in, like Josh Gad, Florence Pugh, that are denouncing the university. What else are we hearing, Marcus?
2: That's exactly right. Actors Pugh, Gad, they both questioned why was the victim not protected in this incident? Cornell, now pretty much kind of back into a corner, put out their own statement. And they said, quote, I'm going to pull this up. Cornell University supports the decision of the Tompkins County District Attorney to provide an opportunity for the victim's story in the 2024 Chi Phi fraternity sexual assault case to be heard. Any suggestion that the university did not impose consequential punishments for those involved is false. Mm-hmm. As you noticed, Sam, this continues to get a lot of attention. A lot of people are questioning, if nothing happened then why were there disciplinary actions?
0: Right. Right.
2: That's the big question. A lot more will probably be revealed in the coming days.
0: Yeah, need to hear more on that. Marquise Francis, thank you so much.
1: Thanks, Marquise. Here in New York City, police have arrested 2 men in connection to those viral sewer break-ins. It is now the first crack in the case after months of mysterious videos showed several people climbing out of manholes in the city. NBC News correspondent Valerie Castro has our report.
3: The New York City mystery of men emerging from sewers may partially be solved months after videos like these started going viral, showing people wearing headlamps and waders coming and going from manholes across the city.
4: It sounds very nefarious.
3: The NYPD and Manhattan DA now announcing the first arrests of two men. After they say security video captured suspects early Wednesday morning on Manhattan's Upper East Side during heightened security.
1: This incident raising alarm. The men allegedly seen crawling out of this manhole close to where dignitaries were staying for the UN General Assembly.
3: Though authorities now believe this wasn't related to that event. Court documents say Samuel Reveron and Kevin Rodriguez admitted to entering the manhole looking for valuables that get washed away in the storm drains and sewers.
5: This is a troubling trend. These individuals are on a scavenger hunt. They're looking for metals such as gold, silver, and platinum that may have been discarded in the sewage system.
3: Both men charged with trespassing. An attorney for Reveron telling NBC News this seems like not much of a case. Rodriguez's attorney declined to comment. The incident similar to other recent ones. These men spotted in Midtown back in August. This group captured entering a sewer in Queens back in May. A witness reporting to police three people exiting this Brooklyn manhole. Investigators now looking for more answers just below the surface. Valerie Castro, NBC News.
0: Over the weekend, a scary moment on the football field. Oregon Ducks quarterback Dante Moore taking a late hit to the head while he was sliding. The hard tackle came from USC linebacker Desmond Stevens. You see it right there. He was ejected for this play. Look at Moore's head snap there. He was carted off the field and later diagnosed with a concussion as this celebration is going on. USC has suspended Stevens after he celebrated while the QB remained on the ground. Stevens has since apologized for his conduct on the field. NBC News sports editor Greg Rosenstein joining us now to talk about this. Look, Greg, this was jarring in real time when we saw this. Do we have any more updates, first of all, on Moore's condition? And has the Big Ten conference commented on the hit?
6: Well, right now, the Big Ten has not commented on the hit. So USC, as you mentioned, will suspend the linebacker for the upcoming game against Washington. That's a big deal for them. But the good news for Oregon, Dante Moore took tests and he only suffered a concussion, no additional injuries. So he's going to be back sooner rather than later. And that's a big deal for Oregon, who has national title aspirations. Moore is not just any other quarterback. He's one of the best quarterbacks in the entire country and a likely first round NFL draft pick. So it's a big deal to get him back sooner rather than later.
0: Yeah, we're glad he's okay. He could be the top overall pick in the NFL draft. That's the caliber of player that we're talking about. Greg, the NFL, speaking of which, has also seen several quarterback injuries already within the first few weeks of the season. Six teams have been forced into using backups already, and football has only been around for a few weeks. How has this shaped the season so far?
6: I would say it's the defining topic of the NFL season so far. Quarterback injuries happen every season, but this many this quickly is a bit unusual. You're seeing it in New York, Chicago, Seattle had it earlier, Washington. It kind of just proves how important depth is. Washington, without Jaden Daniels, had to turn to Marcus Mariota. He stepped up last night and led to a big upset win against Seattle. And then I'm going to say tonight is a really interesting matchup with the Bears playing the Eagles. The Bears were Super Bowl contenders entering the season. And, they're going to rely on a backup potentially tonight against the Eagles. So it'll be really interesting to watch. And I'm excited to see what happens.
0: Yep, definitely. Some of the most exciting quarterbacks in the league right now just trying to get back to full health. Greg Rosenstein, thank you so much.
1: The United States and China now agreeing to slash tariffs on $60 billion worth of goods. That includes things from U.S. coal and agricultural products to toys and holiday decorations that are made in China.
0: That announcement from the White House follows last week's high-stakes meeting between President Donald Trump and his Chinese counterpart Xi Jinping. NBC News White House correspondent Yamiche Alcindor is live on the North Lawn of the White House for us with the very latest. So, Yamiche, the White House says that both countries are now using a 30-for-30 framework here. What does that explain? And also, how is this reciprocal tariff reduction actually going to function?
7: Well, under this agreement between the U.S. and China to cut tariffs, both countries are planning to reduce tariffs by $30 billion worth of goods from each country. A number of products will be impacted, including U.S. coal and agricultural products, as well as toys, car seats, sports equipment, and holiday decorations made in China. That said, it's not immediately clear when lower tariffs will actually take effect and by how much the duties would go down. U.S. Trade Representative Jamison Greer said in a statement Sunday, quote, "The Trump administration will continue to pursue fair, balanced, and reciprocal trade, with China securing market access for American farmers, manufacturers, businesses, and workers. Vicky, Sam?
1: Yamiche, President Trump also says that he is considering a diesel export ban as fuel costs continue to rise. Let's take a look at where diesel prices stand right now. I believe the average cost right at $6.45 a gallon. You know, it's been hitting new record highs almost daily. How could this ban on diesel affect the political pressure the president is facing to lower fuel costs ahead of the midterms?
7: Well, the president is certainly facing pressure to do something about oil and gas prices, which, of course, have spiked since the U.S. and Israel launched the war in Iran. That said, the idea of an outright diesel ban has actually prompted firm pushback from the U.S. energy industry. And experts have warned that the move could actually backfire and lead to an increase in the global fuel crisis, meaning that other fuels like gas prices and jet fuel could get even more expensive. So we could actually see even more record highs if this ban went into place. So it's a big decision for the president. President Vicky Sam.
1: Yamiche Alcindor reporting live from the White House. Thank you so much.
0: All right, that's a scary prospect. So is this. A new survey says Halloween spending expected to jump this year and not from any scares. What people are projected to splurge on their holiday spooky season budget.
1: Plus, the giant pandas, they have landed. The trip Ping Ping and Fu Shuang made from China to Atlanta, and when you can expect to see them. You're watching NBC News Daily.

0: Two furry bamboo-eating foreign diplomats are arriving in the United States. We are, of course, talking about giant pandas.
1: Yes, the lovable black and white bears named Ping Ping and Fu Shuang arrived at Zoo Atlanta over the weekend. This is the latest show of panda diplomacy between the United States and China. NBC News national correspondent Aaron Gilchrist following the pandemonium. One of Sam's favorite words. Live in Atlanta, hello to you, Aaron. So the bears flew in on the FedEx Panda Express yesterday. Tell us about the reception. How are they doing?
2: You know, people get so excited when we hear that pandas are coming to the United States. There are only six pandas now in this country at zoos across the country. And so yesterday when we got word that this plane had taken off from China and was on its way to Atlanta, people got really excited about it. I mean, we're talking about Taylor Swift level secrecy with this flight into town. They landed under the cover of darkness. We saw this police motorcade go out to the airport and escort the two FedEx trucks after those crates were offloaded from the plane. The trucks came here to the Atlanta Zoo. At this point, we know and people have found out that the pandas are here at the zoo in the newly upgraded panda complex. They are in a quarantine for a little while, which is standard procedure whenever new animals come into the zoo. And so Ping Ping and Fu Shuang will get to sort of hang out there in quarantine at least for a few weeks before they make their public debut, Vicky and Sam.
0: Okay, they're hanging out in quarantine. They're flying better than people. All right, we'll put that aside for a second. So we have Ping Ping and Fu Shuang. They're staying stateside for about a decade. Aaron, walk us through the significance of this international conservation and really diplomatic effort.
2: Yeah, you're right. You know, this dates back to 1972 during the Nixon administration when China gifted two pandas to the United States. Since then, this has really become more about the science, more about conservation of this very lovable species. So the Atlanta Zoo here had an agreement for 25 years where there were pandas here, two that came here, and then they had pandas. So there were nine across the 25 years. The program ended here in Atlanta 2 years ago, and so there were no pandas here for that period of time. Since then, again, that diplomacy has continued to be strengthened. And as we noted, this is a breeding program, if we're just being honest about it, Vicky and Sam. And so the two pandas who are here now had not met before this arrangement happened. And so we're hoping that it's a love connection and they'll make more pandas.
1: I love it. Aaron, you got your fingers crossed. We do. Look at that baby panda. I mean, we cannot
0: get
1: enough.
0: They are really cute. I can't deny that.
1: And you know what? There is kind of a good record for them breeding in captivity. So, all right, Aaron Gilchrist, thank you so much.
0: Making love happen. Thank you, Aaron.
1: All right, there it is. Halloween lurking around the corner. It looks like the state of the economy isn't scaring too many consumers,
0: yeah,
1: actually.
0: Kind of surprising about this. According to a new survey from Deloitte, shoppers are expected to spend $285 on average per household to celebrate. Deloitte says that matches or exceeds what they spent last year. NBC News business and economy reporter Ali Canal joining us now with this spooky breakdown.
3: Who?
0: 71. Yeah, I feel like we were setting you up for that.
3: Of course.
0: 71% of shoppers right now say that they are going to be able to spend comfortably on Halloween. What else did we learn, I guess, and what are they buying?
3: Yeah, you just said it, right? Most shoppers say they expect to spend more this year than they did last year. Only 11% expect to spend less. So even though we have this mixed economic backdrop, people still want to go and spend. And you're talking about those classic Halloween staples, right? Your costumes, your accessories. And it's not even just what people are buying. It's also those experiences, right? Dining out, social events, those Halloween attractions. I already told my girlfriends that they're going to have to accompany me to lots of tractors. And
1: oh, you like the hayride?
3: I love the hayrides. I love jack-o'-lanterns. I love all those things. I'm a Halloween girl. At
1: nice.
3: Heart. So, you know, I get why people want to go and participate and spend some money.
1: Okay, we'll find Ali Canal at a pumpkin patch sipping on some cider. Sounds fun. When's the best time to start our shopping for Halloween, and where can we find the deals?
3: Right now is a sweet spot, Vicky. So actually, most people plan to make their first purchase by the end of September. So if you're waiting to mid-October, you're actually already too late here.
1: Yeah.
3: When it comes to where people are shopping, they're looking for the best price, the best value. A lot of folks are actually going to grocery stores, 55%. Followed by the big box retailers at 47%. And then those discounts and dollar stores round out the top three at 40%. And despite a lot of the online shopping we tend to do these days, most people want to go in person. Yeah. That does make sense to me. If I'm getting a costume or an accessory of some kind, I want to be able to see it.
0: Hayride outfit, if you will. Something appropriate for the occasion. It's not even Halloween yet, obviously, and people are already booking their holiday travel plans, and it's going to be more expensive. What's the projection look like?
3: Yeah, now? Really, you should be looking to lock in those flights right now because things are going to just get more expensive. We already heard from some of those major airliners like American Airlines, United, Southwest. They are trimming their flight plans in December and into 2027 due to high jet fuel costs. We still have the Iran war. We still have the Strait of Hormuz shut down. And according to travel site Hopper, the average domestic round trip for Thanksgiving is now $402. That's up 31% from last year due to those higher jet fuel costs. Christmas even more expensive at $452, up 23%. Remember, we have one less budget airliner in the skies with Spirit Airlines no longer there. So you really want to lock in those flights right now.
1: All right, you brought us around the world. Candy, costumes, and then the scary part, the airline prices.
0: I'm here for the candy. I'm about the other stuff.
3: Me too.
0: Thank you.
1: Thank you, Ali Cannell.
0: Okay, so Oscar-winning actor Ki-Wei Kwan, out with a new memoir, Never Say Die. What he's revealing in a new interview about his inspiring return to the screen after struggling to land roles for nearly two decades. More NBC News Daily

0: After fleeing post-war Vietnam as a child, Ke Huy Quan found his Hollywood stardom in just a few short years.
1: A 20-year film hiatus followed, but that ended with his Academy Award-winning performance in Everything Everywhere All at Once. Sunday Today host Willie Geist has more.
2: The first time I slept for the camera was when I was on an elephant in Sri Lanka making Indiana Jones.
3: It has been more than four decades since 12-year-old Ke Huy Quan made his unlikely Hollywood debut.
4: This is Mr. Round.
5: Shut round.
3: Winning the role after an improvised audition with Indiana Jones himself.
2: I sat across from Harrison. I remember saying, like, you cheat, Dr. Jones, you cheat. And he says, can you prove that I cheated? And then the more he challenged me, the more I ran out of words. I challenged him right back, but in Cantonese.
3: That breakout performance led quickly to another hit movie, The Goonies, where Quan joined a group of kids on their famous adventure. Quan borrows a classic line from The Goonies.
6: Never say that. Goonies never say die.
3: For the title of his new memoir.
4: Why did you want to sit down and put your life story into the pages of a book?
2: I felt like there was so much to my story that people didn't know about.
3: Quan's story begins in Saigon, where he and his eight siblings lived in an apartment above their father's plastic bag factory. In post-war Vietnam, ethnically Chinese people like the Quans were considered enemies of the communist regime. So the family split up and fled the country.
2: And I remember just living in Saigon at the time, having the best time of my life. And all of a sudden, I woken up one night and here I was heading to the beach, trying to escape with my dad and my older brother. And before I know it, I was in jail. We were caught and I spent 3 weeks. That was the first attempt. The second attempt, we failed again, and I spent 3 months. So by the time I turned eight, I had already spent two times in jail.
3: After separate, harrowing journeys, Quan's family eventually was reunited in Los Angeles.
4: So what were, for you, Ke, those early years in Los Angeles like?
2: Right.
4: What was it like to be a kid in Chinatown, Los Angeles?
2: It wasn't that hard. We were in a community of people that spoke the same language.
3: The success of Indiana Jones and the Goonies made Quan one of the most recognizable child actors of the 1980s. But the offers stopped there.
2: I remember being really depressed.
3: Then Quan's father fell ill.
2: We were all rushed to the hospital and found out he had a massive stroke, a debilitating stroke. And I wanted to tell him how I was feeling. But we were never a family that shared feelings.
3: Quan came to terms with the end of his acting career, studying film at USC and working behind the camera for two decades. But when he saw the 2018 hit Crazy Rich Asians, he saw himself and was inspired to find his way back on screen. It wasn't long before he did. Quan landed the role of Wayman Wong in the 2022 Oscar-winning film Everything Everywhere All at Once.
2: I think this role is written for me. And for the first time in my life where I felt a role was written for me rather than asking me to fit into the role.
3: The performance earned Quan the Academy Award for Best Supporting Actor, making him a movie star all over again.
4: I think a lot of people maybe will see themselves, whether they're immigrants or refugees or they just feel outcast in some way, will see themselves in your story,
2: yeah,
4: and your family's story. Is that part of the message of this book as well?
2: Yeah, I mean, to me, the American dream is to be given an opportunity to try, to fail, to get back up and try again. I look back in my early years, late teens, early 20s, when I was struggling, when I was desperately wanting, an opportunity. Now, having the benefit of hindsight, I wouldn't change a thing. I'm so grateful for everything that has happened.
0: Wow.
1: I'm Vicky Nguyen. You're watching Daily.

0: Good Monday. So glad you're starting your week with us. I'm Vicky Nguyen.
1: I'm Sam Brock. NBC News Daily starts right now.
0: Today is Monday, September 28th. Terror plot. Authorities in the UK say they stopped a planned attack near a base used by U.S. forces. The new details on the five men who were taken into custody.
1: Powerful nor'easter. Right now, communities along the eastern seaboard are picking up the pieces after getting pummeled by a slow-moving storm. Where this string of extreme weather is headed next.
0: College sports reform. The Senate expected to pass a landmark bill that aims to add more regulation to college athletics. Why some advocates warn it could mean fewer protections for student athletes.
1: And scary good deals. New data revealing that shoppers aren't spooked by high prices this Halloween. How much Americans are expected to spend, and when you can grab the best deals on costumes and candy.
0: Welcome to NBC News Daily this Monday. We begin with a foiled terror plot on an airbase used by U.S. forces in the war with Iran.
1: Authorities in the U.K. say five men were arrested on suspicion of terrorism and explosives offenses after a tip was called in. Take a close look now at your screen. You can see those three vans there the police intercepted just at hundreds of yards from RAF Fairford. Police say that those suspects have since been released on bail.
0: Overnight, President Donald Trump asked whether he thought Iran could be behind the threat, but Iranian officials are now denying any involvement.
1: NBC News international correspondent Raf Sanchez is live in Fairford with the very latest. So, Raf, I guess let's start with, are we learning why these suspects were released and the ongoing investigation into their potential ties with Iran? Is there anything behind that?
2: Yes, and this was a really unexpected development. Under UK law, these suspects could have been held for 2 weeks without charge, and instead police announcing they are being released on bail. They say that they remain under investigation, but this is just not what you would expect if police felt that they were dealing with hardened terrorists here. Now, police did not explain why they were released on bail, but they did hint at one possibility, Sam, which is they said in the past they have dealt with what seemed to be terror plots that involved what were effectively patsies, low-level British criminals who were hired to carry out acts, not necessarily understanding that they were working on behalf of a foreign state. Again, we just don't know if that is what happened here. British police say they're keeping an open mind about whether any foreign actors, Iran or otherwise, may have been involved here. But it is worth saying the Iranian embassy in London is saying it had no involvement in this incident. Guys.
0: Okay, Raf, so Iran is denying it was involved. UK police are saying that it was a nearby farmer that actually alerted them to that suspicious activity near the base. What did she say, and how is the community there reacting to all of this?
2: Yeah, so this farmer says she was driving home, this small village just down the road here, about 1 a.m. Sunday morning when she saw a group of masked men acting suspiciously, scurrying around in the tree line. She says that she called police, and around 10 minutes later, there was this enormous swarm of armed officers who came and took these five men into custody. Now, what remains unclear is whether these men were arrested only because of this phone call from this farmer. There appeared to have been some other equivalent of 911 calls also, or whether they were under some kind of longer-term surveillance. And it's worth saying, President Trump has said a number of times now that U.S. and U.K. authorities were tracking these individuals for some time. We do know that security measures here at this base, which has been a key part of the U.S. war effort, B-1 bombers taking off from here to strike Iran. Security at this base was significantly raised in the days and weeks ahead of these arrests. We also do know that Iran has made direct threats against this base, RAF Fairford, in the past. In July, the Revolutionary Guard saying it would be a legitimate target because the U.S. was using it for these bombing missions against Iran. Guys.
0: It is a good thing they were on high alert. Raf Sanchez, thank you.
1: And back in D.C., President Trump is bringing the biggest names in tech to the White House tomorrow for a pivotal conversation on artificial intelligence. Just last night, President Trump meeting face-to-face with Anthropic CEO, who recently had warned that AI will become a threat if it's not regulated.
0: Yeah, the administration is now weighing those concerns while trying to keep the U.S. ahead of China in the growing industry. NBC News senior White House correspondent Gabe Gutierrez joining us now. So, Gabe, President Trump says he's not worried about AI going rogue. He's said that many times. Is there any indication that his conversation with Anthropic's CEO might have changed his opinion at all?
3: Well, Vicky and Sam, at this point, we don't have any indication that his views have changed at all. As you said, President Trump has been consistent, especially over the last several weeks, in saying that he does not share those concerns from some in the industry that AI should be more heavily regulated, that it should be reined in before it could get out of control. And he's emphasized that message, as you alluded to, that he views this as an AI race, that whoever wins that race wins overall. However, the president did discuss his dinner last night when speaking with reporters, and it really sets up tomorrow's meeting with tech leaders here at the White House really well.
1: Yeah, Gabe, what do we know? What else do we know about the meeting? What are the objectives, right? Are there particular actions or goals that are going to be set, or what's the background?
3: Well, a lot of that still remains up in the air, but we do know President Trump is supposed to meet with House Speaker Mike Johnson and other tech leaders here at the White House. Unclear exactly the details of what they plan to come out of this, but it doesn't appear that they'll be discussing any more strict regulation, but perhaps more so on how to compete, how to have more growth within the industry. And this is something that the president, just several days ago, had said that he would work with an AI force that he would implement, sort of like a space force. In a way, the president has said that the U.S. needs to be careful when it comes to this technology, but he does not want to rein it in. And he's called any efforts by, again, some in the industry to apply greater restrictions, either here in the U.S. or around the world, as a hoax. He just doesn't believe that rogue AI agents will take over humanity. However, the president acknowledging that, right before there is a lot of concern. And so he is meeting with these tech leaders in order to try and establish some sort of protocol for helping the AI industry within the U.S. move forward together.
1: All right. Gabe Gutierrez from the White House. Thank you so much.
0: Meanwhile, the East Coast is cleaning up today after a nor'easter brought powerful winds, rain, and flash flooding.
1: If it feels like this has been going on for days, that's because it has. That slow-moving storm system still making its way north toward Massachusetts, which already received the heaviest rainfall and powerful wind gusts.
0: But before that, it caused catastrophic flooding in North Carolina, where 18-foot waves were recorded.
1: Video showing those high tides washing out roads and bridges in the Outer Banks. One major highway, Highway 12, has now been closed for 4 days after it was covered in dune, sand, and floodwaters. Lucy Ritchie from our NBC affiliate WITN joins us now from Dare County, North Carolina, to explain what the situation looks like on the ground. Lucy, good to see you. We know authorities have opened an emergency ferry, right, to help people stranded by that highway closure. Tell us about that, and also, how is the cleanup effort going here?
4: Absolutely. Good afternoon, guys. I'm here at Stumpy Point, where crews tell me they'll be working throughout the day to get people off of Hatteras Island. Emergency ferry service between Rodanthe and Stumpy Point began Sunday, and that route is now operating around the clock. However, NCDOT is asking travelers to remain patient, as there are still a lot of people trying to leave the island. And it's important to note that under Dare County's current state of emergency, visitors are not permitted to board ferries that are heading toward Rodanthe or Hatteras.
0: All right, Lucy Ritchie, thank you so much. Let's bring in NBC News meteorologist Bill Cairns now. So, Bill, 24 million people still under coastal flood alerts as far north as Massachusetts. You said maybe tomorrow we're going to see this slow-moving storm finally clear up.
5: Yeah, that's the first day that we actually can, like, get out, start cleaning up a little bit. We can figure out just how bad some of the beaches are. I mean, I've seen some pictures, like, from Atlantic City where, you take three steps out, and then there's, like, a 10-foot cliff down to, like, where the beach used to be. So there's going to be a lot of, beach replenishment that's going to need to happen. So as far as the storm goes, we do have the 24 million people impacted. The water's not going to be any higher than it already was. So the next couple high tide cycles, we'll still have what we call either minor, a few cases going up to moderate flood stage, but The worst of it was as we went through Saturday, especially in areas of New Jersey. Now, you look at this little spin here on the map. That's actually the center of the nor'easter. It's still south of Long Island. It's been there for about 48 hours now. Clouds are just locked in all through the northeast. The rainfall shield is kind of shrinking a little bit. Rain is over, you know, in Philly, New York, maybe just a little bit of drizzle left. The heavier stuff is in the Berkshires of Massachusetts right now in the southern Green Mountains of Vermont. As we go throughout the rest of the day, we kick all of the rain north. Boston, it doesn't look like your rain stops until we get to about 8, 9 p.m., and then it's mostly going to be moving up through Vermont, New Hampshire, and Maine as we go throughout the overnight. Rainfall totals are not going to cause any additional problems. All the damage from the storm is done. It's just we can't quite clean up yet. I think the one thing that did underachieve was the winds. We only had about a max, about 200,000 people without power. I say only because there was potential that it could have been millions. But yeah, thankfully, right, we didn't get those high-end winds inland. It was only at the coast. Mm.
1: Definitely better than what this scenario could have looked like. Also, people on the West Coast, Bill, are bracing for severe weather, too, there as Hurricane Polo is making its way towards Mexico. Tell us about what to expect from that Cat 3 storm.
5: Yeah, this is going to be our next big weather story across the country. I'd be surprised if we don't have significant headlines from flash flooding, New Mexico especially, then eventually heading into areas of Oklahoma and Texas. Some of these areas desperately need the rain. We just don't want to get, you know, flash flooding and a lot of damage with it. So this is Polo. This is going to make landfall as a major hurricane in about 6 hours from now here on the Baja. It looks very healthy right now. It looks like it should stay a major hurricane. It's a Category 3. Notice this rainfall up here through Arizona. This is just going to steer all the moisture. It's going to capture it. It's just going to pull it to the north. The storm itself will fall apart over the high terrain of Mexico late tonight and early tomorrow. So we're not going to see a quote-unquote like tropical storm near El Paso, but you're going to have a ton of tropical moisture. So here's as we go throughout 5 p.m. You can notice it's beginning to head towards land. There's not a lot of population center, so we're not thinking there's going to be a lot of devastation with that landfall. So that's great. And then just this huge amount of rain and tropical moisture comes into New Mexico, Arizona as we go throughout tonight and tomorrow, eventually into Kansas, and then this will slowly translate and push through areas of Texas. It looks like we're going to have some significant rainfall, even in that Austin to San Antonio, that Dallas corridor. So here's the rainfall forecast. This is 3 inches, a widespread. And some areas can use it and suck it up and absorb it. But when we get into the desert areas and the mountainous areas of Arizona and also New Mexico, that's where significant flash flooding is possible. And then eventually into areas of Texas. So we have a grading system for, you know, who's at your risk for flash flooding. It goes marginal, which we call a 1, slight risk 2, moderate 3. And then if there was a high risk, the highest level, that would be a 4. Notice how many people are in this 3 out of 4. Almost all of Arizona, New Mexico, North Texas, and then a big slice here from Dallas, just south of Oklahoma City. So this will be our next big story, guys. Those people in those areas, you know, they've had a drought. They need it. It's just not this fast.
0: All at once, yeah.
1: Exactly. Overtime would be great. Bill Cairns, thank you so much.
0: Coming up, New York prosecutors reopening the investigation into an alleged rape at Cornell University. The lawsuit drawing fresh outrage over the case.
1: Plus, new comments from Attorney General Todd Blanche about the Trump administration's media crackdown. Why he is defending the president's move to ban 3 outlets from the White House. You're watching.

0: Prosecutors in New York are reopening an investigation into alleged rape at Cornell University. The local district attorney there is announcing plans to present this case to a grand jury. He is also considering whether to bring charges related to the incident.
1: Earlier this month, a former Cornell student filed a civil lawsuit claiming that the school failed to protect her. She says she was allegedly drugged, assaulted, and raped by seven fraternity brothers back in 2024. NBC News correspondent Marquise Francis, along with NBC News legal analyst Misty Maris, join us now. Marquise, let's start here with the district attorney saying that their decision to investigate now is based on new details. What have we learned now that perhaps was not in the original complaint?
2: According to the DA, Vicky, they claim that Jane Doe never said that she was drugged or raped in that initial complaint in November of 2024. And I'm going to pull up a statement in part where they said that and added that, on the contrary, Jane Doe's statement described her participation in drug use and sexual conduct as voluntary, conscious, and consensual. Now, the DA added that they could not have done anything more criminally because they did not have details in terms of time, details of the assault, including a screenshot that was now in the lawsuit from Snapchat, in which allegedly one of the defendants posted that people from the fraternity could come and take turns on this alleged victim. Now, Jane Doe's attorney has called all of this out and said the DA did not do their job. His client, in fact, only spoke to one officer at the time, and there was no follow-up on part of that statement because the victim's attorney said, quote, if the DA's office is now considering prosecution, I believe that is a step in the right direction, albeit a late one. However, I hope that the DA will recognize the need to thoroughly present the case and develop what leads they can, notwithstanding the delays. And Cornell, in their own statement, said there were suspensions and expulsions, but did not go into details of what those were.
0: So to pick up on that, Thomas Giuffra, the attorney for the accuser in this case, did make the point that this, in their view, was not materially different from what the accuser said initially to police, right, Misty? And then the fact that this has taken a couple of years now, how does that impact the evidence if it does?
3: So there's a lot of problems with that because there was no contemporaneous investigation that we know from the DA statement that even this text message or group chat that's part of the civil lawsuit was not in their possession at the time. So because there was no further investigation conducted, there could be critical evidence that is missing or is no longer available. That being said, there was a Title IX process, which is gender discrimination at a university. It is a hearing process. It's administrative. It's behind closed doors. It's confidential. But that process did take place, and that's what resulted in the disciplinary action against some of those students. So the question is, what does the DA have now? Do they have information from that Title IX process that they could get via subpoena, wouldn't be readily available, that has changed their mind with regard to presenting this to a grand jury? What's the new evidence? Is it truly new, or was it something that came out during that process?
1: So, Marquise, this frat, Chi Phi, was barred from the campus. No one faced criminal charges, but they might now. We'll see. Have we heard from any of these seven defendants at all?
2: Yeah, so now we know the DA wants this to go to a grand jury. And we've heard from one of those defendants through their lawyer. I want to pull up a quote because Jeremy Saland, one of the attorneys for one of the defendants, Scott Krizakmar, said, quote, the lawsuit against Scott Krizakmar is not only intentionally dishonest, but morally repugnant. While Scott responded to and made an immature comment on Snapchat, he did nothing else. Mm-hmm. That's only the person, only one of the defendants we've heard from thus far. And that's the statement.
0: Right. Misty, real quickly, the civil lawsuit is directed at Cornell University. What kind of repercussions could they face both in the civil or potentially criminal arena?
3: So from a civil perspective there, it's negligence, it's breach of contract. The civil case also is against the fraternity as well as Jane Doe's sorority, saying there weren't enough protections in place. And that's all about what they knew before. Was there a known risk of sexual assaults at specifically the Chi Phi House on campus? And did the university go far enough and do enough to prevent that type of harm? The argument, the defense for the university and the others will always be that you have individuals who engaged in conduct that they did autonomously, and it cuts off any causal connection to those entities.
0: Yep. All right. More to come. Misty, Marquise, thank you both so much.
1: Coming up, the University of Southern California suspending one of its linebackers after a controversial hit.

0: A little rescue dog is making a big recovery. Birdie has come a long way since she was found half paralyzed on the side of a road in Mexico. She went viral, capturing the hearts of millions while pushing through her health journey. NBC News correspondent Chloe Malas shows us Birdie's remarkable recovery and the humans who helped her.
1: Good girl, Birdie.
2: She may be missing two legs, but this former stray dog from Mexico, Birdie, is racing into hearts around the world, one Instagram post at a time.
3: She's missing, you know, a few limbs, and she has no idea that she's missing those limbs.
2: Nick Riley and Ali Yeager never planned on becoming full-time dog rescuers, but in 2023, they spontaneously rescued a street dog, who they named Ola. They found a family to adopt her, but the death of their dog a few months later propelled them to do even more.
4: Do what we did with Ola and just see how many dogs that we could rescue.
5: This is Expedition Ola.
2: The couple roams the west coast of Mexico looking for abandoned dogs in need of loving care. So far, they say they've rescued 36 street dogs, providing vet care, a safe spot in their mobile pack, and eventually a permanent adoption. When the couple spotted a dog dragging her paralyzed back legs along a dirt road in Baja, they knew they had to help. An X-ray revealed part of her spine was completely severed. Those little chirps of joy earned her the name Birdie, and she just wanted to run. Videos after she got a wheelchair drawing millions of views online.
6: What do you think it is about her that your followers have been so drawn to?
4: I just say her strength, her willingness to live despite all the hardships she's faced her whole life.
2: Birdie needed both legs and her tail amputated, followed by a lengthy recovery. Vet bills covered by donations. And dog adoption is in the spotlight right now.
7: Good job, buddy.
2: As Brad Pitt promotes the practice along with his new movie, Heart of the Beast.
8: If you're in the mood to adopt, certainly give them a look.
2: Last week, Birdie left the hospital, continuing to heal, while Expedition Ola finds her a forever home.
3: To know that one little street dog who had no love at one point in her life and, you know, was completely forgotten.
4: Has the whole world
3: behind her.
2: A little dog showing the world that sometimes it just takes a second chance to truly take flight. Chloe Malas, NBC News.
9: Birdie's got a lot of people smiling today. Chloe, thank you for that report. It is a major test of resilience for one Utah couple. Just days after their son was born, he had to be airlifted to a hospital for a rare open heart surgery. But he's now home thanks to a community of caring doctors. Emma Benson from our affiliate KSL in Salt Lake City brings us this story.
10: Practicing those smiles for weeks now, huh?
11: 8-week-old Benny is calm, smiley, and content in his parents' arms. A welcome sight after a frightening start.
12: He wasn't even a day old yet. Initially, the nurse noticed he had a heart murmur.
11: An echocardiogram followed.
13: And then he turned to a nurse and said, get air med.
11: Benny was airlifted to Primary Children's in Salt Lake, where doctors diagnosed severe aortic stenosis.

0: This, a dangerously narrow heart valve restricting blood flow from his heart. Doctors first tried a less invasive procedure, but complications followed. Ultimately, they needed to replace the valve.
1: You know, it's not anything any parent wants to hear is, you know, your 2-week-old needs open heart surgery, and today's the day.
2: He was very complex because having to replace that aortic valve in a baby is very rare, with a lot of complexity in terms of the complications that can arise.
0: The operation was successful, and Benny spent 5 more weeks recovering in the hospital. In its latest rankings, U.S. News and World Report places Primary Children's Hospitals among the nation's best in all 11 pediatric specialties, including number 11 for cardiology and heart surgery.
3: None of us as an individual can take care of a child with heart disease. So the concept of a heart center is that we all come together and we work really hard for these kids and their families to make sure that they get the best outcomes.
0: For Benny's family, that level of care is personal.
4: We weren't just a number to them. Mm-hmm. Benny was a person with a family.
0: Months before he was born, his parents chose the name Benjamin.
4: After Benjamin in the Bible, it's a warrior and a fighter.
0: And it fits.
5: A little fighter indeed. That was Emma Benson reporting for us from Salt Lake City.
6: Yeah, amazing work by those NICU doctors and nurses for sure. Keep it right here, folks. You are watching NBC News Daily. We're going to be right back.

0: Welcome back on this Monday. It is 12:30 in Madison, Wisconsin, and 1:30 in Providence, Rhode Island. I'm Vicky Nguyen.
1: I'm Sam Brock. Making news right now, the number of confirmed Ebola cases in the Democratic Republic of the Congo has now topped 8,000. Nearly 4,000 people have died. That outbreak is caused by a rare strain of the virus, which has no known treatment or vaccine.
0: Benjamin Satterley, the pro wrestling star known as Pac, has died at just 40 years old. All Elite Wrestling announced the news on social media but did not give a cause of death. Satterley died just one day after appearing in a pay-per-view wrestling event near Chicago.
1: And SpaceX's mega rocket splashed down to Earth just about an hour ago. You're seeing there a controlled landing burn in the Pacific Ocean. The world's largest and most powerful rocket was launched into orbit around 8:45 this morning from Starbase, Texas. The mission deployed more than two dozen Starlink high-speed internet satellites into space.
0: Over the weekend, CNN was barred from traveling on board Air Force One to cover President Trump's Tennessee trip. This happened on Saturday, just days after a federal judge blocked the president's ban on several news outlets from the White House.
1: So the judge had ordered that the correspondent's access be temporarily restored as legal proceedings continue. Now, on Sunday, Attorney General Todd Blanche spoke with ABC and defended this media ban.
2: What the law says, what the free press can do, is they are free to report whatever they want. Okay? Of course they can. But when it comes to the White House, it is the people's house. It is a privilege and not a right to be there.
1: Okay, NBC News legal affairs reporter Gary Grumbach joining us now from D.C. Gary, walk us through what happened between CNN having its access restored and then how the White House was then allowed to bar them from this trip.
3: Yeah, what the judge ruled last week was that the Trump administration could not bar those three news organizations from the White House. That was the only thing the judge was asked to discuss and decide, and that was the only thing the judge did end up deciding. What wasn't discussed was whether CNN was allowed to be part of the five network pool representing the five television networks in places like the Oval Office or Air Force One, or when he goes on a trip, for example, to a college football game in Knoxville, Tennessee. And that's exactly what he did Saturday. CNN was scheduled to be the television representative that day, and they were not allowed to go on that trip. There's less case law about this. You may remember a case from last year related to the Associated Press and the Gulf of America and the naming issue there. But we're still reading from a ruling from the appeals court on that particular issue. So where this actually goes from here is a bit up in the air.
0: So this legal battle continues over the president's media ban. But as Todd Blanche said there, it is a privilege, not a right. Is that what the judge is deciding, whether it's a privilege or a right for the media to have this kind of access?
3: So the judge is deciding the constitutionality of what the Trump administration did here. At some point today, this is, as you mentioned, the very early days of this litigation. It just started last week. At some point today, we are going to get a filing from the three news organizations who are asking the judge for what's called a preliminary injunction. Essentially, they want him to keep the pause on the ban in place for an extended period of time as this litigation plays out. It is the preliminary injunction that if the judge rules on that in the coming week or so, that could be appealed to the appeals court and eventually, potentially, to the Supreme Court, guys.
0: All right, Gary Grumbach, thank you so much.
1: The University of Southern California has suspended one of its linebackers, the football team did, after a terrifying moment on the field this weekend. Oregon Ducks quarterback Dante Moore took a late hit to the head while sliding. You see it right there in slow motion. That hard tackle coming from USC linebacker Desmond Stevens. Moore was carted off the field and later diagnosed with a concussion. Stevens celebrated then while the QB remained on the ground. He has since apologized, calling his actions, quote, inappropriate and inexcusable.
0: A landmark bipartisan bill on college sports is expected to pass in the Senate today.
1: The Protect College Sports Act aims to set federal regulations on schools' athletic programs.
0: Yeah, the bill would make sweeping changes to the evolving college sports landscape. That includes player eligibility and their pay. Now, if it passes in the Senate, it'll go to the House next.
1: NBC News senior national political reporter Sahil Kapoor joining us now from Capitol Hill. Sahil, this could be sort of a landmark situation here, but obviously we're just talking about the Senate right now. Break down exactly what is in this bill.
4: Yeah, that's right. This bill is an attempt to set federal guidelines and try to stabilize college sports after disputes keep coming up in various states and have to get litigated piece by piece. Let's take a look at some of the key provisions in this bill. It would grant the NCAA an antitrust exemption under the Sports Broadcasting Act of 1961, the same thing essentially that the NBA and the NFL get, to pool TV rights into a single broadcast deal. There'd be rules on revenue sharing. It would require public disclosure of revenue and spending for all sorts of programs, including hours spent by student athletes in order to promote transparency on the NIL market. It would increase the amount of money that schools can pay directly to student athletes by millions of dollars. This would be a significant increase in the allowance. And it would establish a five-year limit for player eligibility that would begin at 19 or at high school graduation, with limited exceptions for things like military service or potentially pregnancy. Proponents say this would set up the first ever national rights for student athletes. That includes Ted Cruz, the Republican, the Texas Republican and chairman of the Commerce Committee, Maria Cantwell, the Washington State Democrat and ranking member of the panel, as well as the NCAA, which is supportive of this. The opponents largely include the College Football Players Association and the AFL-CIO Sports Council, which say it doesn't do enough to kind of even out the power dynamic between players and coaches. They want to shift there, and they want better protections than this grants for collective bargaining.
0: Sahil, what do we think is going to happen in the House, and how are the college sports conferences responding? Are they largely supportive?
4: Well, first off, on the House has gone on recess until after the election, so they're not going to be back until the second week of November. And it's not clear to me that the House is going to pass this bill as is. There are some competing ideas in the chamber, and if they don't take this bill up, if they amend it, then that could disrupt this delicate deal in the Senate. Now, in terms of the conferences, they're broadly supportive, but it's been a bit of a mixed bag in terms of trajectories. The ACC and the Big 12 have been on board for a while. The SEC and the Big 10 initially held back, but later came on board after the changes. All in all, the conferences like the idea of one national standard rather than a hodgepodge of state rules that they have to navigate.
0: Makes sense. Sahil Kapoor, thank you.
1: Vicky, over the weekend, 10-time All-Star Justin Verlander capped off his future Hall of Fame career with a really touching moment, and his final game was made even more special by a surprise appearance. After the 43-year-old's final pitch, Detroit Tigers manager A.J. Hinch began walking out to the mound, but then you see Verlander's 7-year-old daughter suddenly sprinting out of the dugout and straight into her father's arms as Verlander, as you can see, is sobbing, his emotions evident as he stood there on the mound.
5: It hit me like a ton of bricks. That was amazing. I was sobbing and had to tell her, like, just to make sure that she understood I was happy. She didn't see me cry like that.
1: So sweet from so many different angles. Hinch says that that moment was planned with Verlander's wife, supermodel Kate Upton. Hinch says that it's hard to surprise a guy who plans everything out to a T, but they wanted to come up with something special.
5: She means the world to me. My family means the world to me. I'm happy that I get the opportunity now to make up for lost time.
1: So amazing. In Verlander's 21-season career, he has earned 2 World Series rings and 3 Cy Young Awards. Now Verlander says he is ready for whatever comes next after baseball.
0: Such an impressive career and a beautiful way to go out there, Sam. Well, last night's MTV Music Video Awards were for the showgirls. Pop star Taylor Swift breaking records after taking home Video of the Year. The award show also paying tribute to music icons from Madonna to the late, great Dolly Parton. NBC News correspondent Emily Ketta gives us a glimpse into the night's most memorable moments.
6: Taylor Swift!
7: It was a history-making night for Taylor Swift. From debuting a brand new music video to becoming the most awarded artist in VMA history, taking home the first ever Artist Director honor and the night's top prize, Video of the Year for her smash hit, The Fate of Ophelia. Swift dedicating the award to the late country legend, Dolly Parton.
8: I want to thank and dedicate this award to one person without whom just this wouldn't be happening, and that person is the ultimate showgirl, Dolly Parton.
7: The night also marking a major moment for Madonna. Everybody get up and dance. The Queen of Pop returning to the VMA stage for the first time in more than 20 years with an electrifying performance featuring a slew of famous faces. She also took home multiple awards, including Artist of the Year.
9: I performed at the first MTV Awards 43 years ago. Yes.
7: The show jam-packed with mesmerizing performances from top talent, including Bruno Mars, who made hearts melt with a song from the Romantic Tour. And Ray ringing in her VMA debut performing Where's My Husband? country star Shaboozey setting the whole place on fire. But it was a special message from Dolly Parton that struck a chord.
10: I hope life would treat you real kind.
7: As Kacey Musgraves paid tribute to the country legend. While the legacy of George Michael was on full display, too. With a rousing medley of the pop singer's iconic anthems. The most prestigious award of the night went to Nirvana, who accepted the Video Vanguard Award, honoring the legendary rock band's impact on music. Band members Dave Grohl, Chris Novoselic, and Pat Smear paying tribute to their late frontman, Kurt Cobain.
11: The ideas for those videos all grew out of the vision of one of the greatest artists of all time, Kurt Cobain.
7: Emily Ikeda, NBC News.
12: What a night. I heard Madonna had a lot of headline-making moments. She was just having a good time.
1: Not surprisingly, with her best bud, Sabrina Carpenter, at the same time. Incredible performance there from Kacey Musgraves as well, honoring
12: Dolly
1: Parton.
12: I'm loving her. Yeah, absolutely.
1: Well, coming up next, Vicky, my favorite word of all time. Pandemonium. Two giant pandas have now arrived at Zoo Atlanta as a show of diplomacy between China and the U.S. How these ridiculously cute pandas could be welcoming more visitors soon. More NBC News Daily.
12: You won't need a credential, right, to get in?
1: I think I'll get one.

0: Two furry bamboo-eating foreign diplomats are arriving in the United States. We are, of course, talking about giant pandas.
1: Yes, the lovable black and white bears named Ping Ping and Fu Shuang arrived at Zoo Atlanta over the weekend. This is the latest show of panda diplomacy between the United States and China. NBC News national correspondent Aaron Gilchrist following the pandemonium, one of Sam's favorite words, live in Atlanta. Hello to you, Aaron. So the bears flew in on the FedEx Panda Express yesterday. Tell us about the reception. How are they doing?
2: You know, people get so excited when we hear that pandas are coming to the United States. There are only six pandas now in this country at zoos across the country. And so yesterday when we got word that this plane had taken off from China and was on its way to Atlanta, people got really excited about it. I mean, we're talking about Taylor Swift level secrecy with this flight into town. They landed under the cover of darkness. We saw this police motorcade go out to the airport and escort the two FedEx trucks after those crates were offloaded from the plane. The trucks came here to the Atlanta Zoo. At this point, we know and people have found out that the pandas are here at the zoo in the newly upgraded panda complex. They are in a quarantine for a little while, which is standard procedure whenever new animals come into the zoo. And so Ping Ping and Fu Shuang will get to sort of hang out there in quarantine at least for a few weeks before they make their public debut, Vicky and Sam.
0: Okay, they're hanging out in quarantine. They're flying better than people. All right, we'll put that aside for a second. So we have Ping Ping and Fu Shuang. They're staying stateside for about a decade. Aaron, walk us through the significance of this international conservation and really diplomatic effort.
2: Yeah, you're right. You know, this dates back to 1972 during the Nixon administration when China gifted two pandas to the United States. Since then, this has really become more about the science, more about conservation of this very lovable species. So the Atlanta Zoo here had an agreement for 25 years where there were pandas here, two that came here, and then they had pandas. So there were nine across the 25 years. The program ended here in Atlanta 2 years ago. And so there were no pandas here for that period of time. Since then, again, that diplomacy has continued to be strengthened. And as we noted, this is a breeding program, if we're just being honest about it, Vicky and Sam. And so the two pandas who are here now had not met before this arrangement happened. And so we're hoping that it's a love connection and they'll make more pandas.
1: I love it, Aaron. You got your fingers crossed. We do. Look at that baby panda. I mean, we cannot
0: get
1: enough.
0: They are really cute. I can't deny that.
1: And you know what? There is kind of a good record for them breeding in captivity. So, all right, Aaron Gilchrist, thank you so much.
0: Making love happen. Thank you, Aaron.
1: All right, there it is. Halloween lurking around the corner. It looks like the state of the economy isn't scaring too many consumers,
0: yeah,
1: actually.
0: Kind of surprising about this. According to a new survey from Deloitte, shoppers are expected to spend $285 on average per household to celebrate. Deloitte says that matches or exceeds what they spent last year. NBC News business and economy reporter Ali Canal joining us now with this spooky breakdown.
3: Who?
0: 71. Yeah, I feel like we were setting you up for that.
3: Of course.
0: 71% of shoppers right now say that they are going to be able to spend comfortably on Halloween. What else did we learn, I guess, and what are they buying?
3: Yeah, you just said it, right? Most shoppers say they expect to spend more this year than they did last year. Nice. Only 11% expect to spend less. So even though we have this mixed economic backdrop, people still want to go and spend. And you're talking about those classic Halloween staples, right? Your costumes, your accessories. And it's not even just what people are buying. It's also those experiences, right? Mm. Dining out, social events, those Halloween attractions. I already told my girlfriends that they're going to have to accompany me to lots of tractors. And
1: oh, you like the hayride?
3: I love the hayride. I love jack-o'-lanterns. I love all those things. I'm a Halloween girly at heart.
1: Nice.
3: So, I get why people want to go and participate and spend some money.
1: Okay, we'll find Ali Canal at a pumpkin patch sipping on some cider. Sounds fun. When's the best time to start our shopping for Halloween, and where can we find the deals?
3: Right now is a sweet spot, Vicky. So actually, most people plan to make their first purchase by the end of September. So if you're waiting to mid-October, you're actually already too late here.
1: Yeah.
3: When it comes to where people are shopping, they're looking for the best price, the best value. A lot of folks are actually going to grocery stores, 55%, followed by the big box retailers at 47%. And then those discounts and dollar stores round out the top three at 40%. And despite a lot of the online shopping we tend to do these days, most people want to go in person. Yeah. That does make sense to me. If I'm getting a costume or an accessory of some kind, I want to be able to see it.
0: A hayride outfit, if you will. Something appropriate for the occasion. It's not even Halloween yet, obviously, and people are already booking their holiday travel plans, and it's going to be more expensive. What's the projection look like?
3: Yeah, really, you should be looking to lock in those flights right now because things are going to just get more expensive. We already heard from some of those major airliners like American Airlines, United, Southwest. They are trimming their flight plans in December and into 2027 due to high jet fuel costs. We still have the Iran war. We still have the Strait of Hormuz shut down. And according to travel site Hopper, the average domestic round trip for Thanksgiving is now $402. That's up 31% from last year due to those higher jet fuel costs. Christmas even more expensive at $452, up 23%. Remember, we have one less budget airliner in the skies with Spirit Airlines no longer there. So you really want to lock in those flights right now.
1: All right, you brought us around the world. Candy, costumes, and then the scary part, the airline prices.
0: I'm here for the candy. I don't know about the other stuff.
3: Me too.
0: Thank you.
1: Thank you, Ali Cannell.
0: Okay, so Oscar-winning actor Ki-Wei Kwan, out with a new memoir, Never Say Die. What he's revealing in a new interview about his inspiring return to the screen after struggling to land roles for nearly two decades. More NBC News Daily right after this.

0: After fleeing post-war Vietnam as a child, Ke Huy Quan found his Hollywood stardom in just a few short years.
1: A 20-year film hiatus followed, but that ended with his Academy Award-winning performance in Everything, Everywhere, All at Once. Sunday Today host Willie Geist has more.
2: The first time I slept for the camera was when I was on an elephant in Sri Lanka making Indiana Jones.
3: It has been more than four decades since 12-year-old Ke Huy Quan made his unlikely Hollywood debut.
4: This is Mr. Round.
5: Shut down.
3: Winning the role after an improvised audition with Indiana Jones himself.
2: I sat across from Harrison. I remember saying, like, you cheat, Dr. Jones, you cheat. And he says, can you prove that I cheated? And then the more he challenged me, The more I ran out of words. I challenged him right back, but in Cantonese.
3: That breakout performance led quickly to another hit movie, The Goonies, where Quan joined a group of kids on their famous adventure. Quan borrows a classic line from The Goonies.
6: Never say that. Goonies never say die.
3: For the title of his new memoir.
4: Why did you want to sit down and put your life story into the pages of a book?
2: I felt like there was so much to my story that people didn't know about.
3: Quan's story begins in Saigon, where he and his eight siblings lived in an apartment above their father's plastic bag factory. In post-war Vietnam, ethnically Chinese people like the Quans were considered enemies of the communist regime. So the family split up and fled the country.
2: And I remember just living in Saigon at the time, having the best time of my life, and all of a sudden, I woken up one night and here I was, heading to the beach, trying to escape with my dad and my older brother. And before I know it, I was in jail. We were caught, and I spent 3 weeks. That was the first attempt. The second attempt, we failed again, and I spent 3 months. So by the time I turned eight, I had already spent two times in jail.
3: After separate, harrowing journeys, Quan's family eventually was reunited in Los Angeles.
4: So what were, for you, Ke, those early years in Los Angeles like?
2: Right.
4: What was it like to be a kid in Chinatown, Los Angeles?
2: It wasn't that hard. We were in a community of people that spoke the same language.
3: The success of Indiana Jones and the Goonies made Quan one of the most recognizable child actors of the 1980s. But the offers stopped there.
2: I remember being really depressed.
3: Then Quan's father fell ill.
2: We were all rushed to the hospital and found out he had a massive stroke, a debilitating stroke. And I wanted to tell him how I was feeling. But we were never a family that shared feelings.
3: Quan came to terms with the end of his acting career, studying film at USC and working behind the camera for two decades. But when he saw the 2018 hit Crazy Rich Asians, he saw himself and was inspired to find his way back on screen. It wasn't long before he did. Quan landed the role of Waymond Wong in the 2022 Oscar-winning film Everything, Everywhere, All at Once.
2: I think this role is written for me. And for the first time in my life where I felt a role was written for me rather than asking me to fit into the role.
3: The performance earned Quan the Academy Award for Best Supporting Actor, making him a movie star all over again.
4: I think a lot of people maybe will see themselves, whether they're immigrants or refugees or they just feel outcast in some way, will see themselves in your story and your family's story. Is that part of the message of this book as well?
2: Yeah, I mean, to me, the American dream is to be given an opportunity to try, to fail, to get back up and try again. I look back in my early years, late teens, early 20s. When I was struggling, when I was desperately wanting, an opportunity. Now, having the benefit of hindsight, I wouldn't change a thing. I'm so grateful for everything that has happened.
0: Wow.
1: I'm Vicky Nguyen. You're watching Daily.

0: Hello, everyone. I'm Kate Snow. NBC News Daily starts right now. Today, Monday, September 28th, 2026, not over yet. Millions are still under flood alerts after this weekend's nor'easter, the long road to recovery. Plus, why a hurricane in the Pacific is raising flood concerns across the Southwest. AI alarm. Artificial intelligence is front and center in D.C. as President Trump prepares to meet with tech leaders. What those talks could mean for AI's fast-paced growth, including new questions over the tech going rogue. Promises unkept. People spend their life savings to secure a safe place to retire. But what happens when that retirement community files for bankruptcy? The warning from some families that they have for others. Plus, Panda Express. There are two new arrivals at the Atlanta Zoo, all the way from China. Just when could you visit those two giant pandas living in the U.S.? We'll have that for you. And a lot of the pandemonium, sorry for the pun, coming up. But we begin this hour with the powerful nor'easter pushing up the Atlantic coast. Right now, millions remain under coastal flood alerts from southern Maryland to eastern Massachusetts. That's after the same September system brought two straight days of wind, rain, and flooding to communities up and down the East Coast. This is what it looked like in Massachusetts over the weekend. Massive waves crashing into homes propelled by 60-mile-an-hour-plus winds. And in New York City, the storm turned deadly. A public housing worker was killed after being struck by a wind-fallen tree. NBC News meteorologist Bill Cairns is tracking the latest for us on the nor'easter. But let's begin with NBC's Stephen Romo, who joins us from a hard-hit Jersey Shore. Stephen, I see you're way out there. Now, walk us through the damage left behind by this powerful nor'easter. What are you seeing in Manasquan right now?
1: Yeah, Kate, here in Manasquan, there's some rough surf. We're actually approaching low tide, but because of the recent full moon, it is way higher than normal. And we've also had this nor'easter that has pushed more of this water onshore, causing lots of that coastal flooding for communities like Manasquan. We've seen several road closures that continue when high tide hits. These road closures happen. People have trouble passing through here, and that is ongoing, even as the nor'easter is having less and less of an effect as it continues to move away. That is the good news. The wind and the rain also largely dying down. Next, people have to actually get out and clean up. The wind was a big concern with this nor'easter, talking to people who have many downed limbs. We've talked about the downed trees that people have experienced as well. The Jersey Shore, just one of the areas hard hit by this early season nor'easter. A lot of people saying they prefer this over a snowy nor'easter, but this was a pretty big hit for many people out here, Kate.
0: Yeah, for sure. Thank you, Stephen. And Bill, what is next with this nor'easter? Are we almost out of the woods? And when will folks finally be sort of clear of it and able to get those repairs done?
2: Yeah, for areas south of New York City, you can begin probably now. Rain is over with, and you know the coastal areas are starting to see improvement, too. The central portions of New England are going to take a little longer to clear out. And we just got rid of the coastal flood advisories, too, in the Jersey Shore. So that's great. Now that we're past that, this evening's high tide, we're done with all the damage from this storm. Now it's just a matter of cleaning up, and when are we ever going to see the sun again? For some people, we're now on four straight days of cloud cover and rain. Still some spiraling rain sitting here in areas of southern New England. It's not flooding or anything like that, but as we kick it up to the north, it's going to take a while. Maine, New Hampshire, and Vermont, you're going to be kind of dreary all day long, and then we'll have maybe an additional half inch or so. That's about it. Now, the bigger story, the one that's going to cause a lot of problems in the days ahead, is all because we have a cold front, and what we call a trough, kicking through California. It's going to pull all the moisture from our major hurricane Polo that's going to make landfall in a couple hours northwards. And it's going to cause a lot of problems. So we already have tropical moisture in place. And then we're going to suck this area of low, the hurricane, northwards. It's not going to make it into New Mexico or Texas as a tropical feature. But all that moisture will just stream northwards. And we're going to get soaked. We have a real serious problem, especially in areas of New Mexico. As we go throughout Tuesday, we're going to send some of this moisture. I mean, we need this moisture. We're desperate for it in areas of Colorado. we could see one of our biggest, you know, rainstorms, widespreads in like a couple years. So that's great. But then we're going to get stuck with this frontal system in the middle of Texas and Oklahoma. Some areas could get 6 inches of rain. We could see numerous spots picking up the most significant rainfall in months. That's great, Kate, because we're in a huge drought. Right. We just don't want to see it all at once and get flash flooding.
0: That's the problem, right? It just coming all at the same time. Bill Cairns, thank you so much. Stephen Romo, thanks to you for being out there. We are learning new details about a suspected terror attack that was thwarted in the UK on Sunday. It happened near a British Air Force base that's been used by the US to carry out missions against Iran. 5 people were taken into custody by British police. They have all since been released on bail. Iran, for its part, is denying any involvement in this suspected attack. NBC News international correspondent Danielle Hamamjan joins us now. Danielle, what more do we know about this thwarted attack?
3: Hey, Kate. Well, 3 suspicious vehicles were seen close to this base, which is 90 minutes west of London, when a call was made to police by a local farmer trying to make her way home. 5 men were arrested, as you say, but within 48 hours, they were already released. And I must say, this has caused a lot of surprise here in the UK, considering they were found in the dead of night in very suspicious circumstances. Now, they were released under strict bail conditions. They are still being investigated, but clearly do not pose a serious threat or serious enough to keep them detained. There's a lot we don't know, Kate, and there's a discrepancy between what we heard from the US president yesterday and what we've been hearing, what the media has been hearing from the farmer today. President Trump said yesterday, and I'm going to quote him here, "We had them under view for a long time and we got them." Speaking of the men who were arrested, of course, the farmer telling the media today that she was the one who noticed something was strange and she made the call to 911. The British Defense Minister coming out today and saying this farmer only has the partial picture. Now, the counterterrorism chief, also speaking to the media today in a brief statement, said, acknowledged the possible motivations here, but he said there's been lots of speculation about whether proxies were behind this, the geopolitical context surrounding this incident. He said sometimes, and this was really the key line here, he said sometimes individuals are motivated by a quick financial gain, not so much terrorism or a specific ideology. Take a listen.
4: "Be assured, we are considering this from every possible angle, including that this may be actively committed by proxies or individuals either knowingly or unknowingly working on behalf of a foreign state."
3: He also acknowledged the question everybody has been asking, what, if anything, they knew ahead of time. He was quite cagey there, only to say that they work hand in hand with MI6, which is, of course, the domestic counterintelligence agency, Kate.
0: All right. Danielle Hamamjan for us. Thank you. AI is taking center stage in the nation's capital this week. President Trump is set to speak with a group of executives tomorrow. Late last night, the president had dinner with the CEO of AI giant Anthropic, who has previously called for a slowdown of the technology over safety concerns. And today, one of Anthropic's competitors, OpenAI, is facing new questions after the company disclosed its AI agents interacted with U.S. government websites in unexpected ways. NBC's Yamiche Alcindor is at the White House, but we begin with NBC News artificial intelligence reporter Jared Perlow, who has the latest on OpenAI.
5: So what we're really tracking, 2 new developments when it comes to OpenAI. So we recently found out at the end of last week that systems from OpenAI had actually meddled with more websites, government websites, U.S. government websites, than we previously knew. So this is reporting that comes from the New York Times and a group of independent researchers from an organization called Transluce, who I've spoken with. And it looks like OpenAI's agents or autonomous AI systems meddled with, tried to download information from, and even tried to hack certain U.S. government websites, including websites from the Commerce Department and the Education Department. Now, it wasn't a fully successful hack, but the independent researchers say that this is concerning behavior nonetheless. And then actually, in the same day, at the end of last week, we saw that OpenAI actually said it was going to pause or shut down temporarily training or development of its latest AI systems because its AI models, this is happening just, I think, on September 20th, tried to get access to the internet when OpenAI had explicitly told these models or directed these models not to. So this was another case of rogue AI or AI agents taking actions that the humans developing these systems had explicitly tried to prevent. So I think zooming out, those sorts of AI training runs, that sort of AI development, that can cost tens of millions of dollars. So it's really significant that OpenAI decided to take a pause, at least temporarily, and say, we need to get a better understanding of what's actually happening underneath the hood here before we continue developing these systems.
0: All right, Jared Perlow for us. Jared, thank you. Let's bring in NBC News White House correspondent Yamiche Alcindor now. Hi, Yamiche. Happy Monday. The AI company Anthropic has clashed with the Trump administration at times. What are we learning about that White House dinner between the president and Anthropic CEO last night?
6: Well, Kate, we're not learning that much about what happened at this actual dinner, other than the fact that it is the first one-on-one meeting between the president and the CEO of Anthropic, Dario Amodè. Now, of course, Amodè is really important because he's not just a tech leader. He is the person who wrote the essay, who set off this whole conversation about, at least the most recent conversation, about putting up guardrails against AI. Now, the president, you say that he's clashed with Anthropic. He's also called their leaders, quote, left-wing nut jobs. So this is a president who has not held back. They have very different views because the president says he does not want to put guardrails on AI. He thinks that it's going to hurt competition with China. He's even actually said that this is a hoax put on by Democrats, these concerns over AI. That being said, the fact that this meeting actually happened is news because it does show that the president is at least open to hearing an opinion that might not be his own. Kate?
0: And Yamiche, other tech CEOs are expected to meet with President Trump as well tomorrow, along with House Speaker Mike Johnson and a number of cabinet members. Do we know what's on the agenda?
6: That's right. Well, we know that the agenda is going to be a lot about, is there some sort of regulation that could happen with AI? Again, the president is really not believing that this could happen and should happen. If you put it up for folks, as we have, you have Anthropic, Tom Brown. You also have NVIDIA, Blue Origin, and of course, Elon Musk. You can circle that name because, of course, he was someone who was very active in the first few months of this administration, then sort of had a falling out with President Trump. They've gotten back to being close. So it's going to be very interesting to see what this conversation is like. I will be watching very closely to see if the way that the president talks about artificial intelligence changes at all, if he signals to Congress that he is open to any sort of legislation. That's going to be the big question here, Kate.
0: Yeah, it seems like that's part of why Speaker Johnson wanted to kind of make sure this all happened. Yamiche, thank you so much. Coming up, President Trump rejects Iran's latest offer for a ceasefire. Where talks stand? Plus, what NBC News has learned about injuries to more than a half dozen Marines. Also, a New York district attorney opens a new investigation into a woman's allegations that she was gang raped by students at Cornell University. Why the case is getting a second look 2 years later. Ahead on NBC News Daily.

0: The war with Iran has entered its eighth month today with no end in sight. President Trump has rejected a ceasefire proposal from Iran that would have reopened the Strait of Hormuz, leaving the next steps in the conflict uncertain. Iran says it will no longer negotiate on its nuclear program. All that comes as NBC News has learned that eight U.S. Marines were injured in an Iranian attack 2 weeks ago. We'll talk to NBC's Courtney Kuby about that in just a moment, but let's begin with NBC News International correspondent Matt Bradley in the region.
1: Well, today marks 7 months exactly since the U.S. and Israel first started attacking Iran. And still today, the Strait of Hormuz remains almost completely blocked. And the U.S. hasn't achieved any of its stated goals in the fight with Iran, particularly coming up with some sort of nuclear deal that would end nuclear enrichment and Iranian pursuit of a nuclear weapon. Also, it looks as though the strait is now blockaded on both sides by the U.S. and on Iran, piling significant pressure not just on global markets, but also on the Iranian regime, where inflation is reportedly very high. Now, President Trump rejected a proposal by the Iranians that they submitted last week via the Qataris on the sidelines of that U.N. General Assembly function in New York. And it looks as though, well, it does show that the Iranians are coming up with proposals and giving them to the Americans. It does look as though this rejection is going to further set back any effort toward a negotiated solution that would open up the Strait of Hormuz. President Trump said it won't be until after the midterm elections that there could be negotiations to end the fighting. But President Pezeshkian of Iran, in his statement to the United Nations General Assembly last week, said he hopes to come to a negotiated solution to the fighting before the U.S. midterm elections. And in comments to our own Kristen Welker, we heard from the Iranian foreign minister saying that they don't care about the midterm elections and the Iranians are willing to continue fighting. It does sound as though the Iranians do want to see some sort of end to the current impasse.
0: All right, Matt Bradley for us. And now let's bring in NBC News senior national security correspondent Courtney Kuby in Washington. Hi, Courtney. So what do we know about these Marines who were injured and the circumstances behind the attack?
2: Yeah, so we don't know a whole lot about it other than they were on some sort of a maritime vessel. Now, the officials I spoke with said it was not a U.S. Navy ship, but that's about as far as they would go in describing exactly what they were doing out in the Strait of Hormuz. This was on September 14th. This anti-ship cruise missile that struck either on that ship or at least close nearby caused things like smoke inhalation among these Marines. There's the possibility of the concussive blast from the explosion may have caused traumatic brain injury in some of them. All of them were returned to duty within a relatively short period of time. But Kate, this just illustrates that Iran is not only continuing to target ships in the Strait of Hormuz, that at times some of these attacks are successful. And the question is, are more of these sorts of attacks happening? And we just don't know it because the Pentagon is not disclosing them.
0: Court, can I ask you about a completely different issue? There was some discussion over the weekend over whether the U.S. might sell weapons to China. Looks like that's not happening, but what do we know?
2: Yeah, so this all started with the U.S. ambassador to China saying that when he was asked about President Trump's meetings with Chinese President Xi, he said, look, the president even brought up the possibility of selling weapons to China because he says the U.S. sells weapons to other people. Why not China? Well, this caused a huge flurry because it's against U.S. law right now for the U.S. to sell weapons to China. So it's not clear how the president could actually carry that out if he wants to. But now U.S. officials in the Trump administration are making it very clear that there is actually no plan at this point to do that. So we'll continue to ask the questions, but it doesn't appear that even if President Trump did bring this up with the Chinese delegation while they were here, it doesn't appear that this is actually something that's genuinely under consideration, Kate.
0: All right, Courtney Kuby, thanks so much for that. Appreciate it. Coming up, the new taxpayer-funded ad from the White House, why the similarities to a 2024 campaign ad are raising some serious questions. That's ahead on NBC News Daily.

0: A medical device company was facing hundreds of lawsuits, forcing it to file for bankruptcy, letting them get out of a series of lawsuits. NBC's Rebecca Lindstrom from our affiliate in Atlanta speaks with a family who's now dealing with the consequences.
1: Bankruptcy isn't an exciting topic, but it can be an infuriating one.
2: I'm not going to let it go. Just not going to do it because they hurt my wife.
1: Sean's wife, Kathy Poole, was diagnosed with rheumatoid arthritis in her 40s. That led to two hip replacements, the last in 2013, using a product by Exactech.
3: The silicone would have gone between the socket and the ball.
1: A hip replacement typically lasts 20 to 30 years. The parts from that Exactech hip started causing her pain and faced recall after just 9.
4: Nervous?
5: A little bit.
3: And the silicone oxygenated. So bad that when I got into the surgery, when he went to pull out the silicone, it just disintegrated.
1: Getting the rest of the pieces out, like the shaft that runs down her leg, were a bit more difficult.
2: Here we are again, back for surgery, thanks to Exactech.
3: It was very, very difficult. And I'm sorry if I start crying.
1: 11 Alive investigates discovered that before Kathy had her surgery, the U.S. Food and Drug Administration had already started getting complaints about products produced by Exactech. And research studies were raising red flags. It would be another decade before lawsuits were filed and products voluntarily recalled. As Kathy's case joined more than 2,500 others, Exactech filed for bankruptcy.
6: Because nothing here is illegal.
2: No, it's not.
6: This is the system we designed.
3: Right.
2: Correct.
1: Here is that system. In May 2025, the court allowed Exactech investors to create a new company, Advita Ortho, moving over the manufacturing employees and even Exactech CEO in an advisory role.
7: Hey there, I'm Darren Johnson.
1: But it didn't have to take any of the debt. Exactech was only on the hook for an $8 million settlement with the government for allegedly making false claims to sell products to veterans and Medicare patients. All the other expenses around the recall and resulting lawsuits were wiped out.
8: These kind of claims involve accountability, making sure something like this doesn't happen again.
1: UNC law professor Melissa Jacoby told Congress she believes bankruptcy protections were never meant to let companies accused of harming customers off the hook.
9: The big thing that bankruptcy does in the short term for those lawsuits is it stops them. Then the company can get permanent relief from those responsibilities.
1: There have been high-profile cases. Johnson & Johnson over the talcum baby powder, or Purdue Pharma over opioid addiction. Those cases drew outrage from some in Congress as the companies tried to use different bankruptcy strategies to limit liability.
10: Companies fear it. They fear it. It's why they're trying to distort the bankruptcy code to avoid it.
11: Is that what our system of justice has turned out to be? I hope not.
1: Because those companies were still profitable, they did end up having to settle their lawsuits. But legislation to block other businesses

0: Businesses from using bankruptcy this way has never moved out of committee. Ohio Congresswoman Amelia Sykes has reintroduced the bill.
1: It is bipartisan, it is bicameral, but we are not getting a lot of traction. Some of it is because people don't really understand bankruptcy, and it's not the high topic of the day.
0: But it is an emotional one that Kathy says demands our attention.
2: I miss being able to grab my grandchildren and just pick them up and play with them.
0: Sean says he's reached out to nearly three dozen senators about the bill. He rarely gets a response. He says people need to stop thinking about bankruptcy as boring.
3: I've been married for 38 years, and my number one job is to protect her. And I could not protect her from Exact Tech, but I can fight for her, which is what we're doing now.
0: In Douglas County, Rebecca Lindstrom, 11 Alive, investigates.
4: Rebecca, thank you for that powerful story. Still to come, despite some technical hiccups, SpaceX successfully launches its most powerful rocket into orbit. Why this is a critical step for putting humans back on the moon. Also, a programming note tonight, joins Savannah Guthrie, Mike Tirico, and Harry Smith for Common Ground, an NBC News special sponsored by Comcast. It's focused on what unites us as Americans, from faith to sports to music. 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

0: Bottom of the hour now. Here are some of the stories making headlines on NBC News Daily. The Senate is set to vote today on a landmark bill to regulate college sports. It's called the Protect College Sports Act, and it would establish stricter rules around eligibility, name, image, and likeness deals, and transfers between colleges. The bill is widely expected to pass in the Senate, but faces an uncertain fate in the House, which is currently on recess until after the midterms. Another top FBI official is leaving the bureau after just a year on the job. Co-deputy director Andrew Bailey is set to depart, citing family reasons. That's according to a source familiar with the matter. Bailey previously served as Missouri's attorney general. He confirmed his departure in a social media post this morning. Bailey has received pushback from Democrats who claim the Republican co-deputy director helped President Trump, quote, weaponize the FBI. Bailey's departure follows former FBI Deputy Director Dan Bongino, who resigned in January. A mass shooting in Macon, Georgia, left 12 teenagers shot, some in critical condition. Surveillance video captured the shooting, but we do want to warn you, some viewers may find it disturbing. The Bibb County Sheriff's Office said it happened early Sunday morning. A group of teens were celebrating an 18-year-old girl's birthday at a short-term rental, but the property owner forced the party to break up. The attendees then gathered at a nearby park. Another group arrived, and an argument between the two groups escalated into gunfire. The county sheriff said all of the victims were part of that birthday party. No arrests have been made at this time. An investigation is ongoing. Prosecutors in a county in New York are reopening an investigation into an alleged 2024 gang rape at Cornell University. That is after a lawsuit earlier this month filed by a plaintiff identified only as Jane Doe. She says that while she was a student at Cornell, she was sexually assaulted and raped by seven members of a Cornell fraternity at that fraternity. The lawsuit also includes an alleged photo of a Snapchat message appearing to show the defendants inviting other fraternity members to join in the alleged assault. Joining us now is NBC News correspondent Marquise Francis, along with Misty Maris, our legal analyst. Marquise, let's start by telling us more, if you can, what is being alleged by attorneys for the plaintiff. I know they say that they reported this incident to the university to university police in 2024. But the DA's office, who conducted a review, said the evidence at that time did not match what we're now getting in a very new civil complaint. Can you walk us through?
1: Yeah, Kate, that's the really big alarm here, is that the DA is saying the information in that lawsuit is materially different than the statement that they got in 2024. Mainly the DA is saying Jane Doe never said she was drugged or raped back in 2024. I want to pull up part of the statement that the DA put out today where they said, quote, there's no evidence in Jane Doe's statement indicating that she clearly expressed that she did not consent to the act. Thus, with no evidence of a lack of consent, criminal charges simply could not be sustained. And DA added that they could not have done more criminally because they did not have information that is now in the lawsuit, which includes details about what happened, times, in addition to that screenshot that you mentioned in which a defendant texted the Snapchat and told other members they could take turns on this victim. And now, as you noted, the attorney for Jane Doe is saying the DA did not do their job. Jane Doe only spoke to one officer at the time, and there was no follow-up. I'm going to pull up part of that statement because the attorney said, quote, the legal complaint is much more detailed and lengthy because I took the time to meet with Ms. Doe multiple times. It is challenging for me to understand how a thorough criminal investigation could have been conducted when she was never spoken with by anyone other than the officer who took her original complaint. The big question is, if there was no wrongdoing, then why was there disciplinary action for the young men involved in this, Kate?
0: And Marquise, Cornell University said it conducted its own months-long Title IX investigation that's separate from a criminal proceeding. What came out of that investigation? Have we heard from any of the fraternity members who, you know, are facing these allegations?
1: Yeah, Kate, we know that Cornell did conduct that Title IX investigation. We still do not exactly know the details in that complaint. Cornell did put out a statement which actually the Cornell Sun, the student paper, challenged, where they actually challenged the university to do more in an editorial called Cornell Won't, We Will. But in the Cornell statement, they said, quote, Cornell has conducted a thorough Title IX investigation. At its conclusion, the hearing panel issued a range of sanctions, which included expulsions and suspensions from Cornell. None of the individuals charged were offered the opportunity to write essays as a sole consequence of their involvement. In addition, the involved fraternity's chapter was closed in 2024. The attorney for one of the defendants did defend themselves, and he said his client, the lawsuit against Scott Kretzockamer, is not only intentionally dishonest, but morally repugnant. While Scott responded to and made an immature comment on Snapchat, he did nothing else. Nothing. So we've also reached out to the other defendants, and we have not heard back from them yet, Kate.
0: Look, obviously, this is a very complex legal story, Misty. And I also want to disclose, I went to Cornell University. I'm deeply involved in that school. But I'm sitting here as a journalist, and I want to ask you how difficult this will be for the DA to investigate. Let's start there, 2 years later.
2: It's difficult because there was no contemporaneous investigation, meaning there wasn't necessarily any drug testing, execution of search warrants, identifying other issues that could be forensic evidence in the case. Because that wasn't done, it's always a challenge when you're talking about time lapsing.
0: And does it present, it seems like it would be a potential issue or conflict when the university is conducting one Title IX investigation, but potentially not communicating what they found with the DA? We don't know. But it sort of looks that way.
2: So Title IX is actually a confidential process, and it's an administrative process. So the rules are much, much different than would be in a court of law. And the decision that's needed to be made by a Title IX panel is whether or not the code of conduct has been violated, and then sanctions would be assigned depending on the outcome. Now, a Title IX investigation, there were 12 hearings here. It generates a report at the end of the findings of fact that the panel made. The question is now, what does the DA have from that hearing, which was much closer in time to any investigation that would come out? Now, it would have to be through a subpoena or other legal mechanisms. It's not like something the DA would immediately get.
0: It's not automatic.
2: There's not actually an automatic reporting procedure if misconduct is identified in a Title IX proceeding. So that's another wrinkle in the Title IX process.
0: All right. Misty Maris, Marquise Francis, we'll keep following it. Thank you. The White House is out with a new controversial ad just days after releasing another. The latest ad features President Trump walking down a hallway asking people to join him in, quote, the final battle. It's almost identical to a campaign ad that was put out during President Trump's 2024 presidential run. The repurposed ad now includes text acknowledging at the end that it is paid for by the U.S. government, where the 2024 ad said it was paid for by the Trump campaign. Joining us now, senior national political reporter Sahil Kapoor on Capitol Hill. Sahil, the White House is pushing back at criticism here, calling these PSAs, public service announcements. But as we pointed out, it really is almost identical to that 2024 campaign ad. Doesn't that kind of chip away at their argument?
3: It certainly complicates the White House's argument if this ever comes before a judge or a neutral arbiter, given how close this ad is to his political ad. This one dates back to January 2024. There are some timing oddities here between then and now. For instance, the president goes after the sick political class. Back then, he was a candidate. Now he is the political class as president, with his party controlling Congress as well. It also attacks the warmongers. This was before the president launched a new war in the Middle East. The main difference is that instead of closing with the Trump 2024 campaign logo, this one says paid for by the U.S. government. And it comes after a few days after another government-funded ad that echoes President Trump's campaign rhetoric. Now, there are laws designed to separate official acts from partisan rhetoric, partisan propaganda. The White House has not said which account this money is coming from. Suffice it to say, there is no account that the president can use for political purposes. The White House is defending this by calling it a public service announcement, reminding Americans to love their country. Previous public service announcements have included things like anti-smoking campaigns, discouraging drunk drivings, issues with no partisan flavor, not about one politician. This one certainly does not fall into that category, Kate.
0: All right, Sahil Kapoor, thank you. SpaceX making history today. Its Starship rocket is back on Earth, splashing down in the Pacific Ocean this afternoon after a successful launch and orbit around the planet today.
4: Seen all three lit, down to two.
5: Starship is landed.
0: It wasn't all smooth sailing. The spacecraft almost did not make it to orbit after one of its engines shut down too soon, and the trip was ultimately cut short by several hours. NBC's Jesse Kirsch has been following this and joins us now. Jesse, we just saw the Starship landing there in the Pacific. It didn't look so graceful, but how did this whole test flight go as a whole? And what can you tell us about that landing, the engine issue, the trip around the Earth?
5: I mean, whatever score you want to give it out of 10, Kate, I think just looking at that image, and I've seen it again and again, it's just remarkable to think about the technology, right, that is the foundation of this, that you can plan to land a rocket back on Earth and be right there to capture it on camera. I think it's just incredible. So what we were looking at here was the first time that Starship orbited the Earth. There was a point where this almost got scrubbed in the middle of the flight because one of the engines on Starship went out earlier than expected, but that was not actually the engine needed for the orbital burn. So they did ultimately go for orbit, and they conducted the orbit. As you mentioned, it came back about 6 hours or so earlier than was initially planned. We don't have full details from SpaceX yet on why they brought it back earlier and why there was that issue with the engine. But big picture, what we're looking at here is one in many steps to get people back on the moon, Kate.
0: Yeah. All right. Jesse Kirsch, thank you so much. Coming up, what we know about the giant pandas who just arrived to the U.S. from China. You're watching NBC News Daily.

0: Prosecutors in New York in one county are reopening an investigation into an alleged 2024 gang rape at Cornell University. That's after a lawsuit earlier this month filed by a plaintiff identified only as Jane Doe. She says that while she was a student, she was sexually assaulted and raped by seven members of a Cornell fraternity at the fraternity house. The lawsuit also includes an alleged photo of a Snapchat message appearing to show the defendants inviting other fraternity members to join the alleged assault. Joining us now is NBC News correspondent Marquise Francis. Also with us, NBC News legal analyst Misty Maris. Nice to have you both on this disturbing story. Marquise, tell us more. The attorneys for the plaintiff say Jane Doe reported the incident to university police in 2024, but the DA's office, who conducted a review of the investigation then, said the evidence at the time did not support the filing of criminal charges. So what's happened now?
1: Yeah, the DA is saying that the information laid out in this lawsuit earlier this month is materially different than the statement they got from Jane Doe at the end of 2024. And mainly the DA is saying that Jane Doe never said she was drugged or raped. I want to pull up part of the statement from the DA's office that said, quote, there is no evidence in Jane Doe's statement indicating that she clearly expressed that she did not consent to the act. Thus, with no evidence of a lack of consent, criminal charges simply could not be sustained. The DA is now saying with more information, maybe more can be done at this point. But the attorney for Jane Doe is saying the DA never did a full investigation, saying that the DA, Jane Doe, only met with one officer at the time and there was no follow-up. And the attorney also put out a statement where they said, quote, it is challenging for me to understand how a thorough criminal investigation could have been conducted when she was never spoken to by anyone other than the officer who took her original complaint. The big question on the attorney's side and a lot of people who are following this story is, why were there disciplinary actions if nothing took place?
0: Kate. Marquise, Cornell University said that it did conduct its own months-long Title IX investigation separate from a criminal proceeding. What came out of that? And have we heard from any members of the fraternity, these people who are accused?
1: Kate, we still do not have the entire Title IX complaint readout, but we do know there were some disciplinary actions from Cornell. Cornell, in a statement today, wrote, quote, Cornell also conducted a thorough Title IX investigation. The hearing panel issued a range of sanctions, which included expulsions and suspensions. In addition, the involved fraternity chapter was closed in 2024. And thus far, we've only heard from one of the attorneys from one of the seven defendants. And they said, quote, the lawsuit against Scott Kritzmacher is not only intentionally dishonest, but morally repugnant. Intentionally victimizing an innocent person for a money grab is reprehensible. And we have reached out to the other following defendants that have not heard back yet, Kate.
0: Misty, let me turn to you. And first, I do want to just fully disclose, I went to Cornell University. I have my undergraduate degree from there, and I'm still involved with the campus. Jane Doe's lawyer alleges that she was not contacted by investigators trained in interviewing rape survivors, which you and I both know can be really important in a case like this. Can you explain the difference there?
2: Yes. When we're talking about the investigators with regard to that allegation, that's the university police. She says she reported it. She only had this one interview. Remember, university police, that's a part of Cornell University. So when you're talking about Cornell being a defendant, negligence allegations against them, part of what the jury ultimately, if this goes to a jury trial, will end up determining is whether or not those university police took the actions that they were supposed to. Was it reasonable under the circumstances when you're talking about drugs and alcohol being involved not to ask more questions and conduct a further investigation? That's how it fits in to this legal proceeding. Now, keep in mind, those university police, as far as we know, did not refer it necessarily to state or local authorities. And so no further investigation took place, which can complicate bringing a case from a criminal perspective years later.
0: I think that is what's really confusing here, Misty, too, is that people who are, you know, writing about this on social media are saying, well, why did the university do one thing, but the local authorities didn't really act or pursue a criminal investigation? They did investigate, but they didn't pursue charges.
2: Right. And they didn't. It sounds like the investigation sort of stopped dead in its tracks, according to what we know from the allegations and the statements made after that one statement was made to university police. Now, Title IX is a totally separate process. It's an administrative process that is confidential. And the hearing, there'll be three officers who will make a determination on the Title IX. It's about whether or not the code of conduct had been violated and whether there should be actions taken like expulsion, suspension, or something else with regard to the university. It's a much lower standard. It's preponderance of the evidence. It's different than any sort of criminal charges. That being said, Title IX proceedings are very expansive. A lot can come into them. And it's very likely that at some point, all of that will be a part of the civil case. And if there's criminal charges, just also note, you know, there's seven individuals here. Those seven individuals could have completely different defenses that were raised in Title IX and could be raised in the civil and criminal proceedings.
0: All right. Misty Maris, Marquise Francis, really appreciate you guys. When we come back, we're going to switch gears and talk about the new panda.

0: A medical device company was facing hundreds of lawsuits, forcing it to file for bankruptcy, letting them get out of a series of lawsuits. NBC's Rebecca Lindstrom from our affiliate in Atlanta speaks with a family who is now dealing with the consequences.
1: Bankruptcy isn't an exciting topic, but it can be an infuriating one.
2: I'm not going to let it go. Just not going to do it because they hurt my wife.
1: Sean's wife, Kathy Poole, was diagnosed with rheumatoid arthritis in her 40s. That led to two hip replacements, the last in 2013, using a product by Exactech.
3: The silicone would have gone between the socket and the ball.
1: A hip replacement typically lasts 20 to 30 years. The parts from that Exactech hip started causing her pain and faced recall after just 9.
4: Nervous?
5: A little bit.
3: And the silicone oxygenated. So bad that when I got into the surgery, when he went to pull out the silicone, it just disintegrated.
1: Getting the rest of the pieces out, like the shaft that runs down her leg, were a bit more difficult.
2: Here we are again, back for surgery, thanks to Exactech.
3: It was very, very difficult. And I'm sorry if I start crying.
1: 11 Alive Investigates discovered that before Kathy had her surgery, the U.S. Food and Drug Administration had already started getting complaints about products produced by Exactech. And research studies were raising red flags. It would be another decade before lawsuits were filed and products voluntarily recalled. As Kathy's case joined more than 2,500 others, Exactech filed for bankruptcy.
6: Because nothing here is illegal.
2: No, it's not.
6: This is the system we designed.
3: Right.
2: Correct.
1: Here is that system. In May 2025, the court allowed Exactech investors to create a new company, Advita Ortho, moving over the manufacturing employees and even Exactech CEO in an advisory role.
7: Hey there, I'm Darren Johnson.
1: But it didn't have to take any of the debt. Exactech was only on the hook for an $8 million settlement with the government for allegedly making false claims to sell products to veterans and Medicare patients. All the other expenses around the recall and resulting lawsuits were wiped out.
8: These kind of claims involve accountability, making sure something like this doesn't happen again.
1: UNC law professor Melissa Jacoby told Congress she believes bankruptcy protections were never meant to let companies accused of harming customers off the hook.
9: The big thing that bankruptcy does in the short term for those lawsuits is it stops them. Then the company can get permanent relief from those responsibilities.
1: There have been high-profile cases. Johnson & Johnson over the talcum baby powder, or Purdue Pharma over opioid addiction. Those cases drew outrage from some in Congress as the companies tried to use different bankruptcy strategies to limit liability.
10: Companies fear it. They fear it. It's why they're trying to distort the bankruptcy code to avoid it.
11: Is that what our system of justice has turned out to be? I hope not.
1: Because those companies were still profitable, they did end up having to settle their lawsuits. But legislation to block other businesses from using bankruptcy this way has never moved out of committee. Ohio Congresswoman Amelia Sykes has reintroduced the bill.
12: It is bipartisan. It is bicameral, but we are not getting a lot of traction. Some of it is because people don't really understand bankruptcy, and it's not the high topic of the day.
1: But it is an emotional one that Kathy says demands our attention.
3: I miss being able to grab my grandchildren and just pick them up and play with them.
1: Sean says he's reached out to nearly 36 senators about the bill. He rarely gets a response. He says people need to stop thinking about bankruptcy as boring.
2: I've been married for 38 years, and my number one job is to protect her, and I could not protect her from Exactech, but I can fight for her, which is what we're doing now.
1: In Douglas County, Rebecca Lindstrom, 11 Alive, investigates.
0: Rebecca, thank you for that powerful story. Still to come, despite some technical

technical hiccup, SpaceX successfully launches its most powerful rocket into orbit. Why this is a critical step for putting humans back on the moon. Also, a programming note tonight, joins Savannah Guthrie, Mike Tirico, and Harry Smith for Common Ground, an NBC News special sponsored by Comcast. It's focused on what unites us as Americans, from faith to sports to music. You can watch the full special tonight at 8 p.m. Eastern, 5 p.m. Pacific on NBC News Now.

0: Bottom of the hour now. Here are some of the stories making headlines on NBC News Daily. The Senate is set to vote today on a landmark bill to regulate college sports. It's dubbed the Protect College Sports Act, and it would establish stricter rules around eligibility, name, image, and likeness deals, and transfers between colleges. The bill is widely expected to pass in the Senate, but faces an uncertain fate in the House, which is currently on recess until after the midterm elections. Another top FBI official is leaving the bureau after just a year on the job. Co-deputy director Andrew Bailey is set to depart, citing family reasons. That's according to a source familiar with the matter. Bailey previously served as Missouri's attorney general. He confirmed his departure in a social media post this morning. Bailey has received pushback from Democrats who claim the Republican co-deputy director helped President Trump, quote, weaponize the FBI. Bailey's departure follows former FBI Deputy Director Dan Bongino, who resigned in January. A mass shooting in Macon, Georgia, left 12 teenagers shot, some of them in critical condition. Surveillance video captured the shooting, but we want to warn you, some viewers may find it disturbing. The Bibb County Sheriff's Office said it all happened early Sunday morning. A group of teens were celebrating an 18-year-old's birthday at a short-term rental, but the property owner forced the party to break up. The attendees then gathered at a nearby park. Another group arrived and an argument between the two groups ensued. It escalated into gunfire. The county sheriff said all of the victims were part of the birthday party. No arrests have been made at this time. An investigation is ongoing. The war with Iran began 8 months ago today, and there is no end in sight. President Trump has rejected a new ceasefire proposal from Iran that would have reopened the Strait of Hormuz. In response, Tehran says it is prepared to resume fighting. All this comes as we learn about more American casualties in this war than previously reported. U.S. officials tell NBC News that eight Marines were injured in an Iranian attack 2 weeks ago. NBC News senior national security correspondent Courtney Kuby joins us now from Washington. Courtney, good to see you. What more can you tell us about these eight Marines and this attack that they were hurt in?
1: So they were on some sort of a ship in the Strait of Hormuz at the time of this attack. And it was an Iranian anti-ship cruise missile. But Kate, that's really all of the detail that we know. We don't know what kind of ship, other than the fact that the officials who I spoke with insisted it was not a U.S. Navy ship of any kind. Now, what's really key here is these eight Marines were all returned to duty within several days, according to the officials who we spoke with. They suffered from things like smoke inhalation. The concussive blast of the missile led to things like headaches and possible traumatic brain injury, although we don't have any confirmed diagnoses of that. That can take several weeks at times before that can even really be positively identified. But the key here is there were injuries that were listed, but the Pentagon has not provided any information to date, even when we went to them with this information and to explain exactly what those Marines were doing, why they were in the Strait of Hormuz, what kind of ship they were on, or any details about this attack at all, Kate.
0: All right, Courtney Kuby with that for us. Courtney, thank you so much. A history-making day for SpaceX.
2: Seeing all three lit, down to two.
3: Starship has landed.
0: That is its Starship rocket splashing down in the Pacific Ocean this afternoon. It happened just hours after a successful launch from Texas. And the orbit around the Earth, a first for the spacecraft. But it wasn't all smooth sailing. Starship almost did not make it to orbit after one of its engines shut down too soon. And the trip was ultimately cut short by several hours. Let's bring in NBC News senior correspondent and our favorite space guy, Tom Costello. Tom, good to see you. Give us the good, the bad, and the ugly here with today's Starship rocket launch. Do you think it was a win?
4: Well, I got to say, the ugly was what you just showed, right? It did splash down in the Pacific Ocean, but then it went kaboom. It blew up, as you could see there. We had fire everywhere. This is coming down in the Pacific off of Chile after Starship did three orbits around the Earth. That's the first time ever they put the world's biggest, tallest rocket in orbit around the Earth. They wanted to do six orbits. They did three. As you mentioned, there was an engine problem. And then when it did splash down, that's what happened. It blew up. But the fact that it went into orbit, three times is a big deal. The fact that it deployed 26 new Starlink satellites is a big deal. And the other big deal is that the rocket booster, in other words, the rocket that actually gets them up into space, the big solid booster, that did come back down to Earth. It had one or two minor engine failures, but for the most part, it did very well, and it landed back in the Gulf. So all of that, all in all, they're going to celebrate this as a win. You know, a win is a win. Could that have been a nicer, bigger win? Yes, but not bad.
1: Yeah. By the way, I love that graphic. You helped us understand what happened there. Tom, this isn't just a win, though, for SpaceX on a milestone. It's for NASA, too, right? What are the future plans between NASA and SpaceX?
4: Listen, NASA is banking on the biggest rocket ever, this one by SpaceX called Starship, to eventually carry humans back to the surface of the moon, landing on the moon, and maybe one day onto Mars. But before we put humans on that, we being humanity, they want to make sure that it's safe. They need to have these missions go well before they ever put humans on board. And next year, the hope is that the Artemis 3 mission, we just had Artemis 2 back in the spring going around the moon. Artemis 3 will test docking procedures in orbit around the Earth, not the moon. But if all that goes well, docking testing with that ship and one from Blue Origin, Jeff Bezos' company, hopefully then the next ship would go on to the moon.
1: Tom, I got to ask you one last question while I have you, because I heard that NASA is asking us for help. They want pictures of clouds and the sky from people all over the world. What's going on?
4: Okay, so there is a NASA satellite. It's called PACE. And essentially, it's constantly taking observations from space of cloud structures, of moisture in the air, a whole host of environmental factors. They want to compare what they're taking from the satellite with ground pictures, right? So this satellite goes overhead every 98 minutes. They're asking people to take snapshots of the clouds at about the same time that the PACE satellite goes over. If you think this would be fun with the kids, go to the website. You can Google it. Go to NASA. It's called the PACE Satellite Observer app. And look it up. And it's only in daylight. You're not going to be up at midnight taking these photos.
1: Okay. But very cool that you can get your kids involved and help NASA. Why not?
4: Yeah. Tom Costello. Turn it into a science project. Get extra points. Absolutely.
1: Oh, you don't know my dad. That's what he would do. Tom, thank you.
4: I know. He loved the eclipse. I know.
1: Yes, you do know that. That's right. All right. Thanks, Tom. Well, it was a star-studded night with stunning performances. This year's MTV Video Music Awards brought artists to the stage, celebrating chart-topping hits, honoring legends past and present. NBC News correspondent Emily Ikeda has more on the big winners and some of the best moments from the VMAs.
5: Taylor Swift!
6: It was a history-making night for Taylor Swift. From debuting a brand new music video to becoming the most awarded artist in VMA history, taking home the first ever Artist Director honor and the night's top prize, Video of the Year, for her smash hit, The Fate of Ophelia. Swift dedicating the award to the late country legend Dolly Parton.
7: I want to thank and dedicate this award to one person without whom just this wouldn't be happening, and that person is the ultimate showgirl, Dolly Parton.
6: The night also marking a major moment for Madonna. Everybody get up and dance. The Queen of Pop returning to the VMA stage for the first time in more than 20 years with an electrifying performance featuring a slew of famous faces. She also took home multiple awards, including Artist of the Year.
8: I performed at the first MTV Awards 43 years ago. Yes.
6: The show, jam-packed with mesmerizing performances from top talent, including Bruno Mars, who made hearts melt with a song from the Romantic Tour. And Ray ringing in her VMA debut, performing Where's My Husband? Country star Shaboozy setting the whole place on fire. But it was a special message from Dolly Parton that struck a chord.
9: I hope life would treat you real kind.
6: As Kacey Musgraves paid tribute to the country legend. while the legacy of George Michael was on full display, too, with a rousing medley of the pop singer's iconic anthems. The most prestigious award of the night went to Nirvana, who accepted the Video Vanguard Award, honoring the legendary rock band's impact on music. Band members Dave Grohl, Chris Novoselic, and Pat Smear paying tribute to their late frontman, Kurt Cobain.
10: The ideas for those videos all grew out of the vision of one of the greatest artists of all time, Kurt Cobain.
0: Emily Ikeda reporting there. It was such a good show, wasn't it? Send me your comments. All right. Visitors to Atlanta's zoo, it's called Zoo Atlanta, are in for a big treat. The pandas are back. Thanks to an agreement between Zoo Atlanta and the China Wildlife Conservation Association, the two giant pandas left China for Atlanta on Sunday aboard a dedicated FedEx Panda Express Boeing 777 aircraft. And joining us now from Atlanta is NBC News national correspondent Aaron Gilchrist. Aaron, good to see you. I'm so glad to be checking in on something fun. It is exciting for the zoo and for all the people that want to see them. When will we be able to see these pandas?
11: So that is the big question, right? We were told by the zoo that normally they have pandas or animals in quarantine for a couple of weeks. So we think it'll be about a month when we get to see Ping Ping and Fu Shuang out in the habitat here at Zoo Atlanta. You know, we talked to folks and they're just excited about the fact that the pandas have made it here. They came in under the cover of darkness yesterday. And we asked some kids in particular what they're thinking about, how they're feeling about the fact that they know now there are new pandas in Atlanta.
12: I like that they're furry, and they look like Oreos, and this excited.
13: Wow.
11: That excited. Big time excitement here. While we wait for the pandas to be making their debut here, I can tell you the panda gift shop is open, Kate. My producer raided the gift shop, and we are on Panda Watch, ready to go. With our gear now.
0: Yes. I'm all in on the panda hat. Keep it on. I have to ask you one more question. Like, how long are they going to be in the U.S., these two pandas?
11: So the plan here is for these two pandas to be here. I'm doing this with this weird hat on. For 10 years. That's the plan. 10 years is the plan for these two pandas. There are two other sets of pandas in the U.S., in Washington, D.C., and San Diego. This is all a part of a conservation effort that really is a global effort where we see these pandas show up at different zoos around the world, really. The idea being that these other zoos outside of China can learn about pandas, can have them so that they can sort of get that science knowledge under belt. And, Kate, there's also a breeding effort trying to grow the panda population. So we'll see how these two pandas do here in Atlanta.
0: All right. Thank you for keeping the hat on for me, Aaron. I know.
11: Only for you.
0: Thank you. Thank you. Have fun. Go see some pandas. Thank you. Still ahead, we are talking aging. An expert on communities where people live a high quality of life. They call them the blue zones. He's here with tips to help you live healthier and longer. We're talking to Dan up next on NBC.

0: In today's Daily Health, we are talking about longevity. As we recently reported, in Japan, the number of people who have lived to be 100 years or older exceeded a record 100,000 people this year, and nearly 88% of them were women, according to statistics from the country's health and welfare ministry. So today, we wanted to talk about the lifestyle habits and the factors, the things that contribute to living longer, healthier lives. And joining me is the perfect guest, Dan Buettner. He is a longevity researcher, National Geographic fellow, and New York Times bestselling author of multiple books on blue zones, the places where people live to be 100 and beyond, not to mention a documentary that you did. Like, you have been everywhere on blue zones, Dan. Good to see you again.
1: Good to be here.
0: We've known each other
1: a
0: while.
1: Yes.
0: I want to start with Japan. Why do you think they're having so much success in having people over 100 living such long lives?
1: Well, first of all, about 40 to 50% of all trips in cities are taken on foot. And this might not sound like a big deal, but did you know if you go from a couch potato to just 20 minutes a day, you add 3 years of life expectancy?
0: Oh, wow.
1: So instead of in their car, they're on their feet. Number two, we think of sushi all the time as Japanese food.
0: Yeah.
1: But these centenarians, about 85% of what they've eaten over time is whole plant-based food,
0: okay,
1: and white rice, by the way. And the last thing, and this is something you can do, we think of cold plunges, but people in Japan tend to take hot bath, and taking a 15-minute hot bath per night is associated with 5 extra years of healthy life expectancy. So forget the cold plunge, take that nice bath.
0: But I love a bath. I'm really into that. Thank you, Dan. You've been doing research now for decades on longevity, and you've focused, as we mentioned, on blue zones. For people who haven't followed your work, what's a blue zone?
1: It's a defined area in the world where people are living the longest. And we found them in Okinawa, Japan, longest lived women, by the way, in Sardinia, Italy, longest lived men, Icaria, Greece, among the Seventh-day Adventists in Loma Linda, right here in the United States, and on the island of Icaria, Greece.
0: And the common features that you find are what?
1: Mostly they're eating about 90% whole food, plant-based. They're moving naturally. But they're very careful about their social circle, the people they let in the room with them, and their sense of purpose. But here is the big finding, that people who live a long time never try to live a long time. They're not trying to change their behaviors with diets and exercise and stem cells. They live in an environment that engineers their unconscious decisions. So they're mindlessly making better decisions for decades. And that's the key point.
0: I get it. All right. For those of us who maybe don't live in that kind of community, what can we do practically to maybe make some changes to help ourselves live better, longer, healthier lives?
1: This may sound boring, but I'll tell you what, every time you go out to eat, you consume about 200 or 300 more calories, and they tend to be high in ultra-processed food. Mm. So learning how to cook at home, if you think you don't have time, I have nothing to do with it, get a pressure cooker. Number two, pay special attention to who you hang out with. We know that if your three best friends are unhealthy and overweight, there's 150% better chance. So surround yourself with healthy people. And I'd say the third most important thing is eat beans. People who eat just a cup of beans a day live about 4 years longer than people who don't eat beans. We're all fiber deficient. The best way to get your fiber and your protein, a cup of beans,
0: all right,
1: the way you like them.
0: I mean, I love a good chili. So is it ever too late to start? Like, some people might think, I'm 60, I'm 70, I'm 80, too late.
1: No, you can be 99 and you can start tomorrow by eating better, moving more, and especially when you're older, connecting socially. Make that effort to know your neighbor, connect with your old friends. Easiest way to add years to your life, and good years.
0: Dan Buettner, thank you. So good to have you here. Appreciate
1: you're
0: you.
1: You're the best.
0: Thanks. Coming up, we are going to take you to one restaurant hiring people who have special needs. You're watching NBC News.

0: A new restaurant in Augusta, Georgia is getting 5 stars, and not just for its signature wood-fired pizza, but for the important spot it is filling in the community. NBC News correspondent Kaylee Hartung serves up this story.
1: In a city best known for green jackets and manicured fairways, a different kind of legacy is being built.
2: Thank you. It's about gracious service to others, and we just happen to do it through hiring individuals with special needs.
3: Hey, ladies.
1: For 30 years, Jim James ran hospitality at Augusta National, home of the Masters, the most prestigious tournament in golf. Part of his job, delivering the winner's green jacket to the presentation ceremony. But his biggest calling came after he retired.
4: Can I get you anything else?
5: It's been great so far.
6: Yeah, it's amazing.
7: Yeah, we have Braxton's
8: meatballs. When did the idea for opening a restaurant first take shape?
2: It probably took place 20-some years ago when Braxton was born.
1: Braxton is his beloved son, born with Down syndrome. And like any new parent, Jim had questions about what his child's future would look like.
2: 3 things kind of went through my mind, and I think this is any parent who has, or grandparent who has, somebody that has special needs in their life. The first one is, are they going to be healthy? The second is, what are his formative years going to look like? Is he going to go to school? Is he going to have friends? And then maybe most importantly, what's going to happen once he graduates?
1: That question led Jim to create Incendio.
9: Thank you.
1: A restaurant inside a restored 100-year-old firehouse built around hiring and training adults with special needs, including Braxton.
8: What is it like for you two to watch Braxton go to work here?
5: It's pretty amazing. He's always been like the mayor. He's very social. He loves seeing people. He loves kissing babies and shaking hands.
1: It's a family affair. Jim's wife, Lizanne, a retired pediatric neurologist, works alongside them.
5: Does your best friend work here with you, too?
10: Yeah.
5: Who's your best friend? Daddy, always. Always.
10: He's a good humor.
1: Friendship and teamwork keep Incendio buzzing.
8: What has your experience been like working here?
10: Well, ever since I've been working here, it's been quite a journey.
8: Is this a dream job?
10: It really is.
8: Hey, Robert.
11: Hi.
8: What's your role here?
11: My role here is I'm the bus boy. I'm the runner and I'm the floater.
1: Robert is 50 years old, and this is his first job.
2: He walked up to me and he said, I want to thank you. And I said, for what? And he said, I have purpose in my life.
8: Have you made some friends here?
11: I made a whole lot of friends here.
8: And doing it all with a purpose?
11: Doing it all with a purpose.
1: And the community is here to support them.
10: How's it going, my man?
12: It's going good, sir. How are you?
1: Incendio has only been open since July, but it's already been voted the best restaurant in Augusta.
13: The food is great. Atmosphere is great. And getting these special needs kids in the workforce and showing off all their skills and their attitude, especially, is fantastic.
8: Everybody's got a smile on their face.
13: Everybody's got a smile on their face.
2: On our front door here, as you walk in, it says be kind, and as you walk out, it says be kind. And the goal here is for people to walk in here and leave here changed and see this place differently. Maybe some other business owner comes in here that has never thought about hiring somebody with special needs and says, you know what, maybe I can do that in my business.
8: As you sit here today, what would you want to tell that new dad 21 years ago?
2: It'll be different, but it's not something you need to be fearful of. In fact, I would tell you, it's something you should embrace. Raising my son has been the greatest joy of my life.
8: Incendio means fire in Italian, but Jim says this restaurant is really all about heart. So as they like to say there, flame fed, but heart led. Back to you.
0: Kaylee, thank you so much. It hits you right here, doesn't it? I'm Kate Snow. You're watching NBC News Daily.

0: Welcome to Meet the Press Now. I'm Monica Alba in Washington, as today marks the start of the eighth month in the U.S. war with Iran that shows no sign of winding down, with President Trump rejecting Iran's latest diplomatic proposal to reopen the Strait of Hormuz. The closure of that critical waterway is driving up the price of oil, gas, and other goods for Americans, with now just over 5 weeks until the midterm elections. Now, recently, President Trump has claimed that Iran didn't want to make a deal until after the elections. But over the weekend, the president telling reporters he turned down a proposal from Tehran that would have reopened the Strait of Hormuz.
1: Well, I'm rejecting the deal. They want to make a deal, but they open the strait immediately because they're losing so badly.
0: It, of course, comes after the president threatened just last week to, quote, annihilate Iran if it doesn't make a deal to end the war. Yesterday on Meet the Press, Kristen Welker asked Iran's foreign minister if his country was prepared for the war to resume.
2: We are fully prepared for the time for the war to be resumed. And I repeat, we stand firm in the face of any new aggression, even if it comes to a doomsday war. But at the same time, we are ready, we stand ready for diplomacy. It is up to President Trump to choose. He wanted unconditional surrender in the previous war in 2 days, and now it's 8 months that they are fighting with no result. A new aggression would be certainly the same.
0: And despite the escalating rhetoric by both the U.S. and Iran, President Trump told Axios yesterday he expects more talks with Iran this week. And when asked if he was considering resuming strikes, the president said, quote, I'm always thinking about it. But as midterm elections draw near, President Trump is looking to convince voters that the war has been worth it, repeatedly touting his handling of the conflict while downplaying the economic impact it's having on Americans and promising a swift turnaround after the midterms.
3: We have Iran. We'll never have a nuclear weapon. We're going to win that war very soon. That'll be over. And the gas prices will come tumbling down.
1: We no longer have to worry about nuclear weapons with Iran because they're wiped out. But with the exception of oil, everything is going down. We have it going down. We inherited the worst inflation in the history of our country, and it's going really down.
0: To be clear here, inflation did tick up in August, and while average gas prices are nearing $4.50 a gallon, oil remains above $90 a barrel. Here to discuss it all and joining me now is NBC White House correspondent Yamiche Alcindor, NBC News senior national security correspondent Courtney Kuby, and NBC News military analyst retired Colonel Steve Warren on set. So Yamiche, we'll start there at the White House. Are they concerned at all about the optics of rejecting a deal with Iran that could have potentially brought down oil and fuel eventually?
4: Well, it's a key question, and I've been putting it to White House sources. And as of now, I have not gotten the sense that there's any worry that turning down this deal from Iran is going to hurt the president in any way. The president, though, has had contrasting messaging on this. When he was at the UN, in his speech, he said that Iran was trying to really slow walk all of this because they wanted to make sure that there wasn't a deal before the midterm to try to hurt Republicans politically. But now the president's saying that Iran is actually wants a deal very badly because they're losing. And the president saying he's not ready to make a deal with them. The president, though, has said that talks continue. And the foreign minister of Iran told Kristen on Sunday that while he is ready for resuming possibly fighting, he also is hoping that diplomacy could also be part of this. So it's really interesting to see how the president is talking about this. But right now, it does not seem like the president is concerned about the fact that Americans are worried about gas prices that are, of course, connected to this war, Monica.
0: And Yamiche, what do we know about the current status of negotiations with Iran since they have been so on again, off again?
4: Well, our colleague Gabe Gutierrez just put that question to the president in the Oval Office. Take a listen to that exchange.
5: Has your team spoken to Iran today?
6: Yeah, they have.
5: They have through mediators?
6: Yeah, they have.
5: Anything else you can share?
6: No.
5: Any movement on the Iran talks?
6: No, we're going to win. As far as I'm concerned, it's going to be one way or the other. It's going to go pretty quickly.
4: Now, the president has said that before, that things were going to be over pretty quickly. He's also said that he was going to have big decisions to make, and those decisions have happened, it sounds like, in terms of turning down a deal. But the president is continuing to say that talks are ongoing here, even as he has threatened to annihilate Iran. Interesting to see that diplomacy is still on the table here, Monica.
0: Yeah, and it was just last week where the president said that he said his representatives, his son-in-law and special envoy, were meeting with the Iranian officials when really it was through mediators. So perhaps a little bit lost in translation there, literally, also with this president, as we drill down on what these talks actually look like. But Yamiche, given how unpopular this war is there really an appetite within the administration right now to resume strikes?
4: It's a good question. Another good question. It's really hard to get a sense of what there's an appetite for here, because the president has just continued to change what he's been saying. And it's also interesting to think about the fact that the president, while continuing to threaten these strikes, Iran is saying, bring it on. We're ready for this fight. We understand that if there's a, quote, doomsday war that has to happen, that's what the foreign minister again told Kristen on Sunday, that if a doomsday war has to happen, that they're ready for that. That being said, I also get the sense in talking to my sources that Iran and really the world, they've not quite taken president at his words. When he's now threatening the annihilation and these strikes, people are starting taking it with a grain of salt, which is in some ways extraordinary when you think about the threat that the president's making. But that's sort of where things stand as these negotiations, again, continue, Monica.
0: And you mean shifting from the foreign policy aspect to the domestic, the president in the Oval Office today seemed to downplay a bit of the concern on some of these increasingly competitive midterm races. Tell us more about that.
4: Yeah, well, it was an interesting moment in the Oval Office because he was pressed on this idea that Iowa, which he was announcing a steel plant that's going to be built there, an investment, billions of dollars going to Iowa. He was pressed on whether or not he was surprised by the fact that a state like Iowa, a deep red state that he won, that there were polls showing that the races there and the midterm races are close. The president saying that he was surprised, but also saying that he believed those polls were, quote, fake, and that the races weren't as close as they were, or they appear to be, rather. And we also know the president is going to a deep red parts of the country this week to campaign. All that to say, the president essentially saying that he thinks that Republicans are in a better place than what the polls are showing. Monica.
0: Yamiche Alcindor, thanks so much for kicking us off. I do want to turn now to Courtney and the Colonel, who are here both on set with me. So, Courtney, given this latest rejection, tell us, what does it mean for current control of the Strait of Hormuz? Is that changing at all, or who is effectively controlling it right now?
7: So, I mean, no one's controlling it. What we are seeing is there has been a pretty steady, either steady state of traffic flowing through, both in and out. And there even has been a bit of an upticket in the last week or 2 weeks or so. So traffic is going through, but Iran is still continuing to try to target many of those commercial ships that are going through. So, for instance, there was one day last week when about 60 ships went in or out, not all of them leaving the strait, but some of them going in. And the U.S. military, they were able to coordinate with about 40 of those ships to help them get safe passage. The military has cleared not just the southern part of the strait of mines and potential dangers, but they've also established these internationally recognized traffic lanes or shipping lanes, essentially, where ships can move in and out. But again, Iran can still reach those, and they are still showing not only the ability, but the desire to continue to target ships on a near daily basis. Fortunately, most of them have not been successful.
0: And Colonel, the president argued that Iran overplayed its hand in these latest discussions. But what kind of leverage do you think the president is thinking about when he says something like that? What kind of leverage does the U.S. have at this moment when they are rejecting a proposal like this?
8: Sure. I think the president is starting to see some of this slower moving efforts begin to bite in Iran. What do I mean by that? The blockade, right? No Iranian vessels really are allowed to move in or out of the straits. Additionally, the president has managed to bring some other nations into an aerial blockade. So neighboring nations are now forbidding Iranian aircraft from flying over or from landing in their areas. So these smaller things, seemingly small when we first started them, are now beginning to have a cumulative effect. They're starting to bite, so I think the president feels like they're starting to feel some pain.
0: Now, Iran, for its part, says that they are fully prepared for war to resume. In terms of Iran's military capabilities right now, how would you assess those, Colonel? What kind of capabilities do they have if that were to resume in the way we had seen earlier in the summer?
8: Sure. We know that their military capabilities are significantly degraded. However, they have not been switched off. even the Iranian Navy. While we have certainly sunk a majority of their large seagoing vessels, the smaller sort of mosquito fleet that we've talked about before is still capable. They still have drones, et cetera. Additionally, their land forces are essentially unbothered, right? Their large, significantly powerful land force remains intact. The missiles, degraded. The Navy, degraded. The land force, still capable.
7: Court, pick up on that, because then from the U.S. perspective, what do you think the targets would be if these military strikes do resume in this larger way?
9: So the U.S. has had this goal from the beginning that we've heard from Secretary of Defense Pete Hegseth, the president, and other senior Trump administration officials of destroying Iran's capability to project power outside the region. So that would mean missiles, missile launchers, missile production facilities. As Colonel Warren was saying, yes, they have tremendously degraded much of that, but they have not taken them out. And in fact, there may be even some increase in production or new production of some of those capabilities. But then there's also the issue of drones. That's another thing that they really have to, if they really think that they're going to be able to stop Iran from targeting right inside the region or even outside, they got to get the drone problem under control. And that means largely production of these and then their storage of them. And then as Colonel Warren said, yeah, they still have a ground force that exists. So if the U.S. and or any kind of a coalition were to go in and try to in some way degrade Iran's military capabilities, at some point they have to address that.
7: And Court, I want to talk about this exclusive reporting that you have about U.S. Marines who were injured in a recent Iranian attack, which we did not know about at the time. What are you learning about that incident?
9: Yeah, and this just is a pattern of a very little transparency about what's actually happening in the Strait of Hormuz and in that region. We've gotten very little detail throughout the course of this entire war, frankly. So what we learned was on September 14th, an Iranian anti-ship cruise missile struck some sort of a maritime vessel that was operating in the Strait of Hormuz. And that's really critical. It was in the Strait of Hormuz at the time, not the Gulf of Oman, not inside the Gulf, the Persian Gulf, but in the Strait itself. There were a number of Marines on board. Eight of them suffered very minor injuries, seems like things like smoke inhalation, some headaches that could be associated with a traumatic brain injury, the kind of thing that they were returned to duty within a relatively short period of time. But what's key here is it proves exactly what we were just talking about. Iran is continuing to target vessels in the Strait of Hormuz. Despite the military presence, despite the military clearing the mines, despite this coordination system that exists, and even if they are just threatening the ships that are going through, that opens up the possibility of two very dangerous things for the international community. Number one, a ship gets hit. That's difficult for the shipping company, for the insurance companies, for the world economy. And then there is the very real possibility that U.S. troops that are there are injured or killed. It remains a possibility every single day. But again, we're just not hearing about it from the Pentagon.
7: Colonel Warren, how significant is it that we're just learning about this attack now and the injuries?
8: So two things that have to be balanced, right? Historically, the United States military has been very public about the troops, the warriors that have been wounded or killed performing their duties. So that's one thing that we have to keep in mind. On the other hand, we think it's very important not to let the Iranians know if any of their attacks have been successful. So this is a balancing act that the Pentagon has to perform. I feel like they have swung a little more towards the side of don't say anything. And I think this in some ways is more difficult, makes it more difficult for the military to do what they want to do. But this is where we've landed.
7: Does it suggest to you that there could be additional incidents like this that we just don't know about yet?
8: I think that almost goes without saying. I think there are probably more incidents, or some of the incidents that we do know about, maybe they have been a little bit more significant than we're aware of. I think this is something that we have to accept. I think that once enough time goes by, we'll get to the bottom of all of this. For the time being, the Pentagon is very much focused on protecting its information, on protecting, preventing the Iranians from knowing if what they're doing is having any success.
7: And Courtney, how many months has it been without a Pentagon briefing on this war? When was the last one?
9: May. Our last one was in May.
7: Yeah, limited information.
9: Absolutely. And think about how many things have happened since May. We've gone through ceasefires, we've gone through resumption of combat, everything, and multiple times.
7: Is there any sense that those will come back in any regular cadence?
9: Not at all. We have no indication that they will restart.
0: Important reminder. Thank you both so much for your analysis and your reporting. Really appreciate it, Colonel Warren and Courtney. And we are going to turn now to the latest in the investigation of an alleged terror plot in the UK. British police say that five men who were arrested on suspicion of terrorism and explosive offenses near a British Air Force base used by the U.S. have now been released on bail. Police arrested the men early Sunday morning near the Royal Air Force Fairford base, where the U.S. has been launching its long-range B-1 bombers used in missions against Iran. President Trump earlier today said the plot might be related to Iran and said he was surprised the suspects were released. Iran, for its part, is denying any involvement. NBC News international correspondent Raf Sanchez is outside that base and has the latest for us.
10: Hey there. Yeah, this was an unexpected development. British police announcing that the five men arrested at the perimeter of this critical U.S. operated airbase on suspicion of preparing an act of terrorism are now being released on bail. Authorities say these men remain under investigation, but they are being released from police custody, which is just not what you would expect in a case where they are dealing with hardened terrorists. Now, we just don't have the full picture here. But one possibility was hinted at by the head of UK counterterrorism policing. He says that in the past, British authorities have dealt with situations with terror plots where people involved have effectively turned out to be patsies, in some cases, low-level criminals who were hired to carry out an act, not realizing that they were effectively getting entangled in an act of terrorism. Now, one of the other major questions here is what triggered those arrests in the early hours of Sunday morning here at the edge of this airbase RAF Fairford? President Trump has suggested that these individuals were under surveillance for some time, but British police say that they received a call a little before 1 a.m, and that's what led armed police to swarm into a small village down the road here. A British military bomb squad has spent hours and hours examining the three vans that these men drove into the area with, trying to figure out whether or not these were real explosives. So this remains an ongoing investigation after this somewhat puzzling development. I'll send it back to you.
0: Our thanks to Raf for that report. And coming up, campaign crunch time. President Trump is set to hit the trail, including in battleground Ohio, as the White House hits the airwaves pro-Trump ads that were funded by taxpayer dollars. Plus, OpenAI says it's pausing all training for its most advanced models after even more AI agents went rogue, including targeting U.S. government websites. You're watching Meet the Press now.

0: Welcome back. With just over 5 weeks to go until the midterms, President Trump is set to hit the campaign trail this week, stumping for candidates in Republican strongholds in Oklahoma and Alabama, as well as heading to battleground Ohio. Speaking in the Oval Office this afternoon, the president also said he'll be campaigning in Iowa as he announced plans for a new steel mill in the state. Standing alongside him today, multiple Iowa candidates who are in competitive races and who have recently distanced themselves from the president on the Iran war, including Senate candidate Ashley Hinson. Despite Hinson's break with the president, this afternoon he praised her candidacy and Republicans' chances overall in the state.
1: When you see somebody like Ashley, one of the greatest politicians, you'll see it. One of the greatest, she'll be one of the greatest politicians in America, going to be highly respected. I know Ashley well, and she will be a tremendous success as a senator. She's going to bring a lot of goodies back to Iowa, which Iowa needs.

0: the candidates who are making small breaks from the president's policies ahead of the midterms, while also arguing that the president has a key role to play on the trail.
1: In a non-presidential year, midterm election, obviously you've got to get the president's voters out. And he's going to be working on that. He's going to be in all these key states, juicing, the Trump voters, making sure they vote on election day. But in some of these races, too, you've got to appeal to the middle of the electorate and a lot of those independent voters.
0: Joining me now is our panel. We have veteran political reporter Molly Ball, John McCarthy, former senior advisor to President Biden, and Stephen Hayes, editor and CEO of The Dispatch. He is also an NBC News political analyst. Thank you all for being here. Okay, 5 weeks to go starting tomorrow, Molly. Let's look at that travel schedule. When you look at where the president is headed this week, what does that tell you about these initial goals with the Texas, North Carolina in the rear view coming up, Oklahoma, Alabama, and Ohio? Senator Thune said his role is basically to fire up the base. Is that what you see on this calendar?
2: Yeah, absolutely. I mean, what those places all have in common is they're all red states. They're all states that President Trump won by substantial margins. And so, you know, as Senator Thune said, the mission is get those Trump voters off the couch, those voters, particularly those infrequent voters who were such a huge part of Trump's victory in 2024, get them to vote in a midterm, which they ordinarily might not do now. But as Senator Thune said, the double-edged sword here is it might have the opposite effect on some of those independent voters to have President Trump in their state. And so you don't see him going to some of the swingier places, some of the bluer places, where potentially the galvanizing effect on the anti-Trump vote might be more powerful than whatever he's able to do with the pro-Trump vote.
0: And which is interesting because just a few weeks ago, he said he was going to try to go to some of these more competitive districts. Potentially, he pledged to maybe make 35 stops before election day. Does that seem realistic to you? Do you think he's really going to go to all of those places?
2: We shall see. The president says a lot of things, makes a lot of promises, doesn't always carry them out. And I think what you see in this schedule is that there are a lot of candidates, maybe, you know, Susan Collins might be first among them, saying, you know what, that's okay. If you want to spend a day back in D.C. and not make it to my state, that would be just fine. And, you know, we saw the same thing in 2018 in a midterm, particularly a midterm where, you know, Trump is historically unpopular, where a Democratic wave seems to be building and the Democratic candidates are leading both on the generic ballot and in their individual races. He's not necessarily going to be the guest of honor everywhere on the map.
0: Okay, so coming up this weekend, Stephen, he'll be heading to Ohio, where, of course, there is a marquee Senate race, but there's also a pretty big governor's race between former Trump challenger Vivek Ramaswamy and Amy Acton. So what does the president's presence tell you about how much it could benefit either Senator Husted or Ramaswamy with that visit?
3: Yeah, I mean, I think that if you look back at the president's success in Ohio in 2024, he won going away. And this should be a state where Republicans don't really feel concerns about losing these kinds of elections. But I think in Senator Husted, you know, we've seen he was one of the senators who was willing to go to the non-convention convention in Dallas. He hasn't wrapped himself, I would say, very closely to the president, but he hasn't at the same time run as far away as some of these other vulnerable Republicans or Republicans in competitive seats have. I mean, the fact that we're having a conversation about Ohio being competitive right now, given what the president has done there and given the results of previous elections, I think tells us sort of everything we need to know.
0: And Senator Husted is interesting because he did call for an end to the war in Iran, but he did not vote for the when it came time for the resolution. So how fine a line is that for him to walk?
3: I mean, look, I think it's a vulnerability. I mean, if I had been advising him, I would say, don't say one thing and do the other. I mean, it's sort of ready-made for Democrats to say, this is somebody who doesn't vote on conviction.
0: Another big, important issue that Senator Husted has been talking about recently is, of course, the Ohio data centers. And so, John, he's been pushing for this Ratepayer Protection Act, which is aimed at curbing energy costs from those data centers. It did pass the House in bipartisan fashion, but Democrats are weighing blocking it in the Senate. So is denying Senator Husted a win here potentially bad optics on this issue overall that Democrats have spoken out on?
4: Yeah, I mean, Democrats and Republicans alike need to figure out a path forward on AI. It's something that we have seen in focus group after focus group that voters are concerned about. But the fact that Donald Trump is going to these states in the first place, I think kind of tips his hand about his entire election.

0: electoral strategy. And respectfully to the president and the political operation, I don't think it's really as substantive as trying to provide blocks here or there on legislation. I think that the president is aware that his numbers are tanking, and he needs to show up in places that first told him that he loved him. So that's why he's going to these ruby red states. I mean, this is not a opportunity for him to expand the map. It's an opportunity for him just to be able to shore up the base. So I think it shows that Republicans are kind of running scared. And I think that there's an important contrast that's happening here. And it's a contrast that I welcome as a Democrat. Donald Trump is going into rooms with people who love him, and Democrats are taking the opportunity to go into rooms where people are hurting. And that's the contrast that we're actually looking for.
1: Do you think that's a takeaway from 2024 and the difficult lessons that Democrats learned with former President Biden and former Vice President Harris, maybe not being as keenly aware of that need to kind of hear the people who are hurting?
0: I mean, one of the lessons I think that we saw out of the last administration, which I served in, is you can sit and tell people all you want that your bottom line is doing better, but if they don't feel it, they're not going to buy it. So I think the Democrats this time around, we're running with a whole new generation of leaders. We have really exciting candidates up and down the ballot, and I think that they're running totally different campaigns.
1: Molly, let's talk a little bit about Iowa, because it was interesting that some of those who have been trying to kind of, in a very delicate way, distance themselves from the president were in the Oval with him today, right? When you talk about Ashley Hinson, who sort of said, no, I'm not going to appear with Vice President Vance recently at an event and all of those kinds of things. So when you do look at some of these candidates who have clearly tried to be outspoken when it comes to the war against Iran and on other issues, but are now also literally standing beside him, I mean, how much distance can they realistically create if they do something like that?
2: Well, and how much difference does it make in the end? You know, when you're caught up in a wave year, there's only so much you can do. And I've seen, you know, both parties be on the wrong end of this type of a dynamic where, you know, you can parse every detail of, do I appear with the president? Do I speak out against the president? Do I try to draw this fine line or the other? At the end of the day, if people are determined to send a message to Washington by voting against the party in power, they're going to do that, and they're not really going to pay a lot of attention to those fine distinctions. Now, obviously, there are exceptions, and you know, someone like a Susan Collins looks like she is potentially holding her own just because she's such a known quantity. But it's a very, very hard thing to do when your party's on the wrong side of this kind of a dynamic. And in a state like Iowa, where, yes, just like everywhere, Trump is unpopular, the war is unpopular, the farmers have also been struggling with the tariffs, and then with the opposite of the tariffs with what the president has tried to do on beef prices. And so there's a lot of sort of free-floating anger, and it may not matter what these candidates try to do.
1: And the president claimed that farmers were going to be very happy after his meeting with President Xi last week. We've kind of been waiting to see if there was any kind of announcement that comes out of that to that effect. So far, nothing. But I do want to talk specifically about these, what the White House is calling PSAs, these series of ads the administration has released over the last couple of days, paid for with taxpayer money. Let's listen to a clip of the most recent one.
3: We will cast out the communists, Marxists, and fascists. We will throw off the sick political class that hates our country. We will rout the fake news media, and we will liberate America from these villains once and for all.
1: Okay, so if that looked familiar, it's because it is almost exactly the same as a campaign ad that the president posted on his social media account over 2 years ago. So, Stephen, legality aside, because federal law basically prohibits and bans the use of this kind of public money for political advertising, are these ads what Republicans want to see from the president right now? Are these helping him?
4: Yeah, I mean, look, who knows why the president is doing this, right? I mean, I think Molly's right. The president's political operation at the White House thinks that the goal here is to juice Republican turnout, to get as many of the people who showed up for the president in 2024 to show up for him again now. And if they had just released these on the internet, or, you know, put them on his Truth Social account, we wouldn't be talking about them. One of the ways to make sure that we're talking about them is to say that they're paid for by the U.S. government. Now, it's totally inappropriate to do it. It may well be illegal to do it. I would wish that Republicans would come out and denounce public spending on these kinds of, they're not public service announcements. Nobody believes they're public service announcements. They're ads, and that's what they're doing. But in a very cynical way, I think they've got us talking about them. We talked about them on the Dispatch podcast today, like other people are talking about.
1: I mean, to that point, John, this is sort of an administration that has used this strategy of asking forgiveness instead of permission afterwards, right? But then that is meaning that we're having a conversation about it. So does that kind of backfire in a way to highlight it?
0: I'm not sure it's the conversation that the president wants, because let's make this really simple. If we were living in this great golden age of America with a thriving economy and people feeling like things are going well, you probably wouldn't need an ad to tell you that things are going so great. So I think that it's actually having the opposite effect, because when I talk to voters and when I hear them in focus groups, the thing I hear over and over again from these persuadable voters is that they feel lied to. And I think that using taxpayer dollars on this only underscores that, because he's taking something that you worked for and you earned and making it about himself. And we've seen that with the ballroom. We've seen that with the arch. We've seen that with 2 years of a presidency that is about self-enrichment and self-aggrandizement. And when voters can't afford groceries, that's not what they're looking for from their leaders.
1: He's not on the ballot, but he wants voters to think that he's on the ballot, but he is on those videos. We can say that for sure. All right. Thank you so much, John, Stephen, and Molly. Thanks for the great conversation. Appreciate it. Up next, President Trump meets with one of the tech executives calling for a slowdown of AI development, even as the White House looks to speed it up. A leading expert on artificial intelligence and national security joins me next. Keep it here on Meet the Press Now.

0: Welcome back. It seems like every day now we're getting new warning signs about the potential dangers posed by AI and new reporting about AI agents going rogue. OpenAI is now saying it's pausing the training of its latest AI models and disclosing several incidents from over the summer in which its agents searched federal government websites and acted in ways beyond what was asked of them. An AI evaluator also reported that agents that appear to have come from OpenAI tried unsuccessfully to hack into the Department of Education website. This comes a day before President Trump is set to discuss AI oversight during a meeting with tech executives. In an exclusive Meet the Press interview, Microsoft co-founder Bill Gates told Kristen Welker that self-regulation is not sufficient and neither is a so-called kill switch.
1: The kill switch is that's kind of a weird thing. It's not enough to have a kill switch. They we're not yet at the point where they autonomously grab computers and, you know, can't be shut down. So that discussion is just sort of shows how non-technical various people are.
0: Joining me now is Mark Beal, president of the AI Policy Network. He was the first director of AI strategy and policy at the Pentagon's Joint Artificial Intelligence Center and has testified before Congress about AI and national security. Mark, thanks so much for being with me today. Can you just please explain the significance of what OpenAI acknowledged in its report on Friday about these AI agents again going rogue?
2: Yeah, it's quite remarkable. We have a trillion-dollar company who's building software, and that software appears to be autonomously escaping the internal servers at OpenAI and going around on the internet and causing felonies. And so the response from the public, from the administration, from the Congress has been, you know, if you can't control these things, what are you doing? We probably ought to think about stronger guardrails, and if you fail to do those, then you probably need to pause what you're doing. And this is exactly what's going on right now with OpenAI. But the other piece of this that's quite the more alarming part is that we're learning about the details of these incidents kind of like in this drip, drip, drip. And I don't think even today anyone has quite the full story. So when we start thinking about guardrails, you know, and the president has said his Department of Justice is going to be looking at this. We need to figure out how it is the government's going to get access to the information that it needs.
0: So on one hand, are you kind of relieved that OpenAI has paused training of these latest models, or are you more alarmed that the company felt compelled to actually do so?
2: You know, I think it's a good sign that these companies are acting in a more responsible way if they're taking the drastic steps that they're taking by slowing down their business by stopping or pausing some of the training of more advanced systems. And by the way, if they're not going to be building the next more powerful version of the system, that doesn't mean the economy is going to come grinding to the halt. We're going to still be pushing diffusion and adoption across the economy as a mechanism to promote economic growth and prosperity for all Americans. But OpenAI is doing the responsible thing, and as a result, I'm actually less alarmed now than I think I was even just a month ago.
0: Okay, that's progress, I guess. We'll take that. And Bill Gates, as we just played there, told my colleague Kristen Welker that self-regulation is not enough in addressing concerns about AI. Do you agree with that?
2: You know, I think time will tell, but if history is any indication, this field is moving at an incredible velocity. You know, the conversations even just 6 months ago were vastly different than they are today. Now it's a national topic of conversation. We should welcome that. And in terms of self-regulation being sufficient, I think, you know, the companies are making strides in the right direction. And of course, the AI industry is driving the economy right now. And, you know, it's a multi-trillion dollar industry. It's going to be decisive for the United States to be a leader in that industry if we're going to secure the 21st century for our values. And so we have to walk a very fine line between accelerating innovation and doing the right safeguards. But I think in the limit, I don't think self-regulation will be sufficient, and the key conversation will become what is it that the government, what role should we expect the government to play in oversight of this industry?
0: So in your view, what guardrails do you think are needed, and how soon do they need to be in place?
2: I think we need some sooner than others. I think the first thing we need to understand is, like, we need the information about what's actually going on. So right now, Congressman Nathaniel Moran from Texas, a Republican from Texas, has put out some legislation that he calls the Incident Reporting Act that's going to require some of these frontier AI companies to disclose to the federal government the details of what they know and when they knew it. I think getting this transparency is a critical first step. I think the second piece is, you know, verify. We're going to probably move to a regime in which third-party testing and evaluation is going to be necessary to validate the claims that are coming out of these companies. And the government can play a role in that, or it could play a role in setting up a bunch of third-party organizations that are more independent from the industry to run some of those testings. And then I think finally, as the vice president said, if you're building Frankenstein, you need to probably stop. And so I think with more information available to the government, with more testing and evaluation, it's going to give policymakers more signal about where actually the thresholds of danger are. And it's going to allow us to proceed and accelerate innovation in a smart but responsible way.
0: Congressman Ro Khanna, who represents Silicon Valley, did call for more cooperation between the U.S. and China. Here's what he had to say yesterday on Meet the Press. Let's play that.
3: Banning recursive self-improving AI should not be controversial. China doesn't want to lose control over AI models either. In fact, as a much more closed society, recursive self-improving AI is a bigger risk to them. And I do believe the United States can lead on a treaty that is both enforceable and verifiable, where we ban recursive self-improving AI and we have some monitoring of these frontier labs.
0: So do you think, Mark, that China will come to the table to discuss AI? Is that realistic?
2: Well, I mean, in some respects, they already have. If we read the Chinese statement from the President Xi's visit in D.C. last week, it sounds like the United States and the PRC have agreed to establish a channel of communication related to some of these AI incidents. And they've agreed to set up a technical working group to evaluate the opportunities and the risks of this technology as it progresses. So we're already seeing a very pragmatic approach from this administration. I think both capitals, Beijing and Washington, recognize the fact that these industries are very important for their domestic economies and that an incident could set the entire industry back. So where the United States and the PRC have a shared threat, they can have a shared response to that threat. And that conversation is now advancing, I think, more rapidly than I had expected.
0: Yeah, we'll see how soon they may need to use that kind of crisis communication. Mark Beal, thank you so much for joining us.
2: Thank you, Monica.
0: After the break, we cover all kinds of diplomacy on this show, but by far the cutest and cuddliest diplomacy is panda diplomacy. We've got the latest on the very exciting news of two giant pandas arriving here in the U.S. That story is next on Meet the Press Now.

0: Welcome back. Atlanta welcomed some unbearably cute arrivals over the weekend with two new giant pandas now calling the U.S. home. The pandas, named Ping Ping and Fu Shuang, will be on loan to Zoo Atlanta for about 10 years as part of Beijing's long tradition of panda diplomacy. NBC News national correspondent Aaron Gilchrist is in Atlanta at the zoo there with the best assignment of the day.
1: This morning, there's pandemonium in Atlanta, with giant pandas Ping Ping and Fu Shuang beginning their 10-year stay here in the States.
2: I'm this excited.
3: They just always seem like one of the most fun animals. They seem so happy.
1: The two bears arriving on the FedEx Panda Express early Sunday morning, following a 16-hour flight from China, where adoring panda lovers lined the streets for a grand send-off. The 5 and 6-year-old pandas journeyed in style, private plane, custom crates, and all the fresh bamboo, water, and treats they could handle. First class all the way, including a police escort to their new home at Zoo Atlanta. Ping Ping, described as a plump fellow who follows the food, and Fu Shuang, smart and playful, a lady who loves the apples. The zoo, now one of three in the U.S. currently hosting pairs of giant pandas, but it's no stranger to the unique animals. The zoo ended its original panda partnership with China in 2024 after a successful 25-year agreement. The original pair, Lun Lun and Yang Yang, giving birth to 7 cubs, all part of an international conservation and diplomatic effort that dates back to 1972. China's President Xi Jinping tipping us off to this weekend's new arrival at the White House last week, calling it an envoy of friendship. Now, with an upgraded panda habitat, there's something new at the zoo, and everybody's excited.
4: We saw the enclosure where they're going to do like the little pandas, and we saw that there's like water fountains and bamboo sticks. It's really cute. It looks cute. I already told him, I was like, once they're like settled in, we're coming back and seeing the pandas.
2: I like that they're furry and they look like Oreos.
0: Oreos, so cute. And NBC's Aaron Gilchrist joins me now with more. Aaron, I think we can say that may be the first time on this program that the words plump fellow have ever been uttered. So you get kudos for bringing us that today. But the question on everyone's minds, when can visitors actually get their first glimpse of the new pandas?
1: Yeah, that is the $64,000 question, right? When are we going to see Ping Ping and Fu Shuang out in the open? I can tell you right now, they're in quarantine. That's standard procedure when new animals come to the zoo. Typically, animals would stay in quarantine for 2 to 4 weeks. We think for these pandas, it'll be a little closer to the longer end of that, about a month before we see them making their public debut here. But I'll tell you what, the Panda gift shop is wide open right now. It's been stocked with all the necessary things for people to feel like they can be close to the panda experience here while they wait for the pandas to be out on display, Monica. And we raided the store. We've got all kinds of goodies here now that we've we're going to be taking back with us.
0: Amazing souvenirs and excellent reporting. Aaron Gilchrist, thank you so much for being there for us. Still to come, from Julius Caesar to Abraham Lincoln, we're looking at elections that changed the world. This is Meet the Press now.

0: Welcome back. Those of us in the election watching business are, of course, all looking ahead to the upcoming midterms. But a new book looks back in time at some of the most important elections in history. The elections that changed the world. 15 pivotal moments that shaped how we live. By CNN anchor and chief political correspondent Dana Bash. And it explores what some elections of the past can teach us about the elections of today. Kristen Welker recently sat down with Dana to talk about the book, which starts with a throwback, the election of Julius Caesar, more than 2,000 years ago.
1: Why? Why was that election of Julius Caesar as consul so important? Why did you want to highlight that?
2: Well, because it was the Greeks actually started it, this whole democracy thing. But the Romans were not far behind. And Julius Caesar is obviously so iconic. I mean, we know so much about it. And the reason is because it had so many elements of material that went into democracy, good and bad. Mm. There was a lot of money in politics there, if you can believe it. Kristen, I learned and I didn't know that one of the reasons Julius Caesar ran for the highest office, which he then turned into pretty much a dictatorship, was because he was afraid he was going to get prosecuted or exiled. Mm. And he knew that if he was in the government, he would be safer.
1: Fascinating.
2: Yeah. And I think just even more broadly, why do this now?
1: Yeah.
2: We are right before an election. And we always say, and we always hear, elections matter, elections have consequences. And the truth is, we don't really know when we're going to vote, whether or not that election is going to have a consequence beyond our lives in that moment, or whether it will have ripple effects for generations to come. And you don't know until afterwards. Well, these are examples of elections that had consequences for decades, hundreds of years, and also, in many cases, global repercussions.
1: Well, it's so incredibly consequential, as you say, parallels to this day. You, in fact, in total write about 15 elections, and I want to read part of your book. You write, at important moments in history, the significance of certain elections was not who won or lost, but rather the election itself. Explain what you mean by this idea and why the election itself is so revolutionary in and of itself.
2: It is, because for most of humankind, leadership was about brute force, was about who won the bloody battles and wars, and not as much about what the people wanted. Mm. And so that's why elections, and we're so used to it, luckily, as Americans, we're so lucky to be so. But elections are itself just such a gift for us. Mm-hmm. And if you go back, started with Julius Caesar, as you said, then the Magna Carta.
1: Yeah.
2: The Magna Carta was the first real document that allowed for so many of the democratic norms that we have now. Judicial process, for example, that was like 1100 in Great Britain.
1: Yeah.
2: Many of the templates of that are used today, never mind the next one, which was the Mayflower, the Mayflower Compact, which was the first time that there was a real democratic process in North America.
1: You highlight some elections that obviously we talk about all the time, the election of Abraham Lincoln, for example. You also highlight the election of Adolf Hitler, which changed history, which was such a dark chapter. What was that process like, Dana, for you personally, where you're going back through the election of Abraham Lincoln, this moment of incredible hope for this country, and then you also deal with some of the darkest chapters in history as well?
2: Well, the Abraham Lincoln election ended up incredibly positive and hopeful after the Civil War was over. Well after the Civil War was over. But you could argue that it was also a very, very dark chapter as well, because people went to the polls voting for Abraham Lincoln pretty much knowing that that was probably going to be the match that really ignited the Civil War. And it was true. I mean, there was record turnout. In 1860, it was like 81% of the electorate who voted, but he only got about 39% of the vote, and that's because no Southern state voted for him. And then, sure enough, about a month later, after he was elected, South Carolina seceded. So it was very, very dark, then got hopeful. And then, of course, yeah, Adolf Hitler. He, because it was a parliamentary system, the Reichstag was that parliament that was created, the Weimar government after World War I in Germany. And that's a cautionary tale of how a person can use the structure of democracy to take it over. Mm. Because he obviously was somebody who could get crowds going and worked very hard to do it. And with his leadership, they grew the Nazi Party, which was kind of nothing, to become part of parliament, grew that party, and then he took it over. He became chancellor and ended democracy.
1: Such an extraordinary moment in history. I wonder, overall, Dana, was there something that surprised you in the process of writing this book and that made you reflect differently on the state of our the democracy today?
2: You know, it actually made me very grateful about the kind of democracy that we have in America, because it's really amazing how much the founding fathers, with founding mothers whispering in their ear, of course, like Abigail Adams, they really got it right. It wasn't perfect, and, you know, it breathes and it changes, but parliamentary systems are wonderful, but they also allow for trouble to be made because you have to have a coalition government. The other thing that I learned, and which, of course, since I'm sitting here talking to you, I don't want to go without saying, is how underestimated people can be when they are put in a position of power in a democracy and expected to be caretaker leaders just for a short period of time. And that was the case with the two women that we write about in here. My co-author, David Fisher, who I definitely want to give a shout out to, Golda Meir in Israel and Indira Gandhi in India. They're in one chapter because they came up around the same time. They were both put in the prime minister's office by the party leaders. They were also kind of founding mothers of their new democracies. And the men who put them there thought, they're malleable. We'll keep them there.
1: They're placeholders.
2: They're placeholders, and we'll be able to tell them what to do. And good luck telling Indira Gandhi and Golda Meir what to do. Didn't work so well.
1: Well, it's remarkable work. Thank you so much.
2: Thank you for having
1: Dana,
2: me.
1: And congratulations.
2: And go vote.
1: Again, yes, indeed. A
2: That's
1: reminder to go vote.
2: Yeah.
1: Dana Bash, thank you,
2: good to see you
1: so
2: my
1: much.
2: Friend.
1: Great to see you.
0: Great conversation. We'll be back tomorrow with more Meet the Press Now. But before we go, a special programming note. Tune in tonight for Common Ground, an NBC News special sponsored by Comcast, focused on what unites us as Americans. That's at 8 p.m. Eastern, right here on NBC News Now. There's much more news ahead.

0: We are coming on the air with the aftermath of a deadly storm still making a mess of the East Coast. Flooding concerns not letting up for millions with, yes, things swimming in the streets. The wind taking down trees, tossing boats back on land. We've got our team out there live, and we've got the forecast. Also new today, prosecutors in New York say they will reopen the case of an alleged gang rape of a woman at Cornell University, by one attorney is accusing the DA of trying to excuse his failures. Then breaking news, an executive for the New York Times apparently shot and killed by his own in-laws. New details on perhaps a potential motive. Plus, LeBron James says he wants to do whatever he can to bring Philly a title, why it means slashing his salary by a lot, and what that says about the state of the NBA. And you've seen him. You love him. You know we got to cover him. The state of panda play at the Atlanta Zoo and what it says about the ties between the U.S. and China. We've got all our best panda puns later in the show. Hey there, I'm Hallie. And right now, millions of people are still under flood alerts from Maryland up to Massachusetts with this deadly nor'easter sweeping up the coast. And people in its path sweeping up the mess, or at least thinking about it, because a lot of spots are still underwater. Look at this. In some parts of Jersey, people are riding boats instead of driving cars. And that's not AI here. This has been apparently confirmed to be real by one of our teams. Local Jersey reports say this is a dogfish shark apparently swimming past somebody's driveway. The intense wind pushing sailboats loose along the shore. That one fell on its side. Look at this, after crashing into a pier. And the storm turning deadly, downing dozens of trees. One of them killing a man in Brooklyn, with at least four others hurt because of falling trees. There's more wind and rain where that came from, heading up north tonight. Bill Cairns will have the forecast. But I want to get to Stephen Romo, who's been in the thick of it now for a couple of days. Stephen, you're in Jersey, where it's still a mess for folks.
1: Yeah, Holly, that's right. We're in Massaquan, New Jersey, and we're hours away from high tide right now. But there's a lot of rough surf happening right now, despite the fact that we're so far from high tide. There's actually some surfers that are coming out here to take advantage of it. And we have not seen that since we've been here. So the nor'easter is finally moving away. A lot of people happy about that. But it did do some damage in the meantime. And it's just been so stubborn in sticking around. And it's not just New Jersey or New York, as you mentioned. In Massachusetts, there's been a heavy rain, rough surf, and waves there as well. And the storm is not entirely done with the United States yet. It's still moving north. So states like Maryland and Maine, they could see high tide like this as well. There's potential for more impacts from this nor'easter up there. And for people all over the country dealing with the travel fallout from the nor'easter, it's at the airports, Boston airports. There have been long delays there, as well as in New York. And this travel disruption continues. More than 4,000 delays within the U.S. and 350 cancellations right now. But people finally here in New Jersey, Holly, breathing a bit of a sigh of relief. They're able to get out now that the rain has stopped and the wind has stopped. They're starting to do some cleanup and coming back to the beach. Surfers out here, people enjoying a walk with their dogs. We have not seen this for several days. People are really glad that this nor'easter is finally starting to move away, Holly.
0: No kidding. They're able to get outside, even though it is still obviously cloudy behind you. Stephen, thank you very much. Let me bring in meteorologist Bill Cairns now. Okay, so walk us through, because it's the north. It's the south. It's kind of everywhere. What, take it away.
2: Yeah, all the damage is done in the northeast. So now it's just a recovery thing. We got to get rid of some of the water, as we saw. About 6 million people. We were at 30s, and the number has been slowly coming down. We have one or two more high tide cycles to go, and then all the water should be exiting. The storm is actually still south of Providence, spinning right here. It hasn't really moved much in about 48 to 60 hours. You don't need to tell anyone that lives in this region. All of the heavy rain is shifting north, and with it, there's really no even gusty winds anymore. So once we're done with this, we wake up tomorrow morning. It'll be the first day of, like, full recovery. Then our attention is going to shift to the west. So in El Nino, especially the super strong one we're having, we can expect unexpected weather. This was a really early season nor'easter. This is a very late monsoonal flood threat for the Four Corner region, and a lot of it's because of this down here. This is Hurricane Polo, 115-mile-per-hour wind, still a major hurricane, going to make landfall this evening. And then all that moisture is going to get sucked up to the north here. There's already tropical moisture in place from a previous tropical storm. This is all going to combine tomorrow over areas of New Mexico, and we are going to see tremendous amounts of rainfall, short periods of time, over mountains, over deserts. That's just the recipe for a catastrophic flash flooding. So tomorrow, that's mostly in New Mexico. Some of that heads up into Colorado, Kansas, Oklahoma. You know, Hallie, it's a double-edged sword. It hadn't rained in Dallas for 67 straight days. There's a horrendous drought throughout the middle of the country. We need a huge rainstorm. We just don't need to get it all in like one afternoon. And this rainfall forecast is no joke. Everywhere in red here is supposed to get 4 inches plus. Some people have 6 to 8 inches of rain. Areas of Colorado, especially the southeast corner here, could get up to 5 inches of rain. And because of that, we have what we call flood categories, like the kind of risk you're at. So it goes marginal, slight, moderate, then high. So we call this moderate a 3 out of 4. And usually that means significant life-threatening flash flooding is expected. And look at how large of an area is in this moderate risk. The entire state of New Mexico, a lot of Texas and Arizona. So that'll be the story we'll be covering. That's going to be with us all week long. And by the way, I don't mean to gloss over a major hurricane making landfall in Mexico, but I went down and looked at like the populations of all the towns there. It's hitting in one of the most remote places possible in Mexico, so it's not going to leave behind a significant amount of damage.
0: Which is at least a bit of a silver lining there. Yeah. Bill Kerins, thank you. You've got it all on the map. I appreciate it. We'll check back in with you next hour. Appreciate it. Also tonight, in just really the last maybe 45 minutes or so, a woman suing Cornell University for an alleged gang rape issued a new statement on what she's now calling the worst experience of her life. One that will haunt her forever, as a prosecutor says he will reopen the investigation into that alleged incident. The woman, a former student, is referred to only as Jane Doe in this lawsuit, says 7 fraternity students drugged and raped her in 2024. She says in the suit she told Cornell's police department weeks after the incident. In a new statement, the district attorney says his office will reinvestigate after not filing criminal charges back in 2024, a decision he called legally correct. The student newspaper accusing the university of failing that Jane Doe and all students, naming the 7 alleged perpetrators in an editorial headline, Cornell won't, we will. Even some celebrities now are commenting on this. Academy Award nominee Florence Pugh says this is really the moment where we need our men to be as horrified and as sickened as us. Josh Gad, the voice of Olaf in Frozen, says this isn't an oopsie daisy, it's the destruction of a life. Marquise Francis is tracking this one for us. Marquise, tell us more about what we're hearing just late tonight from the Jane Doe, from her and from her attorney, too, who appears to accuse the DA of blaming the victim. Walk us through the timeline here, because the DA says there wasn't evidence at the time that she did not consent.
3: Hallie, that's really the big headline driving most of today, is that the DA is saying in the lawsuit, the details in that lawsuit are materially different than the statement that Jane Doe gave in November of 2024. Mainly, the DA is saying that Jane Doe never said that she was drugged or raped back in 2024. I want to pull up part of the DA's statement because he said in part, quote, there is no evidence in Jane Doe's statement indicating that she clearly expressed that she did not consent to the act. Thus, with no evidence of a lack of consent, criminal charges simply could not be sustained, adding that there was new info in this suit, including details, timeline, in addition to a screenshot of a Snapchat message in which one of the defendants sent to other brothers in the house, basically saying they could have their turn with this victim. And the lawyer for Jane Doe was pushing back on all of this, pretty much saying the DA has not done their job, saying their client only met with one officer way back when in 2024. And as you're seeing on the screen, a statement saying, quote, the defensive posture I have interpreted from the DA statement leads me to believe that they recognize that there were failures and they are trying to excuse them. While I do not care to attempt to blame Mrs. Doe for these failures, we appreciate and support any efforts to hold the parties responsible for the assaults responsible. And the big question here is, if there was no wrongdoing, then why was there disciplinary action after the fact? Hallie?
0: What are we hearing, Marquise, from the university? I know we've heard from them and from at least one of the men accused of sexual assault here, right?
3: Yeah, and a lot of this is spurred by that editorial in the Cornell Daily Sun in which they challenged the university. But we heard from a spokesperson from the university that said, quote, any suggestion that the university did not impose consequential punishments for those involved is false, and they support any continuing investigation into this. We're also hearing from just one of the 7 defendants and their attorney, Jeremy Saland, for one of the defendants, Scott Kretschmar, said the plaintiff can peddle any story she wants, but intentionally victimizing an innocent person for a money grab is reprehensible. If the hobbling of the young men in Duke lacrosse tragedy has taught us anything, we need to cast aside the pitchforks of prejudgment and let the facts come out. And I do want to know NBC News has reached out to some of the other defendants, and we have not heard back thus far, Hallie.
0: Marquise Francis, thank you very much. We'll be watching this one closely. Appreciate that. In the last few hours, we're hearing from President Trump after British police arrested five people on suspicion of terrorism outside an airbase in London. People who were released on bail. Here's some of the arrests. You can see what appears to be the arrests. Their faces are blurred here. Officials in the UK say they're all British nationals, again, out on bail for now. And the president says he doesn't exactly agree with that move. Watch.
4: Look, they've been very good. They worked with us very closely. We know everything about them. We would not have released them.
0: Still not clear what this incident may have been is in regards to whatever plot was in the works. Again, this whole thing was thwarted, but it happened just yards away from a base that the U.S. uses to organize strikes against Iran. President Trump was asked, is this plot connected to Iran? He said it might be. He didn't elaborate further. Iran's embassy in the U.K. denied the country was involved in any suspected attack there. I want to bring in Raf Sanchez, who's been following this one for us. And Raf, talk us through the latest on this investigation right now and what, frankly, what little we might know about these suspects.
5: So, Hallie, this investigation took a really unexpected turn today when police announced that they were releasing on bail those five suspects because the stakes seemed so high. Early hours Sunday morning, those five suspects were arrested in a village just the other side of this police checkpoint. Locals calling in to police saying that they were seeing masked men running around in the tree line. There were a number of suspicious vans there. They were arrested initially on suspicion of explosives charges and then terrorism charges. Police today saying that they are all aged 23 to 25 and that they're all UK citizens. Now, Hallie, British authorities did not explain why exactly they are releasing these men on bail, given the seriousness of these potential charges. But they did give some hints at a possible explanation. They suggested that in the past, they have seen low-level criminals who have effectively ended up kind of as patsies for foreign powers, people who were hired to take part in plots without really understanding what it was that they were getting involved in. You heard President Trump there refusing to say whether the authorities believe that Iran may have been behind this. And I can say also British officials have been extremely tight-lipped on that front. Hallie.
0: There's also been, I mean, you talk about these interesting sort of moments here, because to your point that they were released on bail, I think was surprising. And I had the question, and you're answering it here, which is helpful. Was it because, I know obviously British law and customs are different than what we might do in the U.S., even when it comes to, like, naming suspects, for example. But, Raf, there's also this moment, I was intrigued to see your reporting on this. The incident was called in, as you said, the middle of the night. I think it was right around 1 a.m. And yet the implication from President Trump was that, they, intelligence, U.S. officials, U.K. officials, whomever, they had had their eye on these people for a while, or on these suspected plotters or whatever it was. And then a UK defense official, I think it was, said something like, I can't get into the whole story. I can't paint the whole picture right now. Right? Like, how are we supposed to be thinking about that? Help us untangle that. Or can you?
5: So, Hallie, one of the big themes here is the British have very tight rules about what can be said once somebody is arrested. And the whole idea behind that is not to prejudice any future jury trial. So that's why British officials are really saying very little. But you're right. There has been this consistent wrinkle here where President Trump for 2 days now has been saying, we had these guys under surveillance for a long time. We know all about them. Where British authorities are saying, well, we got this call in the middle of the night and we scrambled armed police down to the sea. And the British defense secretary, he was responding to some criticism from a local farmer here in the area who called the police. And she basically said, look, I kind of feel like if I hadn't called the British equivalent of 911, maybe something terrible would have happened. And this British official, who is constrained in terms of what he can say, he put a kind of gentle British understatement. He said, it's possible this farmer doesn't understand the complete picture here. There may be more intelligence wheels that have been turning. Hallie.
0: All right. So more to come on this one. Raf Sanchez, we're glad to have you out there for us tonight. Really appreciate you and your team's reporting on this. Thanks. Let's bring it back here to the U.S. and the court in Ohio now, where closing arguments are now set for just about 24 hours from now in the high-profile murder trial of a former American Idol contestant. But before both sides rested their cases, prosecutors showed the jury a video today of Caleb Flynn being questioned by police after his wife was killed. That's the video you're looking at on the right. Flynn on the left. On the right in the video, he's crying while telling investigators about finding his wife dead in their bed. He was arrested later on that day. Flynn had been having an affair at the time, and jurors even heard one of the AI-generated love songs that he wrote for her. Listen.

0: the camera panning past people who had assembled in the back of court there. Remember, prosecutors say Flynn shot and killed his wife in February and then staged the scene to make it look like a break-in. But the defense argues there's no evidence showing he pulled the trigger. Let me bring in Karen Johnson from our Cincinnati affiliate, WLWT, who's joining us from outside court. She's been covering this case from the beginning. Karen, you know, the defense didn't call a single witness. We're heading into closings now, I think, as early as tomorrow. Help us understand what the strategies will be for both sides before the jury takes this critical case.
1: Yeah, good evening, Hallie. I think the biggest inconsistency, obviously, is going to be this affair. Caleb Flynn was questioned three times in the hours and days after Ashley Flynn was killed. Not once did he mention he had a mistress. Also today, jurors were presented with a digital timeline, and I think the prosecution is going to rely heavily on this timeline. It shows there was movement in the hour, hour and a half before his 911 call. This was February 16th. Caleb Flynn called 911 around 2:30. Well, according to evidence presented today, he deleted two apps on his phone around 1:18 that morning. Then his Apple Watch showed movements between 1:18 and 2:28. 18 steps here, 34 steps here. So I think the movement when he said he was sleeping is going to become crucial to the prosecutor's case. The defense, though, on the other hand, they are going to rely on the evidence that they did not find, what wasn't there. No gunshot residue on Caleb Flynn, none on his hands, and no murder weapon. Hallie, back to you.
0: Karen Johnson covering all of it for us tonight. Karen, thank you very much. Let's take it to California now, where there's a couple in police custody for allegedly shooting and killing their son-in-law, who is an engineering executive at the New York Times. Police say they found 40-year-old Jonathan McKenzie lying in the middle of a parking lot in the Bay Area after being shot multiple times. He was pronounced dead at the scene. Police arrested his 77-year-old in-laws on suspicion of a number of charges, including first-degree murder. After police say they got flooded with phone calls from witnesses, people who watched this happen. The couple is expected to be arraigned on Wednesday. Dana Griffin is covering this one for us. Dana, what else do we know?
2: So there's a lot of questions about why this happened. Investigators have not released a motive, but we are learning more about 40-year-old Jonathan McKenzie and his divorce battle that has been going on for months with his wife. And part of it stems from allegations of spousal and child abuse. So this all unfolded Saturday afternoon at a popular sports complex in Dublin, California. Some witnesses telling other publications that they saw the shooting, heard several shots. Investigators say those witnesses helped them to track down the suspects, both 77 years old, Shili Chen and Shouyu Zhang. They have been booked on suspicion of murder. Police, again, have not released a motive, but they are also potentially going to charge these two with a child abuse charge. And that may stem from the fact that this happened at a popular park and children may have been involved. Now, another part of this is prosecutors in the past charged the victim here, 40-year-old Jonathan McKenzie, who was the head of engineering for the game player experience for the New York Times. Prosecutors charged McKenzie with two counts of misdemeanor child abuse last year for allegedly slapping his six-year-old in the face and leaving a two-year-old unattended while he allegedly went shopping. Now, McKenzie pleaded not guilty to both of those charges. That case was ongoing, so there has been no resolution there. But also documents show that he and his wife were expected to be in court in December for a restraining order hearing. That clearly is not going to happen at this time. So there's no indication why his parents, his in-laws, may have allegedly targeted him in the shooting. But that will likely be information that is revealed, hopefully as early as Wednesday, when the two are expected to be arraigned. Hallie.
0: Dana Griffin, thank you very much. Let's get to SpaceX now, launching the biggest and most powerful rocket ever built, shooting it up into the sky, out into space. Starship, dropping 26 new and improved Starlinks into space, spitting out those satellites one by one. Here's the moment the whole thing blasted off from Starbase, Texas. SpaceX was planning a nearly 10-hour ride with six trips around Earth. It ended up just doing a couple of laps before splashing down north of Hawaii just 3 hours after blastoff. No soft landing for that one. No. Erupted into a massive fireball in the Pacific when it landed back on Earth. Look at that. Jesse Kirsch is joining us now. So that wasn't supposed to happen, at least like the couple of laps instead of six. Kind of a mixed bag, right?
3: Well, I think overall, the way this is being looked at is it is a success. You didn't get to do everything you wanted, but the main objective was accomplished, Hallie, and that was getting Starship into orbit around the Earth. And so we saw that happen. There was a point where it was unclear if that would unfold as planned. So what you had happening is minutes after takeoff, you had separation between the Super Heavy booster and Starship, the actual ship. And then the engines fired on Starship, but one of those six engines went out earlier than planned. That meant the other five had to pull more weight. They went for longer than was expected. And then we had this moment of limbo where it wasn't clear, and you could hear it in the SpaceX broadcast. They were talking through, trying to figure out, are we going to proceed with the orbit plan? And they did go for orbit, so we got the orbit. But then they ended that orbit plan earlier, hours earlier than was originally expected. This was supposed to be around a 10-hour mission. It wound up only being around a 3-hour mission. But they got the Super Heavy back on Earth. They got Starship to splash down on Earth. It had a fiery finale there. But you could hear the applause ringing out from there. And the big picture for people watching this at home, this spacecraft is going to be key when NASA is bringing astronauts back to the moon. This is supposed to be the commercial craft used for the first Artemis mission that will take astronauts from lunar orbit and actually put them back on the lunar surface, something we have not seen since 1972, Hallie. It is going to be a remarkable thing to see. And, you know, camera technology has improved just a little bit since then, so I think we're going to have some pretty cool pictures when we get there.
0: 4K HD, the thing blasting up and fireballing.
3: We'll get your 300-

0: We're learning more about an alleged fake delivery driver scheme that a family in California says cost them tens of thousands of dollars. If you get stuff delivered to your house, you're going to want to listen to this one. An investigator hired by the homeowners says it all went down like this. Watch. You see a guy walking up to the door here. So he's got a package. He's wearing like a, you know, that looks like a typical Amazon delivery outfit. He knocks, nothing suspicious, nobody answers. He walks away. 10 minutes later, car pulls up, front of the same house. The private investigator says the two getting out of the car allegedly slipped through a side gate and cut security alarm wiring, basically disabling most of the home's security system. Those two people get out. Car then quickly backs up into the driveway. And then you're going to see some people lugging over this huge safe. Look at that. They shove it in the car. They take off. Police say they're investigating several leads, but no arrests so far. Amazon says they're looking into the incident. Liz Kreutz joins us now. This is one of these things. Like, who doesn't get a... People are getting stuff to their house delivered all the time, especially we head to the holidays, Halloween, whatever. What else did this investigator tell you about this alleged scheme?
1: Yeah, Hallie, I mean, you show the video there, and right on the surface, it looks like a typical Amazon delivery driver. But the homeowner and this private investigator she hired started looking a little closer. And when you do, you start to see some things that are pretty suspicious. First of all, the box that this Amazon driver, this fake Amazon driver, is holding is actually already open. When the Amazon driver leaves after nobody answers, he doesn't leave the box there. Then when he walks away, his truck, his Amazon trucks or a car isn't sitting right there. He just walks down the street and he also knocks. And even though it's like, okay, he knocks, that's normal. Actually, the homeowner pointed this out. Usually Amazon drivers don't knock. They just leave the package, take a picture, go away.

0: Maybe if they need to get in touch with the homeowner, they'll actually click the doorbell ring camera, but that would have activated the camera on her phone. And when we asked Amazon about this, they actually did say Amazon drivers don't usually knock. So that is actually a really interesting little minor thing that kind of can be a red flag. Take a listen to what the private investigator had to say as he sort of speculates on who this group might be.
1: It really looks to me like a professional crew, something we've seen before. One of these crews that travels to an area and then sets up these elaborate ruses. You see this car pull up, two guys get out. One of them has a backpack, and I believe inside that backpack is a Wi-Fi jammer, because as they walk up on the house, the ring cameras, which were operating fine when the fake Amazon driver was there, go dead.
0: And Holly, the other thing that when the person didn't answer the phone, the homeowner, or didn't answer the door, you see him text, and they're speculating that he's probably texting his buddies like, hey, coast is clear. So just another one of these tactics that these thieves are using to break into homes, because you wouldn't expect it looks like a normal delivery driver.
2: Are police looking into this too, Liz?
0: They are. This happened in the Bay Area, in San Francisco Bay Area, in Milpitas. They say that they are investigating this. They say they haven't seen this type of incident with someone dressing up in this particular neighborhood. But we've talked to law enforcement across the state here in California and other places who say this is something that burglars are doing, whether it's dressing up in this way or dressing up as a DoorDash delivery driver, or in one case in Atlanta, a construction worker, to then sort of blend in someone you wouldn't expect.
2: Do we know, Liz? And like, the answer may be we don't know, and that's okay. But I'm no Sherlock Holmes, but this is a lot of work to do. If you don't know that the house you're going to bust into has like a humongous safe, potentially full of like very valuable things. In other words, like, do we know if there was any connection between the people in the video here and the homeowner?
0: It's a good question. The homeowner says she's lived in this house for 40 years. It's a cul-de-sac, and what she sees says is a safe neighborhood. She's never had this happen. She did say that police actually told her that the car that pulled up, that Chevy Cruze, they were able to see that for the few hours leading up to this burglary, they were actually driving around the neighborhood. So they may have been sort of casing the neighborhood. They have just realized she was out of town. She was out of state. So they may have, there was no car out front, and all of those things maybe just lead them to believe that she wasn't home. And then the experts we've talked to say that these guys are just smart, that they know people often keep safes in certain places, and they just go right to it.
2: That's so interesting. Liz Kreutz, thank you. Keep us posted on this one. Appreciate it. Also tonight, the mom at the center of a triple murder case that gripped the country will be back in court tomorrow. Lindsay Clancy, for the first time since her case ended in a mistrial. The court's going to decide where this whole thing goes next, including the possibility of a retrial after that first one ended in a hung jury earlier this month. I know you remember this. It was very big news. Jurors could not unanimously agree on whether she should be held criminally liable for killing her three children. Now, her defense team is also expected to encourage the judge to investigate the lone holdout juror whose attorney spoke with Fox earlier today, saying his client will not attend tomorrow's hearing.
3: You can't investigate a juror because the juror followed the law and the evidence and came to a different conclusion than the one that you wanted. The reality is that it was 11 to 1, because one courageous, heroic man stood up and said, this is wrong.
2: Let me bring in our legal analyst, Misty Maris, who's joining us now. Okay, court tomorrow. What are the possible outcomes here? What are the paths, the ways this could go?
4: So there's two motions seeking dismissal of all of the charges against Lindsay Clancy before the court. One is a motion for an acquittal. That's where the defense says prosecution did not have enough evidence the first time around, so they should not be able to bring this case again. The second says that the judge called the mistrial too soon, that it wasn't a manifest necessity. That's the legal language, that he could have done something else, like remove that juror when the note came to light that other jurors said this juror will not follow the law, that the judge should have done more before calling a mistrial. It was over the defense objection, so double jeopardy attaches, and the prosecution should not be able to bring the case again. So that's likely to be the meat of this hearing tomorrow.
2: So what's the likelihood that the best case scenario for the defense works out, the best case scenario for the prosecution? I mean, best case scenario for the defense would obviously be, you know, whole thing goes away, I guess, handicap it for us.
4: Yeah, listen, it is highly unlikely that the defense is successful on either of those motions. They are long shots, but the defense is going to make them and make that appellate record and potentially address those issues with a higher court. Now, something interesting, Hallie. So we know that this is pressing forward. You know, as far as the courtroom's concerned, the judge, the indictment's still live. But we have not heard from the district attorney who ultimately makes the decision about what this case looks like moving forward. Will it be retried? Will it be retried as a first-degree murder case? Could it be different charges like second-degree murder? So after, if these motions are decided from the bench, the judge could reserve decision and decide later. But I'm wondering if we hear from the district attorney about those intentions, which have yet to be announced.
2: Real quick, the investigation into the holdout juror that the defense wants. Any grounds on that?
4: We're hearing that this motion may actually be adjourned, but not sure. What the defense is really looking for is, was there misconduct in that jury room? And that would bolster their double jeopardy argument to say, hey, judge, if you would ask more questions, you might have discovered that this was going on behind the scenes. But remember, Hallie, neither party can dig into actually what happened during those deliberations for any of these motions when it comes to what the jurors were speaking about. So it would be limited, if anything, for the judge to determine that this juror could be investigated.
2: Misty Maris, thank you very much. I have a feeling we'll be talking again tomorrow. Appreciate that. Yes. Let's get you over to the five things our team thinks you should know about tonight. Number one, the Ebola outbreak in the DRC has now surpassed 8,000 confirmed cases. Nearly half of those infected have died. This outbreak started back in May, remember. The WHO said last week the country's running out of health workers to try to contain the disease. Many of those workers have gone on strike over delayed or missing payments. Number two, the owners of Camp Mystic are now proposing selling the property, according to info from a newly filed Chapter 11 bankruptcy plan. In the documents, the owners expressed they'd prefer a buyer who would, in their words, maintain the historic mission of the Christian Girls Camp. 28 people died in that horrific and devastating flooding last year. We told you last week state police had opened a criminal investigation into the camp, but charges have not been filed yet. Number three, scary moment captured on camera in Vietnam. A woman riding a motorbike. Here she is, hit by lightning. She looks like she swerves off the road here and then crashes to the ground. State media says she was taken to the hospital by a witness and treated for burns. Number four, right about now, the Senate is set to vote on the Protect College Sports Act. We've been telling you about this plan that would regulate college sports, including rules on the number of years an athlete can play, limits on transfers, limits on money, etc. If it passes the Senate, this bill still needs to get through the House, which won't happen, you know, any vote until after the midterms. Number three, Rod Stewart says his Euro tour set for next year is going to be his last one. He's 81 years young. He canceled several American shows earlier this year after going through heart surgery. Of course, he's a Hall of Famer. Stewart, in a video to fans, says he's not retiring, but this is going to be the last time he truly hits the road. When we come back, the growing controversy tonight over a new PSA from the White House that looks a whole lot like a campaign ad from years gone by. Where the money's coming from and why the administration says it's not about politics. Plus, why one man in Texas says he crashed into a closed grocery store on purpose.

0: So there's this new PSA out from President Trump that the White House says is not about politics, 6 weeks out from the midterms, even though it looks a whole lot like one of the president's campaign ads from 2024. I'm going to show it to you. Here it is.
1: We will cast out the communists, Marxists, and fascists. We will throw off the sick political class that hates our country. We will rout the fake news media, and we will liberate America from these villains once and for all.
0: So, old ad on the left, current PSA on the right. The two basically have the same script. Only difference, the campaign ad ends with a prompt to join, to text his number. The PSA you see highlighted there, paid for by the U.S. government. To the tune, by the way, of about $1.7 million, according to Ad Impact. That's how much it costs the government, i.e. taxpayers. You're probably seeing this PSA on football games or maybe during Meet the Press or watching NBC at night. That's kind of the target audience here. Not everybody's super thrilled about this. The Senate's top Republican, so remember, the president's own party, says it's a great message. I like the message, but it shouldn't be paid for with taxpayer dollars. Let me bring in Yamiche Alcindor, who joins us now. Yamiche, White House says it's not political, but like it's if it looks like a campaign ad and sounds like a campaign ad, what makes it not a campaign ad?
2: Well, that is the key question, and we don't have a straight answer from the president or the White House. They are defending this ad, but there is a lot of backlash here because let's remind folks, federal law prohibits taxpayer money being spent on political ads. That's a really church and state issue. And that's why you're seeing bipartisan criticism of this. I want to play for you what the Senate Minority Leader Chuck Schumer had to say. Take a listen.
3: Americans sat down to watch football, not to be force-fed Trump's propaganda on their own dime.
2: Now, it's not clear where the White House is getting this money from exactly in terms of the taxpayer dollars, what fund it's coming from, what program. All that to say, despite all this backlash, I want to read to you a statement that the White House put out. They say the public service announcements are clearly not political. The president is not on the ballot and the ads do not have a call to action. Let's remind folks, though, Hallie, at one point during these midterms, the president did say, pretend like I'm on the ballot. And the White House is also calling these educational and patriotic. So he's saying both things. He's saying, okay, I'm not on the ballot, but kind of imagine me on the ballot as you get there. So the president absolutely hitting the campaign trail, by the way, as you know, Hallie. So a lot to talk about here.
0: Well, to pull on that thread a little bit, because you're exactly right. You mean, the president is saying, act as if I am on the ballot. He's going to some, I don't know that I'd call them battleground districts in any way, some pretty deep red spots, Oklahoma, Alabama, Ohio, later on this week. But what's interesting here, Yamiche, is the way that I think some Republicans seem to be, to a degree, in some of these trickier districts, some of these trickier states, holding the president at arm's length to a degree, largely because, and I've been on the phone with some voters, like, it's gas prices, it's diesel, it's the cost of living. It's just a huge, huge albatross around his neck right now.
2: I mean, anyone who has a family member or a friend, everyone's talking about the cost of living. Everyone's sending out pictures of gas prices and saying, oh, my God, I can't believe this. And that is really fueling and motivating Republicans, more than a dozen of them, from breaking with the president. We've seen a number of Republicans, and I want to read it to you because they're battleground states. It's Ohio, Wisconsin, Iowa. Iowa, maybe not as battlegroundy, but definitely Michigan. Those are places where candidates are saying, I don't want the war in Iran to continue. They're also saying, I don't like data centers, as the president is embracing them. And, oh, by the way, in Florida, you have some Republican lawmakers who are saying, I don't like the president's immigration policies. So this is really an interesting break here. I also think what's telling is that the president isn't really going after these Republican candidates right now. Instead, what he's saying is that's not really happening. The polls aren't really real, and Republicans are going to be just fine. So an interesting dynamic there, Hallie.
0: Yeah, no kidding. Yamiche, thank you very much. Plenty to watch. Is it really just 6 weeks? I can't. We're in it. Girl, we're in it. We'll be talking 1,000 times. Thank you. The other thing, cost of living, affordability. What's the other thing? It seems like everybody's talking about voting-wise and just generally data centers, right? AI, people in some of these districts, and like the politicians who represent them. Because in like 24 hours, you got President Trump meeting with some of the biggest leaders in the AI space, as we hear warnings from some of them about the very tech that they're building. And across town, instead of heading home to campaign, the Senate Majority Leader is telling senators, hey, stay put to vote on a bill that would block up Americans from paying more for AI data centers. Top Democrat in the Senate wants to kill it. He says it doesn't go far enough. He calls it simply window dressing for Republicans. And where does this matter most? Well, in a lot of spots, but especially in Ohio, the Republican candidate whose bill this is, his support for data centers has become a key issue. Julie Serkin is on Capitol Hill for us. This is one of these things that, like, runs the risk of being like inside Washington politics. But like everybody has a take on data centers in their neighborhoods and in their communities, right? And that has escalated up. It's trickled up to the halls of the Capitol where you are.
4: It 100% has, Hallie, and it's one of the very few, if not the only remaining issue where it feels like voters are entirely split. We had a recent poll over the weekend, who's best positioned to handle AI. It was kind of split among Republicans and Democrats, but you know what overwhelmingly isn't split? The attitude and reception voters around the country have to data centers popping up in their neighborhoods, which is why that Ratepayer Protection Act from John Huston of Ohio is such a big deal for Republicans. I'll note it passed overwhelmingly in the House. That's the argument that Huston has made, but politics is politics. And of course, Democrats and Leader Schumer know that this is an issue that voters care about so much, they don't want to send Republicans home 6 weeks before the midterm elections with such a win. Take a listen, though, to what Leader Thune had to say on Fox News when he's talking about their chances for the midterms. They look kind of bleak.
5: If the election were held today, how does it break?
6: Well, I tell you, Bill, I mean, it's hard to handicap it exactly, because a lot of these races right now, it's kind of a jump ball, honestly. There are, margin of error races in all these key battleground states. If all these margin of error races flip our way, we would have a really good night.
4: That's why they're so important, Hallie, issue to issue. Look, the Senate could have gone home last week. I talked to a number of senators who said they pushed Leader Thune to at least have this vote to get people on the record. Even if Democrats are going to end up blocking it, it's an issue that they're going to want to be on the winning side of.
0: What about just more broadly, Jules, this idea of the AI, quote unquote, slowdown? Dario Amodei, who was supposed to have dinner overnight with President Trump, has been one of the leading voices in the industry who's saying, like, yo, we got to, like, chill on some of this, right? The industry's got to come together. You have others like Jensen Huang, who suggests, of course, head in NVIDIA, which makes the chips that power the AI, who suggests, like, hey, if you're so concerned about your stuff, don't release it. Like, that's on you. Don't try to slow down the rest of the industry. And then lawmakers, I think this has reached critical mass for them. Are they going to actually do anything about it? Because I think there's also concern from experts that lawmakers, you heard Bill Gates say it to Kristen just Sunday on Meet the Press, that AI came from the private sector, and there's not a lot of people inside government who are really equipped to handle it.
4: No, but they have handled other issues going back all the way to the nuclear debate, right?
0: But Gates' point is that came from government research, right?
4: Absolutely, Hallie. But over the last 3 years, I've covered it. They've had experts. They've had task forces. They've talked to people. Unfortunately, around here, they don't tend to do anything unless it really does start causing harm. But I've covered social media, tech, the internet. Congress has not been able to wrap their hands around that. I don't know if they'll be able to wrap their hands around this, but we'll see after the election, maybe.
0: Okay. Julie Serkin, can't wait to see you on the campaign trail over the next 4 weeks or so. Thanks, Jules. Appreciate it. Coming up, by the NBA's all-time scorer now says he's ready to play a supporting role with the Sixers. Plus, how one man ended up trapped under a rock in Oregon. We've got videos of the moment Cruz found him. Next.

0: Okay, gotta take you to Philly for the introduction of a man who does not need one, as he said so himself in just the last few hours. That's LeBron James, the newest Sixer on the unofficial first day of the NBA season. You know, LeBron, league's all-time scorer. He's going to play his record-extending 24th season, trying to bring a title back to Broad Street. And LeBron says he's open to a new role. Not superstar, but supporting cast. Listen.
1: Whatever the team needs for me to do, I think the luxury of my game is I can do everything. Literally, I can do everything.
0: Well, part of what the team needed him to do was take arguably the team-friendliest deal in league history. Guess how much money LeBron's going to make this year? Think about this man. Like, think about how much he's made. $4 million this year. By the way, an enormous yearly salary for, like, most of us, right? But for him, the lowest since he was a rookie. He's made more than $500 million in his career from basketball alone. So in, like, LeBron dollars, he's basically playing for pennies in Philly. Thing is, everybody's going to be watching him. The Sixers are going to tip off the season on NBC against the New York Knicks, a team that ESPN says LeBron says he planned to join until the Knicks, of course, won the NBA title. I'm contractually obligated to say that when I talk about New York, or else my show team gets really upset with me. They're based in New York. Tim Furlong is not based in New York. He is based in Philly. He reports for our Philly station, and he's posted up near the Sixers home arena. This is kind of a reality from a business perspective in the NBA these days. You got a salary cap. You got to kind of convince these stars to sacrifice if you want to get them on your team, right?
2: Yeah, and Hallie, let's start with one thing. First of all, the Knicks won because they had a guy who played at Villanova. They had a Villanova guy. That's how they won a title. Let's just get that out of the way.
0: God,
2: Second of all, you're from, like, Bucks County, right? So this is your squad, right?
0: Yeah.
2: This is your squad,
0: I mean, to the
2: right?
0: degree that
2: there
0: I follow basketball.
2: So you know what we're talking about.
0: Yes, yes.
2: Yeah, I mean, it's a big night. It's a big time for all the teams. Flyers are good. Sixers are getting ready to start. The Eagles are going to beat the Bears tonight. And, of course, the Phillies start the playoffs tomorrow. But, yeah, that's what it's all about in sports these days. In the NFL, you got to get these young guys out of college. That first contract, when you have them on a discount, that is a huge thing. And it's hard to re-sign those guys. Even if they have huge success, you got to get them early. But in the NBA, it's a little bit different. But LeBron is kind of a different story because LeBron does not need any money. LeBron could walk away and have more money than he needs for 100,000 lifetimes. But he's doing it because the guy loves basketball. He's saying all the right things about Philly's fans. And, yeah, they have to get him to take a lower number or it wasn't going to work. But I think he doesn't care. I think he doesn't care. Let's talk about this salary cap. Let's put up the full screen we have there. In 26-27, the salary cap is going to be $164.9 million. Two teams are under that cap. 21 teams are over that cap, but under the tax bonus. And then seven teams are paying that luxury tax. So, Hallie, if teams with expensive, pricey, rich owners want to buy the players they want to buy, they're going to get them anyway. And unfortunately for the smaller teams, it's not always going to work out for you. But for the Sixers, they got a great deal, and we're going to have a championship season.
0: Really quick, Tim. They're trying to wrap me. I refuse to be wrapped with you right now. But is LeBron really going to play? Do people really think he's going to play supporting role? I mean, is that legit?
2: He kind of did in L.A., if you think of it. I mean, you know, Luka and, like, the whole thing.
0: Yeah.
2: He's not a very selfish guy. I think the guy likes rings at this point in his career more than he likes anything else. I mean, clearly he doesn't need to do it for the money. He has a lot of titles, but I think he likes to win. And you know that a parade down Broad Street is, like, a whole thing. It's better than anything we've got. So that's why he's doing it. And that's why we're convinced it's going to work out. All right.
0: Tim Furlong.
2: I know you will.
0: Appreciate you so much, man. Thank you so much, Tim. Of course, say hi to all our friends back there at the Philly station. Appreciate you. NBC News covers hundreds of other stories every day. And because it can be tough to read or watch or listen to them all, our bureau teams have done it for you. This is what they tell us is going down in their regions in a segment we call The Local. Out of our Western Bureau, new video, look at this, shows the Coast Guard rescuing somebody who got pinned under a rock in Oregon. It's not clear how he was out walking on that jetty in the first place. Fire crews couldn't get to him, so they called for help. He was checked out at the hospital. Also out of our Western Bureau, look at what was spotted at a Colorado farmer's market this weekend. Bear coming up, rummaging through the baked goods. Props to all those people who stayed at a safe distance, giving that bear plenty of space. And out of our Southern Bureau, a man says he drove through the front of a Texas grocery store on purpose. He apparently had to use the restroom. Police say the driver told him he was upset the doors were locked, so that was his next move. They told people online, they strongly advise you to find an open business if that ever were to happen to you. still to come. We're going to the Atlanta Zoo, where panda diplomacy is on full display. Next.

0: Buckle up, people. Here we go. Pandemonium over pan diplomacy with the Panda Express touching down in Georgia. Cue the bear video. 16-hour journey flight from China, ending at the Atlanta Zoo for Ping Ping and Fu Shuang, where they're going to hang out for a month before going on display for their adoring fans.
1: I told him, I was like, once they're like settled in, we're coming back and seeing the pandas.
2: I like that they're furry. And they look like Oreos. I'm this excited.
0: Oh my God, me too. This is going to be 5 minutes of just gratuitous, adorable panda video. It is. All right, maybe not. We'll try to get in some about the geopolitics here. No pandering here, right? Because the international politics of it is a point. These pandas are a token of goodwill from China. Aaron Gilchrist is joining us now. What do you even say? People love, why do people love pandas so? They do. There's something about pandas. People love them.
3: You're right. I mean, it's just because they're so cute. I had a coworker who said to me once, he didn't believe that there was actually a bear in there. He thought it was like a person in a bear suit, maybe. Those are the real pandas. But no, these are actual bears. These are real bears. We're talking about these two new diplomats that we have here in Atlanta, all the way from China. They arrived in the darkness of Sunday morning yesterday here. And as you said, they are in quarantine now. But there's really just been this buildup of excitement that we've been seeing because they are so cute and they're so unique looking, and you just sort of never really know what you're going to get when these pandas start rolling around. And so while they're in quarantine here, because that's a standard thing that they do when new animals come to the zoo, everybody is sort of getting ready, right? We know the gift shop here, they are loaded up. They've been ready for these pandas to come. They're selling all the merchandising for people to get. They're heading the game. We are ready for the pandas to be here, just like everybody else, Hallie. And we know that in about a month, we expect to see Ping Ping and Fu Shuang here in the panda habitat at Zoo Atlanta.
0: Number one, don't take off the hat. Leave it on. Number two, you know what this means. You are now officially, while they're in Atlanta, you are our panda correspondent for that whole time. Like every time they sneeze or roll, it's you live. It's you.
3: Listen, I've been ready for this, okay? I've been preparing for this. I know everything there is to know about these pandas. Ping Ping is 6 years old. Fu Shuang, 5 years old. She's got a birthday coming up, actually, in the middle of October. So we'll celebrate a birthday. Hopefully, they'll be out in the habitat by then. We'll see the ice cake that pandas tend to love to eat.
0: Yes.
3: Fu Shuang is an apple lover as well, Hallie. We're ready for it.
0: Our chief panda correspondent. You look the part, friend. I mean, the hat, it's working for you. Aaron Gilchrist in Atlanta. Thank you.
3: And the black and white.
0: Much. Yeah. Appreciate you. Thank you. And thank you, as always, for watching a little bit of everything on this show. That does it for us for this hour. But there is more coming up tonight on NBC News Now. Something special with Savannah Guthrie, Mike Tirico, Harry Smith for Common Ground. This is an NBC News special sponsored by Comcast, focused on what unites us as Americans, from faith to sports to music. They're going to sit down with guests, including Drew Brees and the author Arthur Brooks. Full special tonight at 8. Today we'll have more tomorrow morning, and we'll see you tomorrow right here. This is HJN on NBC.

0: We are coming on the air with the aftermath of a deadly storm still making a mess of the East Coast. Flooding concerns not letting up for millions. With, yes, things swimming through the streets, the wind taking down trees, tossing boats back on land. We've got our team out there live. Plus, new today, prosecutors in New York say they will reopen the case of an alleged gang rape of a woman at Cornell University. But one attorney is now accusing the DA of trying to excuse his past failures. Then why jurors heard an AI-generated love song from the former American Idol contestant accused of killing his wife, and how that sets up closing arguments tomorrow. Plus, in our original, the last-ditch push by a woman in Tennessee to stay her execution. Laura Jarrett on the story of the first woman the state plans to kill in more than two centuries. And the new warning about AI from the Vatican, why Pope Leo says he's not in panic mode yet. That's coming up a little bit later on in the show. Hey there, I'm Hallie. And right now, millions of people are still under flood alerts from Maryland to Massachusetts as that deadly nor'easter keeps sweeping up the coast. And people in its path are sweeping up the mess, or at least thinking about it, because a lot of spots are still underwater. People riding boats here instead of driving cars in parts of New Jersey. And then look, this is not AI. Our team says it's confirmed. Local outlets report this was a dogfish shark apparently swimming past somebody's driveway in Jersey. The intense wind pushing sailboats loose along the shore. This one here, oof, look at that, fell on its side after crashing into a pier. And the storm's turning deadly, too, downing dozens of trees, one of them killing someone in Brooklyn, with at least four other people hurt because of trees coming down. More wind and rain is going to head up north tonight, too. I want to get to Stephen Romo, who's been in the thick of it. And Stephen, the rain is finally tapered off, but now people are left with the mess.
1: Yeah, a whole lot of mess that they've been waiting to clean up, but this storm has been stubborn and stuck around for quite a while. And Holly, we are still hours away from high tide here in Manasquan, New Jersey, but the rough surf, it is causing quite a show, and surfers are trying to take advantage of it out here already, trying to catch some of these big waves. We've been out on the beaches for a while. It's the first time we've seen a group of surfers like this trying to take advantage of it. And it's not just New York and New Jersey that have seen all the trouble that they are still trying to clean up from, the fallen branches and the trees. It's also in Massachusetts. They've had plenty of heavy rain there, along with heavy surf and waves. And that storm, by the way, it's still moving north. So states like Maryland and Maine, they could see high tide similar to what we're seeing here. In part, it was so strong here because of the full moon. It was just a couple of days ago. Just an interesting wrinkle in all of this. And Hallie, we cannot stress enough, the impact is not just in the Northeast because of the fallout from all of the travel troubles. 4,500 delays within and out of the United States, more than 350 cancellations due to all of this weather trouble. Finally, getting some relief from this now, Hallie.
0: Which, I mean, listen, at this point, we've been talking about it. I think people are ready to turn the page to the degree that they can. Stephen Romo, thank you very much. Appreciate you being there in Jersey for us. Let's take you to some other breaking news tonight. In just the last 30 minutes or so, we've heard from the attorney for a woman suing Cornell University for an alleged gang rape and the district attorney who says he will reopen the investigation into that alleged incident. The woman is a former student, only referred to as Jane Doe in the lawsuit. She says seven fraternity students drugged and raped her back in 2024. She says in the suit she told Cornell's police department weeks after it happened. In a new statement, the district attorney says his office will reinvestigate after not filing criminal charges back in 2024, a decision he called legally correct. The student newspaper is accusing the university of failing Jane Doe and all students, naming the seven alleged perpetrators in an editorial headlined "Cornell won't, we will." Even some celebrities are commenting on this. Academy Award nominee Florence Pugh says this is really the moment we need our men to be as horrified and as sickened as us. Josh Gad from Frozen says this isn't an oopsie daisy. It's the destruction of a life. Marquise Francis is tracking this one for us. And Marquise, I understand our team just spoke with both the attorney for Jane Doe as well as the district attorney here. Walk us through it.
2: Hallie, we're hearing from both sides this afternoon. And the really big thing is earlier today, the DA said the information in earlier this month, the lawsuit filed earlier this month, it is materially different than the statement they received November of 2024. But now you have Jane Doe's lawyer speaking out, saying they were disappointed in how the Tompkins County DA investigated this ordeal, saying that it was not even Ithaca police that investigated. They took no accountability. It was only Cornell police, and their client only spoke to one officer at the time. When asked why 2 years later, James Doe lawyer also said that they needed time, the client needed time to heal and hope that Cornell would do right by that Title IX, and they also contributed during that investigation. But when things did not pan out the way they felt like it should, now they're going to the next step. And then they also said the evidence that was available to Cornell was also available to police, including that Snapchat message, and that just did not happen. They also asked about going to police. I want to play some of that sound from the lawyer.
3: If my client consented, why did you make a complaint to the police and say, I'd been assaulted? Why would she say that a crime occurred? Why would she go to the police in the first place? It makes no sense. To try to blame my client and somehow contend that she said, oh, nothing happened, is just ridiculous.
2: And we also heard from the other side, the Tompkins County DA, who said since November of 2024, they have not heard from Jane Doe or the attorney, but they also understand things take time. They also hope to review the Title IX findings and hope to incorporate some of that information that may be there. That's still academic finding in their jury proceedings. One thing of note I also found really interesting, the DA said that New York penal law says that consent, you have to have a verbal no, as opposed to an academic proceeding where a no or a yes can be implied. I also want to play some sound from the DA as well.
4: In the interest of justice, we should always be willing to listen to new evidence, to listen to Jane Doe's insight that she's gained based upon the healing that she has experienced over the last 2 years. We have to consider that in the interest of justice, to put all that evidence, including new evidence, before the grand jury.
2: And all of this, Hallie, comes just a week after the Cornell Daily Sun, the student newspaper, posted that editorial piece saying Cornell won't, we will. They named the seven defendants in that first paragraph, and they really challenged the university to do more. The Cornell University, in a statement they put out today, said, quote, the defensive posture I have interpreted from the DA statements leads me to believe that they recognize. Sorry, I think that's actually the wrong statement. Cornell basically is walking it all back, saying they are doing their just to do and they're doing everything they can. And so we'll figure out what's to come in the coming days, Hallie.
0: Okay. Marquise Francis, again, the university responding. We've also heard, I know, as you mentioned, from the lawyers, from one of the people, the alleged perpetrators here. If you or somebody you know has been sexually assaulted and need to reach help, you can reach out to the National Sexual Assault Hotline 24/7. At 800-656-HOPE. Also tonight, we are hearing from President Trump now after British police arrested five people on suspicion of terrorism outside an airbase in London, an airbase the U.S. has used to organize strikes against Iran. You see, what appears to be the arrest, the individuals, their faces blurred. Officials in the U.K. say they're British nationals. They've actually been released on bail. That was a turn today. The president now says he doesn't exactly agree with that move.
5: Look, they've been very good. They worked with us very closely. We know everything about them. We would not have released them.
0: Now, to be clear, we don't know what the plot was that was allegedly planned by these suspects. That's still under an investigation in the UK. But the whole thing happened just yards away from a base that the U.S. uses. The Iranian embassy in the UK denied the country was involved in any suspected attack. But that's been one of the questions that has come up ever since word of these arrests came out. I want to bring in Raf Sanchez, who's following this one for us. And Raf, talk us through the latest on this investigation right now and what, frankly, what little we might know about these suspects.
6: So, Hallie, this investigation took a really unexpected turn today when police announced that they were releasing on bail those five suspects because the stakes seemed so high. Early hours, Sunday morning, those five suspects were arrested in a village just the other side of this police checkpoint. Locals calling in to police saying that they were seeing masked men running around in the tree line. There were a number of suspicious vans there. They were arrested initially on suspicion of explosives charges and then terrorism charges. Police today saying that they are all aged 23 to 25 and that they're all UK citizens. Now, Hallie, Ultimately, British authorities did not explain why exactly they are releasing these men on bail, given the seriousness of these potential charges. But they did give some hints at a possible explanation. They suggested that in the past, they have seen low-level criminals who have effectively ended up kind of as patsies for foreign powers, people who were hired to take part in plots without really understanding what it was that they were getting involved in. You heard President Trump there refusing to say whether the authorities believe that Iran may have been behind this. And I can say also British officials have been extremely tight-lipped on that front. Allie.
0: There's also been, I mean, you talk about these interesting sort of moments here, because to your point that they were released on bail, I think was surprising. And I had the question, and you're answering it here, which is helpful. Was it because, I know, obviously, British law and customs are different than what we might do in the U.S., even when it comes to, like, naming suspects, for example. But, Raph, there's also this moment. I was intrigued to see your reporting on this. The incident was called in, as you said, the middle of the night. I think it was right around 1 a.m. And yet the implication from President Trump was that, they, intelligence, U.S. officials, U.K. officials, whomever, they had had their eye on these people for a while, or on these suspected plotters or whatever it was. And then a U.K. defense official, I think it was, said something like, I can't get into the whole story. I can't paint the whole picture right now. Right? Like, how are we supposed to be thinking about that? Help us untangle that. Or can you?
6: So, Hallie, one of the big themes here is the British have very tight rules about what can be said once somebody is arrested. And the whole idea behind that is not to prejudice any future jury trial. So that's why British officials are really saying very little. But you're right. There has been this consistent wrinkle here where President Trump for 2 days now has been saying, we had these guys under surveillance for a long time. We know all about them. Where British authorities are saying, well, we got this call in the middle of the night and we scrambled armed police down to the sea. And the British defense secretary, he was responding to some criticism from a local farmer here in the area who called the police. And she basically said, look, I kind of feel like if I hadn't called the British equivalent of 911, maybe something terrible would have happened. And this British official, who is constrained in terms of what he can say, he put a kind of gentle British understatement. He said it's possible this farmer doesn't understand the complete picture here. There may be more intelligence wheels that have been turning. Hallie.
0: All right. So more to come on this one. Raph Sanchez, we're glad to have you out there for us tonight. Really appreciate you and your team's reporting on this. Thanks. Closing arguments are set for tomorrow back here at home in the murder trial of a former American Idol contestant. But before both sides rested their cases, the jury saw a video of Caleb Flynn questioned by police. He's on the left. You see the video from the questioning on the right in which he's crying, telling them about finding his wife dead in their bed. He was arrested that day. Flynn was having an affair. And jurors at one point even heard one of the AI-generated love songs he wrote for her during the trial.

0: Some folks in the back of the courtroom there. Remember, prosecutors say Flynn shot and killed his wife in February, then staged the scene to make it look like a break-in. But the defense argues there's no evidence showing he pulled the trigger. Karen Johnson from our Cincinnati affiliate, WLWT, is joining us now. Karen, you know, the defense didn't call a single witness. We're heading into closings now, I think, as early as tomorrow. Help us understand what the strategies will be for both sides before the jury takes this critical case.
1: Yeah, good evening, Hallie. I think the biggest inconsistency, obviously, is going to be this affair. Caleb Flynn was questioned three times in the hours and days after Ashley Flynn was killed. Not once did he mention he had a mistress. Also today, jurors were presented with a digital timeline, and I think the prosecution is going to rely heavily on this timeline. It shows there was movement in the hour and a half before his 911 call. This was February 16th. Caleb Flynn called 911 around 2:30. Well, according to evidence presented today, he deleted two apps on his phone around 1:18 that morning. Then his Apple Watch showed movements between 1:18 and 2:28. 18 steps here, 34 steps here. So I think the movement when he said he was sleeping is going to become crucial to the prosecutor's case. The defense, though, on the other hand, they are going to rely on the evidence that they did not find, what wasn't there. No gunshot residue on Caleb Flynn, none on his hands, and no murder weapon. Hallie, back to you.
0: Karen Johnson covering all of it for us tonight. Karen, thank you very much. To California now, where a couple is in police custody for allegedly shooting and killing their son-in-law, who was an engineering executive at the New York Times. We're just getting a look at police on the scene in this Bay Area park, where they found 40-year-old Jonathan McKenzie on the ground after being shot multiple times. He was found dead at the scene. Police arrested his in-laws on suspicion of a number of charges, including first-degree murder, after phone calls from witnesses. The couple is expected to be, police say they got phone calls from witnesses. That's what led them here. The couple is expected to be arraigned on Wednesday. Let me bring in Dana Griffin, who's covering this one for us. Dana, what else do we know?
2: So there's a lot of questions about why this happened. Investigators have not released a motive, but we are learning more about 40-year-old Jonathan McKenzie and his divorce battle that has been going on for months with his wife. And part of it stems from allegations of spousal and child abuse. So this all unfolded Saturday afternoon at a popular sports complex in Dublin, California. Some witnesses telling other publications that they saw the shooting, heard several shots. Investigators say those witnesses helped them to track down the suspects, both 77 years old, Shili Chen and Shouyu Zhang. They have been booked on suspicion of murder. Police, again, have not released a motive, but they are also potentially going to charge these two with a child abuse charge. And that may stem from the fact that this happened at a popular park and children may have been involved. Now, another part of this is prosecutors in the past charged the victim here, 40-year-old Jonathan McKenzie, who was the head of engineering for the game player experience for the New York Times. Prosecutors charged McKenzie with two counts of misdemeanor child abuse last year for allegedly slapping his six-year-old in the face and leaving a two-year-old unattended while he allegedly went shopping. Now, McKenzie pleaded not guilty to both of those charges. That case was ongoing, so there has been no resolution there. But also documents show that he and his wife were expected to be in court in December for a restraining order hearing. That clearly is not going to happen at this time. So there's no indication why his parents, his in-laws, may have allegedly targeted him in the shooting. But that will likely be information that is revealed, hopefully as early as Wednesday, when the two are expected to be arraigned. Hallie.
0: Dana Griffin, thank you very much. Also tonight, the Pope is pushing back on claims that AI safety concerns are, quote unquote, fake news. You see Pope Leo here talking with reporters after that big four-day trip to France. We told you about all these serious concerns over AI technology, some models going rogue, some industry calls for a slowdown. That's not a unanimous position. President Trump, for example, has said fears over, you know, AI and these apocalyptic warnings that it's going to kill all humanity are a hoax. Claudia Lavanga has more on what the Pope's saying about it all.
3: On the flight back from France to here in Rome on Monday, the Pope was asked by us journalists traveling with him whether he's concerned about the dangers posed by artificial intelligence. He replied that he's not in a panic mode about it and that he sleeps at night. But at the same time, he says he thinks that the concerns raised by many experts should be taken seriously and that it's not fake news, as some have said. The Pope insisted that this is a problem that needs to be taken seriously and that saying that nothing's going to happen and close our eyes to it is not the most responsible way to go about it. He also said that the Vatican is in constant contact with many players in the AI industry and continue to promote ways to make sure that artificial intelligence does not get to the point, he said, where it could destroy humanity.
0: Our thanks to Claudio for that reporting. Also tonight, SpaceX launching the biggest and most powerful rocket ever built. Take a look, the enormous Starship, dropping 26 new and improved Starlinks into space, spitting out those satellites one by one. Check out the moment that the rocket blasted off from Texas. SpaceX had been planning a nearly 10-hour ride with six trips around Earth. Ended up doing just a couple of laps before splashing down north of Hawaii just 3 hours after liftoff. Not exactly a soft landing. It erupted into a huge fireball in the Pacific Ocean when it landed back on Earth. Let me bring in Jesse Kirsch, who's joining us now. So that wasn't supposed to happen, at least like the couple of laps instead of six. Kind of a mixed bag, right?
4: Well, I think overall, the way this is being looked at is it is a success. You didn't get to do everything you wanted, but the main objective was accomplished, Hallie, and that was getting Starship into orbit around the Earth. And so we saw that happen. There was a point where it was unclear if that would unfold as planned. So what you had happening is minutes after takeoff, you had separation between the Super Heavy booster and Starship, the actual ship. And then the engines fired on Starship, but one of those six engines went out earlier than planned. That meant the other five had to pull more weight. They went for longer than was expected. And then we had this moment of limbo where it wasn't clear, and you could hear in the SpaceX broadcast, they were talking through, trying to figure out, are we going to proceed with the orbit plan? And they did go for orbit, so we got the orbit. But then they ended that orbit plan earlier, hours earlier than was originally expected. This was supposed to be around a 10-hour mission. It wound up only being around a 3-hour mission. But they got the Super Heavy back on Earth. They got Starship to splash down on Earth. It had a fiery finale there. But you could hear the applause ringing out from there. And the big picture for people watching this at home, this spacecraft is going to be key when NASA is bringing astronauts back to the moon. This is supposed to be the commercial craft used for the first Artemis mission that will take astronauts from lunar orbit and actually put them back on the lunar surface, something we have not seen since 1972, Hallie. It is going to be a remarkable thing to see. And, you know, yes, Camera technology has improved just a little bit since then, so I think we're going to have some pretty cool pictures when we get there.
0: 4K HD, the thing blasting up and fireballing.
4: You'll get your 300-inch TV and just, you know, kick back with some popcorn.
0: We'll put it on the wall in the studio. Jesse Kirsch, can't wait. Join us for that. Appreciate you. Thank you for the run through on that. Still ahead for us tonight, the rush to save a man from Florida who fell into a marina, how he managed to keep his head above water till help got there. Plus, the moment a building is destroyed in Nepal, what we're learning about this landslide next.

0: Let's get you over to the five things our team thinks you should know about tonight. Number one, storms in Nepal and India have triggered big landslides and flooding there. This building in Nepal just sliding down into a river. More than 1,000 homes have been damaged in India. At least 50 people have died there, another 14 in Nepal. Number two, the owners of Camp Mystic are now proposing selling that property. Information from a newly filed Chapter 11 bankruptcy plan. In those documents, the owners shared a preference for a buyer who would, in their words, maintain the historic mission of the Christian Girls Camp. 28 people died in the devastating flooding there last year. We told you last week state police had opened a criminal investigation into the camp, but no charges have been filed yet. Number three, new video shows Florida's sheriff's deputies rescuing somebody who fell out of his wheelchair into Marina. One deputy jumped into a water with a buoy to save the 72-year-old. They found him hanging onto a pipe to keep his head above water. Good news, he is doing okay. Number four, the Supreme Court says Justice Samuel Alito will step aside from a big climate case involving two major oil companies. Alito had faced pressure to recuse himself from that because he owns stock in other oil companies. It'll be the first case heard by the Supreme Court this term. Number five, Rod Stewart says his Euro tour set for next year is going to be his last one. He canceled several American shows earlier this year after going through heart surgery. He's a Rock and Roll Hall of Famer, 81 years old. In a video to fans, said he's not retiring, but Rod Stewart says this is going to be the last time he truly hits the road. To tonight's original now with in-depth reporting on a topic we've been watching. And tonight we're watching Tennessee set to execute a woman for the first time in 200 years in that state on Wednesday. And today, the governor says he is not intervening to stop it. Now, the final decision is in the hands of the Supreme Court. Here's Laura Jarrett.
1: She's been on Tennessee's death row for more than 30 years. But tonight, Krista Gayle Pike is making the Supreme Court face a question it's never answered before. Does psychological terror caused by the process of lethal injection rise to cruel and unusual punishment? Pike's legal team says yes, now hoping to convince the justices that her execution would cause her to relive the traumas of sexual violence she says she endured as a child. What's not in question? Pike's conviction for the murder of Colleen Slemner in 1995.
2: The motive of the crime appears to be a love triangle.
1: 18-year-old Pike was afraid Slemner was trying to steal her boyfriend. So she, the boyfriend, and another friend lured Slemmer to a deserted path.
3: The victim's partially dressed body was found in this brushy area Friday morning. An autopsy confirmed she was slashed repeatedly with a meat cleaver and some other small cutting device.
1: Pike admitted to smashing Slemmer's skull with a rock, even saving a piece as a gruesome crime scene souvenir. Her confession to police played at her trial.
4: I don't even think I just like that because she made me so mad.
1: Pike's boyfriend was 17 at the time and not eligible for the death penalty and got life with the possibility of parole. But Pike was sentenced to death for the murder.
5: It is therefore ordered that you shall be put to death.
4: Can I please have a mom?
1: Colleen Slemmer's mother, Mae Martinez, watched in court as her daughter's skull was introduced into evidence.
6: I thought we buried a whole child, but it turns out that a stake held onto her head for 10 months.
1: Now, with Tennessee set to execute Pike, its first woman in 200 years, Martinez plans to witness Pike's lethal injection, bringing a photo of Colleen with her.
6: I will sit there.

0: there with her pitcher in my hand, and as she gets hooked up to a needle to go to sleep, she can look at the pitcher.
1: But Pike is still hoping for a last-minute stay of execution, with the intersection of mental health and criminal justice increasingly in the spotlight, on the heels of the Lindsey Clancy trial that gripped the nation.
2: Ms. Pike, can you hear what's going on?
3: Yes, I can. Thank you.
1: Pike's legal team saying at an August hearing that her crimes were a result of undiagnosed bipolar disorder and PTSD from a traumatic childhood, most recently arguing in her petition to the Supreme Court because her assaults involved being physically overpowered and immobilized by men, the execution constitutes a near-perfect replication of the sensory conditions of her rapes.
4: She was raped by five different people.
1: Dr. Bethany Brand, who evaluated Pike in prison in 2023 and testified on her behalf, told us Pike likely dissociated during the murder.
5: She was seeing herself floating above the scene of what was going on and looking down on herself and Colleen. That goes back to some of the earlier impact of trauma.
1: All the Tennessee courts have ruled against Pike, and the state now says her argument is, quote, meritless, and has urged the U.S. Supreme Court to reject her request for a stay of execution. But Pike told NBC News in a letter from death row this week that she's at peace, adding, I am not afraid to die. I am only nervous about the process. Laura Jarrett, NBC News.
6: We're learning more about an alleged fake delivery driver scheme that a family in California says cost them tens of thousands of dollars. If you get stuff delivered to your house, you're going to want to listen to this one. An investigator hired by the homeowners says it all went down like this. Watch. You see a guy walking up to the door here. So he's got a package. He's wearing like a, you know, that looks like a typical Amazon delivery outfit. He knocks, nothing suspicious, nobody answers. He walks away. 10 minutes later, car pulls up, front of the same house. The private investigator says the two getting out of the car allegedly slipped through a side gate and cut security alarm wiring, basically disabling most of the home's security system. Those two people get out. Car then quickly backs up into the driveway. And then you're going to see some people lugging over this huge safe. Look at that. They shove it in the car. They take off. Police say they're investigating several leads, but no arrests so far. Amazon says they're looking into the incident. Liz Kreutz joins us now. This is one of these things. Like, who doesn't get a... People are getting stuff to their house delivered all the time, especially we head to the holidays, Halloween, whatever. What else did this investigator tell you about this alleged scheme?
7: Yeah, Hallie, I mean, you show the video there, and right on the surface, it looks like a typical Amazon delivery driver. But the homeowner and this private investigator she hired started looking a little closer. And when you do, you start to see some things that are pretty suspicious. First of all, the box that this Amazon driver, this fake Amazon driver, is holding is actually already open. When the Amazon driver leaves after nobody answers, he doesn't leave the box there. Then when he walks away, his truck, his Amazon trucks or a car isn't sitting right there. He just walks down the street and he also knocks. And even though it's like, okay, he knocks, that's normal. Actually, the homeowner pointed this out. Usually Amazon drivers don't knock. They just leave the package, take a picture, go away. Maybe if they need to get in touch with the homeowner, they'll actually click the doorbell ring camera, but that would have activated the camera on her phone. And when we asked Amazon about this, they actually did say, Amazon drivers don't usually knock. So that is actually a really interesting little minor thing that kind of can be a red flag. Take a listen to what the private investigator had to say as he sort of speculates on who this group might be.
8: It really looks to me like a professional crew, something we've seen before. One of these crews that travels to an area and then sets up these elaborate ruses. You see this car pull up, two guys get out. One of them has a backpack, and I believe inside that backpack is a Wi-Fi jammer, because as they walk up on the house, the ring cameras, which were operating fine when the fake Amazon driver was there, go dead.
7: And Holly, the other thing that when the person didn't answer the phone, the homeowner, or didn't answer the door, you see him text, and they're speculating that he's probably texting his buddies like, hey, coast is clear. So just another one of these tactics that these thieves are using to break into homes, because you wouldn't expect it looks like a normal delivery driver.
6: Are police looking into this too, Liz?
7: They are. This happened in the Bay Area, in San Francisco Bay Area, in Milpitas. They say that they are investigating this. They say they haven't seen this type of incident with someone dressing up in this particular neighborhood. But we've talked to law enforcement across the state here in California and other places who say this is something that burglars are doing, whether it's dressing up in this way or dressing up as a DoorDash delivery driver or in one case in Atlanta, a construction worker to then sort of blend in someone you wouldn't expect.
9: And do we know, Liz? And like the answer may be we don't know, and that's OK. But I'm no Sherlock Holmes, but this is a lot of work to do. If you don't know that the house you're going to bust into has like a humongous safe, potentially full of like very valuable things. In other words, like, do we know if there was any connection between the people in the video here and the homeowner?
7: It's a good question. The homeowner says she's lived in this house for 40 years. It's a cul-de-sac, and what she sees says is a safe neighborhood. She's never had this happen. She did say that police actually told her that the car that pulled up, that Chevy Cruze, they were able to see that for the few hours leading up to this burglary, they were actually driving around the neighborhood. So they may have been sort of casing the neighborhood. Yeah. They have just realized she was out of town. She was out of state. So they may have, there was no car out front, and all of those things maybe just lead them to believe that she wasn't home. And then the expert we've talked to say that these guys are just smart, that they know people often keep safes in certain places, and they just go right to it.
9: That's so interesting. Liz Kreutz, thank you. Keep us posted on this one. Appreciate it. When we come back, the growing controversy tonight over a new PSA from the White House that looks a whole lot like a campaign ad from years gone by. Where the money's coming from and why the administration says it's not about politics. Plus, why one man in Texas says he crashed into a closed grocery store on purpose.

0: So there's this new PSA out from President Trump that the White House says is not about politics, 6 weeks out from the midterms, even though it looks a whole lot like one of the president's campaign ads from 2024. We're going to show it to you. Here it is.
1: We will cast out the communists, Marxists, and fascists. We will throw off the sick political class that hates our country. We will rout the fake news media, and we will liberate America from these villains once and for all.
0: So, old ad on the left, current PSA on the right. The two basically have the same script. Only difference? The campaign ad ends with a prompt to join, to text his number. The PSA you see highlighted there, paid for by the U.S. government. To the tune, by the way, of about $1.7 million, according to Ad Impact. That's how much it costs the government, i.e. taxpayers. You're probably seeing this PSA on football games or maybe during Meet the Press or watching NBC at night. That's kind of the target audience here. Not everybody's super thrilled about this. The Senate's top Republican, so remember, the president's own party, says it's a great message. I like the message, but it shouldn't be paid for with taxpayer dollars. Let me bring in Yamiche Alcindor, who joins us now. Yamiche, White House says it's not political, but like it's if it looks like a campaign ad and sounds like a campaign ad, what makes it not a campaign ad?
2: Well, that is the key question, and we don't have a straight answer from the president or the White House. They are defending this ad, but there is a lot of backlash here because let's remind folks, federal law prohibits taxpayer money being spent on political ads. That's a really church and state issue. And that's why you're seeing bipartisan criticism of this. I want to play for you what the Senate Minority Leader Chuck Schumer had to say. Take a listen.
3: Americans sat down to watch football, not to be force-fed Trump's propaganda on their own dime.
2: Now, it's not clear where the White House is getting this money from exactly in terms of the taxpayer dollars, what fund it's coming from, what program. All that to say, despite all this backlash, I want to read to you a statement that the White House put out. They say the public service announcements are clearly not political. The president is not on the ballot and the ads do not have a call to action. Let's remind folks, though, Hallie, at one point during these midterms, the president did say, pretend like I'm on the ballot. And the White House is also calling these educational and patriotic. So he's saying both things. He's saying, okay, I'm not on the ballot, but kind of imagine me on the ballot as you get there. So the president absolutely hitting the campaign trail, by the way, as you know, Hallie. So a lot to talk about here.
0: Well, to pull on that thread a little bit, because you're exactly right. Yamiche, the president is saying, act as if I am on the ballot. He's going to some, I don't know that I'd call them battleground districts in any way, some pretty deep red spots, Oklahoma, Alabama, Ohio, later on this week. But what's interesting here, Yamiche, is the way that I think some Republicans seem to be, to a degree, in some of these trickier districts, some of these trickier states, holding the president at arm's length to a degree, largely because, and I've been on the phone with some voters, like, it's gas prices, it's diesel, it's the cost of living. It's just a huge, huge albatross around his neck right now.
2: I mean, anyone who has a family member or a friend, everyone's talking about the cost of living. Everyone's sending out pictures of gas prices and saying, oh, my God, I can't believe this. And that is really fueling and motivating Republicans, more than a dozen of them, from breaking with the president. We've seen a number of Republicans, and I want to read it to you because they're battleground states. It's Ohio, Wisconsin, Iowa. Iowa, maybe not as battlegroundy, but definitely Michigan. Those are places where candidates are saying, I don't want the war in Iran to continue. They're also saying, I don't like data centers, as the president is embracing them. And, oh, by the way, in Florida, you have some Republican lawmakers who are saying, I don't like the president's immigration policies. So this is really an interesting break here. I also think what's telling is that the president isn't really going after these Republican candidates right now. Instead, what he's saying is that's not really happening. The polls aren't really real, and Republicans are going to be just fine. So an interesting dynamic there, Hallie.
0: Yeah, no kidding. Yamiche, thank you very much. Plenty to watch. Is it really just 6 weeks? I can't. We're in it. Girl, we're in it. We'll be talking 1,000 times. Thank you. The other thing, cost of living, affordability. What's the other thing? It seems like everybody's talking about voting-wise and just generally data centers, right? AI, people in some of these districts, and like the politicians who represent them. Because in like 24 hours, you got President Trump meeting with some of the biggest leaders in the AI space, as we hear warnings from some of them about the very tech that they're building. And across town, instead of heading home to campaign, the Senate Majority Leader is telling senators, hey, stay put to vote on a bill that would block up Americans from paying more for AI data centers. Top Democrat in the Senate wants to kill it. He says it doesn't go far enough. He calls it simply window dressing for Republicans. And where does this matter most? Well, in a lot of spots, but especially in Ohio, the Republican candidate whose bill this is, his support for data centers has become a key issue. Julie Serkin is on Capitol Hill for us. This is, you know, this is one of these things that, like, runs the risk of being, like, inside Washington politics. But, like, everybody has a take on data centers in their neighborhoods and in their communities, right? And that has escalated up. It's trickled up to the halls of the Capitol where you are.
4: It 100% has, Hallie, and it's one of the very few, if not the only remaining issue where it feels like voters are entirely split. We had a recent poll over the weekend, who's best positioned to handle AI. It was kind of split among Republicans and Democrats, but you know what overwhelmingly isn't split? The attitude and reception voters around the country have to data centers popping up in their neighborhoods, which is why that Ratepayer Protection Act from John Husted of Ohio is such a big deal for Republicans. I'll note it passed overwhelmingly in the House. That's the argument that Husted has made, but politics is politics. And of course, Democrats and Leader Schumer know that this is an issue that voters care about so much. They don't want to send Republicans home 6 weeks before the midterm elections with such a win. Take a listen, though, to what Leader Thune had to say on Fox News when he's talking about their chances for the midterms. They look kind of bleak.
5: If the election were held today, how does it break?
6: Well, I tell you, Bill, I mean, it's hard to handicap it exactly, because a lot of these races right now, it's kind of a jump ball, honestly. There are, you know, margin of error races in all these key battleground states. If all these margin of error races flip our way, we would have a really good night.
4: That's why they're so important, Hallie, issue to issue. Look, the Senate could have gone home last week. I talked to a number of senators who said they pushed Leader Thune to at least have this vote to get people on the record. Even if Democrats are going to end up blocking it, it's an issue that they're going to want to be on the winning side of.
0: What about just more broadly, Jules, this idea of the AI, quote unquote, slowdown? Dario Amodei, who was supposed to have dinner overnight with President Trump, has been one of the leading voices in the industry who's saying, like, yo, we got to, like, chill on some of this, right? The industry's got to come together. You have others like Jensen Huang, who suggests, of course, head of NVIDIA, which makes the chips that power the AI, who suggests, like, hey, if you're so concerned about your stuff, don't release it. Like, that's on you. Don't try to slow down the rest of the industry. And then lawmakers, I think this has reached critical mass for them. Are they going to actually do anything about it? Because I think there's also concern from experts that lawmakers, you heard Bill Gates say it to Kristen just Sunday on Meet the Press, that, you know, AI came from the private sector, and there's not a lot of people inside government who are really equipped to handle it.
4: No, but they have handled other issues going back all the way to the nuclear debate, right?
0: But Gates' point is that came from government research, right?
4: Absolutely, Hallie. But over the last 3 years, I've covered it. They've had experts. They've had task forces. They've talked to people. Unfortunately, around here, they don't tend to do anything unless it really does start causing harm. But I've covered social media, tech, the internet. Congress has not been able to wrap their hands around that. I don't know if they'll be able to wrap their hands around this, but we'll see after the election, maybe.
0: Okay. Julie Serkin, can't wait to see you on the campaign trail over the next 4 weeks or so. Thanks, Jules. Appreciate it. Coming up, why the NBA's all-time scorer now says he's ready to play a supporting role with the Sixers. Plus, how one man ended up trapped under a rock in Oregon. We've got videos of the moment Cruz found him. Next.

0: Okay, gotta take you to Philly for the introduction of a man who does not need one, as he said so himself in just the last few hours. That's LeBron James, the newest Sixer on the unofficial first day of the NBA season. You know LeBron, league's all-time scorer. He's going to play his record-extending 24th season, trying to bring a title back to Broad Street. And LeBron says he's open to a new role. Not superstar, but supporting cast. Listen.
1: Whatever the team needs for me to do, I think the luxury of my game is I can do everything. Literally, I can do everything.
0: Well, part of what the team needed him to do was take arguably the team-friendliest deal in league history. Guess how much money LeBron's going to make this year? Think about this man. Like, think about how much he's made. $4 million this year. By the way, an enormous yearly salary for, like, most of us, right? But for him, the lowest since he was a rookie. He's made more than $500 million in his career from basketball alone. So in, like, LeBron dollars, he's basically playing for pennies in Philly. Thing is, everybody's going to be watching him. The Sixers are going to tip off the season on NBC against the New York Knicks, a team that ESPN says LeBron says he planned to join until the Knicks, of course, won the NBA title. I'm contractually obligated to say that when I talk about New York, or else my show team gets really upset with me. They're based in New York. Tim Furlong is not based in New York. He is based in Philly. He reports for our Philly station, and he's posted up near the Sixers home arena. This is kind of a reality from a business perspective in the NBA these days. You got a salary cap. You got to kind of convince these stars to sacrifice if you want to get them on your team, right?
2: Yeah, and Hallie, let's start with one thing. First of all, the Knicks won because they had a guy who played at Villanova. They had a Villanova guy. That's how they won a title. Let's just get that out of the way.
0: Second of all,
2: you're from, like, Bucks County, right? So this is your squad, right?
0: Yeah.
2: This is your squad,
0: to the degree that
2: there
0: I follow basketball.
2: So you know what we're talking about.
0: Yes, yes.
2: Yeah, I mean, it's a big night. It's a big time for all the teams. Flyers are good. Sixers are getting ready to start. The Eagles are going to beat the Bears tonight. And, of course, the Phillies start the playoffs tomorrow. But, yeah, that's what it's all about in sports these days. In the NFL, you got to get these young guys out of college. That first contract, when you have them on a discount, that is a huge thing. And it's hard to re-sign those guys. Even if they have huge success, you got to get him early. But in the NBA, it's a little bit different. But LeBron is kind of a different story because LeBron does not need any money. LeBron could walk away and have more money than he needs for 100,000 lifetimes. But he's doing it because the guy loves basketball. He's saying all the right things about Philly's fans. And, yeah, they have to get him to take a lower number or it wasn't going to work. But I think he doesn't care. I think he doesn't care. Let's talk about this salary cap. Let's put up the full screen we have there. In 26-27, the salary cap is going to be $164.9 million. Two teams are under that cap. 21 teams are over that cap, but under the tax bonus. And then seven teams are paying that luxury tax. So, Hallie, if teams with expensive, pricey, rich owners want to buy the players they want to buy, they're going to get them anyway. And unfortunately for the smaller teams, it's not always going to work out for you. But for the Sixers, they got a great deal, and we're going to have a championship season.
0: Really quick, Tim. They're trying to wrap me. I refuse to be wrapped with you right now. But is LeBron really going to play? Do people really think he's going to play supporting role? I mean, is that legit?
2: He kind of did in L.A., if you think of it. I mean, you know, Luka and, like, the whole thing.
0: Yeah.
2: He's not a very selfish guy. I think the guy likes rings at this point in his career more than he likes anything else. I mean, clearly he doesn't need to do it for the money. He has a lot of titles, but I think he likes to win. And you know that a parade down Broad Street is, like, a whole thing. It's better than anything we've got. So that's why he's doing it. And that's why we're convinced it's going to work out. All right.
0: Tim Furlong.
2: I know you will.
0: Appreciate you so much, man. Thank you so much, Tim. Of course, say hi to all our friends back there at the Philly station. Appreciate you. NBC News covers hundreds of other stories every day. And because it can be tough to read or watch or listen to them all, our bureau teams have done it for you. This is what they tell us is going down in their regions in a segment we call The Local. Out of our Western Bureau, new video, look at this, shows the Coast Guard rescuing somebody who got pinned under a rock in Oregon. It's not clear how he was out walking on that jetty in the first place. Fire crews couldn't get to him, so they called for help. He was checked out at the hospital. Also out of our Western Bureau, look at what was spotted at a Colorado farmer's market this weekend. Bear coming up, rummaging through the baked goods. Props to all those people who stayed at a safe distance, giving that bear plenty of space. And out of our Southern Bureau, a man says he drove through the front of a Texas grocery store on purpose. He apparently had to use the restroom. Police say the driver told him he was upset the doors were locked, so that was his next move. They told people online, they strongly advise you to find an open business if that ever were to happen to you. still to come. We're going to the Atlanta Zoo, where panda diplomacy is on full display. Next.

0: Buckle up, people. Here we go. Pandemonium over pan diplomacy with the Panda Express touching down in Georgia. Cue the bear video. 16-hour journey flight from China, ending at the Atlanta Zoo for Ping Ping and Fu Shuang, where they're going to hang out for a month before going on display for their adoring fans.
1: I told him, I was like, once they're like settled in, we're coming back and seeing the pandas.
2: I like that they're furry. And they look like Oreos. I'm this excited.
0: Oh my God, me too. This is going to be 5 minutes of just gratuitous, adorable panda video. It is. All right, maybe not. We'll try to get in some about the geopolitics here. No pandering here, right? Because the international politics of it is a point. These pandas are a token of goodwill from China. Aaron Gilchrist is joining us now. What do you even say? People love, why do people love pandas so? They do. There's something about pandas. People love them.
3: You're right. I mean, it's just because they're so cute. I had a coworker who said to me once, he didn't believe that there was actually a bear in there. He thought it was like a person in a bear suit, maybe. Those are the real pandas. But no, these are actual bears. These are real bears. We're talking about these two new diplomats that we have here in Atlanta, all the way from China. They arrived in the darkness of Sunday morning yesterday here. And as you said, they are in quarantine now. But there's really just been this buildup of excitement that we've been seeing because they are so cute and they're so unique looking, and you just sort of never really know what you're going to get when these pandas start rolling around. And so while they're in quarantine here, because that's a standard thing that they do when new animals come to the zoo, everybody is sort of getting ready, right? We know the gift shop here, they are loaded up. They've been ready for these pandas to come. They're selling all the merchandising for people to get their head in the game. We are ready for the pandas to be here, just like everybody else, Hallie. And we know that in about a month, we expect to see Ping Ping and Fu Shuang here in the panda habitat at Zoo Atlanta.
0: Number one, don't take off the hat. Leave it on. Number two, you know what this means. You are now officially, while they're in Atlanta, you are our panda correspondent for that whole time. Like every time they sneeze or roll, it's you live. It's you.
3: Listen, I've been ready for this, okay? I've been preparing for this. I know everything there is to know about these pandas. Ping Ping is 6 years old. Fu Shuang, 5 years old. She's got a birthday coming up, actually, in the middle of October. So we'll celebrate a birthday. Hopefully, they'll be out in the habitat by then. We'll see the ice cake that pandas tend to love to eat.
0: Yes.
3: Fu Shuang is an apple lover as well, Hallie. We're ready for it.
0: Our chief panda correspondent. You look the part, friend. I mean, the hat, it's working for you. Aaron Gilchrist in Atlanta. Thank you.
3: And the black
0: so
3: and white.
0: Much. Yeah. Appreciate you. Thank you. And thank you, as always, for watching a little bit of everything on this show. That does it for us for this hour. But there is more coming up tonight on NBC News Now. Something special with Savannah Guthrie, Mike Tirico, Harry Smith for Common Ground. This is an NBC News special sponsored by Comcast, focused on what unites us as Americans, from faith to sports to music. They're going to sit down with guests, including Drew Brees and the author Arthur Brooks. Full special tonight at 8. Today we'll have more tomorrow morning, and we'll see you tomorrow right here. This is HJN on NBC.
4: Tonight, the deadly nor'easter delivering a powerful final punch after pounding the East Coast for days. The monster storm battering coastal communities. This car swept into the ocean. A school bus in Massachusetts dangling over a river. People kayaking through floodwaters in New York City. Trees taking down power lines. The race to get power up and running. New twist in the alleged terror plot targeting a UK base used by the U.S. Police releasing the suspects. President Trump blasting that decision today. Was Iran behind the plot? Rape allegations rocking an Ivy League campus. A woman accusing seven fraternity brothers. Why the DA is reopening the investigation now after deciding not to prosecute years ago. The New York Times tech executive gunned down in broad daylight. His in-laws arrested for murder. What led up to the shooting? Growing backlash to these commercials featuring President Trump. They look identical to campaign ads, but they're funded by taxpayer dollars. How the White House is defending the move. The historic SpaceX launch and the fiery splashdown in the Pacific Ocean. Why the test mission was several hours shorter than scheduled. We'll explain. Plus, is there no age limit to rock and roll? From Rod Stewart to Ringo Starr, the music legends playing well into their golden years, how artists are still drawing large crowds. And concerning connection, a growing number of middle schoolers turning to AI chatbots for friends instead of humans. Top story starts right now. Good evening. As we come on the air, a deadly nor'easter battering parts of New England after days of relentless and punishing storms left a path of destruction across the East Coast. Right now, millions are still under flood alerts. Coastal towns up and down the eastern seaboard pummeled by huge waves like these. The storm so powerful, it washed away this car in Massachusetts and even unearthed fragments of a centuries-old shipwreck. Drone footage in Delaware showing entire neighborhoods submerged after days of torrential rains. New Jersey hit very hard. Roads turned to rivers. You can see it here throughout several towns. Violent winds unmooring the sailboat, causing it to smash into a dock. Residents even spotting this, what appears to be a shark in the floodwaters. Some streets in Queens, New York also fully flooded. People using, you saw, their kayaks. Those gale force winds bringing down hundreds of trees in the city. Tens of thousands losing power throughout the three-day storm. All of it causing chaos at airports. More than 5,000 flights delayed or canceled today. But as this storm winds down, another massive storm is taking aim, the Southwest bracing for a multi-day dangerous flooding event. We're tracking it all tonight, but we want to begin with our Aaron McLaughlin on this weekend's powerful nor'easter.
5: A monster storm slamming into the eastern seaboard, bringing intense wind, rain, flooded streets, massive waves, and killing at least one. All from a nor'easter that's been pounding much of the East Coast for days. Tonight, 6 million remain under coastal flood alerts in areas from the Carolinas to Massachusetts, where today in the rain, a school bus went off the road. Police say there were no kids on board and the driver was not hurt. The exact cause of the crash still under investigation. Meanwhile, in Queens, New York, over the weekend, these kayakers paddling through floodwaters. And in New Jersey, this video shows a sailboat crushing a pier, leaving very little behind.
6: My dock just got destroyed.
5: Another shows flooding so severe.
7: Is that a little shark?
5: A possible dogfish shark was spotted swimming around over the weekend. And now, with the worst behind us, there's an all-out effort to clean up in Huntington, Long Island.
8: Close to 300 trees were down since Friday. The ground is saturated and they're just falling over.
5: It's a struggle to clear the growing number of downed trees.
9: Officials say this is the scenario that concerns them most. A massive tree falls across power lines and a streetlight. There's the crosswalk, and it's right across the way from a local school. Officials say the tree's been there since Friday.
5: Today in New Jersey, beaches closed, transformed into debris fields. All of it taking a toll on millions. And the season of nor'easter storms has just begun.
9: And this shows the full impact of this storm. These are trees brought down by the nor'easter. They've been blocking roads and taking down power lines. Crews have been bringing them here. It's a process expected to last through tomorrow. Tom.
4: Aaron McLaughlin leading us off on Top Story. I want to get right to our friend, meteorologist Bill Cairns. Bill, as this nor'easter moves out, I know you're watching something very dangerous on the southwest side of this country.
10: Yeah, another dangerous, unusual time of year for this storm. So we just got done with the nor'easter, which was, you know, very early in our nor'easter season. This is very late in our monsoonal flood season in areas of the desert southwest. And we have tropical moisture that's already streaming. We've already had flash flood warnings in areas of Nevada and also California. This is going to combine with a hurricane making landfall, Polo, major hurricane in Mexico later on tonight. So these two things are all going to come together for a very significant flash flood threat through the Four Corner region, especially New Mexico. I think that could get hit the hardest. But then in the days ahead, this system kind of stalls out, and we're going to get numerous rounds of thunderstorms in areas like Oklahoma and Texas. So here's the timing. So here's Polo making landfall later on this evening. Here's that tropical moisture. And we kind of surge these two together tomorrow afternoon. And this is the most dangerous time. Tomorrow afternoon and this time tomorrow in areas of New Mexico with just torrential rain. So So they're getting some today to, you know, gets the ground kind of wet. And then tomorrow just more comes in and just makes the situation so much worse. And then by the time we get to Wednesday, this is beautiful. We love the fact that Colorado is going to get its most significant rain in almost 3 years. If you've been following any of the stories out of Colorado, you know how desperate they are for water. The flooding situation will be from southern Colorado down through New Mexico. That's where the life-threatening flooding is expected, then isolated heading up towards Omaha. And as far as rainfall totals go, tomorrow, as much as locally 5 inches in New Mexico, southern Colorado. And then towards the end of the week, Tom, we're going to have to watch our friends from Oklahoma City to Dallas to Austin, San Antonio included in that, too. They desperately need rain, but they're just going to get so much at once, they still could get some flash flooding.
11: Yeah, I'm sure we're going to be talking about this every night this week. Bill, thank you. We're going to turn now to those rape allegations rocking Cornell University and the growing outrage over the fact that the investigation was initially dropped. Tonight, the DA reopening it after the alleged victim sued the school. Maggie Vespa is on campus, and a warning, the details you're about to hear are disturbing.
5: Tonight, New York prosecutors reopening their criminal investigation into an alleged rape on Cornell University's campus. This less than 2 weeks after a female student ID'd only as Jane Doe sued, among others, the university, the Chi Phi fraternity, and seven then members alleging they drugged and sexually assaulted her at a party back in 2024. Tompkins County District Attorney Matthew Van Houten, who declined to charge the seven members at the time, says Jane Doe initially described the encounter as consensual.
12: Now that this lawsuit has been filed, that raises the question that Jane Doe believes there's additional evidence. We want to talk to her. We want to flesh out with her what that additional evidence is.
5: Jane Doe's attorney tonight responding.
13: The reason it took 2 years to file the lawsuit is my client took time to heal. She wanted to give Cornell the opportunity to make this right, because this was her expectation.
5: In the lawsuit, the female student says she went to the fraternity house after drinking, where members asked her to participate in a threesome, pressured her into snorting ketamine, and assaulted her over the course of hours. The suit describes her at one point as incapacitated, saying the encounter was not consensual, and includes Snapchat messages allegedly sent within the fraternity, which the lawsuit describes as encouraging members to join in on the gang rape. Cornell, at the time, conducting its own investigation, which the university says in a statement resulted in administrators banning the chapter in addition to suspensions and expulsions. Jeremy Saland represents Scott Kretschmar, one of the accused fraternity members.
14: He had nothing to do with any touching of her, any drugs involved with her, any type of inappropriate contact or communication with her, period.
11: Tonight, Maggie Vespa is live on Cornell's campus. So, Maggie, what can we expect from the DA in the days ahead?
0: Yeah, Tom, that's a huge question, obviously, for the students here on campus. They've been walking up asking us what we're reporting on here, and they all are thinking and talking about this case. Look, the DA basically telling NBC News today that he is now on a timeline. He wants to present this case to a grand jury within 45 days, adding Jane Doe will testify in front of that grand jury. We should also note, Tom, we reached out to the other six accused fraternity members named in that suit. So far, no response. Tom.
11: Maggie Vespa for us. Maggie, thank you. We're also following a developing story out of California. A New York Times executive gunned down in broad daylight in the parking lot of a popular park. His own in-laws are now behind bars, charged with his murder. Dana Griffin has this one.
9: Video appears to show the moment an elderly married couple was taken into custody after allegedly murdering 40-year-old Jonathan McKenzie, a New York Times engineering executive. He's also their son-in-law. Dublin, California police say McKenzie was found dead Saturday afternoon in a parking lot of a popular park, shot multiple times. And that thanks to several witnesses, within minutes, police had his in-laws in handcuffs. Shouyang Zhang and Shilly Chin, both 77 years old, have been booked on suspicion of murder. Police have not released a motive. According to the booking sheet, the couple may also face charges of child abuse with great bodily harm. Police have not confirmed whether a child was hurt during Saturday's shooting. All of it happening amid what court records show was a months-long contentious divorce and custody battle between the victim and his wife. Following his wife's allegations, prosecutors charged McKenzie with two counts of misdemeanor child abuse for allegedly slapping his 6-year-old in the face and leaving a 2-year-old unattended while McKenzie went shopping. He pleaded not guilty. The New York Times confirming McKenzie had been the head of engineering games player experience in the Bay Area since 2023.
15: According to a neighbor who spoke with the San Francisco Chronicle, McKenzie had recently moved out of the home he shared with his wife and three children.
11: Dana Griffin joins us now live from Los Angeles. Dana, when can we expect to see those in-laws in court?
16: So the in-laws are being held without bail, Tom. They are scheduled to be arraigned Wednesday. And we looked at some court records and saw that the victim and his wife were actually scheduled for a restraining order hearing in December. Tom?
11: Dana, thank you. We're going to head overseas now to that terror plot. The suspect's out on bail in the UK after being arrested near a military base used by the U.S. President Trump blasting their release as investigators search to see if there's a possible link to Iran. Our Raf Sanchez is there tonight.
17: Tonight, President Trump criticizing British authorities for releasing the suspects in an alleged terror plot at a U.S.-operated airbase on bail.
18: I'm surprised that they released him. I wouldn't have done that.
17: With officials investigating if Iran was behind the potential terror plot, NBC's Gabe Gutierrez pressing the president.
19: Is this connected to Iran?
18: Might be.
19: Can you elaborate on that?
18: I'd rather not. I mean, I know the answer. I can be very specific, but I'd rather not say it. But I would not have released them.
17: The five men, UK citizens in their 20s, were arrested on suspicion of terrorism and explosives offenses on Sunday near the perimeter of RAF Fairford, where U.S. B-1 bombers have been taking off for strikes against Iran. The suspects drove these three vans, which were searched by a bomb squad robot. Now they've been released on bail.
20: To be very clear, this does not mean that the investigation is over.
17: They aren't directly accusing Iran, which denies any involvement. But Iran has threatened this base in the past, calling it a legitimate target.
21: We're seeing an intense security presence here with heavily armed British police guarding the outside of the base and American forces on the inside.
17: A farmer, speaking on condition of anonymity, says she alerted police after seeing 8 to 10 masked men around 1 a.m. Sunday.
22: It's just pure luck, really, that we happened to be there and did what we did.
11: So, Raf, who's live on the scene for us tonight, there was that danger of those vans, right? And I understand that you have some new reporting that residents are finally being let back into their homes.
23: Yeah, Tom. So 85 families were initially evacuated from the area while the bomb squad looked into those vans. They are now being allowed to go back, but there are still police checkpoints like this all over the area. And British authorities still at this point, nearly 2 days on, haven't said whether they found actual working explosives inside of those vans or not. Tom?
11: And then, Raf, help our viewers understand, why would British police release these suspects given the seriousness of this alleged plot?
23: Yeah, Tom, it's a question being asked here. It's a question being asked all around the world. British police really haven't given a clear answer, but they have hinted that they think it's possible that these suspects were more kind of unwitting patsies, if you will, rather than hardened terrorists. They say that in the past, they've come across cases where low-level British criminals have been recruited online to act on behalf of foreign states, sometimes without even realizing it. And they say that that is one possibility in this case. Tom.
11: Raf Sanchez for us. Raf, we thank you for that. Back here at home, President Trump says the U.S. is still in talks with Iran after he called their conditions to reopen the Strait of Hormuz unacceptable. Our Gabe Gutierrez pressing the president at the White House.
24: They're all coming back. Tonight, President Trump telling us that U.S. talks with the Iranian regime are still on through mediators.
19: Has your team spoken to Iran today?
24: Despite President Trump rejecting Iran's latest offer, where it said it would stop attacking commercial oil tankers and reopen the Strait of Hormuz if the U.S. meets its demands.
18: We're going to win that war very soon. That'll be over. And the gas prices will come tumbling down.
24: The administration now argues it has the upper hand in negotiations, so it's in no hurry.
25: Massive amounts of oil are coming out of the Hormuz Strait. I like making a deal, too. But
24: the war and stubbornly high gas prices averaging around $4.48 a gallon, pressuring Republicans with less than 40 days to go until the midterms. The president today touting a new $15 billion steel mill to be built in Iowa.
18: The largest steel plant in American history in the great state of Iowa.
24: A state he won by 13 points in 2024. We pressed the president why recent polls show much tighter races for the Senate and House this year.
19: Why are Republicans, do you think, having to work so hard to hold on to these seats?
18: I don't know. I love Iowa. I've always been very strong with Iowa. But I'm surprised. First of all, the polls are fake.
11: Gabe Gutierrez, who had a lot of time there with the president today. Gabe, there were reports President Trump offered Iran sanctions in return for nuclear concessions.
1: Yeah, that's right, Tom. It was reported in Axios saying that the president had offered sanctions relief as well as unfreezing frozen Iranian funds in exchange for those nuclear concessions. But late today, the president strongly reacted to that on social media, denied those reports, insisting that he offered Iran nothing. So there are a lot of real questions about where negotiations move forward from here. Iran, for its part, says that it is prepared for a, quote, doomsday war, but it stands ready for diplomacy, Tom.
11: Okay, we'll see which one they pick. Thanks for that, Gabe. Turning overseas now to harrowing new footage from the war in Ukraine. People trapped inside a building that was burning, forced to climb out of windows and cling to the sides, desperately waiting to be rescued after a Russian drone strike. Here's Richard Engel with those images.
2: Terrifying scenes in Kyiv. Flames shooting out of this burning building. People trapped inside. These two men leaning out of windows as the fire grows. Soon, each forced out onto the ledge. You see them both clinging to the side of the building. On the ground, firefighters racing with ladders to save them. This elderly man now off the ledge, fully hanging, waiting for rescue. Finally, a ladder is moved up to him, and he manages to climb down safely. Moments later, the entire National Academy of Sciences building totally immersed in flames. One person was killed and more than six injured, including three children. It's just the latest in a string of Russian attacks on apartment buildings, offices, and a nearby medical center. The escalation coming a week after diplomatic efforts in New York. While the Kremlin signals no letup, saying Ukraine will pay a price for recent strikes inside Russia. Richard Engel, NBC News.
11: Okay, back here at home to a major update in a story we brought you last week. You may remember this viral video capturing an 81-year-old man delivering lost luggage to help pay for his wife's cancer treatment. Tonight, GoFundMe shutting down the fundraiser that brought in more than $700,000 in donations. Our Steve Patterson explains why they did it.
3: This is the moment, caught on camera, that captured hearts around the country. The video we first showed you last week, appearing to show 81-year-old Don Johnson lugging suitcases up the stairs for his courier job, all, he said, to help pay for his wife's cancer treatments.
6: Cancer treatment is very expensive.
3: The video, posted by a GoFundMe user named Erin H., who said she caught the moment on her doorbell cam. Their story went viral, raising more than $700,000. But there was a problem. GoFundMe says Erin H. doesn't exist, and she wasn't a stranger.
7: Hi, everyone. My name is Amy Johnson, and I'm the daughter of Don and Josephine.
3: GoFundMe telling NBC News Erin H. was actually their daughter, Amy, who told them she believed their story would be more compelling coming from someone they didn't know. In that so-called doorbell video, Amy telling GoFundMe she shot that too. Look closely, you can see the camera appearing to sway at various points. Amy taking to social media over the weekend, saying the GoFundMe account was hers all along, but insisting the rest of the story is real.
7: My mother is suffering from pancreatic cancer, and my dad is delivering luggages to help.
3: GoFundMe has since shut the page down, refunding all the donations. A company spokesperson telling us, our trust and safety team identified factual misrepresentations, which directly violates our terms of service. The family hasn't responded to NBC News' specific questions about the story. Amy has set up a new crowdfunding page and has already raised tens of thousands. Steve Patterson, NBC News.
11: All right, we are back in a moment with the delivery deception. A man posing as an Amazon worker accused of helping thieves rob a home, what the surveillance video shows. Plus, a historic mission for SpaceX, the world's biggest rocket launching into orbit for the first time. We'll show you the fiery splashdown. And more devastating landslides overseas, ripping through parts of Nepal, still recovering from the last deadly disaster. Stay with us.

0: We're back now with a warning about a burglary scam caught on camera in Southern California. A thief dressed as an Amazon delivery driver appearing to case his home before returning to steal $70,000 worth of valuables and family heirlooms inside. Liz Kreutz has been digging into this one. Liz, the homeowner in this case, hired a private investigator who shared that surveillance footage with NBC News. Walk us through what else it shows and how this alleged scam worked.
1: Yeah. Hey, Tom. So in this video, you can see this man who's dressed as an Amazon delivery driver walk up to the home. He knocks on the door, waits for someone to answer. Nobody answers. So then he appears to stop and text somebody right away. And look, on the surface, this looks like a normal driver. But look at the box there. You can see it's actually, Tom, it's already open. Right. So that's one of the red flags here when you're trying to parse through what's happening. When she doesn't answer the door, he texts someone and then he walks away and he does not walk to Amazon car sitting outside. He walks down the street and out of view of the camera. About 20 minutes later, a car then drives up. Two men get out of it. You can see here. And that's when the homeowner says they went through the back gate. They were able to break in through the glass sliding door in the back. They went up to her room upstairs where they got a safe. There's another video. Then when they leave, you can see them actually pushing the safe into the car right there. And that's where they were able to then steal $70,000 worth of valuable items. Her wedding ring, her mother's wedding ring. She's desperately hoping to get those back, but she's also hoping to raise awareness. We've reached out to the Milpitas Police Department. This happened in the San Francisco Bay Area. They're investigating this. Amazon said they're also investigating this, Tom. But they did point out that usually Amazon drivers don't knock. As you probably know, they just show up, leave a package, take a picture and leave. Maybe they'll ring a doorbell camera, but they're not usually going to knock. So that's another thing to watch out for.
0: You know, these guys are doing this in broad daylight in that neighborhood, which is kind of crazy. You think, you know, carrying out a giant safe and putting it into a car in broad daylight in the front of the house would have notified some of their neighbors, but maybe people weren't paying attention. Do we know anything about Wi-Fi jammers, how sophisticated these guys were, or if this was just sort of, you know, they kind of a quick hit and run?
1: Yeah. So, you know, you see those cameras there. Actually, the first camera when the doorbell, when the Amazon driver shows up, that's on her camera. But then the other cameras around her home, including that front door camera, are disabled at the time when the two men get out of the car and actually break into the house. So the private investigator does believe that they were using Wi-Fi jammers that then made the cameras inoperable. But the reason there's other footage of them leaving, that all comes from cameras in the neighborhood. They also went in there and cut her modem, so her alarm system didn't work. So

0: or camera are disabled at the time when the two men get out of the car and actually break into the house. So the private investigator does believe that they were using Wi-Fi jammers that then made the cameras inoperable. But the reason there's other footage of them leaving, that all comes from cameras in the neighborhood. They also went in there and cut her modem, so her alarm system didn't work. So they're using really sophisticated tactics, Tom.
1: So even though they don't look like they're super sophisticated, they dropped something right there. It looks like they did have the tools. Any sort of advice, takeaways from this, having reported this one out, Liz? Anything you learn? I know you've been covering a lot of these for us.
0: Yeah, and the thing we always say, number one, which we know we've talked about, Tom, many times, is to hardwire your cameras, because then you can circumvent this issue with the Wi-Fi jammers. If you hardwire cameras, they're not going to go down using that jammer. But some other thing I learned today from the private investigator is that these burglars often know that people keep valuable items in safes, and they often keep them upstairs, like in a bedroom. So we said something to think about if you have a safe like that is to bolt it down so it cannot be easily taken out of the house. Also, close your upstairs windows, because increasingly thieves are trying to get in through the upstairs windows that are often open. And if you're going to leave, this woman was out of town. She was out of state. Try to leave little clues that make it look like you're home. Leave a light on, leave a car in the front driveway, anything to make it look like you're there, because an empty house is more likely to be a target, Tom.
1: Very good point. All right, Liz, we thank you for those tips. Coming up on Top Story, the controversial new ad featuring President Trump. The White House says it's a PSA, but critics argue it's a campaign ad with taxpayers footing the bill. Plus, the unexpected visitor, a bear caught on camera raiding a farmer's market and a lot of bread, scarfing down that buffet there. But first, Top Story's top moment, and the young angler reeling in the catch of a lifetime. 9-year-old Will was casting a line off the coast of South Carolina when he got a bite, catching a fish roughly twice his size. Take a look.
2: I want to see you.
1: A silver king there. That's a nearly 150-pound grand tarpon. It's just shy of the state's record and took about 10 minutes to reel in. Big fish, little fisherman, way to go, Will, and what a catch. That's one of those prize fish you love to catch. Stay with us. More Top Story after the break.

0: It's a critical step as SpaceX looks to send astronauts back to the moon by 2028. But there was some turbulence during the test flight. An engine on a booster malfunctioned early, and SpaceX cut the 10-hour test flight down to just about 3 hours, they say out of an abundance of caution. But Starship's return to Earth was nothing short of spectacular, a massive fireball erupting as the rocket hit the water. SpaceX cameras were there in the Pacific Ocean just north of Hawaii to capture the moment. Jesse Kirsch has been following this one for us. Jesse, explain what we saw there on the splashdown. That was a massive explosion, but SpaceX is calling this mission a success. And I just want to ask you, usually they have those rockets, right, land back on land. What happened here?
1: Yeah, and SpaceX has become known, Tom, for having the arms catching boosters when they come back down to Earth as well, right? But this particular spacecraft, the Starship, is still very much in the testing phase. This is not something that is regularly used. It is not something that takes humans up to the space station or anything like that at this point. So they are still very much in the testing phase. And the big mission today was to get Starship into orbit around the Earth. And so they were able to do that, which makes this overarchingly a success, regardless of any hiccups along the way. And what we were seeing there on landing was you were supposed to have it go from three engines to two engines to just one engine still lit. And then you had splashdown. And even after that fireball erupted on screen there, you still had quite a bit of applause in the background. So it seems like the folks from SpaceX were happy with how things turned out.
0: So explain this to me. Going from 10 hours to three, that's a big difference.
1: Yeah, absolutely. So shortly after takeoff, what happened was you had separation from the Super Heavy booster, and then the Starship six engines fired. But one of those six engines went out earlier than it was supposed to. And you could follow along on screen during it. It was really cool to see because you could see it would have light indicators telling you how many engines were firing. So it went from six to five. The other five had to fire a little bit longer. So this was the moment where the SpaceX team said, hold on, let's take a look at everything and see if we want to proceed. And there was actually a point where they weren't even going to attempt to put the Starship into orbit. They did decide to go for orbit. But then instead of going, like you said, 10 hours, very different from three, they haven't given any kind of elaborate explanation as to why they decided to end the orbit sooner and end that head to splashdown sooner. But big picture, Tom, this is going to be a very crucial element in NASA's grand plans to get back to the moon, put boots on the moon in the next couple of years.
0: Well, yeah, look, they want to go by 2028, right? Does this timeline, I mean, does what happened today affect the timeline by all?
1: I did check a short time ago on NASA's website. They haven't changed anything, Tom. It still says the plan is to put boots on the moon in 2028. And Starship is supposed to be the commercial vehicle, which is used for that first crewed mission that takes astronauts out of into lunar orbit, then down from lunar orbit onto the lunar surface. So this is something that is a pivotal piece in NASA's grand scheme. And again, what we're looking at here, the main objective was to get Starship into orbit, and they did do that around the Earth. So that makes it a success. So hopefully that means they can proceed as planned. And another coup from today, Tom, they put more than 20 satellites tied to Starlink in outer space. And this is something that is expected to boost the ability of Starlink to provide internet to all of us down here on Earth. So a lot of connectivity improvements potentially down the line as well. So a lot of different fronts, a lot of excitement today.
0: All right, Jesse, we thank you for all of that. Now to Top Stories newsfeed, we're going to start with more devastating flooding and landslides in Nepal. Video shows a huge pile of mud and debris crashing down the mountainside. The raging floodwaters causing this entire building to fall into the river. Even parts of this temple crumbling as it collapses. This all comes just after a month after those catastrophic floods killed more than 1,400 people and left some 6,000 others missing. Back here at home, the Coast Guard rescuing a man after they say he got pinned under a rock while on an ocean jetty. It happened in northern Oregon. You can see a helicopter crew rappelling down to where the man was trapped and then hoisting him up. It's unclear exactly how the guy got stuck, but first responders say he had to be taken to the hospital for treatment. And an unexpected customer causing quite the scene at a farmer's market in Aspen. Look at this guy taking a look at a bear chowing down on that nice spread of baked goods, probably stocking up for winter. One person tried to shout and scare it off. Clearly it didn't work. The big guy just kept helping himself to the bread booth, filling up on a bunch of carbs without leaving any cash. Rookie mistake for that burglarizing bear who said the sourdough was just so-so. Now to Washington tonight, the White House defending the release of a new ad featuring President Trump paid for by taxpayer dollars. The White House calls this ad, which aired across TV this week, in a PSA, but many are pointing out how similar it is to a 2024 Trump campaign video. We're going to show you both side by side. The 2024 video is on the left. The 2026 video is on the right. Take a listen.
2: This is the final battle. With you at my side, we will demolish the deep state. We will expel the warmongers from our government. We will drive out the globalists. We will cast out the communists, Marxists, and fascists. We will throw off the sick political class that hates our country. We will rout the fake news media, and we will liberate America from these villains once and for all.
0: So virtually identical. The only notable difference between the two is the fine print text in the new video notes that it is paid for by the U.S. government. While the 2024 ad ends with a message to join President Trump's fight to save America, the White House responding to the backlash saying this week the announcements are very clearly not campaign ads. President Trump is not on the ballot and there is no call to action. Yamiche Alcindor is following this and joins us now. Yamiche, great to see you and great to have you back. Talk to us about the reaction this new post is getting in Washington and why so many are raising ethical and legal concerns here.
3: Well, Tom, President Trump is facing bipartisan criticism for spending taxpayer dollars on these ads. A group of Democratic lawmakers wrote a letter to the White House chief of staff saying, quote, this is the sort of government propaganda one might expect in North Korea, not the United States of America. And it is an utterly illegal misuse of Americans' hard-earned tax dollars. Senate Majority Leader John Thune, who, of course, is a Republican, also weighed in saying, quote, I like the message, but it shouldn't be paid for with taxpayer dollars. Overall, federal law requires political advertisers to submit certain public disclosures and generally bans using public funds for political advertising. Since the administration maintains, though, that these are public service announcements, it's just not clear whether those disclosures are available. And the White House has not released a specific source of government funding used to air the ads. Now, despite all this backlash, a White House official said the ad is educational and unapologetically patriotic. Tom?
0: And then, Yamiche, the White House used other administration's PSAs in its defense of this release. Walk us through that argument.
3: That's right. When questioned about these ads, a White House official shared some examples of previous public service announcements released by former administrations. One was put out in 2003 by President George W. Bush about drug use among young people. Another was put out by President Obama urging the public to back an administration rule intended to better public protect the nation's streams and surface waters. But this new ad, as you pointed out, Tom, this new ad is really identical, almost identical to the political ad put out by the president's 2024 political campaign. So it's very, very different than those examples. And the White House, of course, did not respond when we asked them directly about how much these two ads look alike. So it's still a big question how they're going to respond to this and if they'll have any sort of consequences to this, Tom.
0: And then while we have you here, what repercussions, if any, could there be? I mean, would they have to sort of repay the ad time and who would pay for it?
3: Well, it's a good question. There is this bipartisan criticism, but we're just not sure that there's the appetite to hold the Trump administration accountable. We're not even sure who would want to do that in this moment with the president, of course, having a lot of political capital among Republicans. And Republicans, of course, have all the power in Washington right now. So it's just not clear who would actually go and pursue this, Tom.
0: Yamiche Alcindor for us. Yamiche, thank you. Now to a concerning new study about the impacts of AI that found some kids in middle school are choosing to befriend chatbots over actual humans. In a survey of more than 2,300 kids in 6th through 8th grade, 1 in 5 reported using AI for emotionally intimate companionship. But those relationships are leading to anxiety, depression, and loneliness. That's all according to a new paper from researchers at UNC Chapel Hill, which is still under review, we should mention. A mom whose daughter befriended a chatbot spoke to the Wall Street Journal. She says she knew something was off when her usually upbeat 6th grader became moody and quiet. Joining us tonight, Wall Street Journal's family and tech columnist, Julie Jargon. Julie, thanks so much for joining our broadcast. I read your story over the weekend and it struck me. I got three young kids and we just come off this coverage of Meta's new chatbot, Muse. So it had me thinking, do we know why these 12-year-olds are sort of going down this path of talking to chatbots instead of making real friends?
4: Well, in some cases, it's loneliness that's driving kids to converse with chatbots. But what's interesting is that this study found that the more often kids converse with chatbots, the lonelier they actually become.
0: Yeah. So I want to ask you, do they usually find it just through, I mean, regular means? I mean, starting with, like, say, a ChatGPT or a Claude, or are there certain chatbot apps that younger people seem to be going more and more to?
4: Can be kind of the general purpose ones that you mentioned. But in this case, it was a website where kids can actually create characters so they can visualize what the chatbot looks like, and then they can have conversations with the chatbot persona that they create.
0: Are there guardrails on sites like that? We talk about the guardrails so much. On those types of sites, are there any guardrails?
4: It doesn't appear to be the case in sites like that. There don't appear to be guardrails. And in fact, some of those sites are not designed for children. They're listed as being 18 and above. So they're not really meant for kids to find, but they do find them.
0: Yeah, it's pretty incredible that movie Her came out so long ago, right? And now that is the reality here. A relationship with a chatbot at any age, you know, it can be different. Maybe it could be dangerous. Who knows? But you spoke to the researchers about how damaging this could be to kids who are in sixth or seventh grade.
4: Yeah, it's particularly potentially harmful for kids of that age because that's the time when brains are being wired for human relationships. And so if kids aren't getting the experience of forming in-person, real-life relationships with other people at that age, and they're replacing some of that human interaction with chatbots instead, they're really missing out on a key part of emotional and interpersonal development.
0: If kids are lonely, right, is there any benefit? And I'm asking here because I want to be completely fair. Is there any benefit to these products at all if a child is lonely and it's occupying them and maybe in that temporary space, it gives them some type of companionship or at least, I don't know, helps the time go by?
4: I mean, on its face, it sounds like it could be helpful. There hasn't been enough research yet to fully answer that question. But I think the idea is that if there's no human involvement, that they're not getting a real experience because a lot of these chatbots are designed to validate people's feelings and to be overly agreeable in a way that real people just aren't.
0: Can you draw a straight line from the 12-year-old mom that you spoke to and the chatbot as far as she was an upbeat sixth grader, but then she became moody and quiet. Do we know why?
4: It's not clear exactly what happened there, but the research shows that the students who were using chatbots mostly for friendship became lonelier. So there may be something happening there where the students just become more morose after using a chatbot, and the exact mechanism for that is not clear. But it could just be that they're erasing more human involvement in their lives. And this girl in particular, she was turning down FaceTime calls with real human friends in favor of talking to her virtual friend.
0: Wow. Before we go, were there any tips or sort of best practices you came across reporting out the story?
4: Well, I think the best practice would be if parents want to allow their kids to talk to chatbots is to oversee some of those conversations and see where they're going, see what the nature of the conversations is, and help children, you know, help guide them through their conversations.
0: I got it. All right. Well, thanks so much for coming on Top Story. I'm sure we're going to be talking about this in the weeks and years to come. Thanks a lot. Still to come tonight, if you haven't booked your Thanksgiving travel, how about Christmas yet? Listen up. Prices for flights already soaring up more than 30% since last year. We'll talk to the experts about when and how to book to save some money, if you even can still, right after this.

0: We're back now with the soaring cost for holiday travel. Domestic airline tickets up already more than 30% compared to last year. And now the race is on to secure flights before prices climb even higher. Here's Morgan Chesky.
1: Tonight, ticket sticker shock hitting nationwide with holiday travel prices worrying many.
2: Is anyone else struggling to book a vacation for 2026, 2027? The prices are outrageous.
3: These flight prices are going to be the death of me. I'm going to LA next month, and I'm actually sick at how much these flights were going for.
1: Domestic airfare over Thanksgiving is up 31% from last year, averaging over $400 round trip. Christmas even higher, up 23%. Many travelers looking for any savings they can find for a cross-country visit.
4: With that sticker shock, it's making the most of every time I am out here to see my family. But you just know it's going to hurt.
1: The prime driver, months of elevated jet fuel costs tied to the war in Iran, plus steady demand for tickets, pushing holiday airfares to 10-year highs.
5: This will definitely be a holiday season that challenges wallets for many households.
1: Haley Berg with Hopper says seat cost will remain high for the foreseeable future.
6: We're used to seasonal highs. Any idea how longer this price hike will go?
5: We're expecting prices will stay high for airfare until there's some relief in jet fuel prices. There will still be deals available for travelers who are a little bit savvier, flexible on when they fly.
1: And it's those higher prices to go home for the holidays that are frustrating for many.
0: Morgan Chesky joins Top Story tonight. So, Morgan, it's not just flights, but road trips obviously are going to cost more this year, too, with gas prices, right?
7: Yeah, Tom, that's right. And make no mistake, pretty much every holiday traveler is going to be feeling this to some degree. That's because AAA reports that about 90% of Americans are expected to drive when it comes to the holidays. So those rising fuel prices combined with rising costs for rental cars and hotels will absolutely be making an impact for those folks as well. Tom.
0: Morgan Chesky, always great to have you on the broadcast. I don't think we've ever seen you in the spectacles. Got kind of a Clark Kent thing going there. We like it, and I'm sure our viewers like it too.
7: Appreciate you.
0: Morgan, thank you. All right, for more, I want to bring in Katie Nastro. She's a travel expert at Flighty, which if you don't know what Flighty is, Katie, what is Flighty?
8: Flighty is basically your travel-obsessed friend in your back pocket.
0: Okay.
8: It gives you all the information that you wish the airline told you and a little bit sooner so you can travel more or relax more in stress.
0: So more flight information, but you don't necessarily book your flights
8: you
0: there.
8: You do not.
0: So listen, you're here to help us book holiday travel at a better price. I don't believe you can. I've seen the prices out there. They're wild. I've never seen it this high ever.
8: This is unfortunately, for the magical time of the year, this is really going to be the least magical time for your wallet. Unfortunately, we're seeing domestic prices for both Thanksgiving into the winter holidays up roughly between 20 and 30% year over year. For a family of four, that could be hundreds of dollars.
0: Yeah. Are there good days to book? Like besides what we know, you know? Besides what we know, when should you and shouldn't you book? Just to remind our viewers.
8: We want travelers to, if they are thinking about traveling for both Thanksgiving or the winter holidays, book today. Do not wait any longer.
0: Right, I believe that.
8: You're not only going to encounter higher prices slowly but surely as we get to the day of departure, but also with airlines looking at making razor-thin cuts, you're going to see slightly fewer options, and you just don't want to get yourself into that position.
0: Does AI help? Can AI help you book or find the cheapest flight?
8: I want travelers to think of AI as sort of like monitoring your kids' homework. Yes, it can do a pretty good job to start, but it does not know your preferences, and it's not able to bring you across the finish line.
0: Wait, what do you mean monitoring your kids' homework?
8: You want AI to do the first pass.
0: Oh, to do the first, gotcha.
8: Do the first
0: pass. You
8: don't
0: want to do it for you.
8: Exactly, and then you want to double check it.
0: Yeah, what are the best cost-efficient tips for families? Is there anything, any kind of, I don't know, secrets if you are booking with three kids, four kids?
8: Yeah, I want travelers with families, you know, if you can be a little bit flexible, try to travel on those holidays. You can save upwards between 15 and 20%. And there are less people traveling on the holidays themselves. And when you've got kids and you've got a busy airport, it definitely is going to just increase your stress, and it's going to increase your cost if you're traveling on those high volume days.
0: What do you think is going to happen, right? Because people say they're never going to come back down. But if they price these tickets to a point where Flyers just aren't flying anymore, but the jet fuel is still expensive. I mean, what's going to happen?
8: Yeah, Tom, we actually saw across the summer roughly 2.5% fewer travelers going through TSA and flying this year between June and August versus last year. Yes,
0: 2.5%, is that big? Is that a big deal?
8: It's always been
0: growing.
8: We've seen record-breaking days year after year after year. We didn't see those this summer.
0: Yeah.
8: And I wouldn't be surprised if travelers ask themselves, am I going to travel this year, but can I afford to make two trips in that compressed time period of November and December? It's likely going to be a gift of the Magi scenario.
0: Yeah. We travel because we have family all over the country, and I just have not ever seen prices like this. They are wild. It was great to meet you. Thank you. Flighty is the site. When we come back tonight, the legendary musician still hitting the stage decades after the debuts on tour, proving you're never too old for a little rock and roll. Plus, a group of students lending a hand to help a stranger whose car broke down on the side of the road. That moment right after this.

0: Back now with the announcement from music legend Rod Stewart. The 81-year-old is one of many musicians still playing to pack crowds decades after their biggest hits. Now he says his upcoming tour will be his last. So is there any age limit to rock and roll? Here's NBC's Andres Gutierrez.
1: Rod Stewart tore up the charts in the 70s and 80s with hits like Tonight's the Night and Maggie May. Now in his 80s, Stewart today announcing his farewell tour.
2: The next year will be my last tour ever, ever, ever.
1: Dubbed the final encore, Stewart's farewell tour kicks off next year.
2: I'm not retiring, but this will be the last rock and roll tour.
1: After more than six decades on the road, Stewart may be ready to stop touring, but not performing. Madonna isn't either. Last night, the 68-year-old opening the VMAs with 27-year-old Sabrina Carpenter. And reminding everyone how long she's been at it while accepting Artist of the Year, beating out Taylor Swift.
3: Most of you were probably not born, but I performed at the first MTV Awards 43 years ago.
1: She isn't alone. Lionel Richie, Barry Manilow, and Paul McCartney are still performing decades after their first hits.
4: There's the sense that people have that they're just not going to get to see them again.
1: And the numbers back it up. Four of the 10 biggest tours in 2024 were headlined by artists over 60, according to Billboard. And last year, Metallica, McCartney, and Bruce Springsteen were among the top 40 tours.
4: Streaming has really democratized music in that way. If people like a song, they don't care how old it is. They don't care how old the performer is.
1: For the artist, staying on the road can get harder. Stewart, Richie, and Manilow have all faced recent health scares that have forced them to postpone or cancel shows.
5: Beyond the money for the artist, why do they keep doing it?
4: I really think it is for the love of it. I think that's a lot of it. And let's be honest, they all like making money. And, you know, touring is the best way to make money.
1: Which brings us back to Rod. He may be saying goodbye to life on the road.
2: Please come out and see me on the tour. It's going to be great.
1: Just don't call it retirement.
0: Let's pick it up right there. Andres Gutierrez joins Top Story now. So, Andres, you mentioned Rod Stewart's recent health scare. Is that a factor here?
6: Well, Tom, Rod Stewart didn't say that was a factor, but the timing is notable. Just last month, Stewart underwent a heart procedure and canceled the rest of his tour so he can recover. And he's not the only one. Lionel Richie, who's 77, just underwent a heart procedure for an irregular heartbeat. His team says he's doing well and he's had to cancel some several shows and is taking some time off. So that's the reality for some of these stars, is that they still want to perform and the fans still want to see them. But touring can become harder on the body as the older they get. So Rod says he's done with just the big tours, not performing overall. Tom?
0: Andres Gutierrez for us. Andres, thank you. Finally tonight, when a woman's car broke down on a Massachusetts road, it wasn't a tow truck that got her to safety, but a group of high schoolers. How the small act of kindness from a group of young strangers made a big impact. Take a look.
7: Still pushing.
8: This isn't how Robin Gay pictured her night going. As she drove home from a volunteer job, her car broke down, leaving her stranded on the side of a busy road, alone.
7: Look at that! Look at these guys!
8: But it turns out, she wasn't alone.
7: This is the basketball team of
8: a group of high school students saw her struggling and jumped into action, directing traffic, pushing, and maneuvering the car to a safer spot. Most of these students know each other well because they play together on the high school basketball team.
9: Well, teamwork is the best way to help everybody.
10: It's just like a simple act, kindness.
8: That kindness turning Robin's night around.
11: These young kids just don't realize how much they did for me in that moment.
8: She offered them money for their efforts.
11: They literally just like pushed my hand away and they were like, absolutely not. They gave me a hug. They just wanted to know that I was safe.
8: And recently, Robin reunited with her heroes as they were recognized by their school.
9: Maybe this will inspire other people to be kind in the world.
10: I know.